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2: Hello, and thank you for tuning in to the Washington Post here at the Talking Information Center. Today is Monday, August 17th, and my name is Vicki. The first article from the Washington Post today is titled, Senate Hopeful Tallarico Touts His Faith. Texas Republicans call it blasphemy. The Democratic nominee is seeking to win over faith-based voters in Texas, the Bible Belt's largest state, but evangelical Republicans aren't sold. Plano, Texas. Talking about Jesus is pretty routine for Texans running for office, but usually not Democrats. My apologies, this article was written by Matthew Choi. Back to the story, State Representative James Tallarico is changing the script, leaning into his background in a progressive Presbyterian seminary. It's a playbook that has helped propel his political career. Before he was the Democrats' hope to flip a Republican Senate seat in Texas, the state lawmaker often invoked the Bible to justify progressive policy positions in the Texas Capitol. Past floor speeches and sermons on abortion, gender equality, and religious pluralism helped give him the online platform that launched his Senate run. He is now making his faith a central part of his Senate campaign, telling voters it's time to start flipping tables and take back faith from the religious right, a reference to the biblical story of Jesus flipping over tables in the Temple of Jerusalem to purge merchants profiting off a house of worship. Tallarico boils down his core message to two commandments from the Bible: love God and love your neighbor. His allies say Tallarico's approach could help win over faith-based voters in the Bible Belt's largest state. But Tallarico's past remarks regarding the Bible have infuriated some evangelical voters, and attacking Tallarico's comments is now a regular part of his Republican opponent's stump speech. First of all, he said, God is non-binary. He also said, I'm a Christian, but I hate Christianity. How many Christians do you know have said that? A Texas Attorney General Ken Paxton, recently told an audience of supporters in North Texas, I've never met one. Tallarico, 37, and Paxton, a 63-year-old staunch evangelical Trump ally, are engaged in a competitive general election race that could be pivotal in Democrats' attempt to retake control of the Senate. Texas has not elected a Democratic senator in nearly four decades, but Democrats are optimistic given Tallarico's prodigious fundraising and novel campaign message, as well as Paxton's past of personal and legal scandals. Public polling has had the two candidates neck and neck for weeks. Representative Christian Menefee, Democrat of Texas, a Tallarico supporter who grew up in Baptist and non-denominational churches, said an appeal to faith could be a key ingredient to break the Democrats' drought. Tallarico's openness about faith could attract Christian voters who have voted Republican in the past because they never saw Democrats address their faith publicly before, Menefee said. When James came onto the scene, and this was before this race, when he worked in the teachings of the Bible into some of his opposition to bills while he's at the state legislature, people immediately took notice, Menefee said. Anybody who thinks that it won't play a role in this election has not spent much time in Texas. Brooke Kemp, a school teacher from Arlington, Texas, said she resonated with Tallarico's emphasis on biblical teachings of caring for others rather than some of the cultural issues that have motivated the state's religious right. "He has it right," Kemp said. "I'm just practicing what Jesus told us is the tenets of my faith as a Methodist, loving my neighbor, caring for others." But conservative evangelicals have expressed dismay at Tallarico's use of biblical texts to justify positions they view as morally reprehensible. Tallarico had previously invoked the Annunciation, the biblical event when the archangel Gabriel told Mary that she would carry the baby Jesus to justify abortion. Speaking on the Joe Rogan Experience podcast, Tallarico claimed that God asked for Mary's consent before she came pregnant with Jesus. He has also said during a 2021 legislative floor debate that God is non-binary. While opposing a bill barring trans children from participating in sports aligned with their self-identified gender. And Tallarico said in 2021 that he was a Christian who hates Christianity and an expression of frustration with some elements of organized religion that peddle in Christian nationalism apart from the teachings of Jesus. "It's blasphemous," said Republican State Representative Matt Shaheen, a deacon at the influential Prestonwood Baptist Church. Shaheen dismissed the idea that Tallarico could convert evangelicals to voting Democratic as naive, saying if anything, it probably frustrates evangelicals to see their faith misrepresented. Tallarico acknowledges that his progressive positions, particularly his stance on abortion, put him at odds with many voters of faith. But he asserts those disagreements shouldn't block Democrats from building coalitions with voters who are driven by the same biblical tenets that drive his campaign. "People of good faith can arrive at different moral conclusions," Tallarico said on a podcast appearance last spring. He noted that even though Pope Francis and Pope Leo XIV hold opposite views from him on abortion, he still holds them as spiritual heroes. He has also walked back some of his most provocative remarks, saying he regrets some of his comments that he said could be cringy. He told CBS News that he called God non-binary to emphasize that God can't be categorized in human terms, and cited Galatians 3:28, which teaches that all are equal before God, regardless of nationality, gender, or class. The divergent takes on Tallarico can be explained in part by differences between the mainline Protestantism he espouses and the evangelical Christianity that makes up a plurality of Christian voters in Texas. Mainline Protestants tend to view faith as part of a pluralistic religious and social landscape that can adapt to the needs of the people it serves. Evangelicals recognize only one form of salvation, through Jesus, and the infallibility of the literal text of the Bible. Roughly 67% of Texas adults identify as Christian, with roughly 27% identifying as evangelical, compared to only 10% identifying as mainline Protestant, according to Pew Research Center. Catholics make up about 22% of Texas adults, making them the second largest denomination in the state. Evangelical voters have been some of the Republican coalition's most reliable supporters. Nearly 70% of white evangelicals nationally approve of President Donald Trump's performance, according to Pew. Paxton identifies as an evangelical and has invoked his faith throughout his time in office as a major motivator for his conservative beliefs. He and his wife were longtime members of the influential Prestonwood Baptist Church, and he worked at its Pregnancy and Family Care Center, which ministers to women while discouraging them from having abortions. He has also questioned the constitutionality of separating church and state and called for encouraging public school students to pray and read the Bible in school. Faith is the driver of my life, and so it animates everything that I do. It animates, hopefully, how I treat people, Paxton said. I hope that when I'm in office, I'm thinking about what's best for my constituents, and that in the end, I'm here to represent my neighbors and do the best thing I can for my neighbors, because that's what my faith would ask me to do. But Paxton has also had personal scandals that are at odds with church doctrine. Those include a spate of legal controversies, including alleged corruption involving an extramarital affair that led to his impeachment by the Texas House. He was later acquitted by the Senate. Paxton and his wife, State Senator Angela Paxton, divorced in July of last year over alleged adultery. Angela Paxton cited biblical grounds for the separation, writing in a social media post, "I believe marriage is a sacred covenant, and I have earnestly pursued reconciliation. But in light of recent discoveries, I do not believe that it honors God or is loving to myself, my children, or kin to remain in the marriage." Ken Paxton no longer attends Prestonwood Baptist Church, the sprawling North Texas megachurch where he and his wife attended together for years. When asked where Paxton now goes to church, his campaign sent in a written response, "The Attorney General has been worshiping at churches in communities all across the state. Right now, our focus is on meeting Texans where they are and visiting churches throughout Texas as he continues to travel across the state." Some of Paxton's evangelical supporters say forgiving lapses in judgment is easier than looking past fundamental disagreements of doctrine. "I say, here for the grace of God go I. There is nobody without a past," said Jenny Evans, a non-denominational Christian and Paxton supporter from Dallas, reflecting the core evangelical belief that humans are all equally sinners and in need of redemption. Evans said all elected leaders have fallen short personally, but she felt Paxton's core values still aligned with hers. Tallarico's did not, she said. When asked about Paxton's past conduct, Shannon Markle, another evangelical Paxton supporter from Dallas, quoted from Romans and 2 Corinthians and said, "No one runs for office that is a saint. No one. Every one of us is just jars of clay. Every one of us has sinned and fallen short of the glory of God." But when asked about Tallarico's interpretation of the Bible, she was much less receptive. "I think it's blasphemous. I think he's ignorant. But I do think that he will be judged," Markle said. "We all will." The next article from the Washington Post today is titled "Blanche on Whether Department of Justice Will Be Independent. I'm not going to pledge that," quote unquote. The newly sworn-in attorney general rejected the idea of an independent Justice Department, lent support to Jeanine Pirro, and declared the Anti-Weaponization Fund dead. By Matthew Choi. Attorney General Todd Blanche rejected the idea of a Justice Department independent from the White House, saying he would take into account President Donald Trump's views when directing federal law enforcement. "Will I take the President of the United States' view on something into consideration? Yes, of course. And I hope every attorney general in history would not answer that question differently," Blanche said on Sunday, said Sunday on NBC News' Meet the Press. Post-Watergate norms have largely shielded the Justice Department's work from the White House's interference. But Blanche has often defended the president's right to weigh in on the department. In April, he told reporters the president had a right and a duty to offer opinions on criminal prosecutions. Blanche was sworn in last week to lead the Justice Department following a contentious confirmation process, including concerns from Democrats and a handful of Republicans that Blanche would politicize the department. Blanche, a former criminal defense attorney for Trump, was nominated to the position after Pam Bondi's exit in the spring. He served as deputy attorney general under Bondi. He has since faced questions from lawmakers over his willingness to push back on the president. He has also been questioned about Trump's proposed anti-weaponization fund that could benefit convicted participants in the January 6, 2021 attack on the Capitol and whether the federal government should gain access to state voter rolls. Speaking on Meet the Press on Sunday, Blanche rejected the idea an attorney general should act independently of the president, saying, "No, I'm not going to pledge that." He said he would welcome the opinions of the president as he would those of any other citizen. Blanche said Trump would never ask me to do something unethical or illegal. This narrative that's mostly pushed by the left and pushed by the media that the president's going to pull me aside and ask me to do something illegal is completely a false narrative, not true, will not happen, and hasn't happened, Blanche said on Sunday. Under Blanche, several senior career officials were ousted from the Justice Department, many of whom later said the White House had politicized the department's work. Democrats have accused the department of targeting political enemies of the president, including former FBI Director James B. Comey and New York Attorney General Letitia James. Speaking on Fox News Sunday, Blanche said he would feel comfortable disagreeing with Trump if needed, and that the president appreciates hearing dissent. Blanche insisted that Trump's proposed $1.8 billion anti-weaponization fund was dead. The fund was intended to compensate those who claimed to be victims of politicized prosecution, prompting concerns among lawmakers that it could benefit participants of the January 6 attack on the U.S. Capitol. Last year, Trump pardoned more than 1,500 defendants charged in connection with the riot as one of his first executive actions in his second term. Blanche scrapped the fund earlier this year amid a backlash from senators, including Republicans, who called it a slush fund for the president's allies. Concerns about the fund nearly derailed Blanche's Senate confirmation, which was approved by the slimmest of margins with two Republicans voting against him, Senators Lisa Murkowski of Alaska and Susan Collins of Maine. "I've said repeatedly it's dead, and Trump has also said it's dead," Blanche said on Meet the Press. "There is no fund. No money went from the Treasury to any account. There were no commissioners established, so there is no fund." Blanche defended U.S. Attorney Jeanine Pirro, who has clashed with Trump over her decision to drop prosecutions of alleged vandalism in the reflecting pool on the National Mall. Trump, who touted a major renovation to the pool that led to discoloration and peeling liner, lashed out at Pirro for placing the blame of the botched project on the administration's contractor rather than vandals. "I absolutely support U.S. Attorney Pirro, as does President Trump. Now, that's different than whether the president is extraordinarily frustrated what happened in that case," Blanche said on Meet the Press. He added that he still felt there was potential vandalism, but that judging Pirro on a single case because of evidence that we had is not fair. Blanche also defended a controversial Justice Department Office of Legal Counsel memo that said communication with advisors to the president, including those who are not on his payroll and have no formal connection to the administration, could be protected from Congress and the courts. "The need for presidential confidentiality applies to communications with private advisors as it does with government officials, said the opinion released last week. Democrats, who hope to retake control of the House next year and conduct oversight of the administration, reject the argument. Representative Robert Garcia, Democrat of California,

and get honest feedback about running this country, Blanche said. Blanche also wouldn't rule out challenging cases the administration lost over accessing states' voter rolls, even as far as the Supreme Court. Yes, absolutely, it's a possibility, Blanche told Meet the Press when asked if the issue could go to the High Court. Election integrity is something that President Trump ran on, and the American people elected him. It's something that every American should care about. Trump signed an executive order in March demanding states' voter rolls to ensure all voters are legally eligible citizens. While some states voluntarily handed them over, the majority refused, including Republican-controlled states such as Georgia and Utah. The U.S. Constitution gives states the power to set the times, places, and manner of holding elections for senators and representatives. The Trump administration has sued 30 states and D.C. for not turning over the voter rolls. It so far has lost 22 of those 30 cases. We're not going to stop doing what I think every American should expect us to do, which is make sure that we have elections that are fair, Blanche said. This administration knows, and of course understands, that states administer elections, and that will always be the case. But it doesn't mean the federal government should play no role. End of article. The next article from the Washington Post today is titled U.S. Commander Calls Mental Health a Priority After He Visits the USS Lincoln. Amid reports of burnout and poor conditions on the USS Abraham Lincoln, Admiral Brad Cooper acknowledged that long stretches at sea can be challenging, but said some of the concerns were old news. Written by Sammy Westfall. The senior U.S. officer overseeing the war in Iran said Sunday that addressing mental health concerns is a high priority for the military, days after reports emerged of burnout and poor conditions aboard the USS Abraham Lincoln. But Admiral Brad Cooper also said some of the concerns that had surfaced were old news. Cooper, the head of the U.S. Central Command, visited the aircraft carrier Saturday during a Middle East tour. He called his time aboard awe-inspiring and said he witnessed camaraderie, teamwork, and resilience. That doesn't mean that it is all perfect, the admiral said, as he acknowledged that long stretches at sea are uniquely challenging and tough. He said mental health is another aspect of individual health and requires our attention, just like physical health and spiritual health. The Lincoln's deployment has stretched more than a month past its seven-month schedule. Senate Democrats have pressed military leaders on reports of food and supply shortages, water contamination, sewage problems, deteriorating morale, and attempted suicides on the ship. The Military Times reported last week that at least two sailors have attempted to jump overboard, with the wife of one sailor saying burnout caused her husband to try to jump. Defense Secretary Pete Hegseth downplayed the reports last week, saying the situation has been completely misrepresented. When asked Friday whether the Lincoln's deployment had gone on too long, President Donald Trump said it was not nearly long enough. Cooper, in an opinion piece on Sunday in the Wall Street Journal, said issues related to food, hot water, and other concerns were raised months ago and addressed by leaders. What I found aboard the Lincoln is that many elements of those stories are old news, he wrote. U.S. officials have said the Lincoln will return home soon as part of a planned rotation. The Pacific-based aircraft carrier George Washington is expected to replace it. Acting Navy Secretary Hung Cao said in a statement Friday that the crew has been deployed in a combat zone for more than 200 days, carried out 10,000 sorties, and dropped 1.5 million pounds of ordnance. It is also true, Cao said, that a small number of mental health cases were treated with no loss of life, and that meal plans were adjusted when fresh resupply was unavailable. Calls home were also

0: limited when the operational threat was too high, he said. While emphasizing that mental health is a leadership priority for senior officials aboard the Lincoln, Cooper said that of the Navy's 11 active aircraft carriers, the Lincoln currently has among the lowest number of cases related to mental health. Admiral Mike Mullen, former chairman of the Joint Chiefs of Staff, told ABC's This Week on Sunday that he spoke with Cooper after his visit and said the news that crew members were coming home had boosted their morale. Mullen said that reports of the ship's conditions were certainly of great concern, but that military officials are, quote, working on these issues hard, unquote. I also believe the truth probably lies somewhere in the middle. What readers are saying. The comments express strong criticism of the Trump administration and military leadership, particularly regarding the handling of conditions aboard the USS Abraham Lincoln. Many commenters highlight ongoing issues such as poor living conditions, lack of mental health support, and inadequate leadership response, which they attribute to the administration's negligence and dismissive attitude. There is a general sentiment of distrust towards statements from military and government officials, with some commenters suggesting that these issues are symptomatic of a broader systemic failures under Trump's leadership. The next article today is titled, I Work with Athletes. Here's how I evaluate exercise gadgets and supplements. Thinking about investing in a recovery device, new nutrition product, or fitness watch? Ask yourself these questions first. Written by Adam Anacone. Walk into a gym or a wellness store and you might encounter compression boots, smart rings, creatine supplements, and ice baths. Their use by elite athletes can function as an implicit endorsement, making them seem more proven and more broadly useful than the evidence supports. As an athletic trainer with experience in collegiate and professional sports, I now evaluate the evidence behind health and performance practices for an NCAA Division I athletics program. That work has shown me how teams decide whether a new product or training strategy offers a meaningful benefit. Elite sports are natural testing grounds for new approaches to health and performance. Teams pursue small advantages and often have the staff, data, and resources to evaluate new ideas earlier than most other organizations. But these are not controlled laboratories. Decisions are made under pressure, with incomplete information and a demand for immediate results. Some ideas prove useful. Others produce effects that are too small to matter, work only in narrow circumstances, or fail to hold up as evidence develops. How teams evaluate new ideas. Championships, careers, and major financial investments may depend on keeping athletes healthy and prepared. Given those stakes, teams often explore anything that could give them even a small edge, especially when athletes must recover quickly or remain healthy during a demanding schedule. Medical, coaching, nutrition, and performance staff can look at the same approach from different angles. They ask whether it works, whether the benefit is large enough to matter, whether it is safe and practical, and whether it solves the problem facing the athlete. A strategy may help one athlete during one part of the season and still be a poor choice for routine use. Teams may abandon it when the results are inconsistent, costs outweigh the benefits, or it does not improve a meaningful outcome. I saw this clearly when I first entered an NBA team's dedicated recovery lounge. Rather than waiting for athletes to feel tired or sore, the staff planned recovery around what each athlete had done and needed to do next. That shift mattered more than the equipment in the room. Recovery became part of the training plan rather than an optional treatment after practice. Recovery tools may help, but usually only a little. Recovery devices have moved well beyond elite athletic training and performance facilities. Compression boots, massage guns, and electrical stimulation devices are now marketed directly to recreational athletes, often with the promises of faster recovery or better performance. Some of these tools may help, but the effects are often modest. Compression boots may reduce perceived muscle soreness, while massage guns may help muscles feel less stiff and improve short-term range of motion. Evidence for broader improvements in recovery or performance, including from electrical stimulation, is less consistent. Even when evidence is limited or the expected benefit is small, an elite athlete may still choose to use a recovery tool because feeling even slightly better could matter when another game, practice, or competition is already scheduled. Someone who exercises recreationally may also value feeling less sore, but can often adjust the next workout based on how they feel. Many supplements lack evidence. The same principle applies to nutrition. If elite athletes use a supplement, does that mean everyone who exercises should use it? Research supports some commonly used approaches. People who perform resistance training may benefit from adding more protein to their diet because protein provides the materials the body needs to build and repair muscle. Creatine, a naturally occurring compound made up of 3 amino acids, works differently. It helps muscle produce quick energy during short bursts of intense activity, and with sublimation can improve strength when combined with resistance training. But the evidence is much weaker for many other supplements sold to athletes and exercisers. A sports dietitian may recommend a product only after considering an athlete's diet, health history, training schedule, and competition demands. A consumer may encounter the same product through an advertisement that leaves out those details. Before buying a supplement, simply because certain high-profile athletes use it, ask what problem it is supposed to solve and whether the evidence applies to your goals. What a readiness score can and cannot tell you. Smart rings and fitness watches increasingly combine measures such as sleep, resting heart rate variability, and recent activity into a readiness score meant to estimate how prepared someone may be to exercise. For the recreational exerciser, a low score might appear after a poor night's sleep, a hard workout the day before, or several unusually stressful days. Elite sports teams may use readiness scores to prompt questions about sleep, illness, stress, or recent training. But a score cannot explain what caused a change or determine what should happen next. Wearable measurements also vary in accuracy, so a score that combines several of them can appear more definitive than it is. A low readiness score before a planned workout does not necessarily mean you should skip the workout. It is more useful when considered alongside how you feel, how you slept, and what you have done recently. The score should inform your decision, not make it. The right choice depends on your goal. An innovation does not have to work for everyone to be valuable. As evidence develops, its appropriate use may become narrower and better defined. Ice baths illustrate this idea. An athlete who just competed and must compete again tomorrow may use an ice bath because it can reduce soreness and support short-term recovery, particularly during a tournament or demanding stretch of games. Someone lifting weights to build strength and muscle has a different goal. Regularly using ice baths immediately after resistance training may reduce some of the muscle-building response to exercise. Before buying a recovery device, changing a supplement routine, or letting a readiness score alter a workout, ask 3 basic questions. What am I trying to accomplish? Is there good evidence that this approach helps with that goal? Does it make sense for my health schedule and training? For people trying to stay active, improve fitness, or feel healthier, the lesson is neither to copy every routine or product used by elite athletes, nor to reject every idea that comes from sports. The better lesson is to adopt the process elite teams use. Define the goal, examine the evidence, consider the individual, and stop when the results do not justify the approach. End of article. We'll be reading the courts and law section of the Washington Post now, and an article titled, Angry at the Supreme Court, Liberals Push a Slew of Plans for Overhauling It. As the midterms near, Democrats are proposing adding more justices, limiting their terms, and more. Written by Julian Mark. One bill proposes increasing the number of Supreme Court justices from 9 to 13. Another would cut their lifetime terms to 18 years. Others would create an enforceable ethics code and place standards on how the court rules from its relatively opaque, quote-unquote, shadow docket. The latest wave of proposals to overhaul the Supreme Court have reached something of a fever pitch over the past few months, as Democrats grow increasingly frustrated with the court's rightward turn. While the court blocked several of Donald Trump's key initiatives this past term, it also delivered significant conservative victories that pared back the 1965 Voting Rights Act, loosened campaign finance rules, and increased presidential power. Democrats' anger is fueled by a conviction that many of these rulings are more about politics than the law. There's a constant and building dismay about the increasingly appalling record of the court. Senator Sheldon Whitehouse, Democrat of Rhode Island, who recently introduced a term limits bill, said in an interview, "And I think the continuing interest in reform springs from continued dismay and concern about the court's misbehavior." The pitches coincide with record levels of disapproval of how the Supreme Court is doing its job, as well as perceptions that the justices are ruling based on their ideology, a viewpoint largely embraced by liberals, according to a July Washington Post Ipsos poll. Those perceptions have only magnified as the justices have weighed in on issues that could directly affect the upcoming midterms. House Minority Leader Hakeem Jeffries, Democrat of New York, said Thursday that there are a, quote, variety of different options that are on the table, and I think we can't foreclose on any single one of them, unquote. Conservatives dismiss the proposals as efforts by liberals to intimidate and undermine a court that is not ruling the way they want. All of these reforms are because the left doesn't like the decisions coming out of the court, Mike Fregoso, a former chief counsel to Senator Mitch McConnell, Republican of Kentucky, said in an email. The goal is to intimidate the court into changing the course of decisions. It's reprehensible. Liberals concede that the measures cannot succeed without Democrats solidly in control of Congress, and even then, only if the filibuster is eliminated. Otherwise, any proposal would require 60 votes in the Senate, which is highly unlikely. Last month, White House and other Senate Democrats proposed a law that would limit justices' terms to 18 years. Under that system, a president would nominate a justice every other year, a design intended to maintain a measure of ideological balance on the bench. Some advocates say specified terms also would lower the stakes of Supreme Court confirmation battles, since they would not be for lifetime appointments. These battles in recent years have become all-out nasty and often personal. Even in a Congress like this one, where the bills have no chance of passage, it's really important to file them and to stand by them because they reassure people that there is, in fact, a mechanism by which the court could be restored to some degree of better order, White House said. Democrats in 2020 also offered a flurry of plans to overhaul the Supreme Court, angered that Trump was able to name three justices thanks to maneuvering by McConnell, who at that time was the Senate Majority Leader. But President Joe Biden did not pursue those proposals, and the court's solidified conservative majority has since overturned a string of precedents, including those guaranteeing the right to an abortion and upholding key parts of the Voting Rights Act, prompting fresh fury among liberals. Congressional Democrats have introduced about a dozen proposals in recent months for revamping the court. They call for expanding its size, requiring the justices to place certain assets into blind trusts, and creating standards for the court's emergency docket, critically referred to as the shadow docket. In emergency docket cases, the justices have been criticized for ruling on consequential matters based on a limited record while offering relatively brief explanations for their decisions. Democrats outside the Beltway are also pitching court reform. Former Vice President Kamala Harris, whom some Democrats expect to run again for president in 2028, said at a recent event that we need to revisit the notion of expanding the court to 13 justices. James Tallarico, a Democrat running for U.S. Senate against Republican Ken Paxton, has called for an overhaul of the Supreme Court, including term limits and a binding code of conduct. In an interview with The Griot, Tallarico described the court's recent rulings on civil rights, including a recent decision that weakened the Voting Rights Act, as a five-alarm fire. Black Texans, Black Americans have been ringing the alarm about the Supreme Court, Tallarico said. And I think it's time for all of us to realize the crisis that we face on the highest court in this country. Tom Gipping, a senior fellow at Advancing American Freedom, an advocacy organization founded by former Vice President Mike Pence, argued that such criticisms only highlight Democrats' fixation with results rather than the law, exposing their calls for reform as superficial. They never say how the Supreme Court got it wrong on the law, Gipping said. The only thing they do is mention the result and tack on a few bombastic pejoratives. The court has regularly undergone periods of fierce scrutiny. Under Chief Justice Earl Warren in the 1950s and 1960s, conservatives complained bitterly that it was making up new liberal doctrines. Most notably, President Franklin Roosevelt, frustrated by the justices' rejection of many elements of the New Deal, in 1937 proposed expanding the court, leading to pushback from Republicans as well as many fellow Democrats. Still, some academics say the current Supreme Court faces real problems unrelated to its ideological composition. The High Court has turned into a political football in which justices on both sides are expected to vote along ideological lines on the most controversial issues, said Daniel Epps, a law professor at Washington University, who has advocated for efforts to depoliticize the court. Gone are the days of the swing justices like Anthony M. Kennedy, Sandra Day O'Connor, and Lewis F. Powell, Jr., all Republican-appointed justices whose votes were less predictable when it came to hot-button issues such as affirmative action, abortion, and LGBTQ plus rights, Epps noted. This is the first time where you have a court where the ideology is really maps onto partisan affiliation, Epps said. Epps and Vanderbilt Law School professor Ganesh Sitaraman argued in a 2019 paper against popular proposals such as term limits and expanding the court size. They say both risk further politicizing the court. Instead, Epps and Sitaraman have suggested a lottery model in which cases would be decided by panels of justices selected randomly from a pool similar to the way federal appeals courts decide cases. They have also recommended a balanced bench and structure, in which the court would be composed of an equal number of justices selected by Democrats and Republicans, with an additional judge selected from a lower court to break ties. Chief Justice John Roberts Jr. and his colleagues have repeatedly said that they issue rulings based on the law, not their political biases. But critics argue that the growing perception among liberals, at least, that the court is politically driven risks hurting its credibility in a way that could be damaging for the long term. The court only works as an institution if it is capable of deciding the hard cases in ways that seem credible to the country, Epp said. And if you have half the country that just sees the court as a partisan institution, and the court behaves in a way that seems largely consistent with that, half the country can just be like, screw these guys. A woman by the name of Praveena Somasundaram contributed to this report. The next article is an opinion article written by Ramesh Panaru. A Medicare for All gift is staring the GOP in the face. Abdul El Sayed, Bernie Sanders, and co. hand the GOP a gift by backing a plan that would do away with popular coverage. When Abdul El Sayed became Michigan's Democratic Senate nominee last week, his Republican opponent Mike Rogers immediately attacked his ideological fanaticism on crime, terrorism, and taxes. Unmentioned, El Sayed's support for Medicare for All, a system in which the federal government would become nearly the only provider of health insurance. Based on the frequency with which El Sayed brings up health care, he clearly thinks the issue is an asset for him in the race. Perhaps Rogers agrees with that assessment. If so, he will miss an opportunity to devalue it or even convert it into a liability. El Sayed is one of the first candidates in a competitive statewide election to support Medicare for All. Troy Jackson, who is running to unseat Republican Senator Susan Collins in Maine, is another. Peggy Flanagan, seeking to represent Minnesota in the Senate, is a third. Yet there are sound reasons to think the idea could become a weight on these candidacies. Americans, for all their complaints about the health care system, generally dread the prospect of Washington disrupting their insurance. Many surveys have found that most people are satisfied with what they have. When Bill Clinton proposed a more government-run system a generation ago, the most potent attack against it was that it threatened that coverage. Barack Obama, having learned from Clinton's failure to enact his legislation, made, "If you like your plan, you can keep your plan," a central promise of his own health policy. The lowest political moment for Obamacare was when that promise didn't bear out for 4 million people who saw their plans canceled. Support for the status quo, or perhaps more accurately, fear of what Washington might replace it with, has doomed sweeping conservative plans too. After Clinton's ambitions failed, Republicans advanced changes to Medicare that Democrats successfully portrayed as a threat to seniors' medical care. The GOP's efforts to repeal Obamacare during President Trump's first term ran aground because too many Americans had gotten used to getting coverage from it. Medicare for All would impose more radical disruptions on the health care system than any of these earlier proposals and laws. In the book El Sayed co-authored about Medicare for All, styled as a citizen's guide to the idea, he was forthright that everyone with coverage from their employer, private insurance, Medicare Advantage, or Medicaid would have to transition to the new system. M4A would not be an opt-in or opt-out program. Everyone would be covered. The leading Medicare bill for all, written by Senator Bernie Sanders of Vermont and co-sponsored by 17 other senators, would go so far as to make it illegal to enter any private insurance contract to provide a service covered by the new government program. Sanders allows that buying insurance for cosmetic procedures, should it ever become a viable product, would still be legal. The bill would impose tight restrictions on paying privately for medical care, too. It's Medicare for all, whether you like it or not, even when advocates aren't explicit about prohibiting most private health insurance. Jackson and Flanagan haven't tipped their hands. It's hard to see how the idea could prevail without removing it as a real option. El Sayed was cagey about this point in a recent interview, and you can see why. The plan entails tossing hundreds of millions of Americans off their current coverage. 36 million seniors have chosen Medicare Advantage plans alone. Traditional Medicare wouldn't guarantee stability either. Medicare itself would change, too, he conceded in his book. El Sayed insists that most people would come out ahead from the new plan. They would receive more benefits and pay no more health care than before. With any extra taxes offset by no longer having to pay premiums or out-of-pocket medical bills. But it's questionable whether most voters would or should share that confidence. Rosy cost projections for such plans depend on slashing payments to doctors and hospitals, which would probably disrupt care further and not for the better. In the race for the Democratic presidential nomination for 2020, several candidates endorsed some version of Medicare for all. The winner was, however, an opponent of the idea, Joe Biden, who warned, "Medicare goes away as you know it." At the start of that campaign, a poll found that two-thirds of Medicare for All supporters believed it would let people keep the health insurance they already had. More recent polling has found that most Americans liked the idea in broad outlines, but that only 29% had some or a lot of confidence in the federal government's ability to administer it. 70% said they'd prefer to stay with their current insurance. Perhaps Republicans should inform them that they wouldn't have the choice. Our last article today is titled, "Trump's Harvard Loss Conceals a Strategic Victory." It's hard to tell in the middle of a president's term how much he's changing the country. Donald Trump's second presidency has seemed transformative on many fronts, trade, immigration, and culture, but he has mostly pursued his objectives through unilateral executive actions rather than legislation. Genuinely transformative presidencies notch achievements that last. Democrats can reverse much of Trump's populist agenda as soon as they retake the White House. Or can they? In some cases, the Trump administration's radical tactics might change American politics in ways a Democratic president can't easily undo. Take higher education. The Trump administration sees elite academia as the center of progressive conformity, the incubator of the woke ideas that exploded in the early 2020s, that even Representative Alexandria Ocasio-Cortez recently suggested went a bit too far. On taking office last year, the administration promptly launched a barrage of legal attacks on key universities. Much of this campaign was legally flimsy as a judicial decision that last week finally tossed the lawsuit against Harvard University shows. But that doesn't mean the effort won't achieve some of its desired results. University of California Law San Francisco professor Zachary Price argues in a recent paper that Trump administration's shock and awe approach could lock in new incentives for universities even after Trump leaves office. Anti-discrimination laws from the 60s and 70s have typically been used to push education policies in a progressive direction. For example, in 2011, the Obama administration directed colleagues to pare back due process protections for students and faculty accused of sexual misconduct. Even if a Democratic administration tilts its civil rights law back toward the left, universities will have to calculate the likelihood that a subsequent Republican administration will immediately revive the Trump approach. Racial equity programs that a Democratic administration champions might be deemed unlawful by a Republican-run Justice Department. From the university's perspective, what the law really requires is secondary. Simply being on the wrong side of the federal government politically is costly in terms of bad press, legal fees, and funding risks. Trump has demonstrated that civil rights laws can be aggressively wielded against left-wing ideas as well. Progressive classifications around race and sex, as well as anti-Israel advocacy that veers into anti-Semitism, can expose universities to civil rights scrutiny and give the federal government a pretext to defund their research. The Trump administration didn't remotely follow the proper procedure for threatening funding streams, but as Price notes, the administration's very lawlessness gave it the upper hand in coercing the ivory tower. That's all the time we have today for the Washington Post. My name is Vicki for Monday, August 17th, and thank you so much for listening.
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2: Hello, my name is Deb Turpin, and today I'll be reading from Guidepost Magazine, connecting people with uplifting stories of comfort and hope, prayer and tools for faithful, positive living. 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Sometimes I struggle to see Jesus' path. Enter through the narrow gate, for wide is the gate and broad is the road that leads to destruction, and many enter through it. But small is the gate and narrow the road that leads to life, and only a few find it. Matthew 7, verses 13 to 14. A few years ago, my husband and I hiked a remote area of the Ottawa National Forest. We've done a lot of hiking, including sections of the Superior Hiking Trail, so we felt fairly confident. But the old-growth forest provided a new experience. Instead of clear-cut paths cutting through thick underbrush, we found stretches of huge trees in all directions, with smooth forest floor coated with a bed of fallen leaves. No dirt path visible, nothing to indicate which way to go, except for small trail markers nailed to trees. At first, we could scan into the distance and spot the next marker and know which way to head. But sometimes trail markers were missing. We found several broken off or resting in the dirt near the base of a tree. When the trail seemed to disappear, I forged ahead. Eventually, I pulled to a stop. I have no idea where I'm going. My husband muttered, "That never stops you." We backtracked to the last marker and tried a new direction until we found the elusive next symbol. Our hike that day reminded me of the adventure of following Christ. He might give me a glimpse of the final destination, but most of my life journey, I'm aiming just for the next small trail marker up ahead. My steps lead through the rocky terrain, beautiful vistas, and swampy bogs. Often, God's guidance is as clear as the white diamond markers on tree trunks, giving me courage for tough climbs and wet slogs. Other times, I struggle to see the path. I flounder in a likely direction for a while and then need to backtrack a bit, stand still, and listen until Jesus gets me back on track. His narrow path is the only one that will lead me safely through the wild forest of my life and home to my eternal destiny. A Devotion for Life's Journey by Debbie McComber. God will meet you at locked doors to help you through life's obstacles. I have set before you an open door, and no one can shut it. Revelation 3, verse 8. I grew up in Yakima, Washington, with a large extended family. We cousins were as close as brothers and sisters. We lived in the same neighborhood, attended the same church and school, and often vacationed together. After I married Wayne and moved to Kent, just a few miles south of Seattle, my cousin David, who was closest to me in age, developed leukemia. His doctor sent him to Seattle's Fred Hutchinson Cancer Research Center. Although I didn't often venture into the big city, I was determined to visit David. Somehow, I ended up at a Swedish hospital, which is connected to Fred Hutchinson's by a sky bridge. Lost and confused, I wandered down a number of corridors without finding the bridge. Finally, I stopped a doctor and asked if he could give me directions. "In simple," he assured me, "all you need to do is walk down this hallway, take the first right, and walk through the door marked absolutely no admittance." Those directions did more than show me the way to my cousin. Somehow, that experience has given me the courage to walk through other doors, my dyslexia that I feared would keep me from working, my terror of speaking in front of people. God has met me at the door marked absolutely no admittance and held it open for me. Father God, thank you for the obstacles you send into my life that have taught me to rely only on you. Breathing Prayer, Devotions for Anxiety by Julia Attaway. When anxiety's got you in its grip, it's hard to avoid worrying, but there's a technique that can help. I call it breathing prayer. Can we talk anxiety? You know what I mean. That rolling inner whirlwind, the blinding, gut-wrenching, confusion-making state of being that takes over our hearts and minds from time to time. When anxiety's got you in its grip, it's hard to avoid worrying about tomorrow. It's difficult to adopt a Jeremiah 29:11 attitude. Sometimes it seems all we can do is shove our fears heavenward and hope God takes them away. I think there's a better way. Anxiety works on a very primitive level. It has a physical component which we can counteract by applying a physical remedy. Several years ago, I learned that there's actually a right way to breathe to reduce anxiety and stress. The Harvard Health blog calls it breath control. The technique has certain similarities with prayerful meditation, and since it's completely compatible with faith, I personally call it breathing prayer. Try this. Close your eyes and inhale slowly, imagining pulling the spirit in so fully that it fills every pore of your body. Make sure your stomach expands. You want to be pregnant with peace. Exhale slowly through your nose. You can pray while doing this, though if you're anxious when you start, you probably won't think of it until after a few breaths when your head starts to clear. Simple prayers work best. While inhaling, "Come, Holy Spirit." While exhaling, "Fill my heart." While inhaling, "Lord Jesus." While exhaling, "Grant me your peace." While inhaling, "Lord Jesus." While exhaling, "I love you." If you practice when you're not in the throes of wild anxiety, it will be easier to pray this way when you are. But breathing prayer is a good addition to any regular prayer time. Anything that clears the head and calms the body frees us up to hear God better, and that's what prayer is all about. Three Divine Beach Rescues That Will Amaze You by Roma Matlow. These incredible stories by the sea illustrate His divine presence in beaches throughout the world. One of the most awesome miracles Jesus performs in the Gospels is the calming of the storm at sea. Awestruck, the disciples famously say, "What kind of man is this? Even the winds and the waves obey him." Matthew 8, verse 27. The stories below demonstrate that God works incredible wonders by land and by sea, sending His angelic messengers to rescue people from the perils of the ocean. Be similarly awestruck and filled with sublime wonder as you discover the presence of the divine in beaches throughout the world. The Miraculous Rescue of a Sitcom Star by Adam Hunter. Dick Van Dyke's many career highlights might not have occurred but for a pod of porpoises. Richard Wayne Dick Van Dyke is best known for his groundbreaking 1960s TV sitcom, his roles in Mary Poppins, Chitty Chitty Bang Bang, and Bye Bye Birdie, and a star of Diagnosis Murder. In January, he received the Screen Actors Guild highest honor, the Lifetime Achievement Award. He couldn't help but remember the day his life was almost cut short. Dick was an avid surfer when he was young. The way he tells it, one summer day he paddled out into the Atlantic to catch some waves on his 10-foot longboard. But the ocean was too calm. Lying flat on his board, the hot sun beating down and gentle swells rocking him, Dick grew sleepy. He dozed off. A splash startled him. He looked around. Where was the shore? The current had pulled him out to sea. Panicked, he paddled. But which way? Then another splash. Menacing, triangular fins circled him in the water. Sharks, Dick thought. I'm dead. He braced for the inevitable. One of the creatures popped above the water. A stubby snout, smooth, gray skin, gentle eyes. Not sharks, porpoises. They swam behind the board and pushed it forward. Dick paddled furiously, following their urging without a question. When his strength flagged, the porpoises nudged him on. Finally, Dick saw the beach in the distance. Only when he was close enough to make it on his own did his finned friends turn tail and swim out to sea. Dick reached shore, exhausted but thankful. Now, Dick is known as a jokester, but his close brush with death, he swears he's not kidding around. Brought safely to shore by Ocean Angels, by Krista Cunningham. The turbulent tide was pulling her farther and farther from shore. Would she survive? Uncle Peter and I headed down the wooden walkway toward the ocean with our beach towels in hand. Too bad no one else wanted to join us, he said. We'd left the rest of the family back at the picnic tables, but there was no way I was going to miss the chance for a swim. My feet sank into the warm sand. I wiggled my toes. I was feeling good, energized, healthy, able to take care of myself. That was certainly a change because for so long every day had been a struggle. As a teenager, I developed a variety of illnesses. My ailments worsened and multiplied as I entered adulthood. With my thyroid and immune system, migraines, chronic fatigue, and vitamin deficiencies. As my body weakened and my pain intensified, I relied more on God. He got me through the hardest days. Now I was feeling better than I had in years, more than ready for a swim. I spread my towel out on the beach and looked out to sea. There wasn't a cloud in the sky. In the distance, seagulls perched on the jagged rocks of a breakwall that protected an old fishing pier. Like a scene from a postcard, I thought. Looks like we have the beach to ourselves, Uncle Peter said, and on this beautiful day. I ran down to the shoreline. The ankle-deep water was choppy, and it sent sand and broken seashells crashing against my feet. It was rougher than I had expected. But the salty ocean breeze felt good against my face, and it would be nice to cool off. I wasn't going to let a few waves spoil my day at the beach. Let's wade out past the whitecaps, I said. The water's always calmer once you put a little distance between yourself and the shore. We fought through the waves until the water was up to our waistlines. Instead of getting calmer, the sea got even rougher. Some of the waves were taller than I was, and the undertow made it hard to stand still. I tried to paddle back to shore, but I couldn't fight the waves. I looked back at Uncle Peter. A wave crashed over me, knocked me down. My body tossed and turned beneath the surface of the water. Salty seawater filled my mouth. The sea swirled around me. I couldn't see. I couldn't breathe. My chest tightened as I ran out of air. I was helpless again, only this time I was struggling underwater instead of being sick in bed. Finally, my head broke through the surface. I saw my uncle in the distance, closer to shore. I tried to make my way toward him, but my muscles were weak compared to the might of the ocean. I couldn't even catch enough breath to call for help. A wave crashed over my head. The undertow pulled me farther out to sea. Every time my head popped up, a wave came to beat me down. Each one pushed me closer to the breakwall that protected the pier and closer to the jagged rocks. All those years, God had helped me fight. Was it just to let me drown here? Dear God, please help me. I still need you. I may not be sick anymore, but I'm not strong enough for this. I struggled to swim, but the power of the ocean was too strong. Another wave. I went under. Then, instead of the dull rush of the undertow around my ears, I heard the wind and the waves of the beach. I opened my eyes. I was no longer near the rocks. In fact, I was much closer to shore than I had been just moments before, practically on the sand. How did I get here? I touched my feet to the ocean floor. Gasping for breath, I dragged myself to the beach. I collapsed next to Uncle Peter on the dry sand. We lay there for a few minutes, struggling to catch our breath. Finally, I could speak. I don't know how I got out of that, I said. One second, I was being pulled toward the rocks by the pier. The next, I was near the shore. All I know is you were being pulled farther from me, he said. Then you were on the beach. Are you all right? Yes, I think so. But how? Uncle Peter and I made our way back to the others. We tried to tell them what had happened. It's a mystery how I escaped the water and the rocks, I said. As the words left my lips, an image came to my mind. I saw myself back in the ocean. I was not alone. Two bright white figures stood on either side of me. The waves roared, but they were not affected by the fury of the water. Each figure took an elbow, and together they guided me toward the beach. Two angels pulled you to safety, I thought. Had I not seen it before? It was God all along. He had sent me struggling and sent angels to move me away from the dangerous waters. Tears sprung to my eyes as I realized the enormity of what he had done. I had relied on him for strength and guidance when I was ill, and he was still there for me, every minute of every day. He always would be. Sick or strong, I could rely on God to help me ride out the waves. A Maui Rescue by Ronald Hughes. Our dream vacation in Maui almost turned into a nightmare. One brochure was all it took for my wife Judy and me to fall in love with Hawaii. Maui at Christmas time. We were there with our two kids on our dream vacation. Waves crashed right outside our hotel room. The ocean called to me on the balcony. The sky was cloudless, a brilliant blue. This really was paradise. Don't even unpack, I said to the family. Let's hit the beach before the sun goes down. Judy grabbed some towels and we were off. I led the way to an ancient lava rock wall that had formed on the beach. Follow me, I said, and found a way to get up top. The clear blue water stretched on endlessly. We walked the length of the wall, which jutted out into the ocean for about 50 feet before coming to a point. There it hooked back into a tiny cove. Look at those beautiful fish, Judy said. Red, yellow, blue, every color of the rainbow flashed in the sun just below the surface. Why don't we get some snorkel gear tomorrow, I said to Judy. We can explore underwater and maybe get a good look at those fish up close. The next day, Judy and I rented snorkels and a diving mask from the hotel. We made our way down the crowded beach. The kids got right to work playing in the sand at the water's edge. Your mother and I are going for a swim, I told them. We'll all go in the water once we get back. Judy and I plunged into the ocean. The water was crystal clear. I could see all the way to the bottom, about 30 or 40 feet down. I swam alongside the rocks till I got to where the wall hooked. I continued on around the point and turned to look for Judy. She wasn't behind me. What happened, I wondered. Waves started to kick up a bit. I eased back to the point, my head above water. I heard a shout, "Help, Ronnie!" I only had to take a few strokes before I saw my wife. She'd swum past the point. She sputtered and coughed, barely treading water. She was in trouble. Water must have gotten down her snorkel. "Judy," I called. "Hang on." I had my Red Cross life-saving certificate. I knew what could happen. Judy was a strong swimmer, but she was panicking. If I swam out to her, if I could reach her, I had to grab her just the right way. Otherwise, she might latch onto me and take me under with her. I thought about our children. What would they do with both of us gone? But my wife needed me now. Frantic, I looked around for other people. A sailboat was anchored about 20 yards from the beach. Two guys stood on the deck talking. "Help," I shouted, "help." I clung to the rocks with one hand and waved my free arm wildly over my head, shouting as loud as I possibly could. They were so close I could recognize the brand of soda one of them held. But the two paid me no mind. "Can they hear me?" I looked back at Judy. The waves had pulled her even farther away. "Judy, Judy, can you hear me?" I shouted. "Try not to panic." Something moved beneath me. I stuck my face mask into the water. A group of scuba divers scuttled along the bottom in single file. I slapped the water to try to get their attention. It wasn't any use. They kept on going. Again, I saw movement in the water below. Once more, I stuck my head under. A very large bald man clung to the lava wall, maybe 8 feet down. He was alone. Was he studying the sea life growing on the rocks? I slapped the water again. The man turned his head to look up at me. I waved, motioning for him to come up. Please, help us, please. He floated up until he broke the surface of the water right next to me. He was about 6'5". He wore goggles like the ones I'd seen on Japanese pearl divers, but his size made the goggles seem oddly small. Help me, I begged, my wife. He looked Judy's way. She was still coughing, trying desperately to stay afloat. You're going to be okay, he said calmly to Judy. Come to me. He spoke in a regular tone of voice. I couldn't imagine how Judy could have heard him. Yet I knew she had, because the panic in her face disappeared. I saw that she was back in control. Judy broke into an overhand stroke and swam toward me, crashing her way right through the swells. The man turned back to the wall and sank, as if to go back about his business. Didn't he want to be sure we were all right? Judy reached me, and I hugged her tight. The waves were pulling me out, she said, shaking. I was so scared I couldn't think to swim. I was shaking, too. I didn't know what to say for myself. The thought that I'd failed my wife miserably kept going through my head. If I had just the wherewithal of the bald man in the goggles, if only I'd spoken to Judy the way he had, I could have saved her. Once we calmed down, I helped Judy to shore. The kids were still filling buckets with sand and making castles. They had no idea of the danger we'd been in, and we didn't dare tell them. We never told anyone what happened. We tried talking about that day to each other, but every time we started, we both got choked up. Our emotions wouldn't let us relive those terrible moments of Christmas vacation. Until one Saturday morning, years later. Our pastor dropped by the house unannounced. Judy and I sat with him in the living room. I never knew just what he was going to say, and that day was no different. Have you ever had an encounter with an angel, he asked, right out of the blue. Maybe, I told him. That's when it came to me, a picture in my mind of the bald man with the pearl diver goggles. There had been something more than a little unusual about him. I started telling the story of that fateful Christmas day, and for the first time ever, I didn't get choked up. My voice remained calm. My tone was as regular as the bald man's voice had sounded when he called out to Judy. Come to me, was all it had taken. And then he disappeared underwater, I finished. Just like that. No, Judy said, that's not the way it happened at all. I looked at her. What had I left out? There was a man by me, she said. He came up from the deep water below. He had dark hair and a beard, and he didn't say a word. He grabbed my arm so tight it hurt. And then he carried me over to you, Ronnie. But that is not what I saw, I thought. There was only one man, the bald one, by me. There was no one with you, Judy insisted. I didn't take my eyes off you the whole time. But then, how could that be? I don't know. The only way I can explain it is that we both got an angel of our own. One came to me, calming my fears, and one held on to Judy, bringing her back to me. It was a dream vacation, all right, but what happened to us was no dream. It was real. And it was a Christmas we will never forget. Never. How She Overcame Adult Illiteracy and Changed Her Life by Lisa Patterson. She knew that her struggles with reading and spelling were holding her back. Was it too late to learn? Executive secretary, office manager, paralegal, medical records supervisor. Slowly, I went through the job listings online, slumping more in my seat with each one. I would have been thrilled to land any of these jobs. I dreamed of working in an office where I could dress up instead of wearing a uniform, where I could be in a position of responsibility. But that was never going to happen. Something was holding me back, the same thing that had held me back my whole life. Reading. It had been a struggle for me as long as I could remember. I did okay with short, basic sentences, but more than that was beyond me. And spelling? What a nightmare. There were so many words I didn't feel confident writing without looking up. Take that word, confident. Or was it confident? I couldn't rely on spell check, not with the number of words I didn't know. For these office jobs, they wanted people who were fast, accurate, smart. Not me. Best to stick with the kind of work I knew. I typed cashier in the search bar, each letter like a nail in my coffin where my dreams were buried. My previous job had been as a nursing assistant at a hospital. I liked working in a healthcare setting, helping people. But a confrontation with a difficult patient

your prayer, one I'd asked for years, and one that had never been answered. Did God even care that I couldn't read? It didn't seem to matter to anyone when I was growing up, not even my teachers. Naturally, I tried to hide my problem. If a teacher called on me to read aloud, I'd act out to avoid the embarrassment of stumbling over the words. Every year, I was promoted to the next grade. I graduated high school with a 0.33 GPA. It felt as if everyone had given up on me learning to read. My classmates went on to college. I got married. Terry was 8 years older than me, a career military man. Doting and protective, he made me feel loved. I didn't tell Terry I had trouble reading. I didn't want him to think less of me. We'd been married 3 years when Terry got stationed in Okinawa, Japan. I couldn't read road signs or newspapers there, but neither could other military wives. We had 2 sons, Terrence and Nico, and a daughter, Shalia. I read to them Dr. Seuss and other children's books. If I struggled with a word, they didn't notice, and I wanted them to grow up loving books. One day, I left my grocery list out on the table. Terry walked by and picked it up. "This isn't how you spell hamburger," he said, "or spaghetti." There was no way to avoid the truth. "I don't know how to spell a lot of words," I said. "I'm just not very good at reading. I'm sorry I didn't tell you." I couldn't meet his eyes, but Terry wasn't upset. He held me tight and said, "It's no big deal. There's a class you can take on the base. A program for Japanese wives of American servicemen to learn English." I could only imagine the looks I'd get. What would people think of me, born and raised in America, but not knowing how to read English? "I can't do that," I said. "I'd be mortified." Terry didn't push me. His next posting was in Germany. We mixed with sophisticated, educated people. I saw how they held themselves, paid close attention to the words they used in conversation. I didn't want them thinking I was different, but I felt less than. When I looked in the mirror, all I saw was a failure. After 8 years overseas, we came home to Oklahoma. I needed a job. There was no way I'd get hired to work in an office like some of the women I'd known in Germany. I found a job as a cashier. Nothing wrong with that. It was just that part of me wanted something more. But with every year that passed, that seemed even farther out of reach. At my computer, I went to another job website. The kids were grown now, chasing their own dreams. Terry was retired, enjoying life. I was the only one who was trapped in dead-end jobs, the only one who was miserable. It wasn't as if I hadn't tried to get help over the years. I'd gone to GED classes despite having a diploma, but they were geared toward passing a test, and I couldn't read the material. Another course was designed for single mothers with parenting lessons I didn't need. At a vocational rehab program, a psychiatrist tested me, chalked my problem up to anxiety, and advised me to apply for disability benefits. "I want to work, to learn," I thought. "I just don't know what the answer is." Almost unconsciously, I typed "learning to read" into Google. An ad popped up for a place called the Community Literature Center. It wasn't a new program, but somehow I'd never heard of it. I went to the website, where every adult who wants to read has the opportunity to learn. For the first time, I felt a flicker of hope. I told Terry about it. "You should try it," he said. "But no matter what, I'll always love you." One evening, a week later, I drove to the library for the introductory session. I sat in the car, afraid to go in. Was I really ready to let strangers know my secret? I forced myself to open those library doors and walk inside. I took a seat in a meeting room. There were 10 of us, men and women, who seemed almost as nervous as I was. A tall blonde woman stood at the front of the room. "I'm Miss Angela," she said. "I'm happy to see you all. Tonight we're not going to do any studying. Just tell me a little about yourself and why you're here." My chest tightened. The only thing scarier than reading was the idea of talking about my struggles, the secret I'd hidden all my life. I wasn't the first to speak. It turned out that the others, like me, had been too embarrassed to admit they had a problem. Finally, it was my turn. "I'm Lisa," I said. "I don't read so well, and I wanted to be able to spell better." As the words tumbled out, the shame that had been weighing me down left me too. I'd been angry at God, thinking he didn't care about my struggles. But hadn't he brought me Terry, who had encouraged me from the moment I told him my secret? God wanted the best for me. He was just waiting for me to be ready to fully trust my problem to him.

0: Now I was. Lord, help me to read. The class met again 2 days later. On a whiteboard, Miss Angela wrote phonetic vowel and consonant sounds besides each letter of the alphabet, explaining how different sounds made words. She read them. We repeated. Something clicked. I could see how it all worked together. At the next session, we reviewed. Then Miss Angela handed out worksheets and had us read a paragraph silently. There were a lot of words I couldn't figure out. I started to panic. In an instant, Miss Angela was beside me. Remember the vowel sounds, she said. Some words have a short O sound like off. Others have a long sound. You're a smart woman, Lisa. You'll get it. I'm not smart, I said. I wish I was. Lisa, I've been teaching 40 years. I know smart when I see it. No teacher had ever told me I was smart before. For the first time in my life, I thought, I can do this. 2 evenings a week, I went to class. Miss Angela made all of us feel capable and valued. In 6 months, my reading level went from a 5th grade to a 9th grade level. I started reading books for fun. One class, I got stuck on a word in my book. I waved for Miss Angela. She glanced at the cover. Joyce Meyer, she said, one of my favorites. Let me know what you think. I couldn't believe it. I was reading the same author as Miss Angela. One day, I got a call, my old boss at the hospital. We have an opening, and I thought of you, he said, a receptionist for the mental health unit. I thought of everything that job would entail, taking down patient information, helping with paperwork, reading charts, filing, entering prescription orders, a lot of responsibility. I'm not sure, I started to say. Then I thought of how Miss Angela believed me, how much Terry loved me. Wasn't this the kind of job I prayed for? I'll apply right away, I said. I got the job. Terry and Miss Angela were so proud. On my first day, I told the woman who was training me that I struggled with reading and was taking classes to improve. I wasn't ashamed anymore. You'll do fine, she said. I'm glad you told me. I'll help you any way I can. I took literacy classes for 3 years, and I look forward to more advanced reading and writing classes. One thing I know about smart people is they never stop learning. Someday I hope to go to college. In the meantime, I have a new job I love. I'm a claims examiner at a health clinic. There are still words that trip me up, sentences I struggle with, but I'm not afraid to ask for help. I don't need to have all the answers. I trust the one who does. Sandy Patty shares how she found her true voice by Alla Kay Wood. She is known as a powerhouse singer, but in her new book, The Gospel Icon opens up about the sexual assault that kept her quiet for decades. Sandy Patty had been a name synonymous with gospel music since she released her first album in 1979. She was dubbed The Voice at an early age because of her singing ability. Patty's newest book, titled The Voice, Listening for God's Voice and Finding Your Own, takes a deep dive into parts of her life she's kept private for years. Surprisingly, The Voice is not primarily concerned with Patty's singing voice. Patty was always a talented vocalist. However, she struggled to find her inner voice and speak up for herself. I was a shy kid. Words were hard for me, Patty told Guidepost.org. It was hard to learn how to speak up and share my thoughts. As the years rolled along, it became more and more difficult to speak up. For example, Patty's last name was misspelled on one of her early albums as Patty, P-A-T-T-I. Instead of correcting the spelling, she went by the name Sandy Patty for decades. One of the reasons Patty found it so difficult to use her voice was because of her traumatic childhood experience. At age 6, she was sexually assaulted by a female family friend, an experience she opens up about for the first time in the book. The message you get when you are sexually abused, especially at an early age, is that you don't tell because no one is going to believe you and it's your fault, Patty said. I was already a kid who had a shy personality and tended to second-guess myself. That message became a lens through which I saw the rest of my life. In other situations, I would think, that doesn't feel right, but I'm not going to speak up because I'm probably wrong anyway. She is sharing the story of her assault now in hopes that it will help other people feel less alone. Feeling alone is one of the things that keeps everybody silent about the tough times in our lives. We think we're the only ones, Patty said. She writes in The Voice that she felt like it was her job to make everyone feel better, especially for women. I think we feel this need to somehow personally make everyone's lives fulfilling and better, which is not even possible, Patty said. The cost of that is we don't speak up because speaking up causes conflict. Friendships were essential to helping Patty find the courage to speak up. They reminded her that she didn't need to make others feel better because the people she loved didn't doubt she cared for them. For me, having a group of friends that I trusted and who had lived a lot of life, boy, I tell you, that was life-saving and life-changing for me, she said. Friends and family were crucial to help Patty confront another struggle she faced, shame. She felt plagued by insecurities about her weight, her divorce, and her assault. I've heard it explained that guilt tells us we've done something wrong. Shame says we are wrong, Patty said. Shame is probably the last piece we have to figure out a way to let go of. It's like unwrapping yourself from a wet shower curtain. Counseling was a huge piece of that and continues to be a huge piece for me. Shame was a huge presence in Patty's life, and one she freely admits is an ongoing battle. How does she find it? I have to say, God, you have forgiven me. You have redeemed me, and I don't need to carry this shame any longer. I'm going to lay it down, Patty said. And that's a process, and it's hard, but it's so worth the battle. Patty hopes readers will be encouraged to find their voice after reading her story. I want people to know that their story and their voice matter, Patty said. We have to figure out a way to take our pain and put it where it needs to be, without letting it guide our lives. Pain is part of our story. It describes us, but it doesn't need to define us. The Bible's Most Famous Friendships by Alla Kay Wood. Devoted supporting friends are among life's greatest blessings. Here are some of the closest spiritual friendships found in the Old and New Testaments. Every year, around February 14th, I find myself bombarded with messages about soulmates. It pops up everywhere, from TV commercials to social media, and the takeaway is unavoidable. Soulmates are the main reason to celebrate love. I've never really believed in the whole soulmates thing, that there's one person we're destined to meet, fall madly in love with, and obsess over for all eternity. What I have found are soul connections, friends who just seem to get you on an almost molecular level, like my friend Sarah. We met in the seventh grade, and it was dislike at first sight. We were polar opposites. She was open, earnest, and outgoing. I was guarded, rational, and reserved, and yet somehow we became the best of friends. Nowadays, she lives in California, and I live in New York, but we're so in tune with each other that I still feel connected to her, even thousands of miles apart. When I'm blue, she'll just happen to call. When she goes through a hard time, I feel the pain as if it were my own. Our link makes me wonder, could it be we're not put on this earth simply to find the one, but rather several people we're divinely connected to? Not soulmates, but soul friends. Curious, I took my questions to Rabbi Deborah Bravo, who's written about spirituality and friendship. According to Rabbi Bravo, God doesn't just want us to have friends. God made us specifically to be in relationships with other human beings. From the very beginning in the creation story, we learned that we are designed to be in partnership, she says. The root of the Hebrew word for friendship is actually shaver, which means to connect, and friendship is all about connection. There's a mystical benefit to friendship, Rabbi Bravo says. It aids our spiritual development. An ancient rabbinic text advises people to acquire yourself a companion, Rabbi Bravo says. God created us with the purpose of interacting with others. We need these relationships to lift ourselves to a higher plane spiritually. There are several notable friendships in the New Testament, from Jesus and Lazarus to Paul and Timothy. Scripture also says that David and Jonathan were so close, it was as if their souls were knit together. Other religious traditions stress the spiritual importance of friendship. In the Muslim tradition, a good friend is someone whose appearance reminds you of God, and whose speech increases you in knowledge, and whose actions remind you of the hereafter. Friendship isn't just good for the soul, though. It's good for your health. Dr. William Chopik, an assistant professor of psychology at Michigan State University, recently published a study that showed friends can be more important to physical health and longevity than family. And in 2005, research from Flinders and University found that people with a large network of friends live 22% longer than those without such a network. There's even a correlation between friendship and increased pain tolerance, according to the science journal Nature. When faced with a challenging task, study participants with a strong group of friends released more endorphins, those chemicals in the brain that make you happy and reduce pain. Friend intuition also appears to be very much a thing. In 2013, researchers at the University of Virginia found that the bond between friends can be so strong that when one friend is threatened, the other's brain reacts as if under duress. It's true. When Sarah went through a particularly rough breakup, I felt my anxiety mounting even though everything else in my life was fine. But what about those aspects of friendship that can't necessarily be quantified? Can friends really be like platonic soulmates? Yes, says Stephen Cope, a psychotherapist and author of Soul Friends, The Transforming Power of Deep Human Connection. Cope became interested in the idea of friendship on a more spiritual plane 8 years ago. He just moved to a new city and didn't know a soul. He met a man named Brian in a meditation class. Although they had nothing in common, the two quickly became friends. Their connection is what Cope calls a soul friendship. A soul friend becomes critical to determining who we become as a person, Cope says. They're people we form deep connections with, connections that transform us. According to Cope, these types of friendships can take a few key forms. Twinship, for instance, occurs when we recognize an essential likeness in another and bond over shared similarities. Mystical friendships happen when we feel an almost otherworldly connection to someone. Meanwhile, mirrors are those people who see us as we truly are and reflect essential truths about ourselves back to us. Soul friends evoke, sustain, affirm, and unify us, Cope says. We recognize something in them. They recognize something in us. With soulmates, we call it chemistry. There's something similar, in an unromantic sense, going on with soul friends. Cope's categories of soul friends confirmed a hunch I'd had for some time. The notion that marriage isn't the only important intimate relationship that adults have. Soul friends call us forth, Cope says. They draw out the person in us that we want to be. It's almost as if an invisible bond of energy connects us with these people. That's how I felt about Sarah. We called forth the best versions of each other. That unique tie called to mind something Rabbi Bravo had told me about, the Judaic concept of Beshert, which means destiny or something that comes directly from God. The Yiddish word is most commonly used to describe soulmates, but that's actually an incomplete definition, Rabbi Bravo says. The concept of a person's Beshert is really about the people you're designed to be with in relationships, typically a romantic one, she says. But it can also describe what is meant to be in life. People can have many Beshert encounters, relationships, or friendships. I thought about the many times I'd felt inexplicably led or connected to the friends in my life. Like when my friend Becca and I showed up to an event wearing the same exact outfit. Or the night my roommate and I stayed up talking until 2 a.m., even though we both had early mornings. Or the letter from Sarah that arrived at the very moment I was missing home the most. For the first time, I recognized those friendships for what they really were. Beshert. Destiny. The Power of Friendship by Mary Lou Carney. Discover what the Bible says about the blessed relationships in your life. Remember when you were a child and could easily identify your best friend, or perhaps even your bestest best friend, or second best friend? As we age and mature, we learn to accept and interact with a wide range of people. We have in-laws and colleagues and neighbors and acquaintances, but we still need friends. Proverbs 27:9 speaks of the pleasantness of a friend. In fact, I often think the older we get, the more important friends become to us. It takes a long time to make an old friend, and while you can't usually pick your coworkers or fellow parishioners, you can pick your friends. It is no small thing to call someone your friend. Jesus, speaking to his disciples, said, "I have called you friends." John 15, verse 15. He knew it was the ultimate compliment. Exodus 33:11 tells us that the Lord would speak to Moses face to face as one speaks to a friend. Friendship is a big deal. One of the most famous friendships in the Bible is that between Jonathan and David. Even though Jonathan's father, King Saul, sought to kill David, Jonathan maintained his close friendship with David. 1 Samuel chapter 20 tells a story of how Jonathan came to warn David that he must flee for his life, a fact that brought both of these strong men to tears. Verse 41. Jonathan's parting words to David were, "Go in peace, for we have sworn friendship with each other in the name of the Lord." Verse 42. This God-based friendship would survive war and even death, with David showing kindness to Jonathan's crippled son after his father is killed in battle. "Don't be afraid," David said to him, "for I will surely show you kindness for the sake of your father Jonathan. I will restore to you all the land that belonged to your grandfather Saul, and you will always eat at my table." 2 Samuel 9, verse 7. Friendship is a God-ordained and blessed relationship. Proverbs 12, verse 26 tells us that the righteous choose their friends carefully. God will use these carefully chosen friends to help you grow in your faith, while at the same time providing you with opportunities to help them grow too. You will be following the Apostle Paul's advice to encourage one another and build each other up. 1 Thessalonians 5, verse 11. In Isaiah 43, verse 19, God says, "See, I am doing a new thing." God wants us to be open to new experiences in our spiritual life and in our daily life too. Friends can help you do that. So take some time to cultivate those friendships God has blessed you with, and pledge to make a few new friends. A man who has friends must himself be friendly. Proverbs 18, verse 24. This author finds her inspiration in the early morning hours by Elena Tofone. Ruth Logan Hearn has written more than 60 books. Her latest is part of Guidepost, Miracles and Mysteries of Mercy Hospital series. It's not quite 4 o'clock in the morning at Blodgett Family Farm in the hills of upstate New York. The fields and pumpkin patches may be draped in darkness, but there's a light shining in the farmhouse window. Ruth Logan Hearn, an award-winning inspirational fiction author, is hard at work. Ruth gets up a little after 3 o'clock every morning to write. Though she has a home office, she rarely uses it. She prefers to sit on the family room floor with her laptop. "When you're older, hips and joints don't necessarily like soft furniture," she says. "We have 14 grandchildren, 11 of whom live nearby, and they like to bounce on the furniture. Not a couch or a love seat in that pretty little family room has support anymore. But it's not about where you write. It's about the words on the page." Ruth has penned more than 60 books this way, waking in the middle of the night and cranking out at least 1,000 words before dawn. It's a routine that began more than 20 years ago. Back then, Ruth was running a daycare out of her home. Though she dreamed of becoming an author since she was a little girl, between her job, the farm, and raising 6 children, she barely had time to sit, let alone write. "I always knew it would happen, though," Ruth said. "It was just a matter of timing, a matter of faith." The time came early one morning at 3 o'clock. "I just woke up. I didn't know why, but I couldn't go back to sleep. It kept happening over the next few weeks. It was as if God was telling me, 'You need time? Well, here it is.'" As her family slept, Ruth would work at her typewriter. "I'm blessed to need only about 6 hours of sleep," she said. Ruth goes to bed each day at 9:30 p.m. and wakes up a little after 3. She never needs an alarm. A year into her 3 a.m. writing practice, she got a hand-me-down word processor from an acquaintance. A year and a half after that, Ruth graduated to her first computer, a gift from a friend. "Our 2 oldest children were in college by then," she recalls. "Money was non-existent, but opportunity was there." By the time a publisher bought her first manuscript, she completed drafts of 11 different novels. While her books have uplifting endings, Ruth doesn't shy away from writing about life's challenges, divorce, financial problems, the loss of a loved one, that teach people faith, hope, and perseverance, something Ruth learned from her childhood. "My parents were both alcoholics. I had a tough upbringing in a lot of ways," she said, "but it taught me a lot. I believe you have to move beyond the past and grab hold of the future. Make it your own. My stories don't dwell in that darkness because I don't dwell in it." Her latest book, Prescription for Mystery, the second in Guidepost's new Miracles and Mysteries of Mercy Hospital series, is all about bringing the truth to light. The story follows four friends who work at a historic hospital in Charleston, South Carolina. When they stumble upon a clue that a doctor's sudden disappearance may be something more, they band together to solve the mystery. Ruth has always loved reading mysteries, but it wasn't until 2017, with the Guidepost series Mysteries of Martha's Vineyard, that she wrote one of her own. I decided in my head that I couldn't write a mystery, but when Guidepost asked me, I couldn't say no. Again, it all came down to timing. I got the call when I had a 3-week window of time, waiting for an editor to get back to me about a manuscript. Another God thing, she says. With summer soon in full swing, Ruth and her husband Dave are busier than ever. The pumpkins that Blodgett Family Farm is known for are planted in May and need to be carefully tended until they're ripe for the picking in October. It's the family project, says Ruth. Children come and help, grandchildren come and help, friends come and help. Until winter, the only opportunity Ruth will have to write is during those early morning hours, 3 a.m. to 7 a.m., her quiet time. I make sure to pray then and sometimes read scripture, she says. I believe that if you live your life as a prayer, you don't need to be on bended knee as much, because living your life in a God-honoring way is the best prayer. There's a plaque on Ruth's desk with a quote attributed to writer Irma Bombeck. When I stand before God at the end of my life, I would hope that I would not have a single bit of talent left, but could say, I've used everything you gave me. That's Ruth's aim too. Make the most of everything God has given her. Lessons Learned from a Lemon Tree by Karen Kalina Zindrick. After years of struggle, a woman finds love and happiness in her backyard. I grew up in Hawaii, where I canoed in the sparkling waters, hung my laundry in the sun, and plucked ripe avocados. Being close to nature was like food for my soul, so I was thrilled to discover my new husband's Werner's house in California had a backyard full of birds, butterflies, and trees, including our very own lemon tree. I imagined us picking and cooking with its juicy fruit and taking shade under its leafy limbs. Then I went to take a closer look at the tree. What a mess! The branches were twisted and tangled and sagged so low to the ground that no sunlight broke through. It sat surrounded by patches of dirt. Steel rods and cords had been used at some point to hold up the branches, but now the cords were embedded in the bark and strangling the tree. The leaves were bug-infested. Oh, and the lemons? Most of them were rotted or deformed. Honey, I've tried to help that tree, but I think it might be a lost cause, said Werner. Yet somehow I felt called to save the lemon tree. Maybe that's because there was a time when I was a lost cause, too. 7 years earlier, my first marriage ended, and I moved from Hawaii to Southern California. I stayed with friends and started my own business, a Polynesian entertainment company. We performed Hawaiian hula dances at Hollywood events. I loved all the attention we got, especially from men. I longed to find love again, and I decided I didn't need God's help. I had my dating life under control. Only, I didn't. I dated all the wrong guys. Desperate to find true love, I signed up for an online matchmaking service. That's where I found Werner, and we set up a date. But I canceled on him because the night before I'd gone to dinner with a guy I was sure was Mr. Right. Turns out he was Mr. Not Even Close. One night, I found myself praying, God, I was so wrong. I need you. I swore off dating. I decided it would be just God and me for a while. A few weeks later, a message popped up in my inbox, wishing you a happy Thanksgiving. Fondly, Werner. I felt my face flush. Werner had been so gracious when I canceled on him at the last minute. I wanted to see him, but I couldn't bring myself to date again. No way. Still, that night, I prayed about it. I woke the next morning to a voice that was loud and clear. Respond to him, it said. Deep in my heart, I knew that God had sent Werner to me. I replied to his email. Soon we met in person and fell in love, and within 6 months we were married. I felt healthy and whole and incredibly blessed. God had given me a second chance. Couldn't I do the same for one of his creations? So I began to work on the lemon tree, a little at a time so it wouldn't go into shock. One by one, I trimmed the heavy laden branches. As they fell to the ground, they reminded me of all the bad choices I'd made in the past falling away. Later, I released some of the cords. I couldn't help but think about how I'd been released from being so foolish and freed to reconnect with God. One day, I laid my hands on the tree and said a little prayer. Lord, this lemon tree is a lot like how I used to be. It's damaged and hopeless and needs a lot of love. Please help me bring it back to life. A few months later, I noticed something. New fruit had grown in, and this time all of the lemons were whole and healthy. The branches had opened up, letting sunlight through. Today, 7 years after I first saw that sad, mangled lemon tree, it stands tall and magnificent. It grows juicy yellow lemons that Werner and I cook with and put in gift baskets for neighbors and friends. Pickled lemons are the biggest hit, and its strong limbs are covered with shiny green leaves, perfect for taking shade under. I can't believe how far that tree has come, Werner marvels. You did an amazing job. It wasn't just me. The lemon tree and I are living proof that anything can grow and blossom in the hands of the one who nurtures us all. A devotion. Here is a sea, great and wide, which teems with creatures innumerable, living things both small and great. There go the ships and Leviathan, which you formed to play in it. Psalm 104, verses 25 to 26. Last summer, we went on vacation with friends who have 4 children, ranging in ages from 5 to 13 years old. We rented paddleboards for them to go out on a mountain lake and explore. I sat on the shore watching the family goof around, splash each other, tip the paddleboards over into the frigid water, and paddle across a section of the lake to explore the little pine tree-covered island. When they came back to the shore, they skipped rocks and waded in the shallow water, searching for little fish. At one point, they found wet, slimy grass they threw at each other. They were wet and cold, muddy, and having a blast. Children sure know how to play. Jesus mentioned we should be like them, Matthew 18, verses 2 to 4. I always thought this meant in terms of trust and faith, but I think he means more than that. As I watched our friends frolic from the shore, I decided to stop observing. You never outgrow play. So the second time they went, I grabbed a paddleboard and joined them on the island. I threw rocks into the lake and played tag. We even all waded into the lake, counted to 3, and submerged ourselves in the icy water. The cold took my breath away. I gasped for air and realized I felt so alive. God created all living things and put into everything a desire for playfulness, even the creatures in the sea, and even you and me. By Jeannie Blackmer. Face step. Make the opportunity for yourself today to do something playful. Wade barefoot in a nearby river, take a child out for ice cream, or play a game with your family. That's all the time we have for today's Guidepost program. 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My name is Deb Turpin. Thanks for joining me.
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2: Good morning and welcome to Inspiration and Religion. This is Lynn Segeberg, and I'll be continuing with Anne Lamott's book, Grace Eventually, Thoughts on Faith. When I got pregnant at 34, my assumption that I would be a mother dovetailed with the knowledge that it would be increasingly harder to conceive if too many more years passed. I might not ever get pregnant again. I was still single, habitually broke, nomadic, but by now I was 3 years sober and finally beginning to grow up. So I went forward with my pregnancy with fear and anticipation and a shyness too, in the face of the enormity of becoming a parent. I had my friend's love and great relatives, especially my younger brother who lived down the street from me, and I knew, trusted, believed, and hoped a lot of things. My faith told me that my child and I would be covered, that God's love, as expressed in the love of my friends and family, would provide for us 100% of the time. This turned out to be true. God was most show-offy when things did not go according to my plans, which was approximately 90% of the time. A sober friend told me that while fear and confusion often swirl around us, faith is straight ahead. I trusted that even though I didn't know a thing about taking care of infants, toddlers, kids, or teenagers, I would be shown the next right step on a need-to-know basis. I trusted that other parents would help me every step of the way, and that if I did not keep secrets when motherhood was going particularly badly, there would be healing and enough understanding and stamina to get by. And this has proven to be true. I thought that there would be a little more downtime. That's a good one. I believed that at some point, rather early on, a quiet confidence would inform me. And it did sometimes. But I was stunned by how afraid I felt all the time, too. My friend Ethan says that being a parent means you go through life with the invisible muzzle of a gun held to your head. You may have the greatest joy you ever dreamed of, but you will never again draw an untroubled breath. I thought a lot of things. There would be some sort of deep communication between me and my child, a fleshy communion of delicious skin on mine, of smells and textures and silences. This bond would be so rich and deep and intuitive that my lifelong quest for a sense of connectedness would at last be over. Much of this was fantasy, the longing of a lonely, scared child, but there was and is the experience of truly twining with another human soul. And there was soft, unarmored baby skin, and that was priceless. And there was also much juiciness in our bond, although I was unprepared for what uncomfortable juice it would be and how it came with such lumps and grit in it. I believed that being a parent would be a more glorious circuit than it's turned out to be, that the transmission would be more reliable. Now I think I imagined it would be more like being a grandparent. It's been a lot of starts, stops, lurching and coasting, and then braking, barely in control, gears grinding, and then easing forward. I knew that children could teach you how to pay attention, but by the same token, so can shingles. And I knew that children gave you so many excuses to celebrate, only half of them false. You will have to forgive me for using these terms. Children can connect you to the child inside you, who can still play and be silly and helpless and needy and capable of wonder. This child does not have to be yours, of course. It can be a niece or nephew or the child of a friend. But living with a child makes the opportunity for this more likely. Having a child, loving a child deeply in a daily way, forces you to connect with your mortality, forces you to dig into places within that you have rarely had to confront before, unless you have taken care of a dying parent or friend. What I found way down deep by caring for my father during his illness, and then by having a child, is a kind of eternity, a capacity for and reserves of love and sacrifice that blew my mind. But I also found this stuff inside me that is pretty miserable. I was brought face to face with a funhouse mirror of all the grasping, cowardly, manipulative, greedy parts of me too. I remember staring at my son endlessly when he was an infant, stunned by his very existence, wondering where on earth he had come from. Now when I watch him sleep, I know that he somehow came from life, only I cannot put it into words any better than that. Sam Wheel. There are only 6 stories about Sam at 17 that he'll allow me to tell, and this is my favorite. It's about a fight we had once that left me wondering whether anyone in history had ever been a worse parent or raised such a horrible child. It challenged my belief that there is meaning to life and that we are children of divine intelligence and design. Our fight was ostensibly about the car. We have an old beater that I let Sam drive whenever he wants, although because I pay for the insurance, I have some leverage. It's a good deal for him, but I had taken away his car privileges earlier in the week because he'd been driving recklessly, hit a curb going 20, and destroyed the front tire. So he felt mad and victimized to begin with, my big, handsome, brown-eyed son. And actually, so did I. I asked him to wash both cars as partial payment for the tire I'd had to buy. It was a beautiful sunny day, and he had other plans, which I made him postpone. I went for a walk with the dog to let him work in peace. When I got back, the cars were still gauzy with dirt. I pointed this out as nicely as possible. "I washed them," Sam said defiantly. "You liar," I said in an affectionate way, because his response was so flagrantly not true that I assumed he was joking. He produced 2 filthy wash rags. "I'm not a liar," he said. "I just did a lousy job." Turning to walk away, he looked back and gave me a catalytic sneer. It was as if someone, something, had tripped a spring-loaded bar in me. And for the first time in our lives, I slapped him on the face. He didn't flinch. In fact, he barely seemed to register it. He gave me a flat, lifeless look, and I knew that I was a doomed human being, and that neither of us could ever forgive me. Then I grounded him for the night. I felt I had no choice. Slapping him did not neutralize his culpability. It simply augmented mine. He looked at me with scorn. "I don't care what you do or don't do anymore," he said. "You have no power over me." This is not strictly true. He has little money of his own and loves having our old car to tool around in. Also, he realizes that families are not democracies, and he's smart enough to obey most of the time. We stood in the driveway, looking daggers at each other. The tension was like the air before lightning. The cat ran for her life. The dog wrung her hands. I felt a wall of tears approaching the shore, and without another thought, I got in my car and left. Nothing makes me angrier. Nothing makes me feel more hopeless than when someone robs me of my reality by trying to gaslight me. Like Charles Boyer with Ingrid Bergman saying he hadn't seen her purse when actually he'd hidden it, or lowering the gas jets and then pretending not to notice the darkness. I started to cry, hard and not long after to Keene, like an Irish woman with a son missing at sea. Recently, I have begun to feel that the boy I loved is gone, and in his place is this male person who pushes my buttons with his moodiness, scorn, and flamboyant laziness. People tell me that the boy will return, but some days that is impossible to imagine. And we were doing so well for a while, all those years until his junior year of high school, when the tectonic plates shifted inside him. I've loved him and given him so much more than I've ever given anyone else. And I'll tell you, a fat lot of good it does these days. I should not have been driving, but since I've restricted Sam's driving privileges, I couldn't make him leave. So I drove along, a bib of tears and drool forming on my t-shirt. Why was he sabotaging himself like this? Giving up his weekend, his freedom, and his car, and for what? Well, this is what teenagers have to do, because otherwise they would never be able to leave home and go off to become their own people. Kids who are very close to their parents often become the worst shits, and they have to make the parents the villains so they can break free without having it hurt too much. Otherwise, the parents would have to throw rocks at them to get them out of the house. It would be like a TV wilderness show where the family has nursed the wounded animal back to life and tries to release it into the wild, shooing it away. Go ahead, buddy, you can fly. So even though, or because, I understood this, I cried harder as I drove. Harder than I have since my father died. God invented cars to help kids separate from their parents. I have never hated my son as much as when I was teaching him to drive. There, I've said it. I hated him. Sue me. It's actually legal. And sometimes he hates me, too. He always drove too fast, cut corners too sharply, whipped around in the 95 Honda like it was a souped-up Mustang convertible. But somehow, he tricked the California Department of Motor Vehicles into issuing him a license. I hate the way most young men drive. So cocky, reckless, apparently entitled. I suppose they hate the way I drive, too. Slow and careful, all but shaking my puny fist at them as they pass. I started letting Sam drive himself to and from school and to and from his appointments, events, practices. I also ordered him to make emergency runs for milk and ice cream sundaes. But recently, as he was leaving, I saw him peel around the corner nearest to our home, endangering himself and anyone who might have been on the street. I threatened to take away his driving privileges, and he slowed down for 2 days. Then he sped up when he thought I wasn't looking and lost his rights for a week. What has happened? Who is this person? He used to be so sane and positive, so proud of himself. He used to call himself Sam Wheel when he was 5, because while he couldn't pronounce Samuel, he knew it was a distinguished name. He used to care about everything, but now he seems to care only about his friends, computers, music, and most hideously his cell phone, the adolescent's pacemaker. He threatens to run away because he wants his freedom, and the truth is, he is too old to be living with me anymore. He wants to have his own house and hours and life. He wants my permission to smoke, so he doesn't have to sneak around. He wants to stay out late and sleep in, and because I won't let him do any of this on weekdays, he sees me as a prig at best, and at worst, a cold-hearted guard at Guantanamo. I wept at the wheel on a busy boulevard, At first, people were looking over at me as they passed in the next lane. I wiped at my face and snorkeled. Then I noticed that people were dropping back. Eventually, there were no cars in my immediate vicinity. I felt like OJ and his Bronco on that famous ride. I started calling out to God, "Help me. Help me. I'm calling on you. I hate myself. I hate my son. I wanted to die. What is the point? What if the old bumper sticker is right and the hokey pokey is what it's all about? But I have to believe that Jesus prefers honesty to anything else. I was saying, here's who I am. And that is where most improvement has to begin. You've got to wonder what Jesus was like at 17. They don't even talk about it in the Bible. He was apparently so awful. Then I said the stupidest thing to God. I said, I'll do anything you say. Now this always gets Jesus' attention. I could feel him look over sideways and steeple his fingers and smile that pleased with himself smile. Good, I heard him say. Now you're talking. So go home already and deal with it. So I drove home, wiping at my eyes, and when I stepped inside, Sam said, his voice dripping with contempt, "What do you have to cry about?" I staggered to my room, like Snagglepuss on stage. I sat on the floor and thought about his question. The answer was, I didn't have a clue, but all the honest parents I know, all three of them, are in similar straits. Their kids are mouthy now, and worse, they couldn't care less about school, and some are barely passing. They drive like movie stars from the 50s, like Marlon Brando or Troy Donahue. You can see in their driving that everything in them is raw, too intent, and thoughtless. No wonder teenagers make such good terrorists. And me? I think it was all over the moment Sam was born. I recognized that the things I hated about my parents, their fixation with our doing homework and getting into a good college, their need to show us off and make us perform socially for their friends, were going to be things Sam hated about me someday. I also knew that I would wreck his life in ways my parents couldn't have even imagined. I knew that God had given me an impossible task and that I would fail. I knew deep down that life can be a wretched business and no one, not even Sam, gets out alive. It turns out that all kids have this one tiny inbred glitch. They have their own sin, their own stains, their own will, putting aside for a moment the divine truth of their natures. All of them are wrecked, just like the rest of us. That is the fly in the ointment. And this, Sam, is what I had to cry about. When I finally stopped my sobbing, I called Father Tom, who is one of Sam's dear friends too. I told him my version. He listened. "You're right on schedule," he said, "and so is he, and I was worse." "You swear? Thank you. But it's still hopeless. What should I do?" "Call the White House and volunteer him for the National Guard." "Anything else?" "Let the hard feelings pass. Ask for help. Mary and Joseph had some absolutely awful moments, too. See if you can forgive each other a little bit, just for today. We can't forgive. That's the work of the Spirit. We're too damaged, but we can be willing. And in the meantime, try not to break his fingers." I sat on my floor, and after a while the dog came over and gave me a treatment. Somewhat revived, I tried to figure out the next right thing. It suddenly came to me. I went and kicked my son's door in. "Go clean the cars properly," I said. "Now, And he did, or rather, he hosed them down. Then he went back inside and slammed the door. I went inside and filled the tub with hot soapy water and took it to him. "Go wash them again," I said, "with soap this time, and then rinse them." I went inside and did everything I could think of that helps when all is hopeless. I ate some yogurt, drank a glass of cool water, and cleaned out a drawer. Then I took my nice clean car to the market and bought supplies. The new People magazine, a loaf of whole wheat sourdough, and a jar of raspberry jam. I lay on the couch, read my magazine, and ate toast. Before I started to doze, I turned on CNN softly and watched until I fell asleep. I woke up a few times. The first time, I was still sad and angry and ashamed, and I knew in my heart that things weren't going to be consistently good for a long time. I was willing for this spirit to help me forgive myself and for Sam and me to forgive each other. But these things take time. God does not have a magic wand. I kept my expectations low, which is one of the secrets of life. When I woke up a second time, I saw the last thing on earth I expected to see. Sam, in the room with me, stretched out on the other couch, eating yogurt and watching CNN. "Hi," I said, but he didn't reply. His legs hung over the side of the couch. I dozed off again, and when I woke up, he was asleep, the dog on the floor beside him. He was sweating. He always gets hot when he sleeps. He used to nap on the same couch with his head on my legs and ask me to scratch it. And before that, he would crawl into bed beside me and kick off all the covers. And earlier still, he would sleep on my stomach and chest like a hot water bottle. He and the dog were both snoring. Maybe I had been too, all of us tangled in one another's dreams. Everything in the room stirred. Dust and light, dander and fluff, the air. My life still in daily circulation with this guy I had been resting with for so many years. Blink of an eye. One morning about 10 years ago, I awoke with a savage headache that rendered me unbalanced and nauseated. My 6-year-old son came in to see why I wasn't getting him ready for school. He took one look at the situation, his mother in bed, sweaty and lifeless, as the guy in cartoons with X's where his eyes should be, and took charge. Hiking up his pajama bottom, Sam said, "You go back to sleep. I can get myself ready." He brought me a glass of orange juice, petted me the way young children do, and made sounds of sorrow. I got some aspirin out of the nightstand and went back to sleep. When I woke up again, I heard the TV on in the living room, then kitchen sounds. I called out for a progress report. "Doing great, Mom," he answered confidently. "I made my own breakfast." When I woke with a half hour until we would leave for school, I called out for an update. "Everything's going great, Mom. Have you gotten dressed, honey?" "Yep," he replied, like some old guy from Maine. So I went back to sleep with a wistful sense of our being partners in this business. Soon Sam would hardly need me at all. After nearly half an hour more of sleep, I bolted out of bed, my headache gone, pulled on clothes, and raced out to gather him for school. There he sat on the couch, a root beer in one hand, the TV remote in the other, wearing only his Power Ranger underpants, beaming proudly. The seasons revolved like a rusty merry-go-round in a schoolyard. He became a young man. Last Sunday morning, When I called out to see if Sam was ready to go do some errands, and he said groggily, "Yeah, in a minute." I knew him well enough to go downstairs and check. He and three other teenagers were in his room, still sleeping, in what smelled like the cafeteria

and say, no problem. These days, some of Sam's lifelong buddies are in trouble with drugs and alcohol, and so are their girlfriends. One young woman we know is in an institution for the time being. A very young man we know is in rehab in Montana. A few months ago, Sam and I went to the funeral of a local boy who died of an OxyContin overdose. We stood in the chill of an autumn dusk in the old Jewish cemetery in San Rafael and listened as the boy's mother shoveled the first scoops of dirt onto his coffin. It was the loudest sound I have ever heard. Most of us have gotten off relatively easy so far. Our kids are impossible only half the time, screwing up, troubling our hearts, making dumb choices, forfeiting fragments of their dreams, but still basically okay. But God, they can be annoying. Sam, I told him Sunday morning, you said you'd do errands with me. They're all for you. And your laundry is overflowing. You swore you'd do it yesterday. That's why I let you blow it off the other day. Plus, you've got the garbage and the recycling. Okay, okay, God. You'd have thought I asked him for a pedicure. John, the young man who got busted at school, opened his eyes and said sleepily, hi, Annie. He is often at our house, part of the smelly Jurassic herd who hang out in Sam's room. He's a good person, observant, dignified, funny, and tender-hearted, just like Sam at other people's houses. John has always done wonderfully in school without much prodding, and it was his and his parents' dream that he would go to a top liberal arts college and pursue a career in journalism, at least until this semester when he tanked. Now, they hope he can just get in anywhere decent. I called his father one day in tears because Sam was in danger of failing a class. John's father and I are allies. He listened with the tough gentleness only the parent of another great kid in trouble can muster. He expressed love and respect for Sam. Then he said that John had just flunked advanced algebra and so could not get into any of the UC campuses. He's been working for so long to get into a really good school, said his dad, and then it's gone in the blink of an eye. Neither of us spoke for a moment. This is obscene, that higher education is so desperately cutthroat that a single adolescent slip can make such a difference in the quality of the rest of a young person's life. He continued haltingly. It's just the way it is. We talked about it last week when his report card arrived, that what we had all hoped for was probably not going to happen now. It was a sad conversation for both of us. And later that night, when I was in bed, he came into my room and told me quietly in the dark, "Don't give up on me, Dad." His voice cracked. When we hung up sometime later, we were both better. I know what it is like to be scared to death that your child seems out of control, and what it is like when you cannot locate him late at night. I have gotten the 2 a.m. call from the sheriff's deputy, but I don't know what it feels like to have academic dreams shattered, because our dream has been modest. Sam's always been a good artist, an inventor, an animator, an imaginator, but a reluctant student, except for the social life and art. He had an obvious way with his hands in kindergarten, which is when our troubles began. His teacher called me one day to schedule a conference to discuss his problems as a slow paper cutter. I am not making this up. He was the slowest paper cutter in the class. The teacher seemed genuinely worried. I pointed out that he was meticulous in his approach to art and numbers, but she wouldn't let go of it. I almost lost my temper.

Why don't you just go ahead and say it? I wanted to shout. The kid's a loser. Yet, he and his friends are anything but losers. They are teenagers, wild horses, corralled in their parents' homes, who want to carve out their independence. They want to drink, smoke dope, borrow the car. Get up, Sam, I told him later Sunday morning. You've got chores to do. You've already spent your allowance, and you owe me some time. And you promised to go with me to the convalescent home this afternoon. It was almost noon. I had decided to skip church because I'd be performing a service that afternoon at the home, which my church sponsors. We're not going to have time to do your errands today. I'm going to take Lily for a hike, I said. I wanted to chill out for a while. I told him what I wanted done by the time I got home. We would be leaving at 2. He sat up in bed and rubbed his face. Okay, he said. Have a good walk. Bye-bye, Lily. Thanks, darling, I said, because his voice was so sweet. No problem. One of the four things I know for sure about raising kids is to savor whatever works. I smiled as his friends woke and surveyed the mess in his room. Then I left. Lily and I set out for our favorite hike on Mount Tamalpais. The contrast was a lovely shock. The mountain and foothills are their own fresh, spacious sacrament for me, especially when the lower hills have begun to turn green. All summer and fall, the slopes are golden brown, and then new green grass appears. It pushes the old grass up and away until it lies like small hay drifts gathered neatly before the hay balers arrive. Lily ran ahead off leash, which is not, strictly speaking, or actually in any way legal, but most dogs up here run free. She scampered up the wet grassy hillside. After the rains, the old grass is silvery gray, like a Weimaraner. I walked along, lost in observation of the winter wildflowers beside the path, the lazy moss on tree trunks, the coyote bush on the hillside flocked with white fluff, and was startled by the abrupt appearance of two men. They wore green uniforms, and I knew in a jackhammering heartbeat that they were deputies from the sheriff's department. Just like that, at the point on the path where Mount Tam comes into view, fills the sky and lowlands with green, fleecy trees. They stood 20 feet in front of me. I gasped. Oh, no, I said, as Lily bounded up to them with a stick in her mouth. They were both in their late 30s or early 40s, one nice-looking with a mustache, the other looking a lot like Barney Fife. None of us said anything for a minute. This couldn't be. I'd been on these hillsides many times a week for years now, and I'd never even seen a deputy. And Lily was such a good dog, and I was such a good person. About to head to a convalescent home. God, the handsome man said. Looks like you know what we're up to. I nodded. You hear stories of how they issue $200 fines for not having your dog on a leash. I felt like the teenager in trouble. The deputies, my meddling parents. So I instinctively did what I have always done when I've run the tail end of a yellow light ever since I got my license at 16. I worked on a good lie. Then I tried to jolly them out of giving me a ticket. Could this be like a fix-it ticket where I show up at your department tomorrow with my dog on a leash, healing? The first one looked at me sympathetic. The other one stared at me, accusing, hurt. I hung my head and started to cry. Tears pooled in my eyes, tears of pure adolescent misery and frustration that years of letting Lily run free were at an end, tears of shame and of simply wanting to be left alone to pursue my life without being hassled.

0: death in one of my favorite places on earth. Barney got his ticket book out, and then, his mouth drawn as if he were a fierce boy armed with a slingshot, his police radio. I wanted to scream at them, "Don't you guys have anything better to do? Like arresting the guys in the park who sell drugs to kids? Like busting the old farts outside the movie theater who pick up teenage girls? You're here to hassle and fine a Greenpeace supporter?" And it went from bad to worse. "May I see your driver's license, ma'am?" Barney asked. I was lost, furious, and old. They did a check for prior convictions and unpaid parking tickets, and I was clean. Barney filled out my ticket and handed it to me, and somehow I gave up the fight. I sighed deeply, loudly, and shrugged. Then I put on a crafty expression. "What if I were to tell you that she's not actually my dog?" I asked. The man smiled. I looked at Lily. "I've never seen that dog in my life." Lily bounded over to me with her branch and flung herself against my leg, staring up at me. A furry, panting St. John the Divine. On the lower part of the bath home, new grass wasn't growing yet. The short golden grass lay flattened by weather in swirls of hat hair. It was after 1 when I got home. There was progress. Sam was now asleep on the upstairs couch. I roused him. "We have to leave in an hour," I said, "and I told you to get your chores done before we go." "Give me 10 more minutes," he cried, and remembering how the cops had made me feel, I let him sleep. My friend Nishama arrived. She was going with us. I pantomimed choking my sleeping child. Then I made sandwiches for all of us. She and I ate. At 2:10, I shook Sam again. "Get up now," I said. I was about to shout at him, but he looked like a skinny marine mammal washed ashore. Another of the 4 things I know for sure about raising kids is that most times when you overlook bad behavior or let them blow you off when something is important to you, you injure them. You hobble their character. The 3rd of the 4 things I know is that if you can shine a small beam of truth on a beloved when you are angry, it is more beneficial than hitting that beloved with a cleek light of feelings and pinning the person to the wall. I can't remember the 4th, but I put numbers 2 and 3 into practice. I closed my eyes, gathered myself, bent down and spoke to my son calmly. "Sam, you've said several times you would come with me today. I want you to, but I don't want to make myself crazy trying to get you to live up to your promises. If it doesn't happen, I'm going to be sad and angry, but I am not going to lose myself in your bullshit." He got up and went downstairs to his room grumpily. Nishama looked at me. "You did great," she said. I closed my eyes and let my head drop to my chest. We heard Sam's footsteps on the stairs coming toward us. The 3 of us went outside and got in the car, Sam in the back seat, where he ate his sandwich in sleepy silence. There were only 6 residents waiting in the recreation room for us to begin the service, 5 women and 1 man, fragile as onion skin. There were 5 of us from church, plus Nishama, so I assigned everyone a resident to shepherd through the short service. We always sing a few songs, say a few prayers, take the residents' hands, and look at their eyes and say, "The peace of God be with you." Sam accompanied a pretty Asian woman who talked to him as if he might be one of her relatives. He introduced himself to her shyly. "Yes," she said happily, "Sam." He took his place at her side. For the next half hour, he turned the pages of the worship book for her and ran his fingers along the words of each hymn so she could follow. He's been coming here with me off and on his whole life because I so believe in this ministry and want him to share it with me. The people here are shipwrecks, and sometimes there is not much lift, but there is a thread in them that can be pulled and that still vibrates. It's like being with nuns who have taken vows of silence and mutter. So we show up, talk, and sing. It seems to fill the residents, breathe more life into them. Sam's companion beamed and concentrated on doing her part correctly, as if to please him. When we sang Jesus Loves Me, a song she and the others may have learned as children, some sang along, muttering and murmuring like brooks. There's such pleasure in knowing the words to a song. I've seen them come back to life during this service, even when they cannot sing. I've seen these moments bring them joy and comfort. We don't lay a heavy Jesus trip on anyone. It's more that he is a medium for our showing up and caring. My person was sound asleep. I was beginning to think it was the effect I have on people. She was wearing a bright red sweatsuit and could not have weighed more than 80 pounds. When she finally woke up, I greeted her. "I want to go back to sleep," she cried out, and I assured her that that was okay. I took her hands, and she babbled for a minute. "I like that house," she said, and I held on to her hands. Sam came over. "She wants to sleep," he whispered, "because she liked the house in her dreams." "That's exactly right," I said. He went back to the Asian woman. My woman in red fell asleep again. I continued with a prayer. Some of the residents seemed to be out of it, drooling, dazed. Then you would hear them saying the Lord's Prayer. "Amen," we say loudly. Then we go around one last time, touch each person, and tell them how glad we are that they are there. I realize again and again that this is really all you have to offer people most days, a touch, a moment's gladness. It has to do, and it often does. "Hey, thanks," I told Sam as we headed outside with Neshama. "No problem," he said. We walked to my car. "I liked my person," he added. His hair was matted down in bedhead tufts like the hills. Earth School. Perhaps everything terrible is, in its deepest being, something that needs our love. Rainer Maria Rilke. Bastille Day. I'll read anything with the words divine love and impeachment in the first sentence. So I included them in the first line of my call for a revolution in the spring. I know the word divine makes many progressive people run screaming for their lives, and one hesitates to use it. And we all know it's unlikely that there is going to be an impeachment anytime soon. So I hastened to add that this would be a revolution about decency, as in, have you no decency? It would be calm, polite, and inclusive. Perhaps in lieu of divine love, we could use the idea of kindness. And we would be guided by the way Gandhi and Dr. King behaved toward the armed white men who fought them when they changed the world. In the spring of 2006, I believed that good people who had watched their country's leaders skid so far to the triumphal right would want to do something. I mean, wouldn't they? Otherwise, those people's children would ask them someday, when we would all be living in caves, "What did you do to try to save us?" And the children would be angry, and they are so awful and unpleasant when they are mad, even in the dark. I, for one, did not want to answer that I'd done nothing, or that I'd ranted and flailed, showing up only to support my own causes and candidates. In the face of hate and madness, you can't just turn your face to the wall and give up. I wanted to figure out how to say enough and be part of a revolution that would save the world, or at least help people keep the faith. I hoped that July 14th worked for everyone. In 1967, my father published a great novel about an anti-war march called The Bastille Day Parade, in which protesters carry signs that read, "Turn off the lie machine." In choosing July 14th, I would like to pay tribute to him and to the people of his generation who are surely turning in their graves with horror about contemporary life in their beloved America. They were passionate in their fight against fascism, Joseph McCarthy, and litter bugs. They were committed to civil rights, to libraries, and to good manners. They raised their children to be polite, as honest as we could manage, and to live as if the word fair meant something, which all sounds a little Amish now. A renewal of these values would be the major plank of this revolution. In this revolution, there would be no positions except greenness, kindness, and libraries. We would not even have a battle cry, as that can lead to chanting and haranguing. We would simply look one another in the eyes, shake our heads, and say, "This can't be right." We would not try to figure out what it all means. Iraq, Guantanamo, Abu Ghraib, Terry Schiavo, abortion rights, the Downing Street memo, domestic spying, immigration, the Kyoto Protocol, the Geneva Conventions, Tom DeLay, none of it. Mostly we would show up and say things like, "Giving India massive nuclear assistance? I don't know, that just can't be right." Or, "John Bolton at the UN? Geez Louise." Also, everyone would commit to taking a few naysayers to Al Gore's movie as the most effective possible consciousness raising about the ecological tragedy of global warming. We would not suggest through words or body language that George W. Bush's approach to the environment had helped destroy the planet. We would be starting over. We would pass the popcorn. After an initial call I made in a column for Salon, I was hoping for a large turnout. Even though so few people showed up to mark the third anniversary of the invasion of Iraq, this was dispiriting, but let's not dwell on it. More than 59 million people voted for John Kerry, and I was hoping for a turnout somewhere in the neighborhood of 20 million. We would need precinct leaders to get the word out, although not the kind who go door to door while people are eating, then threaten very sweetly to come back later. Bitter neighbors were the very last thing this revolution sought. We would all show up on Bastille Day on the biggest street in our town, or in front of City Hall, or wherever we felt like gathering, with friends or alone. We'd be compelled by the ferocious belief we've carried since childhood that the United States is supposed to be a republic of 50 states, united and humane, and that we'd fight to the nail nicely for that to be truth. Again, I thought it would be cool if people turned off their cell phones that day. I chose a color for the revolution, green, because we've lost our connection with the natural world, and this would be a step toward reclaiming it. Also because trees, grass, and the rest of the natural world are incredibly beautiful and precious. Nature is the truth. Some might suspect that this was inching dangerously close to a position, but with everyone in green, hundreds of shades of green. And if I'm being honest, it's true that the tiniest point might be made, that a black and white worldview, Manichaean good versus evil color scheme, was wearing out its welcome. We could bring bulbs that we would plant in November, no matter how things shake down. Bulbs are about new life after darkness and storms. It was important that we constantly replant, in case the Bush administration insisted that all daffodils be killed off under the rubric of the Clean Ground Initiative. One last thing. It would be great if people brought a bit of fruit to share, and maybe a few dollars, in case anybody ran into someone desperately poor. Bananas are great, as they are the only known cure for existential dread. Also, I've heard that in India, even people dying in the street will share their bananas with anyone who needs them. We might start this tradition of sharing here, too. I once saw a note on someone's computer that said, "The law of the American jungle. Remain calm and share your bananas." So the more I think about it, the more convinced I am about the bananas. Jesus would take care of anyone who was hungry, maybe by making soup and then sitting down to eat with everyone. Then when people had eaten, he would encourage them to get moving again and help him pick litter up off the street. But soup is not practical to serve on the day of the revolution. Trust me, fruit is a nice touch. Apples, oranges, it doesn't matter. And it would not be mandatory that you bring fruit at all. I was asking only that people show up and help foment a revolution based on kindness. Maybe we'd sing "My Country 'Tis Thee." No offense to that, is there? If you forget the way the song has been used as a weapon against the people of America, and think instead about the words, "From every mountainside, let freedom ring." Nothing too objectionable, really. But we wouldn't sing it if doing so would stir up a lot of debate and distraction. I was thinking that both of my parents died here, in this land they loved. They were both born abroad. A lot of our parents have died. People who made sure their children read John Steinbeck, Rachel Carson, and Langston Hughes. I would show up for my parents by proxy. Seriously, we wouldn't have to sing that song if it's going to freak people out. Still, I cry when I hear it. We would come together on Bastille Day and ixnay on the cell phones and speeches. As Woody Allen once said, before I turned on him, 80% of life is simply showing up. We will show up and foment a loving revolution wearing green. I just looked up foment to make sure that this is what I meant. It comes from the Latin fomentum, which means a warm poultice. You apply a cloth dipped in warm water or medication to a body that needs healing, and that is exactly what we need to do. I was thinking noonish. Unfortunately, my plans for the revolution stalled during a book tour in April, although a number of Salon readers around the country shared with me in person that they and their friends were organizing groups of people to show up with them locally on July 14th. Then in late May, when my commitment and strength returned, the weather had turned August hot. I am not blaming this on the escalation of the Earth's destruction during the Bush years. I'm just saying, way too hot for May. And maybe the idea was ridiculous, so I held off on drumming up local support. And that's all the time we have for today. Thank you for joining me for Inspiration and Religion. This has been Lynn Segebrecht.
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2: 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Obituaries: All Anthony Edward Colello, 75, passed away August 11, 2026. 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Published in Treasure Coast. 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Published in Treasure Coast. David Gretz. David R. Gretz, age 67, of Stewart, Florida, passed away unexpectedly on Saturday, July 25, 2026. David was born in Pittsburgh to the late Walter and Mary Margaret Gretz, dear brother of Janet Marie, Greg Springer, and father James R. Gretz, uncle of Daniel, Amanda Springer, Kevin, Allison Springer, Michelle, TJ, Riley, Jeffrey, Rosemary Springer, great uncle to five. He is also preceded in death by two infant brothers. Friends will be received on Thursday from 4 to 8 p.m. at the Bach Funeral Home, Limited, 1500 MT Royal Boulevard, Glenshaw. A funeral mass will be celebrated in St. Matthew Parish, St. Bonaventure Church, Glenshaw, on Friday at 10 a.m. A live stream of the mass will be available at www.stmatthewpgh.org and on the parish Facebook page. In lieu of flowers, donations may be made to a charity of your choice. Posted online on August 11, 2026. Published in Treasure Coast. David Lambert, 96, passed away August 3, 2026. Arrangements provided by All County Funeral Home and AMP, Crematory, Stewart. Posted online on August 11, 2026. Published in Treasure Coast. Donald Edward Lawrence. With sadness, we announce the passing of Donald Lawrence, 88, in Palm City, Florida on Sunday, July 5, 2026 in the comfort of his home. A celebration of life will take place at Stewart, Florida Congregational Church on August 22 at 11 a.m. and will be live streamed. In lieu of flowers, the family suggests that donations be made in his memory to the Alzheimer's Association or a no-kill pet rescue of your choice. Anyone wishing to send a message to the family or read the full obituary can do so at Don's memorial page at www.ForestHillsPalmCityFlorida.com. Posted online on August 13, 2026. Published in Treasure Coast. Dorothy Graves. Dorothy Lee Graves, Dottie, 85 years young, of Vero Beach, Florida, peacefully went to heaven to be with Jesus on August 10 while at home with her family. She was born on January 26, 1941 in Greenwood, MS, to Elton and Dolly Rogers. She attended Whitehaven High School and Mississippi State College for Women. Dottie married her best friend William R. Graves Sr., Russell, on May 27, 1960. She was a homemaker and true partner to her Air Force husband during his 27 years of service. Upon moving to Florida, She worked in Congressman Bill Nelson's office assisting veterans and those obtaining their citizenship, as well as Indian River Colony Club in Melbourne. She was the epitome of what a U.S. Air Force officer's wife should be and supported Russ' career to the rank of colonel. Dottie would later be called the general in their home. She loved Jesus, her family, and serving in her church and will always be remembered for being a feisty but loving leader. She held numerous roles in service to her church, the, now, Global Methodist Church. When out at a restaurant, she would always tell the server there would be a prayer prior to the meal and ask what she could pray for them specifically. Imagine the seeds that were planted in the hearts of those who needed her boldness. She is survived by her husband of 66 years, Russell, her children Russ, Rusty, and Stacy Graves, and Deborah Laduke and Michael Budnick, all of Vero Beach, her brother Carl Allen and Donna Rogers of Dahlonega, Georgia, and her sister-in-law, Peggy Rogers of Hiram, Georgia. She dearly loved her 8 grandchildren and 9 great-grandchildren. She was preceded in death by her parents and a brother, Willie E. Rogers Jr., Bill. A celebration of life will be held at the First Methodist Church in Vero Beach on Saturday, August 22 at 11 a.m. In lieu of flowers, donations may be made to Tunnel to Towers or St. Jude Children's Hospital. Posted online on August 14, 2026, published in Treasure Coast. Fred Geary. Fred Ames Geary, born on June 23, 1927, in Vinyl Haven, Maine, passed away peacefully on July 17, 2026, in Vero Beach, Florida, at the age of 99. He was the son of Fred E. Geary and Sadie Ames. Fred proudly served his country in both the United States Army from 1945 to 1947 in Japan and the United States Air Force from 1948 to 1955 in the United Kingdom. His dedication to service exemplified his commitment to duty and honor. After his military career, Fred pursued higher education and earned a Ph.D. in Education Administration from the University of Connecticut in 1974. He dedicated his professional life to education, serving as an assistant principal in Connecticut, where he worked tirelessly to support students and educators alike. In his later years, Fred resided in Sebastian and Vero Beach, Florida, where he spent the last 3 decades of his life. He was a devoted father to Karen J. Ferguson and Greg F. Geary and a proud grandfather to Kristen Marie Ferguson and Molly Kathleen Ferguson. Fred's life was marked by service, education, and love for family and animals. His legacy will live on through those who knew him and loved him. Posted online on August 1, 2026, published in Treasure Coast. Herbert J. Lohr, 88, passed away August 6, 2026. Arrangements provided by All County Funeral Home and AMP, Crematory, Stewart. Posted online on August 7, 2026, published in Treasure Coast. James Pence. Jim passed away on July 29, 2026, at the age of 79, surrounded by his family. He will be remembered for his thoughtfulness, kindness, and his willingness to help others. He is survived by his wife, Linda, son, Byron, Michelle, and grandsons, Julian and Noah. The family will celebrate his life privately. To view the full obituary, go to www.dignitymemorial.com. Posted online on August 4, 2026, published in Treasure Coast. Lorenzo Horner. Lorenzo David, Dave, Horner III passed away peacefully at his home in Charlottesville, Virginia on August 8, 2026. Dave was the son of L. David Horner Jr. and Catherine Byers Horner of Lynchburg, Virginia. He was preceded in death by his beloved wife of 60 years, Jane Bond Horner, and his younger brother John Byers Horner, Catherine Davidson, of Richmond, Virginia. He is survived by daughters Valerie Pickard, Stephen, of Orlando, Florida, Victoria Horner of Charlottesville, Virginia, and Julie Bryant, Kevin, of Easton, Maryland, along with grandsons who he adored, Joseph Pickard, Christina Ansell, and James Pickard, Laura Beckner, of Richmond, Virginia, and Daniel Pickard, Julie Norton, of Orlando, Florida, as well as nephews Ashby Davidson Horner, Melanie Covington, and John Sherman Mahood Horner, Cecilia Phillips, of Richmond, Virginia. Born in Lynchburg on December 13, 1934, Dave graduated from E.C. Glass High School in 1952 and UVA in 1956 with a B.A. in Economics, where he played varsity basketball, and was a proud member of SAE. He later obtained a graduate degree from the Stonier School of Banking at Rutgers in 1967. After meeting on a blind date, Dave and Jane were married in her hometown of Atlanta in 1955. They lived in Pittsburgh where Dave worked for U.S. Steel, then Dave served at sea in the Navy from 1956 to 58. Thereafter he joined the Bank of Virginia in 1959 and worked his way up to an EVP position. In 1966 he was elected president of the Bank of Central Virginia in Lynchburg, the youngest bank president in state history. In 1974, Dave and Jane moved with their family to Orlando. There, Dave served as CEO of Southeast Bank until he and partner Kelly Smith purchased the Central Florida franchise for Popeye's Famous Fried Chicken, which grew from 0 to 55 locations, the largest Popeye's franchise in the U.S. It sold in 1990, after Dave was named Florida Small Businessman of the Year. During his time in Virginia and Florida, he served in philanthropic positions including president of the YMCA, board member of Edgewood Boys Ranch and Boys Club of America, in an effort to mentor and rehab young people struggling to find their niche in life. Dave spent earlier summers as a lifeguard and dive shop owner at Virginia Beach where he held the unofficial record for rescues in the surf, taught underwater photography and skin and scuba diving. He was one of the first nationally certified scuba instructors in the country and produced an underwater movie Diver Below which won several national film awards, while also serving as president of the Virginia Skin Divers Association. In the mid-1970s, he pursued the rights to Spanish wrecks off the Atlantic coast. Dave was featured twice as the real person on the national game show, To Tell the Truth, with a panel of celebrities trying to guess who was telling the truth versus the imposters. Dave was always fascinated with underwater exploration, shipwreck research, sunken treasure, and unsolved mysteries. A colorful storyteller and a longtime member of the Explorers Club, he was recognized by the Bahamas and the government of Ecuador for his contribution to the salvage of three Spanish galleons lost in the 1600s. Through decades of research, he reconstructed journeys of wrecked ships, pirates, explorers, and lost airplanes, and authored several books, the first being Shipwrecks, Skin Divers and Sunken Gold. Later came Better Scuba Diving for Boys, The Blockade Runners, The Treasure Galleons, Shipwreck, Saga of Sunken Treasure, and more recently, The Earhart Enigma, which won the Silver Medalist Award for Nonfiction in Florida. His final book, Secrets and Mysteries of Christopher Columbus, was published in 2020 along with a documentary available on Amazon. Sadly, he passed away before he could author a book on the lost continent of Atlantis, which he was convinced lies below the mountains of the Azores. After 60 years of marriage, Jane sadly passed away in 2016. She was a tremendous support to Dave throughout his life. Having been a Spanish major at Randolph Macon, she translated many archival documents for his books and was his unofficial chief of staff. Dave moved from Vero Beach to Charlottesville in 2020, to be closer to his family and friends in the area. He loved being in his old stomping grounds, surrounded by history and wonderful memories, looking out his window at Monticello Mountain, and UVA grounds. Plus he was a longtime supporter of UVA Athletics and the Jefferson Scholarship Foundation. While he missed close friends in Florida and Maryland, he always said it was great to be back home. Always a Virginia gentleman, he will be sorely missed by all that knew and loved him. We know he will keep on keeping on and make heaven a more colorful place. Our family would like to thank the Peaceful Minds caregiver team and hospice of the Piedmont, for their exceptional care. Posted online on August 11, 2026 published in Treasure Coast Maryland v. Gill 93, passed away July 31, 2026. Arrangements provided by All County Funeral Home and AMP, Crematory, Stewart. Posted online on August 3, 2026 published in Treasure Coast Maureen A. Govoni 74, passed away July 30, 2026. Arrangements provided by All County Funeral Home and AMP, Crematory, Stuart, Florida, posted online on August 1, 2026, published in Treasure Coast Mulchan Sahady Agapi. With heavy hearts, we announce the passing of Mulchan Sahady Agapi, who departed this life on August 3, 2026, at the age of 96. A visitation to celebrate Mulchan's life will be held at Hazley Funeral Home in Fort Pierce on Tuesday, August 11, 2026, from 9 a.m. until 12 p.m. An online guestbook may be signed at www.hazleyfuneralhome.com, posted online on August 6, 2026, published in Treasure Coast. Richard Friedberg. Richard H. Friedberg of Vero Beach, Florida, passed away in December. A Boston University graduate and U.S. Army veteran, Richard was a dynamic entrepreneur. His multifaceted career spanned Madison Avenue advertising, the music and film industries, Wall Street finance, and major real estate development across the South. He was predeceased by his parents, Albert and Essie, and his sister, Frances. His daughter, Jennifer P. Friedberg, Rhinebeck, New York, his sons, Terrence M. Friedberg, F.L., Spencer P. Friedberg, and Wyatt G. Friedberg, Vero Beach, Florida, and his grandchildren, Nicolo and Dylan Mainardi. Posted online on August 3, 2026, published in Treasure Coast. Richard John Cummins, 85, passed away August 13, 2026. Arrangements provided by All County Funeral Home and AMP, Crematory, Stuart, Florida, posted online on August 14, 2026, published in Treasure Coast. Vincent Arthur Lloyd. Vincent Arthur Lloyd passed away August 11, 2026, at Treasure Coast Hospice. Vincent was born July 28, 1947, to Thomas and Mary Lloyd in Long Branch, New Jersey. After graduating from Rutgers Law School, Vincent traded the cold winters of New Jersey for the warmth of Florida. Vincent and his then-wife, Susan, packed their belongings and two infant sons into a beat-up Volkswagen and headed south for one wild ride. Vincent interviewed for an attorney position with Holland & Knight in Central Florida, but was instead lured to the unknown and undiscovered town of Fort Pierce. It only took one visit to Fort Pierce to convince Vincent he should decline the job offer with Holland & Knight, throw caution to the wind and open his own law practice. Vincent had always been a risk taker, and this was by far his riskiest move. The move paid off. Vincent quickly befriended local native and attorney, Edgar Al Brown, and the two opened the law firm of Lloyd and Amp, Brown in the early 70s. Lloyd and Amp, Brown would eventually morph into Lloyd, Hoskins and Amp, Pierce, and became one of the largest law firms on the Treasure Coast. Vincent was widely recognized as the king of workers' comp. Vincent loved a good battle, whether it was fighting insurance companies, ex-wives, addiction, or cancer. Vincent fought the fight and he fought to win. After growing his law practice into a powerhouse firm, Vincent set his sights on growing his family. Vincent and his new wife Glenda suddenly had six children under the age of six, in addition to the four children Vincent shared with first wife Susan. To Vincent, his new large family gave him the ultimate bragging rights. Never one to sit idle, Vincent had the ambition of becoming a true entrepreneur. Vincent was often credited with sparking the revitalization of F.T. Pierce by renovating the Fort Pierce Hotel building and countless others in the downtown area. Over the years, Vincent owned the original Tiki Bar and Restaurant, Gopher Broke Groves, Lloyd's Travel, Value Vend, and the Treasure Coast Antique Mall, to name a few. When not tending to his many irons in the fire, Vincent would flee to Grand Cayman, where he owned not one, but two homes, just to ensure there would always be enough room for friends and family. Vincent was a voracious reader and collector of art, amassing a large collection of Dylan Thomas books and Beanie Backus paintings. Vincent loved to travel and was known to take month-long safaris to Africa. Late in life, Vincent moved to Italy, where he took up painting and learning to speak Italian, while spending quality time with his daughter Katie. One of Vincent's proudest moments was having his paintings in the display window at the renowned Fendi store in Rome. Vincent experienced many chapters in life and always spread love and smiles to all he encountered. Self-pity was never an option. Vincent is survived by his brother, William Lloyd, Mary, sister, Sister Mary Elizabeth Lloyd, sister-in-law Kathy Lloyd, former wives, Susan Slingluff, Michael, and Glenda Belcher, his children, Christian Lloyd, Lisa, Colin Lloyd, Sarah, Ian Lloyd, Cecilia, Katrin Lloyd Rufino, John, Chloe Lloyd, Natalie Cowrie, Ferris, Nadine Brown, Wes, Dylan Lloyd, and Blythe Hawkins, Dusty, and 15 grandchildren whom he adored. He is predeceased by his parents, Thomas and Mary Lloyd, his stepmother, Anne Lloyd, his brother, Thomas Lloyd, and his son Aidan Lloyd. The family is eternally grateful for Vincent's caretaker, Lois Steckel, who allowed Vincent to live independently with dignity until his death. A celebration of life will take place on August 20th, 2026 from 5 p.m. to 7 p.m. at Cobb's Landing in Fort Pierce. Arrangements are under the direction of Hazley Funeral Home, Fort Pierce. An online guest book may be signed at www.hazleyfuneralhome.com. Posted online on August 14, 2026. Published in Treasure Coast. Walter Barr. Walter Barr, born July 16, 1934, formerly of Port St. Lucie, Florida, USA, and Montego Bay, Jamaica, WI, transitioned April 16, 2026. Memorial service is scheduled Friday, August 28, 2026, 10 a.m., Rolling Oaks Cemetery and Cremation Gardens, 2200 Southwest Del Rio Boulevard, Port St. Lucie, Florida, 34953, USA. Walter is survived by a host of family, relatives, and friends. Posted online on August 14, 2026. Published in Treasure Coast. Willard C. Avery Jr., 97, passed away August 14, 2026. 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Fa Harbor Branch receives $250,000 gift for environmental research. Fort Pierce. Florida Atlantic University, S. Harbor Branch Oceanographic Institute received a $250,000 gift from the Betty Wohl Johnson Foundation to develop a mangrove restoration project at Harbor Branch. This gift reflects the foundation's deep commitment to protecting our coastal ecosystems, said Ken Farber, executive director of the Betty Wohl Johnson Foundation. Under Ambassador Johnson's direction, we are proud to support Harbor Branch's work to restore mangroves and seagrass, helping preserve Florida's natural environment and the marine life that depends on it for generations to come. Established in 2015, the Harbor Branch Seagrass Nursery cultivates native seagrasses in land-based tanks to populate depleted areas of the Indian River Lagoon. Urban development has eroded the coastal environment, resulting in the loss of seagrass, mangroves, and other coastal plants. These native species contribute to a healthy habitat, filtering water running off into the ocean and providing nursery grounds and homes for fish species and other marine life such as stone crabs and oysters, which contribute to commercial fisheries. Mangroves provide a barrier against storm impacts and coastal erosion. Establishing the mangrove project will span a year-long period. The first phase will add tanks and infrastructure to house mangrove plants, as well as salt marsh grass and halophytes, salt-loving plants that live in near-shore areas. Scientists will then develop propagation strategies to grow healthy plants, reintroduce the plants at identified pilot sites, and track their growth. Gifts like this ensure our continued success in restoring critical habitats in the Indian River Lagoon, one of the most biologically diverse estuaries in the United States, said Rachel Bruton, Ph.D., assistant research professor at Fa Harbor Branch and lead on the project. The program is grateful for this support, which will increase the plant stock needed to maintain these conservation efforts. Harbor Branch will collaborate with community and state partners to identify priority restoration sites and share results. Partners include Florida Sea Grant, the Indian River Lagoon National Estuary Program, Florida Oceanographic Institute, Brevard Zoo, and other local counties and nonprofit restoration groups. The Betty Wohl Johnson Foundation is dedicated to honoring the enduring

Enduring legacy of Betty Wall Johnson, a visionary philanthropist and matriarch of the Johnson family. Guided by her compassion, humility, and unwavering belief in the dignity of every individual, the foundation supports initiatives that uplift communities and foster lasting impact across education, public service, arts, and sports. Rooted in Betty Wall Johnson's lifelong commitment to civic responsibility and the American experience, the foundation champions access to essential resources such as food, shelter, education, and employment, investing in innovative programs, scientific research, and cultural institutions that enrich the spirit and strengthen the fabric of society. Florida Atlantic University serves more than 32,000 undergraduate and graduate students across 6 campuses along Florida's southeast coast. Ranked among the top 100 public universities by U.S. News and AMP World Report, FA is also nationally recognized as a top 25 best-in-class college and cited by Washington Monthly as one of the country's most effective engines of upward mobility. For more information, visit www.fau.edu. Indian River Online: woman killed in East Central Florida shooting, Indian River County. A woman was shot and killed early August 16 in unincorporated Indian River County south of Vero Beach, according to the Indian River County Sheriff's Office. The shooting occurred at 8:41 a.m. at a mobile home in the 500 block of First Street in a semi-industrial area just west of US 1. A person of interest remains at large and is considered armed and dangerous. But Sheriff Eric Flowers said deputies believe he is no longer in the area. This story will be updated. Keith Burbank is TC Palms watchdog reporter covering Martin County. He can be reached at keith.burbank@tcpalm.com. Best Florida Landmark Restaurant? See who won TC Palm poll. What's your favorite landmark restaurant on the Treasure Coast? Here's the results of our poll: Best Florida Restaurant for a Fish Sandwich. Vote for your favorite Florida-inspired fish. Sandwiches are an iconic dish defined by fresh, local, white fish, usually grouper or mahi-mahi, served blackened, grilled or fried on bread with common toppings including tartar sauce, lettuce, tomato, and onion. The Florida staple is a culinary representation of the state's lifestyle, often connected to beach and coastal dining. They are simple yet packed with flavor, hitting the spot every time. Which Treasure Coast restaurant do you head to when you're craving a really good fish sandwich? If you don't see your favorite listed, type your selection into the other box. And if you can't see the poll below or you're having trouble with it, click here to go directly to it. The poll closes at 11 p.m., August 22, 2026. Florida Election Day is August 18. What you need to know. After months of seeing political ads and texts, Treasure Coast voters have their say this week in partisan primaries and nonpartisan races such as school board. Florida's primary and nonpartisan election is August 18. Polls will be open 7 a.m. to 7 p.m. Here's what you need to know: voters must vote at assigned polling locations based on where you live. Vote by mail and absentee ballots must be received or delivered before 7 p.m. election day at the county elections office. Voters may find their precinct online at voteindianriver.gov, sdlucyvotes.gov, and martinvotes.gov. To vote, be prepared to show identification such as a driver's license and voter registration card. Florida is a closed primary state, which means that not all voters can cast ballots in partisan races. Partisan races for county commission, for example, may be closed if a candidate in an opposing party or write-in candidate has filed for the November 3 election. Nonpartisan races, such as school board races, are open to all voters regardless of party affiliation. For a list of local, state and federal offices up for election during the primary, check TC Palms 2026 Voter Guide. The Voter Guide includes a list of all TC Palm endorsements and candidate questionnaires. Follow TC Palm on Election Day for updated information about voter turnout and voting-related issues, and then again after the polls close for up-to-date election results. Colleen Wixon is the Indian River County Government Watchdog reporter for TC Palm and Treasure Coast newspapers. Time to recognize teachers behind the

teacher involvement. We want all teachers to be nominated, as we know there are many great and amazing teachers out there. The new polls for the new school year begin August 23rd, so now is the time to submit your nominations. Nominating a teacher for TC Palm Teacher of the Week is a great way to say thank you to those teachers who make learning fun and bring out the best in their students, who stay late grading papers or help students learn difficult subject material and who show struggling students patience and kindness. Here's how it works. Anyone can submit our online form to nominate a teacher. Each week, TC Palm compiles 4 nominated teachers for that week's poll, and readers get the opportunity to vote for their favorite, who is named Teacher of the Week. Anyone can vote in the poll, and supporters can vote multiple times. Voting is free with no subscription required to participate. Nomination form: nominate a great teacher in Indian River, St. Lucie, or Martin counties. Each new poll begins on Sunday and concludes the following Friday. The teacher with the most votes at the end of the week is named Teacher of the Week. Who can be nominated? Any current teacher, guidance counselor, or coach from an Indian River, St. Lucie or Martin County public, private, or charter school, after-school program, summer camp, or summer school. Teachers can be from a traditional classroom, a special area such as art, music, or physical education, or a pull-out instructor from a gifted program or speech therapy. Nominees also can be an after-school dance teacher, a tutor working at a community organization or athletic coach. Who can nominate? Anyone. Parents, students, teachers, family members, or community supporters can nominate a teacher. It's free to submit, and no subscription is required. The form requests contact information from the nominator in case we have questions, but that information is for verification only and will not be published or shared. I nominated a teacher, but they were not listed in that week's poll. Should I resubmit? No. Teachers who are nominated but not listed in that week's poll may be used in subsequent weeks. Only one submission is necessary, although more than one person can nominate a teacher. Do I need to be a TC Palm subscriber to participate? No. Anyone can nominate a teacher, and all readers can participate in voting. Can I nominate a teacher anonymously? No. TC Palm's nomination form asks for your contact information in case we have questions, but we do not publish that information. Are nominations only accepted at this time? Is there a deadline? No. Nominations are accepted throughout the year, but they are encouraged now as teachers and students settle into the new school year. More questions? Contact TC Palm reporter Colleen Wixon at colleen.wixon@tcpalm.com. Colleen Wixon is the Indian River County Government Watchdog reporter for TC Palm and Treasure Coast newspapers. Sports Online: Miami Dolphins sign QB Mark Gronowski, lose OL Jamaree Salyer for year. The Miami Dolphins have lost guard/tackle Jamaree Salyer for the season, placing him on injured reserve. Salyer was expected to be Miami's top reserve offensive lineman, after signing away from the Chargers. This makes the addition of tackle/guard Cedon Wallace, in a recent trade with the Patriots, even more important. Miami also re-signed undrafted rookie quarterback Mark Gronowski. Backups Quinn Ewers and Cam Miller struggled in Miami's preseason opener. Ewers has a groin strain, according to a league source. Gronowski's best strength may be his ability to run. Miami also signed former Florida State linebacker Cam Riley and waived/injured cornerback Ethan Robinson. Joe Shad is a journalist covering the Miami Dolphins and the NFL at the Palm Beach Post. You can reach him at jschad@pbpost.com and follow him on Instagram and on X at ShadJoe. Sign up for Joe's free weekly Dolphins Pulse newsletter. 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Milwaukee Brewers at Los Angeles Dodgers. Odds, picks and predictions: the Milwaukee Brewers, 76-48, and Los Angeles Dodgers, 74-50, close out their 4-game series in Los Angeles, California, on Sunday. First pitch from Dodger Stadium is at 4:10 p.m. Eastern Time.
Let's analyze

MLB odds around the Brewers versus Dodgers odds and make our expert MLB picks and predictions for the best bets. Season series, tied 3-3, the Brewers can clinch the season series with a win. They have the best record in MLB and lead the NL Central by 4 games. They have lost 4 of their last 6, but are 7-5 in their last 12. They took a 2-1 series lead Saturday, beating the Dodgers 4-1 as minus 122 favorites with the under, 7.5, cashing. 1B Williams Contreras and SS Joey Ortiz each homered and SP Jacob Mizioroki, 6 IP, 1 ER, 5 H, 1 BB, 6 K, earned his 12th win. The Dodgers lost for the second time in their last 6 games, and despite leading the NL West by 8 games, they are 5-10 in their last 15 games. SP Justin Wroblewski, 6 IP, 4 ER, 4 H, 1 BB, 6 K, suffered his third consecutive loss and has allowed at least 4 runs in all 3 starts in August. RHP Logan Henderson vs. LHP Tarik Skubal Henderson, 6-2, 2.88 ERA, makes his 12th start. He has a 0.91 whip, 1.8 BB/9 and 11.0 K/9 in 56 1/3 innings. Skubal, 7-6, 2.93 ERA, makes his 19th start and 3rd for the Dodgers. He has a 0.93 whip, 1.5 BB/9 and 10.7 K/9 in 107 2/3 innings. Provided by BetMGM Sportsbook, access USA Today Sports Scores and Sports Betting Odds Hub for a full list. 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For decades, BHQ has been helping players just like you win. 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Sign up today. Brewers 4, Dodgers 3. Whoever wins this game will earn a season series win and potential tiebreaker for the NL top seed. The Brewers are 8-1 in Henderson's last 9 starts, although they did lose his last outing. Henderson has allowed 2 or fewer runs in 9 of 11 starts. Skubal hasn't had a win since being traded to the Dodgers. The Dodgers are 12-6-1 in home series this season. They can't win this series, but they can avoid a series loss. The Brewers are 35-26 on the road and an impressive 40-21 against teams .500 and better, while the Dodgers are 33-32 against such teams. Bet Brewers, plus 150. The Brewers' last 22 covers have been outright wins. The Dodgers are 2-13 ATS in their last 15 games, and 10 of ATS losses were also outright losses. With plus odds on the Brewers ML, that is the better play for this game. Pass. 8 of Henderson's last 10 starts have had totals of 7 or below. 12 of the Brewers' last 15 games have stayed below 8 total runs. The Brewers are 52-69-0/U while the Dodgers are 57-67-0/U. Bet under 7.5, minus 125. For more sports betting picks and tips, check out sportsbookwire.com and BetFTW. 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Seattle Mariners at Houston Astros odds, picks and predictions. The Seattle Mariners, 58-66, and Houston Astros, 63-61, close out their 3-game series in Houston, Texas, Sunday. First pitch from Daikin Park is at 7:20 p.m. Eastern Time, NBC. Let's analyze MLB odds around the Mariners versus Astros odds and make our expert MLB picks and predictions for the best bets. Season series, Mariners lead 8-2. The Mariners have won 2 of their last 3 games, but are 2-7 in their last 9. After losing the series opener October 7 Friday as plus 112 underdogs with the over, 12.5, cashing, they bounced back for a 10-5 win Saturday as plus 110 underdogs with the over, 8.5, again cashing. 2B Cole Young homered and drove in 4 runs, and 3B Brendan Donovan had 3 hits and 3 RBIs, as SP Emerson Hancock,
7 IP, 2 ER, 5 H, 2 BB, 8 K, evened his record at 7-7. The Mariners are in third in the AL West and trail the division-leading Astros by 5 games, and they are 3 games out of the final AL wild card spot. The Astros hold a 2-game lead in the division over the Texas Rangers. They are 5-6 in their last 11 games. They were -122 favorites in their series opening win and -120 favorites in their loss on Saturday. SP Hayden Wesneski allowed 5 runs in 4 innings. 3B Isaac Paredes had went 3-for-4 with a run and 2 RBIs, and he hit his 16th HRRHP Brian Wu versus RHP Hunter Brown Wu, 8-8, 4.15 ERA, makes his 24th start. He has a 1.10 whip, 1.9 BB slash 9 and 9.0 K slash 9 in 132 and 1/3 innings. Brown, 3-2, 3.68 ERA, makes his 13th start. He has a 1.27 whip, 4.9 BB slash 9 and 9.5 K slash 9 in 63 and 2/3 innings. Provided by BetMGM Sportsbook, access USA Today Sports Scores and Sports Betting Odds Hub for a full list. Lines last updated at 12:01 p.m. Eastern Time. 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Sign up today. Mariners 6, Astros 5. The Mariners have lost 3 of Wu's last 4 starts, but he has not allowed a run in his last 2 outings. The Astros have lost 4 of Brown's last 6 starts. The Mariners have scored 6 or more runs in 8 of the 10 games between the teams this season. They are 25-37 on the road this season but 4-2 in Houston. Bet Mariners, plus 105. 18 of the Mariners' last 20 covers have been outright wins. The Astros are 13-16 ATS as home favorites, but 15 of their last 17 ATS losses have been outright losses, making the Mariners ML with plus odds the better play. Pass. Sox of the 10 meetings this season have had totals above 8, while 6 of the Astros' last 10 games and 3 of the Mariners' last 4 have had totals above 8. Bet over 8, minus 105. For more sports betting picks and tips, check out sportsbookwire.com and BetFTW. 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Chicago White Sox at Detroit Tigers odds, picks and predictions. The Chicago White Sox, 64-58, and Detroit Tigers, 60-63, meet Sunday for the finale of their 3-game series. First pitch at Comerica Park in Detroit, Michigan, is set for 1:40 p.m. Eastern Time. Let's analyze MLB odds around the White Sox versus Tigers odds and make our expert MLB picks and predictions for the best bets. Season series, White Sox lead 5-3. The White Sox, who won the opening game of the series September 5th Friday, followed that up with a 4-3 victory Saturday, closing as a plus 126 money line underdog as the under, 8, cashed. SS Colson Montgomery drove in 2 runs via duct a double in the third that ended up being the difference. Chicago has found some rhythm over the past week, having won 5 of its last 7 outings despite closing as an underdog in 4 of them. The White Sox have scored at least 4 runs in 7 straight games. Currently, they sit atop the AL Central. The Tigers are second in the division, 4.5 games back. Although they've lost 3 of their last 4 games, the Tigers have had a solid month overall, having won 8 of 13 games in August. Detroit has scored at least 3 runs in 7 straight games. RHP Sean Burke vs. RHP Drew Anderson Burke, 7-6, 2.99 ERA, makes his 21st start, 25th appearance. He has a 1.08 whip, 2.6 BB slash 9 and 10.1 K slash 9 in 135 and 2/3 innings. Anderson, 4-4, 3.91 ERA, makes his 5th start, 43rd appearance. He has a 1.30 whip,
3.4 BB/9 and 10.3 K/9 in 71 1/3 innings. 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Sign up today. Tigers 5, White Sox 4 bet Tigers, -108. The Tigers are going to cycle through relievers in this one, and they sit 6th in the majors in reliever ERA, 3.74. Detroit is 32-29 at home as well, so it shouldn't be expected to be swept at home by a divisional rival. The White Sox, coming into the series with Detroit, were swept in their last away series. Chicago is 27-34 on the road. It also has allowed 17 runs across its last three games, so it has struggled defensively. Pass. Avoid this play. The White Sox -1.5, +160, are too risky to take as a road favorite, while the Tigers +1.5, -194, are far too expensive. Bet over 8.5, -102. Both teams are trending toward the over here. The Tigers have gone over in three of their last five games and have allowed at least four runs in each of those contests. Similarly, the White Sox have gone over in three of their last five and in six of their previous nine outings. For more sports betting picks and tips, check out sportsbookwire.com and BetFTW. 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San Diego Padres at Cleveland Guardians odds, picks and predictions. The San Diego Padres, 66-58, and Cleveland Guardians, 60-64, play the final game Sunday of a three-game series in Cleveland, Ohio. First pitch from Progressive Field is at 1:40 p.m. Eastern Time. Let's analyze MLB odds around the Padres versus Guardians odds and make our expert MLB picks and predictions for the best bets. Season series, tied 1-1, the Guardians are trying to avoid their sixth series loss in seven tries, and Saturday's 6-1 win over the Padres was a big step. Cleveland cashed as a -106 home favorite while pounding out 11 hits. RF Joe Adell delivered two doubles and an RBI, while LF Stephen Kwan went 2-for-4 with a double, two runs and an RBI. SP Joey Cantillo, 6 IP, 1 ER, 1 H, 3 BB, 7 K, also snapped a personal three-decision losing streak with a strong effort. The Padres finally cooled off Saturday, having their six-game winning streak snapped. San Diego fell as a -102 road favorite as the under, 8.5, cashed. The Padres managed just one hit all afternoon, with their lone run scoring when 3B Manny Machado grounded into a double play that brought RF Fernando Tatis Jr. home. RHP Casey Mize vs RHP Tanner Bibby Mize, 4-7, 3.38 ERA, makes his 19th start. He has a 1.09 whip, 2.3 BB/9 and 8.6 K/9 in 96 innings between the Detroit Tigers and Padres. Bibby, 4-12, 3.99 ERA, makes his 26th start. He has a 1.13 whip, 2.5 BB/9 and 7.1 K/9 in 144 2/3 innings. 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For decades, BHQ has been helping players just like you win. 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Sign up today. Padres 4, Guardians 3 bet Padres, -115. Saturday was a clunker for San Diego, but one ugly game isn't enough to scare me away. The Padres have been the better team overall and came into Saturday riding a six-game winning streak. Cleveland, meanwhile,
is trying to avoid its sixth series loss in seven tries. The pitching matchup gives San Diego a solid chance to bounce right back. Mize faces Bibby, who has stumbled to a 4-12 record this season. Cleveland is also just 4-7 when Bibby starts as a money line underdog. The Guardians aren't exactly an offensive juggernaut either, ranking 28th in MLB at 3.98 runs per game, RPG, while hitting just .233 with a .371 slugging percentage. Cleveland had its fun Saturday. I'm backing the Padres on the money line to return the favor and take the series finale. Pass. I'm fine with taking the run line with those plus odds, but for my official prediction is the money line. Bet under 8.5, minus 118. The scoreboard could stay pretty quiet Sunday afternoon. Cleveland's offense is struggling, while San Diego is averaging only 4.3 RPG. Recent history backs the pitchers, with 7 of the last 10 meetings finishing under the total. San Diego is also 4-2-1 to the under in its last 7. With neither lineup lighting it up, I'm betting the under. For more sports betting picks and tips, check out sportsbookwire.com and BetFTW. 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St. Louis Cardinals at Chicago Cubs odds, picks and predictions. The St. Louis Cardinals, 62-61, and the Chicago Cubs, 72-52, close out their three-game NL Central Series Sunday afternoon at Wrigley Field in Chicago, Illinois. First pitch is scheduled for 3:10 p.m. Eastern Time, ABC. Let's analyze MLB odds around the Cardinals at Cubs game and make our expert MLB picks and predictions for the best bets. Season series, tied 6-6 after a 3-0 loss Friday, the Cardinals won August 4 Saturday as +170 underdogs behind the historic performance of LF Joshua Baez, who became the first player in MLB history to hit home runs in each of his first three at-bats in the majors. All three of his homers came off Cubs SP Matthew Boyd, who gave up 7 ERA in the loss as the over, 9.5, cashed at +115. Sunday's game will conclude the season series between the NL Central rivals. The Cubs are currently second in the division, 4 games behind the Milwaukee Brewers, but hold the top spot in the NL wild card race by 6 games. The Cardinals are 13.5 games back in the division, but just 3.5 games back of the final NL wild card spot. RHP Hunter Dobbins vs RHP Edward Cabrera Dobbins, 2-3, 3.40 ERA, makes his 7th start and 10th appearance. He has a 1.31 whip, 3.4 BB/9 and 8.4 K/9 in 45 innings. Cabrera, 5-4, 5.10 ERA, makes his 15th start. He has a 1.40 whip, 3.61 BB/9 and 8.09 K/9 in 72 1/3 innings. Provided by BetMGM Sportsbook, access USA Today Sports Scores and Sports Betting Odds Hub for a full list. Lines last updated at 12:39 a.m. Eastern Time. 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For decades, BHQ has been helping players just like you win. 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Sign up today. Cubs 5, Cardinals 4 pass. Expect the bullpens to play a large role in the outcome of this one. Cabrera, making his first start since sustaining a left hamstring and adductor strain in his June 23 start against the Mets, will likely be on a pitch count restriction. Prior to his stint on the injured list, Cabrera had been struggling, going 2-4 with a 7.55 ERA in his last 7 starts. The first-year Cubs starter has been hit especially hard at Wrigley Field, where he has given up 47 hits and 26 earned runs across 8 starts. But maybe the rest did him some good. In his last 2 rehab starts for AA Knoxville, Cabrera allowed only 1 ERA, striking out 15 and walking 1 across 9 innings. Dobbins has been decent since rejoining the Cardinals' starting rotation, giving up 3 runs or fewer in every start, but doesn't tend to go deep,
pitching into the sixth inning just twice. That's why I expect a heavy dose of bullpen work, where the Cubs should have the edge, though the Cardinals' bullpen has been playing better of late. Chicago's bullpen has a combined ERA of 3.85, 11th in the majors, while St. Louis ranks 21st with a bullpen ERA of 4.31. Bet Cardinals plus 1.5, minus 150. I'm going against a significant trend in this one, because only two of the 12 games between the Cardinals and Cubs this season have been decided by one run. But even after his strong rehab stint, it's difficult for me to trust Cabrera in this spot considering his performance before the injury and his struggles at Wrigley this season. I can see the Cardinals possibly winning this game outright, but then that would buck the trend of the Cubs not having lost back-to-back games since July 9th to 10th. So on the safe side, take the Cardinals plus 1.5 runs. Pass. There's no significant trend that's helpful in either direction for this one. The over has hit in 52.5% of the Cubs' games at Wrigley Field this season, while the under has cashed in 58.5% of the Cardinals' road games, which is fourth in league. If the total moves to 9.5, take the under, but I'd steer clear at 9 or 8.5. For more sports betting picks and tips, check out sportsbookwire.com and BetFTW. 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Super 11, German Dikembro brings robot work ethic to Vero Beach. Vero Beach. German Dikembro Jr. arrived at Vero Beach High late in the summer, just before the start of fall practice. But the defensive back is not behind as far as his preparation for the upcoming football season. Martin Online. Florida nuclear reactor shut down for repair work. One of two nuclear reactors was offline at the St. Lucie nuclear power plant on Hutchinson Island following an equipment issue that required repair work, according to Florida Power and Amp, Light, which operates the plant. Three control rods were dropped into the reactor core August 13, according to a report by FPL to the U.S. Nuclear Regulatory Commission. Nobody's in danger, said Britt Griffin, a spokesperson for NextEra Energy, which is FPL's parent company. We're fixing it. Control rods are used to control the power of a nuclear reactor by absorbing neutrons, which prevents further fissions, according to the Nuclear Regulatory Commission. FPL spokesperson Bill Orlov described the incident as a maintenance issue. NextEra Energy on August 15 issued a statement, but neither Griffin nor Orlov would explain what occurred at the plant. Earlier this week, operators at St. Lucie, following our robust procedures, safely shut down Unit 1 to address an equipment issue, the statement said. The unit will be back online as soon as the issue is resolved. The reactor was back online August 16 and operating at 100% power, Griffin said. At no time did the issue affect FPL customers, she said. FPL is America's largest utility, serving more than 6 million customers in Florida. Keith Burbank is TC Palm's watchdog reporter covering Martin County. He can be reached at keith.burbank@tcpalm.com. Burglary suspect in Florida identified with DNA evidence. DNA testing helped Stewart police nab a burglary suspect following a year-long investigation, police said. Corbin Smart, 30, of Stewart, was arrested August 5 and charged with burglary of an unoccupied structure while unarmed and possessing burglary tools, according to police. Smart is accused of trying to break into a smoke shop. Officers responded August 10, 2025, to the shop after Smart tried to get in, police said. Surveillance video captured a man trying to break the front window with a propane tank and then pry apart the broken glass, according to police. Detectives were unable to identify the suspect in the video, police said. But at the scene the suspect left blood, which officers collected samples of, police said. About a year later, following an offense elsewhere, DNA from Smart's blood matched that in a DNA database, according to police. DNA, surveillance video and other evidence led officers to Smart, police said. Keith Burbank is TC Palm's watchdog reporter covering Martin County.
He can be reached at keith.burbank@tcpalm.com. 5 Florida native trees for shade and landscaping. 5 native trees you can use for landscaping and shade. 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Olivia Franklin is TC Palm's trending reporter. You can contact her at olivia.franklin@tcpalm.com, 317-627-8048, or follow her on X at @live_5. Breaking news reporter rocks out to live music in downtown. Stuart Will Greenlee is a breaking news reporter at the St. Lucie News Tribune and TC Palm. When he's not talking to people at crime scenes, asking questions at news conferences or sifting through arrest affidavits, he enjoys listening to live music. Some of his favorite bands include Led Zeppelin, The Rolling Stones, U2, Jane's Addiction, Black Sabbath, The Black Crowes, Reverend Horton Heat and The Black Angels. Of those still actively touring, Greenlee thinks it would be just gosh darn super awesome if they'd play his favorite spot in Stuart for live music, Terra Firmata. Terra Firmata, just off South Colorado Avenue in the downtown Stuart area, is a funky, outdoor venue with a small stage, a ramshackle selection of seating, a bar and a casual, bohemian vibe. I've attended a number of shows over the years at this cool spot. Sister Hazel, from Gainesville, ranks as the band with perhaps the biggest mainstream success that I've seen there, while my favorite lesser-known act was Rock's Revolt and Amp, The Velvets, whose show I attended in June 2022. I also had fun at a TSOL show in September 2024, and enjoyed seeing the Truck Stop Hooligans, a Treasure Coast-based band fronted by a buddy of mine. I don't smoke or drink, but there is a bar at Terra Firmata where I would expect plenty of frosty beverages are available. Pretty sure they don't sell hard alcohol, though. The atmosphere at Terra Firmata is significantly different from the Lyric Theater, which is nearby on the opposite side of the railroad tracks in downtown Stuart, where I've also seen a number of cool performers, including Reverend Peyton's Big Damn Band and Colin Hay. Please note, Terra Firmata is pretty much a completely outdoor venue, so there's always the possibility of rain, which can be a bit of a bummer. Check out the venue's online calendar to see if anything strikes your fancy. There are open mic nights and plenty of tribute bands that play as well. I have been going to concerts off and on for a few years here and always have had a fun time. If you don't like crowds, don't worry as there are plenty of spots towards the back to get away from things. Parking is on the streets in the area. There also is a nearby, public parking area between the railroad tracks and Kiwanis Park with more spaces. The outdoor music venue and tiki bar is at 2696 Southeast Dixie Highway, Stuart, Florida, 34996. Hours, Monday-Thursday 6 p.m. to 12 a.m., Friday-Saturday 6 p.m. to 1 a.m., Sunday 6 p.m. to 9 p.m., TerraFirmata.com. Will Greenlee is a breaking news reporter for TC Palm. Follow Will on X at @OffTheBeatTweet or reach him by phone at 772-267-7926. Email him at will.greenlee@tcpalm.com. Weather/hurricanes. Online heat advisories blanket Florida again as tropics stay quiet for now. Dangerous heat continues to scorch Florida, with the entire state under heat advisories again today, Sunday, August 16, with heat indices topping out at 105 to 112 degrees. In the tropics, two disturbances have dissipated, according to the latest update from the National Hurricane Center in Miami. Although no tropical cyclone formation is expected in the Atlantic Basin over the next 7 days, the NHC is tracking three tropical waves, which can act as seedlings for tropical storms. While this season is expected to see below normal activity due to a strong El Niño and there's no tropical threat to Florida at this time, conditions can change rapidly. Forecasters encourage residents to stay prepared. Here's what you should know based on the latest advisory from the National Hurricane Center as of 8 a.m.,
August 16. The National Hurricane Center is monitoring three tropical waves Sunday, August 16. Weather alerts via text, sign up to get updates about current storms and weather events by location. Tropical waves are clusters of showers and thunderstorms that act as the seedlings for many tropical storms throughout the Atlantic season, said Alex Da Silva, AccuWeather lead hurricane expert, via email. There are about 60 tropical waves that move across the Atlantic each year, and roughly 10% to 15% of them develop into a tropical system. That's about 1 in 7. Tropical waves are important because they contribute to about 80% of all major hurricanes. The Atlantic hurricane season runs from June 1 through November 30. 97% of tropical cyclone activity occurs during this time period, NOAA said. Hurricane Center testing new cone, what's changing this season? The Atlantic Basin includes the Northern Atlantic Ocean, Caribbean Sea, and Gulf of America, as the Gulf of Mexico is now known in the U.S. per an order from President Trump. NOAA and the National Hurricane Center are now using Gulf of America on its maps and in its advisories. The hatched areas on the National Hurricane Center's Tropical Outlook map indicate areas where a tropical cyclone, which could be a tropical depression, tropical storm, or hurricane could develop, said National Hurricane Center Deputy Director Jamie Rome. Hurricane Center is testing new cone, what's changing the season? The colors make it visibly clear how likely a system could develop, with orange medium and red high. In 2026, the Tropical Outlook will use a gray X to indicate disturbances with a low chance for development. The National Hurricane Center generally doesn't issue tropical advisories until there is a named storm, but there is an exception. If a system is near land and there is potential for development, the National Hurricane Center won't wait before it issues advisories, even if the system hasn't become an actual storm. This gives residents time to prepare, Rome said. Here are the names for the 2026 Atlantic hurricane season and how to pronounce them. We will continue to update our tropical weather coverage to bring you the most current information you need to protect your home and family. Kim Luciani is a journalist for the USA Today Network Florida's audience team. 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
1: 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Published in Treasure Coast. David Gretz. David R. Gretz, age 67, of Stewart, Florida, passed away unexpectedly on Saturday, July 25, 2026. David was born in Pittsburgh to the late Walter and Mary Margaret Gretz, dear brother of Janet Marie, Greg Springer, and father James R. Gretz, uncle of Daniel, Amanda Springer, Kevin, Allison Springer, Michelle, TJ, Riley, Jeffrey, Rosemary Springer, great uncle to five. He is also preceded in death by two infant brothers. Friends will be received on Thursday from 4 to 8 p.m. at the Bach Funeral Home, Limited, 1500 MT Royal Boulevard, Glenshaw. A funeral mass will be celebrated in St. Matthew Parish, St. Bonaventure Church, Glenshaw, on Friday at 10 a.m. A live stream of the mass will be available at www.stmatthewpgh.org and on the parish Facebook page. In lieu of flowers, donations may be made to a charity of your choice. Posted online on August 11, 2026. Published in Treasure Coast. David Lambert, 96, passed away August 3, 2026. Arrangements provided by All County Funeral Home and Crematory, Stewart. Posted online on August 11, 2026. Published in Treasure Coast. Donald Edward Lawrence. With sadness, we announce the passing of Donald Lawrence, 88, in Palm City, Florida, on Sunday, July 5, 2026, in the comfort of his home. A celebration of life will take place at Stewart, Florida Congregational Church on August 22 at 11 a.m. and will be live streamed. In lieu of flowers, the family suggests that donations be made in his memory to the Alzheimer's Association or a no-kill pet rescue of your choice. Anyone wishing to send a message to the family or read the full obituary can do so at Don's memorial page at www.ForestHillsPalmCityFlorida.com. Posted online on August 13, 2026. Published in Treasure Coast. Dorothy Graves. Dorothy Lee Graves, Dottie, 85 years young, of Vero Beach, Florida, peacefully went to heaven to be with Jesus on August 10 while at home with her family. She was born on January 26, 1941 in Greenwood, MS, to Elton and Dolly Rogers. She attended Whitehaven High School and Mississippi State College for Women. Dottie married her best friend William R. Graves Sr., Russell, on May 27, 1960. She was a homemaker and true partner to her Air Force husband during his 27 years of service. Upon moving to Florida, She worked in Congressman Bill Nelson's office assisting veterans and those obtaining their citizenship, as well as Indian River Colony Club in Melbourne. She was the epitome of what a U.S. Air Force officer's wife should be and supported Russ' career to the rank of colonel. Dottie would later be called the general in their home. She loved Jesus, her family, and serving in her church and will always be remembered for being a feisty but loving leader. She held numerous roles in service to her church, the, now, Global Methodist Church. When out at a restaurant, she would always tell the server there would be a prayer prior to the meal and ask what she could pray for them specifically. Imagine the seeds that were planted in the hearts of those who needed her boldness. She is survived by her husband of 66 years, Russell, her children Russ, Rusty, and Stacy Graves, and Deborah Laduke and Michael Budnick, all of Vero Beach, her brother Carl Allen and Donna Rogers of Dahlonega, Georgia, and her sister-in-law, Peggy Rogers of Hiram, Georgia. She dearly loved her 8 grandchildren and 9 great-grandchildren. She was preceded in death by her parents and a brother, Willie E. Rogers Jr., Bill. A celebration of life will be held at the First Methodist Church in Vero Beach on Saturday, August 22nd at 11 a.m. In lieu of flowers, donations may be made to Tunnel to Towers or St. Jude Children's Hospital. Posted online on August 14th, 2026, published in Treasure Coast. Fred Geary. Fred Ames Geary, born on June 23, 1927, in Vinyl Haven, Maine, passed away peacefully on July 17, 2026, in Vero Beach, Florida, at the age of 99. He was the son of Fred E. Geary and Sadie Ames. Fred proudly served his country in both the United States Army from 1945 to 1947 in Japan and the United States Air Force from 1948 to 1955 in the United Kingdom. His dedication to service exemplified his commitment to duty and honor. After his military career, Fred pursued higher education and earned a Ph.D. in Education Administration from the University of Connecticut in 1974. He dedicated his professional life to education, serving as an assistant principal in Connecticut, where he worked tirelessly to support students and educators alike. In his later years, Fred resided in Sebastian and Vero Beach, Florida, where he spent the last 3 decades of his life. He was a devoted father to Karen J. Ferguson and Greg F. Geary and a proud grandfather to Kristen Marie Ferguson and Molly Kathleen Ferguson. Fred's life was marked by service, education, and love for family and animals. His legacy will live on through those who knew him and loved him. Posted online on August 1, 2026, published in Treasure Coast. Herbert J. Lohr, 88, passed away August 6, 2026. Arrangements provided by All County Funeral Home and Crematory, Stewart. Posted online on August 7, 2026, published in Treasure Coast. James Pence. Jim passed away on July 29, 2026, at the age of 79, surrounded by his family. He will be remembered for his thoughtfulness, kindness, and his willingness to help others. He is survived by his wife, Linda, son, Byron, Michelle, and grandsons, Julian and Noah. The family will celebrate his life privately. To view the full obituary, go to www.dignitymemorial.com. Posted online on August 4, 2026, published in Treasure Coast. Lorenzo Horner. Lorenzo David, Dave, Horner III passed away peacefully at his home in Charlottesville, Virginia on August 8, 2026. Dave was the son of L. David Horner Jr. and Catherine Byers Horner of Lynchburg, Virginia. He was preceded in death by his beloved wife of 60 years, Jane Bond Horner, and his younger brother John Byers Horner, Catherine Davidson, of Richmond, Virginia. He is survived by daughters Valerie Pickard, Stephen, of Orlando, Florida, Victoria Horner of Charlottesville, Virginia, and Julie Bryant, Kevin, of Easton, Maryland, along with grandsons who he adored, Joseph Pickard, Christina Ansell, and James Pickard, Laura Beckner, of Richmond, Virginia, and Daniel Pickard, Julie Norton, of Orlando, Florida, as well as nephews Ashby Davidson Horner, Melanie Covington, and John Sherman Mahood.

Dave served at sea in the Navy from 1956 to 58. Thereafter he joined the Bank of Virginia in 1959 and worked his way up to an EVP position. In 1966 he was elected president of the Bank of Central Virginia in Lynchburg, the youngest bank president in state history. In 1974, Dave and Jane moved with their family to Orlando. There, Dave served as CEO of Southeast Bank until he and partner Kelly Smith purchased the Central Florida franchise for Popeye's Famous Fried Chicken, which grew from 0 to 55 locations, the largest Popeye's franchise in the U.S. It sold in 1990, after Dave was named Florida Small Businessman of the Year. During his time in Virginia and Florida, he served in philanthropic positions including president of the YMCA, board member of Edgewood Boys Ranch and Boys Club of America, in an effort to mentor and rehab young people struggling to find their niche in life. Dave spent earlier summers as a lifeguard and dive shop owner at Virginia Beach, where he held the unofficial record for rescues in the surf, taught underwater photography and skin and scuba diving. He was one of the first nationally certified scuba instructors in the country and produced an underwater movie, Diver Below, which won several national film awards, while also serving as president of the Virginia Skin Divers Association. In the mid-1970s, he pursued the rights to Spanish wrecks off the Atlantic coast. Dave was featured twice as the real person on the national game show, To Tell the Truth, with a panel of celebrities trying to guess who was telling the truth versus the imposters. Dave was always fascinated with underwater exploration, shipwreck research, sunken treasure, and unsolved mysteries. A colorful storyteller and a longtime member of the Explorers Club, he was recognized by the Bahamas and the government of Ecuador for his contribution to the salvage of three Spanish galleons lost in the 1600s. Through decades of research, he reconstructed journeys of wrecked ships, pirates, explorers, and lost airplanes, and authored several books, the first being Shipwrecks, Skin Divers and Sunken Gold. Later came Better Scuba Diving for Boys, The Blockade Runners, The Treasure Galleons, Shipwreck, Saga of Sunken Treasure, and more recently, The Earhart Enigma, which won the Silver Medalist Award for Nonfiction in Florida. His final book, Secrets and Mysteries of Christopher Columbus, was published in 2020 along with a documentary available on Amazon. Sadly, he passed away before he could author a book on the lost continent of Atlantis, which he was convinced lies below the mountains of the Azores. After 60 years of marriage, Jane sadly passed away in 2016. She was a tremendous support to Dave throughout his life. Having been a Spanish major at Randolph Macon, she translated many archival documents for his books and was his unofficial chief of staff. Dave moved from Vero Beach to Charlottesville in 2020, to be closer to his family and friends in the area. He loved being in his old stomping grounds, surrounded by history and wonderful memories, looking out his window at Monticello Mountain, and Yuva grounds. Plus he was a longtime supporter of Yuva Athletics and the Jefferson Scholarship Foundation. While he missed close friends in Florida and Maryland, he always said it was great to be back home. Always a Virginia gentleman, he will be sorely missed by all that knew and loved him. We know he will keep on keeping on and make heaven a more colorful place. Our family would like to thank the Peaceful Minds caregiver team and hospice of the Piedmont, for their exceptional care. Posted online on August 11, 2026, published in Treasure Coast, Maryland v. Gill 93, passed away July 31, 2026. 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Posted online on August 3, 2026, published in Treasure Coast, Maureen A. Govoni 74, passed away July 30, 2026. Arrangements provided by All County Funeral Home and Crematory, Stewart, Florida. Posted online on August 1, 2026. Published in Treasure Coast, Mulchan Sahady Agapi. With heavy hearts, we announce the passing of Mulchan Sahady Agapi, who departed this life on August 3, 2026, at the age of 96. A visitation to celebrate Mulchan's life will be held at Hazley Funeral Home in Fort Pierce on Tuesday, August 11, 2026, from 9 a.m. until

12 p.m. An online guestbook may be signed at www.hazleyfuneralhome.com, posted online on August 6, 2026, published in Treasure Coast. Richard Friedberg. Richard H. Friedberg of Vero Beach, Florida, passed away in December. A Boston University graduate and U.S. Army veteran, Richard was a dynamic entrepreneur. His multifaceted career spanned Madison Avenue advertising, the music and film industries, Wall Street finance, and major real estate development across the South. He was predeceased by his parents, Albert and Essie, and his sister, Frances. His daughter, Jennifer P. Friedberg, Rhinebeck, New York, his sons, Terrence M. Friedberg, F.L., Spencer P. Friedberg, and Wyatt G. Friedberg, Vero Beach, Florida, and his grandchildren, Nicolo and Dylan Mainardi. Posted online on August 3, 2026, published in Treasure Coast. Richard John Cummins, 85, passed away August 13, 2026. Arrangements provided by All County Funeral Home and Crematory, Stuart, Florida. Posted online on August 14, 2026, published in Treasure Coast. Vincent Arthur Lloyd. Vincent Arthur Lloyd passed away August 11, 2026, at Treasure Coast Hospice. Vincent was born July 28, 1947, to Thomas and Mary Lloyd in Long Branch, New Jersey. After graduating from Rutgers Law School, Vincent traded the cold winters of New Jersey for the warmth of Florida. Vincent and his then-wife, Susan, packed their belongings and two infant sons into a beat-up Volkswagen and headed south for one wild ride. Vincent interviewed for an attorney position with Holland & Knight in Central Florida, but was instead lured to the unknown and undiscovered town of Fort Pierce. It only took one visit to Fort Pierce to convince Vincent he should decline the job offer with Holland & Knight, throw caution to the wind and open his own law practice. Vincent had always been a risk taker, and this was by far his riskiest move. The move paid off. Vincent quickly befriended local native and attorney, Edgar Al Brown, and the two opened the law firm of Lloyd & Brown in the early 70s. Lloyd & Brown would eventually morph into Lloyd, Hoskins & Pierce and became one of the largest law firms on the Treasure Coast. Vincent was widely recognized as the king of workers' comp. Vincent loved a good battle, whether it was fighting insurance companies, ex-wives, addiction, or cancer. Vincent fought the fight and he fought to win. After growing his law practice into a powerhouse firm, Vincent set his sights on growing his family. Vincent and his new wife Glenda suddenly had six children under the age of six, in addition to the four children Vincent shared with first wife Susan. To Vincent, his new large family gave him the ultimate bragging rights. Never one to sit idle, Vincent had the ambition of becoming a true entrepreneur. Vincent was often credited with sparking the revitalization of F.T. Pierce by renovating the Fort Pierce Hotel building and countless others in the downtown area. Over the years, Vincent owned the original Tiki Bar and Restaurant, Gopher Broke Groves, Lloyd's Travel, Value Vend, and the Treasure Coast Antique Mall, to name a few. When not tending to his many irons in the fire, Vincent would flee to Grand Cayman, where he owned not one, but two homes, just to ensure there would always be enough room for friends and family. Vincent was a voracious reader and collector of art, amassing a large collection of Dylan Thomas books and Beanie Backus paintings. Vincent loved to travel and was known to take month-long safaris to Africa. Late in life, Vincent moved to Italy, where he took up painting and learning to speak Italian, while spending quality time with his daughter Katie. One of Vincent's proudest moments was having his paintings in the display window at the renowned Fendi store in Rome. Vincent experienced many chapters in life and always spread love and smiles to all he encountered. Self-pity was never an option. Vincent is survived by his brother, William Lloyd, Mary, sister Mary Elizabeth Lloyd, sister-in-law Kathy Lloyd, former wives, Susan Slingluff, Michael, and Glenda Belcher, his children, Christian Lloyd, Lisa, Colin Lloyd, Sarah, Ian Lloyd, Cecilia, Katrin Lloyd Rufino, John, Chloe Lloyd, Natalie Cowrie, Ferris, Nadine Brown, Wes, Dylan Lloyd, and Blythe Hawkins, Dusty,
and 15 grandchildren whom he adored. He is predeceased by his parents, Thomas and Mary Lloyd, his stepmother, Anne Lloyd, his brother, Thomas Lloyd, and his son Aidan Lloyd. The family is eternally grateful for Vincent's caretaker, Lois Dekel, who allowed Vincent to live independently with dignity until his death. A celebration of life will take place on August 20, 2026 from 5 p.m. to 7 p.m. at Cobb's Landing in Fort Pierce. Arrangements are under the direction of Hazley Funeral Home, Fort Pierce. An online guest book may be signed at www.hazleyfuneralhome.com. Posted online on August 14, 2026. Published in Treasure Coast. Walter Barr. Walter Barr, born July 16, 1934, formerly of Port St. Lucie, Florida, USA, and Montego Bay, Jamaica, WI, transitioned April 16, 2026. Memorial service is scheduled Friday, August 28, 2026, 10 a.m., Rolling Oaks Cemetery and Cremation Gardens, 2200 Southwest Del Rio Boulevard, Port St. Lucie, Florida 34953, USA. Walter is survived by a host of family, relatives, and friends. Posted online on August 14, 2026. Published in Treasure Coast. Willard C. Avery Jr. 97, passed away August 14, 2026. 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Posted online on August 15, 2026. Published in Treasure Coast. 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Many thanks for Lawrence Reisman's insightful tribute to Dr. Azoka Wajdalik. In this time of so much conflict, it is gratifying to read about amazing, sensitive people in this world such as Dr. Waj, who are still giving back with tenderness and care. What a testament to a beloved pediatrician. One can only hope that those he touched will in some way be inspired to pay it forward to others in need of comfort. What an absolute joy to read this first thing in the morning. Thank you so much. Susan Smith, Vero Beach. Road rage on the Treasure Coast has become a pattern: tailgating, pursuit, brake checking, threats, guns and vehicles used as weapons. Our officers and deputies are working. Port St. Lucie Police maintains a traffic unit. The St. Lucie County Sheriff's Office eliminated its dedicated traffic unit and assigned traffic enforcement to all deputies. The problem is not effort in the patrol cars. It is strategy above them. Speeding is easy to count. Road rage is harder. It may begin with a gesture on US 1, continue through several turns and end 30 seconds later with a crash or a gun. By the time police arrive, the danger has already detonated. Leadership must stop treating this as a speeding problem. Road rage is predatory driving, sustained tailgating, blocking lanes, following motorists, swerving at them, forcing confrontations and intentionally striking vehicles. The Treasure Coast's major roads also cross city, county, and state jurisdictions. The pavement is continuous. The bureaucracy is not. An enraged driver can move from Port St. Lucie streets to county roads, Interstate 95 or Florida's Turnpike in minutes. Port St. Lucie Police, the Sheriff's Office and the Florida Highway Patrol should create a joint aggressive driving detail using unmarked moving patrols during commuting hours and weekend evenings. They should map every road rage call, especially reports that this driver is following me, and publish monthly results by road and time. The sheriff's decision to eliminate the county's dedicated traffic unit deserves reconsideration. Every deputy handles traffic sounds efficient until those deputies are also answering burglaries, domestic calls, and mental health emergencies. Our officers deserve support. Residents deserve prevention. 1,000 speeding stops may look productive, but they do not equal a sustained road rage strategy. After repeated pursuits, collisions, and gun threats, reacting afterward is not enough. Leadership must act. Daryl J. Benjamin, Port St. Lucie. Normally, I agree and appreciate Blake Fontenay's opinions.
However, when he erroneously lauds Dr. Anthony Fauci as saving his life when in the intensive care unit with COVID, I have to vehemently disagree. No, Blake, Fauci didn't save your life. The doctors, nurses and other healthcare workers were the ones who, though their education, experience and dedication, saved your life. These heroic healthcare workers, unlike others, continued to work long, hard hours during this pandemic, jeopardizing their and their families' health, life, and welfare. They were the ones at your bedside. They were the ones assessing your condition, and making decisions based upon their education, background, experiences, and critical thinking skills. Fauci was nowhere near you, nor was he instrumental in making these decisions. Give credit where credit is due, not to this narcissist man. Jan Bellwood, Palm City. For those of you who think democratic socialism is good, have you considered some of the possibilities if their policies are implemented? Let's start with closing jails, no need for police, lawyers, judges, or courts. A slap on the wrist is enough. If someone damages you or property, there is no jail, no crime. If someone breaks into your home, who do you call? You cannot protect yourself or be your own police force because you do not have a proper weapon for this situation. If you think a bat or a knife is good enough, go for it. Medicare for all. I paid for my Social Security and Medicare all my working life, but putting tens of millions of people on it who did not pay anything into it does not seem to work using simple math. Open borders and no border patrol. I would bet anyone reading this locks their doors at night, during the day while they are home and away. Why should the doors to our country be left open? How many of you reading this live in a gated community? No ID, identification, for voting. If a guy walks up to your door dressed in rags, very dirty, needs a shave, carrying a big, long knife and says he is from the IRS and wants to give your tax returns an audit, would you let him in without showing some form of valid identification? These are just a few examples. If I had room for 10,000 words, I could make many more examples that are just as scary. So, for now, please consider these possibilities. Tom Campbell, Vero Beach. The infatuation with Democratic Socialist candidates makes me wonder, do people really understand what adoption of a socialist economy would mean? On the surface, it sounds good, free everything, but in the end, would we really prefer shortages of everything and the government deciding on our wages or where we live? In the early 1990s, as the Soviet Union was coming apart, I visited Russia. Much of my time was spent in a city on Lake Baikal in northwest Russia. A contingent from northern Wisconsin and Minnesota citizens, called the Red Finns, had moved in the late 1920s and early 1930s to escape the Great Depression and to participate in the miracle of the Russian socialist economy. For most, it did not go well. As Russia was changing in the early 1990s, things were pretty gray, and still are. People worked and got along, but many things were in short supply. The perhaps bag was a fixture. People carried shopping bags in case they saw a line by a store indicating that perhaps they could buy something. I vividly recall a conversation with locals about the economy. One person said, "Yes, they pretend to pay us and we pretend to work." Another recounted his experience in a factory that manufactured parts for obsolete tractors. The parts were made, but, because they were useless, they were regularly dumped in an empty field. People were assigned to state-owned apartments. Those with important skills, or good connections, had better places and country dachas. Most found themselves in less attractive settings. Restaurants did not have menus, your server told you what was available. Take it or leave it. This is not the world I want to live in. Somehow, I have the feeling those excited about having a socialist country wouldn't want it, either. Daniel H. Pylon, Vero Beach. Join the conversation, TC Palm is committed to publishing a diversity of opinions. 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Letters are subject to editing, must not exceed 300 words and must include your name,
address and a daytime phone number to confirm the letter is for publication. We only publish names and cities with the letters. St. Lucie Online Florida Greek Restaurant emphasizes living long and healthy lifestyle. Spiro, S. Taverna in tradition may not have the whitewashed buildings and blue domes of Santorini, or the sparkling Aegean Sea out the window, but it delivers something just as inviting, genuine Greek hospitality wrapped in a cozy neighborhood setting. Before you even step inside, a leafy sign under an outdoor pergola invites you to live long eat Greek. The indoor dining area is intimate but thoughtfully designed. Florida Preserve reopens after marsh restoration project. The Indrio Savannas Preserve reopened August 12, after an 18-month restoration project that reconnected the historic marsh system and restored the freshwater marsh habitat inside the preserve, St. Lucie County officials said in a news release. The preserve, 5275 Tozur Road in St. Lucie County, encompasses 297 acres with 3 miles of trails and a 35-acre lake. The site is part of the Great Florida Birding and Wildlife Trail. The 3-acre wetland on the preserve now connects the county's northern drainage basin to a previously isolated, man-made lake within the preserve. The connection is designed to slow and treat storm water using native vegetation before it flows south toward Taylor Creek and eventually reaches tidal waters. It was paid for from the American Rescue Plan of the U.S. Department of the Treasury, according to the news release. Prior to the project, the lake within the preserve was cut off from the surrounding marsh system, allowing untreated storm water to move east through the savannas and toward the Indian River Lagoon. St. Lucie County's Public Works and Environmental Resources staff worked with contractors to connect the lake and wetlands, while adding native wetland plants around the reconnect waterway, which will filter nutrients such as phosphorus and nitrogen, while also creating habitat for wildlife, according to the news release. A pedestrian boardwalk was added to provide visitors with easy access across the newly connected wetland to the trails on the western side of the preserve. This story was created with the assistance of artificial intelligence, AI. Journalists were involved in every step of the information gathering, review, editing and publishing process. Learn more at cm.usatoday.com/ethical-conduct. Florida restaurant will serve Latin pasta in Chipotle style setting. A build your own pasta restaurant and coffee lounge with Latin flair is coming soon to Port St. Lucie. Sports Online who will be FSA Open Division football teams. What history tells us are there certain characteristics that elite high school football teams all share. The Open Division, a round-robin tournament featuring the top 8 teams in the Max Preps rankings, is coming to Florida high school sports this year. With that in mind, we looked at the 8 top-ranked teams over the past 5 years to see what, if anything, those teams had in common. Here's a look at who the top 8 teams have been since 2021. Editor's note, the FSA will use the Max Preps rankings after the final regular season game to determine the Open Division field. Max Preps final regular season rankings were unavailable for the 2021-24 seasons, so the final postseason rankings were used. 2021, 1. Venice, 2. Jesuit, 3. St. Thomas Aquinas, 4. Chaminade Madonna, 5. Miami Central, 6. Cardinal Gibbons, 7. Apopka, 8. Coco 2022, 1. Miami Central, 2. St. Thomas Aquinas, 3. Chaminade Madonna, 4. Lakeland, 5. Columbia, 6. American Heritage, 7. Jones, 8. Edgewater 2023, 1. Chaminade Madonna, 2. St. Thomas Aquinas, 3. Coco, 4. Miami Norland, 5. Mainland, 6. Lakeland, 7. Columbus, 8. Buchholz 2024, 1. Chaminade Madonna, 2. Venice, 3. St. Thomas Aquinas, 4. Miami Central, 5. American Heritage, 6. Miami Northwestern, 7.
Coco, 8. Lakeland 2025, 1. Miami Northwestern, 2. Reigns, 3. Miami Central, 4. Cardinal Mooney, 5. Chaminade Madonna, 6. St. Thomas Aquinas, 7. Armwood, 8. Buchholz certainly, no teams are created the same way. From Chaminade Madonna's spread offense to Apopka's vaunted single-wing scheme, success can be found in various ways. But the vast majority of these teams had some very similar qualities that could be used as a predictive model as we head into the 2026 season. In honor of the Open Division having 8 teams, here are 8 takeaways/common traits of the top 8 ranked teams over the past 5 years. You can immediately take at least half the spots and reserve them for South Florida Powers. In each of the past 5 seasons, at least 4 of the top 8 schools came from Broward or Miami-Dade counties. St. Thomas Aquinas and Chaminade Madonna are the only programs that finished the year in the top 8 each time. Miami Central finished in the top 8 4 times, including 2024 when it was forced to forfeit all 8 of its regular season wins and missed the FSA playoffs. Yes, Max Preps kept Central in the top 8 even as a 0-9 team, which would have put the FSA in an interesting position had the Open Division existed at the time. Columbus, Miami Northwestern, and American Heritage all had multiple top 8 finishes. The rest of the teams that have finished in the top 8 are a who's who of elite Florida programs. In fact, only 12 programs north of Broward County have been a top 8 team at least once over the past 5 years. And chances are, even if you're a casual fan, they're all teams you've heard of. Coco and Lakeland had 3 top 5 finishes since 2021, Venice and Buchholz each had 2. The rest of the list is teams annually playing into late November or early December: Reigns, Cardinal Mooney, Armwood, Mainland, Jones, Edgewater, Jesuit, and Apopka. Teams that finish in the top 8 haven't made it there by playing a bunch of cupcakes during the regular season. Coco played Venice and O'Galley twice each, Jones, St. Thomas Aquinas, IMG, Seminole, Mainland, and Miami Norland during the 2023 and 2024 seasons. Venice opened the 2024 season with Tampa Bay Tech, Northwestern, Bishop Virot, Port Charlotte, and Coco. Chaminade Madonna played St. Francis Academy, Maryland, Cardinal Gibbons, Bergen Catholic, New Jersey, American Heritage, and Miami Central during the first 5 weeks of the 2023 season. Every top 8 team has at least one elite signature win and slash or multiple quality opponents on the schedule. Duh. This one may be obvious, but teams that finish in the 8 typically score 500 points or more during a 15-game season. That's an average of more than 33 points per game. Venice's 2024 team, with Winston Watkins Jr. and Gatta Wilder, scored 748 points in 15 games or 49.86 points per game. Chaminade Madonna's loaded offenses with Jeremiah Smith, Cedric Bailey Jr., Josh Trader, and Davian Gauze topped the 650-point mark in back-to-back seasons. No surprise, but it helps to have a stud at the sport's most important position. Cedric Bailey Jr., who's heading into his 3rd season as NC State's starting quarterback, led Chaminade Madonna's offense from 2021 to 23. Texas true freshman Dia Bell, a 5-star recruit and 2025 Elite 11 Finals MVP, led American Heritage for most of 2025 until suffering a season-ending injury. His replacement? Miami star receiver Malachi Toney. Georgia Tech starter Alberto Mendoza was Columbus quarterback in 2022 and 2023. Purdue starter Ryan Brown was Venice's starting quarterback in 2021. More than half the quarterbacks who played for teams that finished in the top 8 are currently quarterbacks in an FBS or FCS program. Again, this should seem like common sense, because it is, but top 8 teams all have at least one, sometimes more, absolute nightmare to defend. Smith and Trader at Chaminade, Watkins and Wilder at Venice, Javon Boggs at Coco, C.J. Baxter at Edgewater, Calvin Russell III and Nick Lenny are at Miami Northwestern,
Jordan Lyle at Aquinas. These were players that kept defensive coordinators up at night, and plans to stop them still failed every week. Open division teams will have at least one player, maybe more, who can just will their team to victory. Just check out some of the names of the edge rushers from the top 8 teams over the past 5 seasons: Reuben Bain Jr., R. Mason Thomas, Damon Wilson, Kenyatta Jackson, L.J. McCray, Javion Hilson, Mandrell Desir, Ashari Charles, Elijah Golden, Wyatt Smith. That's just some of the edge rushers who have terrorized opposing quarterbacks. But that's an elite list. Bain was an NFL first-round draft pick in April, Thomas was a second-round pick. Wilson and Jackson both are on track to be drafted next year. McCray and Hilson were 5-star recruits, Desir was a freshman All-American in 2025, Charles and Golden were 4-star recruits in the 2026 class. Smith, the son of former NFL All-Pro Justin Smith, is an Ohio State commit. That's just the cream of the crop. Bottom line, winning teams have at least one player who can get to the quarterback. Linebacker may be a devalued position in college and the NFL over the past decade, but almost every top 8 finisher over the past 5 years boasts at least one sideline-to-sideline tackling machine on the roster. Edgewater's Danny Troutman, Lakeland's Rilajah Hardy and Malik Morris, St. Thomas Aquinas' Nicholas Rodriguez, Buchholz's Miles Graham, Miami Northwestern's Desmond Johnson and Miami Central's Stanquan Clark and Karen Maycock are just of a few of the elite linebackers on top 8 teams over the past few years. 11 defensive backs to watch for the 2026 high school football season. The wait is over. High school football is back. With the 2026-27 FSA athletic calendar officially getting underway recently with the start of fall practice, the excitement, sights, and sounds from Friday Night Lights has arrived. Many area teams will play in kickoff classic games. They will kick off the regular season this week. For SSAA teams, the regular season is already underway. Arizona Diamondbacks at Boston Red Sox. Odds, picks and predictions: the Arizona Diamondbacks, 66-59, and Boston Red Sox, 66-58, meet Monday to open a 3-game series. First pitch at Fenway Park in Boston, Massachusetts, is set for 7:10 p.m. Eastern Time. Let's analyze MLB odds around the Diamondbacks versus Red Sox odds and make our expert MLB picks and predictions for the best bets. 2025 season series: Arizona won 2-1. The Diamondbacks couldn't complete a sweep at the Atlanta Braves, losing May 3 Sunday as a +110 underdog as the under, 9, cashed. Arizona, which sits third in the NL West and 1 game back for the last NL wild card spot, has won 6 of its last 8 road games. Despite that, it is just 8-7 in August. The Red Sox, who were among the hottest teams in the majors in July, have cooled off, losing their last 3 series. They dropped 2 of 3 games to the Pittsburgh Pirates, losing August 3 Sunday, closing at -110 on the money line as over, 8, hit. It sits third in the AL East and holds the second AL wild card spot. LHP Mitch Brat versus LHP Alec Gamboa. Brat, 1-1, 3.74 ERA, makes his 8th career start. The 23-year-old rookie has a 1.40 whip, 5.1 BB/9 and 6.7 K/9 in 33 2/3 innings. Gamboa, 0-0, 1.59 ERA, makes his first start in his 10th career appearance. The 29-year-old rookie has a 1.12 whip, 2.6 BB/9 and 6.4 K/9 in 17 innings. 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Sign up today. Red Sox 6, Diamondbacks 4 pass. The Red Sox, -144,
are a little too expensive to consider here as a significant favorite, while the Diamondbacks, +122, are a bit too risky to take outright. Bet Red Sox -1.5, +136. The Red Sox are opting for Gamboa, which likely means they'll be playing relievers early as he usually only goes 2-4 innings. Boston has the number one reliever ERA in the majors, 2.98, so that should be seen as a positive for its chances here. The Red Sox have also been consistent offensively, scoring at least 4 runs in 4 of their last 5 games. Meanwhile, the Diamondbacks have been a roller coaster, going 2-3 in their previous 5 games, with 2 of those losses coming by multiple runs. They've also tallied 3 runs or fewer in 3 of those outings. Bet over 8.5, -120. The Diamondbacks are primed to go over, having traded off going over and under in their last 7 games. Of note, they went under Sunday in their finale with the Braves. Arizona has scored 27 runs across its previous 5 road games. The Red Sox have gone north of the total in 5 of their last 6 games. They have allowed at least 4 runs in 4 of those, while scoring at least 3 in all 6 performances. Considering both pitchers were called up from AAA earlier this year, neither side has their ace on the mound either. Expect plenty of runs. For more sports betting picks and tips, check out sportsbookwire.com and BetFTW. 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Baltimore Orioles at Tampa Bay Rays odds, picks and predictions. The Baltimore Orioles, 61-63, and Tampa Bay Rays, 74-49. Close out their 4-game AL East Series Monday at Tropicana Field in St. Petersburg, Florida. First pitch is scheduled for 6:05 p.m. Eastern Time. Let's analyze MLB odds around the Orioles versus Rays odds and make our expert MLB picks and predictions for the best bets. Season Series, Orioles lead 7-3. The Orioles plated 7 runs in the 6th inning Sunday en route to a dominating 10-2 victory as a +126 underdog, their 3rd straight win overall and 7th straight versus the AL leading Rays in their season series. The 3-game winning streak is a much-needed turnaround for the Orioles, who had lost 5 of their previous 7 games before the series. They sit alone in 3rd in the AL wild card standings, a 1/2 game ahead of the Texas Rangers. Meanwhile, the Rays had been one of the hottest teams in baseball, coming home to Tropicana Field fresh off an unbeaten 9-game West Coast road trip before this unexpected skid. Despite the 3 consecutive losses to the Orioles over the weekend, the Rays still hold the AL's best record by 5.5 games. RHP Brandon Young vs. LHP Shane McClanahan Young, 9-3, 3.33 ERA, makes his 21st start. He has a 1.32 whip, 3.25 BB/9 and 7.36 K/9 in 113 and 2/3 innings. McClanahan, 9-6, 3.09 ERA, makes his 21st start. He has a 1.12 whip, 3.18 BB/9 and 8.27 K/9 in 99 innings. Provided by BetMGM Sportsbook, access USA Today sports scores and sports betting odds hub for a full list. 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For decades, BHQ has been helping players just like you win. BHQ offers full season subscriptions. Sign up today. Rays 5, Orioles 2. Bet Rays, -160. McClanahan hasn't pitched since experiencing a back ailment during his July 30th start versus the Rangers, but his return comes at a fortuitous time if he's back to full health. There's nobody better equipped in the Rays rotation than McClanahan to turn their fortunes around against the Orioles. Not only is he 7-0 versus the Orioles in his career, the most victories he has against any team, he's also been nearly unhittable at home, sporting a minuscule 1.94 ERA and 0.92 whip in his 10 starts at the Tro this season. Bet Rays -1.5, +135.
If you're looking for a little more value, I'd be comfortable giving the 1.5 runs. Only one of McClanahan's 10 starts at Tropicana Field have been decided by one run. Additionally, only 2 of 10 games between the Rays and Orioles this season have been decided by a lone run. Bet under 7.5. I'd feel better if the total was 8 or 8.5, but the splits for both starters point to a low-scoring pitcher's duel. What's more, the under has hit in 55.2% of the games at Tropicana Field this season, including 7 of the last 10 games. The only caveat is that the Orioles sport one of the highest over records as a road team, with 55.7% of their games as visitors going over the total. For more sports betting picks and tips, check out sportsbookwire.com and BetFTW. 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Chicago White Sox at Chicago Cubs odds, picks and predictions. The Chicago White Sox, 65-58, and the Chicago Cubs, 72-53, open a three-game series Monday at Wrigley Field in Chicago, Illinois. First pitch is scheduled for 8:05 p.m. Eastern Time. Let's analyze MLB odds around the White Sox versus Cubs odds and make our expert MLB picks and predictions for the best bets. Season series, White Sox lead 2-1. The White Sox enter Monday's game fresh off a three-game sweep of the Tigers in Detroit. On Sunday, the White Sox, +104, rallied from a three-run deficit to win 7-5 as the over, 7.5, easily cashing. The White Sox hold a 5-1/2 game lead in the AL Central and have won 6 of their past 8 games. The Cubs have lost 3 of their past 4 games, including 2 in a row for the first time since July 9 to 10, which came as part of a 3-game skid. SP Edward Cabrera, 3 2/3 IP, 7 ER, 6 H, 3 BB, struggled Sunday in his first start since June 23 as the Cubs were dumped by the St. Louis Cardinals, +152, as the over, 8.5, hit. SS Dansby Swanson left Sunday's game with left side discomfort after injuring himself on swing in the third inning and is expected to be placed on the injured list Monday. RHP Luis Castillo vs. LHP Shota Imanaga. Castillo, 4-9, 4.96 ERA, makes his 20th start, 23rd appearance, and 3rd start with the White Sox after being acquired from the Seattle Mariners. He has a 1.35 whip, 2.85 BB/9 and 8.21 K/9 in 110 2/3 innings. Imanaga, 8-9, 3.74 ERA, makes his 25th start. He has a 1.10 whip, 1.90 BB/9 and 8.52 K/9 in 137 1/3 innings. Provided by BetMGM Sportsbook, access USA Today sports scores and sports betting odds hub for a full list. 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Sign up today. White Sox 7, Cubs 4. Bet White Sox, +140. The White Sox already own as many wins over the Cubs this season as they did over the previous three seasons, when they went 2-12 against their crosstown rivals. They'll look to add to that win total Monday against the suddenly struggling Cubs, who've given up 26 runs over their last three losses, while scoring just 11 runs over their past four games. Castillo has been a mixed bag in his two starts for the White Sox. He was rocked for 5 ER in just 4 innings in his White Sox debut at the Boston Red Sox August 6, but rebounded magnificently at home versus the Reds, striking out 10, while giving up just one hit over 7 innings. He has had some success against the Cubs during his career, but hasn't faced them since 2024, and his road splits this season aren't anything to write home about. Cubs starter Imanaga has been rocked in both his previous starts versus the White Sox. On July 25, he gave up 7 ER on 12 hits, including 3 home runs in 3 innings of work in a 12-5 loss at the White Sox.
Bet White Sox plus 1.5, minus 150. If you want to be a little more cautious, the run line would be the safer bet. Three of the White Sox's last four losses were by only one run, so if they do lose, that half run may come in handy. Pass. Both pitchers are certainly capable of putting in strong performances to keep the total low, but they're just too inconsistent to want to bet on it one way or another. If I had to pick one, I'd lean over based on trends. The over has hit in 59% of White Sox road games, which is second in the majors. Additionally, the over has cashed at a 53.2% clip for games played at Wrigley Field this season. For more sports betting picks and tips, check out sportsbookwire.com and BetFTW. 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Ranking all 17 ACC schools by tuition, cost of attendance. How much does it cost to go to an ACC school? Start saving now. We looked up the numbers for all 17 schools and ranked them on cost of attendance, for 1 year, which includes tuition, room and board, food plan, activity fees and more. Seven schools in the ACC are private schools. So get a cushion for the soft landing after you faint. All the information gathered from each school's official website. TC Palm Super 11, how Westwood's Jermaine Walker rose with improved hands Fort Pierce. Ladarius Van remembers the first purchase he made after becoming Fort Pierce Westwood High School's head football coach in 2025, a jugs machine. A former standout receiver at the University of Cincinnati who ranks among the program's career leaders in several receiving categories before launching a professional career, Van understands the importance of strengthening the most essential tool in a pass catcher's arsenal, reliable hands. UCF football season will be defined by this four-game stretch Orlando. Ken Talley wisely didn't take the bait. Asked which opponent he is most looking forward to this fall, UCF's fifth-year edge rusher responded with a veteran cliche. The first one, he said. The Knights take the field September 3 with a de facto warm-up against Bethune-Cookman, an opponent they have defeated eight straight times dating back to 1990. UCF has opened 10 straight football seasons in the win column, but victories on the whole have become increasingly rare since the program made the leap into the Big 12. UCF is 7-20 in conference play across the last three seasons, and it has missed out on bowl games in consecutive campaigns. Taking a peek at the full schedule, here is an early guess at the defining stretch of UCF's 2026 season. UCF will seek revenge against the Cougars after their longtime rival snapped the unbeaten space game streak last November. Cottrell Webb snagged a game-ending interception late in the fourth quarter and directed a few choice words at the Knights before exiting the field. Houston is widely viewed as a Big 12 dark horse under third-year head coach Willie Fritz, breaking the preseason in the number 24 spot in the USA Today coaches poll. The Cougars went 10-3 last fall, returned the potent passing duo of Connor Wegman and Amuri Thomas, and added former Tulane standout Makai Hughes to the backfield. UCF will get an earlier chance to break its nine-game road losing streak, heading to Pittsburgh on September 12. It has had some previous success in Space City, prevailing in 2010, 14 and 20 at TDECO Stadium. Oklahoma State looks primed to get off the mat after being beaten down by Big 12 foes the last 2 years.

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1: 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Obituaries: All Anthony Edward Colello, 75, passed away August 11, 2026. 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Brenda Gale Cratton, Maine, 73, passed away August 16, 2026. 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Published in Treasure Coast. Craig C. Connell, 75, passed away July 31, 2026. Arrangements provided by All County Funeral Home and Crematory, Stewart. 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Published in Treasure Coast. David Gretz. David R. Gretz, age 67, of Stewart, Florida, passed away unexpectedly on Saturday, July 25, 2026. David was born in Pittsburgh to the late Walter and Mary Margaret Gretz, dear brother of Janet Marie, Greg Springer, and father James R. Gretz, uncle of Daniel, Amanda Springer, Kevin, Allison Springer, Michelle, TJ, Riley, Jeffrey, Rosemary Springer, great uncle to five. He is also preceded in death by two infant brothers. Friends will be received on Thursday from 4 to 8 p.m. at the Bach Funeral Home, Limited, 1500 MT Royal Boulevard, Glenshaw. A funeral mass will be celebrated in St. Matthew Parish, St. Bonaventure Church, Glenshaw, on Friday at 10 a.m. A live stream of the mass will be available at www.stmatthewpgh.org and on the parish Facebook page. In lieu of flowers, donations may be made to a charity of your choice. Posted online on August 11, 2026. Published in Treasure Coast. David Lambert, 96, passed away August 3, 2026. Arrangements provided by All County Funeral Home and Crematory, Stewart. Posted online on August 11, 2026. Published in Treasure Coast. Donald Edward Lawrence. With sadness, we announce the passing of Donald Lawrence, 88, in Palm City, Florida on Sunday, July 5, 2026, in the comfort of his home. A celebration of life will take place at Stewart, Florida Congregational Church on August 22 at 11 a.m. and will be live streamed. In lieu of flowers, the family suggests that donations be made in his memory to the Alzheimer's Association or a no-kill pet rescue of your choice. Anyone wishing to send a message to the family or read the full obituary can do so at Don's memorial page at www.ForestHillsPalmCityFlorida.com. Posted online on August 13, 2026. Published in Treasure Coast. Dorothy Graves. Dorothy Lee Graves, Dottie, 85 years young, of Vero Beach, Florida, peacefully went to heaven to be with Jesus on August 10 while at home with her family. She was born on January 26, 1941 in Greenwood, MS to Elton and Dolly Rogers. She attended Whitehaven High School and Mississippi State College for Women. Dottie married her best friend William R. Graves Sr., Russell, on May 27, 1960. She was a homemaker and true partner to her Air Force husband during his 27 years of service. Upon moving to Florida, she worked in Congressman Bill Nelson's office assisting veterans and those obtaining their citizenship, as well as Indian River Colony Club in Melbourne. She was the epitome of what a U.S. Air Force officer's wife should be and supported Russ' career to the rank of colonel. Dottie would later be called the general in their home. She loved Jesus, her family, and serving in her church and will always be remembered for being a feisty but loving leader. She held numerous roles in service to her church, the, now, Global Methodist Church. When out at a restaurant, she would always tell the server there would be a prayer prior to the meal and ask what she could pray for them specifically. Imagine the seeds that were planted in the hearts of those who needed her boldness. She is survived by her husband of 66 years, Russell, her children Russ, Rusty, and Stacy Graves, and Deborah Laduke and Michael Budnick, all of Vero Beach, her brother Carl Allen and Donna Rogers of Dahlonega, Georgia, and her sister-in-law, Peggy Rogers of Hiram, Georgia. She dearly loved her 8 grandchildren and 9 great-grandchildren. She was preceded in death by her parents and a brother, Willie E. Rogers Jr., Bill. A celebration of life will be held at the First Methodist Church in Vero Beach on Saturday, August 22 at 11 a.m. In lieu of flowers, donations may be made to Tunnel to Towers or St. Jude Children's Hospital. Posted online on August 14, 2026, published in Treasure Coast. Fred Geary. Fred Ames Geary, born on June 23, 1927, in Vinyl Haven, Maine, passed away peacefully on July 17, 2026, in Vero Beach, Florida, at the age of 99. He was the son of Fred E. Geary and Sadie Ames. Fred proudly served his country in both the United States Army from 1945 to 1947 in Japan and the United States Air Force from 1948 to 1955 in the United Kingdom. His dedication to service exemplified his commitment to duty and honor. After his military career, Fred pursued higher education and earned a Ph.D. in education administration from the University of Connecticut in 1974. He dedicated his professional life to education, serving as an assistant principal in Connecticut, where he worked tirelessly to support students and educators alike. In his later years, Fred resided in Sebastian and Vero Beach, Florida, where he spent the last 3 decades of his life. He was a devoted father to Karen J. Ferguson and Greg F. Geary and a proud grandfather to Kristen Marie Ferguson and Molly Kathleen Ferguson. Fred's life was marked by service, education, and love for family and animals. His legacy will live on through those who knew him and loved him. Posted online on August 1, 2026, published in Treasure Coast. Herbert J. Lohr, 88, passed away August 6, 2026. Arrangements provided by All County Funeral Home and Crematory, Stewart. Posted online on August 7, 2026, published in Treasure Coast. James Pence. Jim passed away on July 29, 2026, at the age of 79, surrounded by his family. He will be remembered for his thoughtfulness, kindness, and his willingness to help others. He is survived by his wife, Linda, son, Byron, Michelle, and grandsons, Julian and Noah. The family will celebrate his life privately. To view the full obituary, go to www.dignitymemorial.com. Posted online on August 4, 2026, published in Treasure Coast. Lorenzo Horner. Lorenzo David, Dave, Horner III passed away peacefully at his home in Charlottesville, Virginia on August 8, 2026. Dave was the son of L. David Horner Jr. and Catherine Byers Horner of Lynchburg, Virginia. He was preceded in death by his beloved wife of 60 years, Jane Bond Horner, and his younger brother John Byers Horner, Catherine Davidson, of Richmond, Virginia. He is survived by daughters Valerie Pickard, Stephen, of Orlando, Florida, Victoria Horner of Charlottesville, Virginia, and Julie Bryant, Kevin, of Easton, Maryland, along with grandsons who he adored, Joseph Pickard, Christina Ansell, and James Pickard, Laura Beckner, of Richmond, Virginia, and Daniel Pickard, Julie Norton, of Orlando, Florida, as well as nephews Ashby Davidson Horner, Melanie Covington, and John Sherman Mahood Horner, Cecilia Phillips, of Richmond, Virginia. Born in Lynchburg on December 13, 1934, Dave graduated from E.C. Glass High School in 1952 and UVA in 1956 with a B.A. in Economics, where he played varsity basketball, and was a proud member of SAE. He later obtained a graduate degree from the Stonier School of Banking at Rutgers in 1967. After meeting on a blind date, Dave and Jane were married in her hometown of Atlanta in 1955. They lived in Pittsburgh where Dave worked for U.S. Steel, then Dave served at sea in the Navy from 1956 to 58. Thereafter he joined the Bank of Virginia in 1959 and worked his way up to an EVP position. In 1966 he was elected president of the Bank of Central Virginia in Lynchburg, the youngest bank president in state history. In 1974, Dave and Jane moved with their family to Orlando. There, Dave served as CEO of Southeast Bank until he and partner Kelly Smith purchased the Central Florida franchise for Popeye's Famous Fried Chicken, which grew from 0 to 55 locations, the largest Popeye's franchise in the U.S. It sold in 1990, after Dave was named Florida Small Businessman of the Year. During his time in Virginia and Florida, he served in philanthropic positions including president of the YMCA, board member of Edgewood Boys Ranch and Boys Club of America, in an effort to mentor and rehab young people struggling to find their niche in life. Dave spent earlier summers as a lifeguard and dive shop owner at Virginia Beach where he held the unofficial record for rescues in the surf, taught underwater photography and skin and scuba diving. He was one of the first nationally certified scuba instructors in the country and produced an underwater movie Diver Below which won several national film awards, while also serving as president of the Virginia Skin Divers Association. In the mid-1970s, he pursued the rights to Spanish wrecks off the Atlantic coast. Dave was featured twice as the real person on the national game show, To Tell the Truth, with a panel of celebrities trying to guess who was telling the truth versus the imposters. Dave was always fascinated with underwater exploration, shipwreck research, sunken treasure, and unsolved mysteries. A colorful storyteller and a longtime member of the Explorers Club, he was recognized by the Bahamas and the government of Ecuador for his contribution to the salvage of three Spanish galleons lost in the 1600s. Through decades of research, he reconstructed journeys of wrecked ships, pirates, explorers, and lost airplanes, and authored several books, the first being Shipwrecks, Skin Divers and Sunken Gold. Later came Better Scuba Diving for Boys, The Blockade Runners, The Treasure Galleons, Shipwreck, Saga of Sunken Treasure, and more recently, The Earhart Enigma, which won the Silver Medalist Award for Nonfiction in Florida. His final book, Secrets and Mysteries of Christopher Columbus, was published in 2020 along with a documentary available on Amazon. Sadly, he passed away before he could author a book on the lost continent of Atlantis, which he was convinced lies below the mountains of the Azores. After 60 years of marriage, Jane sadly passed away in 2016. She was a tremendous support to Dave throughout his life. Having been a Spanish major at Randolph-Macon, she translated many archival documents for his books and was his unofficial chief of staff. Dave moved from Vero Beach to Charlottesville in 2020, to be closer to his family and friends in the area. He loved being in his old stomping grounds, surrounded by history and wonderful memories, looking out his window at Monticello Mountain, and Yuva grounds. Plus he was a longtime supporter of UVA Athletics and the Jefferson Scholarship Foundation. While he missed close friends in Florida and Maryland, he always said it was great to be back home. Always a Virginia gentleman, he will be sorely missed by all that knew and loved him. We know he will keep on keeping on and make heaven a more colorful place. Our family would like to thank the Peaceful Minds caregiver team and hospice of the Piedmont, for their exceptional care. Posted online on August 11, 2026 published in Treasure Coast Maryland v. Gill 93, passed away July 31, 2026. Arrangements provided by All County Funeral Home and Crematory, Stewart. Posted online on August 3, 2026 published in Treasure Coast Mulch and Sahady Agape with Heavy Hearts, we announce the passing of Mulchan Sahady Agapi, who departed this life on August 3, 2026, at the age of 96. A visitation to celebrate Mulchan's life will be held at Hazley Funeral Home in Fort Pierce on Tuesday, August 11, 2026, from 9 a.m. until 12 p.m. An online guest book may be signed at www.hazleyfuneralhome.com, posted online on August 6, 2026, published in Treasure Coast. Richard Friedberg. Richard H. Friedberg of Vero Beach, Florida, passed away in December. A Boston University graduate and U.S. Army veteran, Richard was a dynamic entrepreneur. His multifaceted career spanned Madison Avenue advertising, the music and film industries, Wall Street finance, and major real estate development across the South. He was predeceased by his parents, Albert and Essie, and his sister, Frances. His daughter, Jennifer P. Friedberg, Rhinebeck, New York, his sons, Terrence M. Friedberg, F.L., Spencer P. Friedberg, and Wyatt G. Friedberg, Vero Beach, Florida, and his grandchildren, Nicolo and Dylan Mainardi. Posted online on August 3, 2026, published in Treasure Coast. Richard John Cummins, 85, passed away August 13, 2026. Arrangements provided by All County Funeral Home and Crematory, Stuart, Florida. Posted online on August 14, 2026, published in Treasure Coast. Vincent Arthur Lloyd. Vincent Arthur Lloyd passed away August 11, 2026, at Treasure Coast Hospice. Vincent was born July 28, 1947, to Thomas and Mary Lloyd in Long Branch, New Jersey. After graduating from Rutgers Law School, Vincent traded the cold winters of New Jersey for the warmth of Florida. Vincent and his then-wife, Susan, packed their belongings and two infant sons into a beat-up Volkswagen and headed south for one wild ride. Vincent interviewed for an attorney position with Holland & Knight in Central Florida, but was instead lured to the unknown and undiscovered town of Fort Pierce. It only took one visit to Fort Pierce to convince Vincent he should decline the job offer with Holland & Knight, throw caution to the wind and open his own law practice. Vincent had always been a risk taker, and this was by far his riskiest move. The move paid off. Vincent quickly befriended local native and attorney, Edgar Al Brown, and the two opened the law firm of Lloyd and Brown in the early 70s. Lloyd and Brown would eventually morph into Lloyd, Hoskins and Pierce and became one of the largest law firms on the Treasure Coast. Vincent was widely recognized as the king of workers' comp. Vincent loved a good battle, whether it was fighting insurance companies, ex-wives, addiction, or cancer. Vincent fought the fight and he fought to win. After growing his law practice into a powerhouse firm, Vincent set his sights on growing his family. Vincent and his new wife Glenda suddenly had six children under the age of six, in addition to the four children Vincent shared with first wife Susan. To Vincent, his new large family gave him the ultimate bragging rights. Never one to sit idle, Vincent had the ambition of becoming a true entrepreneur. Vincent was often credited with sparking the revitalization of F.T. Pierce by renovating the Fort Pierce Hotel building and countless others in the downtown area. Over the years, Vincent owned the original Tiki Bar and Restaurant, Gopher Broke Groves, Lloyd's Travel, Value Vend, and the Treasure Coast Antique Mall, to name a few. When not tending to his many irons in the fire, Vincent would flee to Grand Cayman, where he owned not one, but two homes, just to ensure there would always be enough room for friends and family. Vincent was a voracious reader and collector of art, amassing a large collection of Dylan Thomas books and Beanie Backus paintings. Vincent loved to travel and was known to take month-long safaris to Africa. Late in life, Vincent moved to Italy, where he took up painting and learning to speak Italian, while spending quality time with his daughter Katie. One of Vincent's proudest moments was having his paintings in the display window at the renowned Fendi store in Rome. Vincent experienced many chapters in life and always spread love and smiles to all he encountered. Self-pity was never an option. Vincent is survived by his brother, William Lloyd, Mary, sister, sister Mary Elizabeth Lloyd, sister-in-law Kathy Lloyd, former wives, Susan Slingluff, Michael, and Glenda Belcher, his children, Christian Lloyd, Lisa, Colin Lloyd, Sarah, Ian Lloyd, Cecilia, Katrin Lloyd Rufino, John, Chloe Lloyd, Natalie Cowrey, Ferris, Nadine Brown, Wes, Dylan Lloyd, and Blythe Hawkins, Dusty, and 15 grandchildren whom he adored. He is predeceased by his parents, Thomas and Mary Lloyd, his stepmother, Anne Lloyd, his brother, Thomas Lloyd, and his son Aidan Lloyd. The family is eternally grateful for Vincent's caretaker, Lois Steckel, who allowed Vincent to live independently with dignity until his death. A celebration of life will take place on August 20, 2026 from 5 p.m. to 7 p.m. at Cobb's Landing in Fort Pierce. Arrangements are under the direction of Hazley Funeral Home, Fort Pierce. An online guest book may be signed at www.hazleyfuneralhome.com. Posted online on August 14, 2026, published in Treasure Coast. Walter Barr. 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Posted online on August 14, 2026, published in Treasure Coast. Willard C. Avery Jr. 97, passed away August 14, 2026. 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You can use the database to search by county or by restaurant name. Florida's restaurant owners are not required to post restaurant inspection results where guests can see them. So every week, we provide that information for you. For a complete list of local restaurant inspections, including violations not requiring warnings or administrative action, visit our St. Lucie County Restaurant Inspections site. Florida restaurant opens with notable Italian chef and authentic menu. Treasure Coast social media influencer and well-known Italian chef Luca Fontanarossa opened his new fine dining restaurant in Port St. Lucie on August 18. 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His menu contains authentic Italian dishes, handcrafted pastas, seafood, premium meats, pizza, and some customer favorites from his former restaurant, Ristorante Corleone on US 1, which he closed April 29. Indian River Online. 2 Indian River County restaurants get perfect scores, 1 closed, 11 fail. 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So every week, we provide that information for you. For a complete list of local restaurant inspections, including violations not requiring warnings or administrative action, visit our Indian River County Restaurant Inspections site. Florida County Tax Notice has trash number. Truth far better opinion. The subject line in the email I received August 13, the day many Indian River County residents received their annual notices of proposed local property taxes and assessments, was surprising. Seems like the county actually wants me to vote yes on the increase of the homestead exemption. Sports Online. Meet the 25 Treasure Coast volleyball players to watch for 2026 season. Let the fun on the court begin. The 2026 high school volleyball season is underway. Volleyball teams on the Treasure Coast took their first swings in preseason matches last week. This week, the journey to the postseason officially begins with the start of the regular season. This year, district tournaments are slated to begin October 12, while teams fortunate enough to advance will play regional matches the following week. If the dream is still alive, the state's best teams will make the trip to Central Florida for the state championships, scheduled for November 2nd to 7th. St. Edward's will look to make a return trip to Winter Haven after a magical run to the Class 1A state championship match. Elsewhere, teams such as Legacy, Martin County, and Pine are looking to make deep runs into the fall after capturing district titles last year. Meanwhile, South Fork, Vero Beach, Jensen Beach and John Carroll Catholic aim to return to the postseason. Several players from those squads are expected to stand out along the way. With that, here are the players we expect to dominate as the regular season gets underway. Alvarez was a key reason the Tigers snapped a 9-year district title drought. Last season, the defensive specialist ranked 3rd on the team in digs, 251, while posting a team-best 48 service aces. Alvarez also plays beach volleyball and flag football. The second player on this list is another Tiger who topped the leaderboard in a team category. Axtell paced Martin County with 43 blocks, tied for 9th in the area last season. The Lions made school history in their debut season, with Barker Bray providing the finishing touches. She put down the match-winning kill to secure Legacy's first district title in any sport. Barker Bray was outstanding throughout the season, leading the team with 268 kills to go along with 262 digs and 37 aces. Replacing the previous season's player of the year was a tough challenge, but Bieber was more than up for it. She excelled for the area's top-ranked team, ranking 3rd on the Treasure Coast with 632 assists. She added 119 digs, 30 aces and 15 blocks. Bruhammer sent the most balls back for the Falcons a season ago. She recorded a team-best 43 blocks, 7 more than her next closest teammate. She averaged more than 2 blocks per match. Claret was named the FACA Class 1A District 19 Player of the Year as an 8th grader after fueling the Knights' run to the regional finals. She posted a team-high 380 kills while finishing 2nd on the team in aces, 58, and digs, 252. Clemente is the first player from last season's Class 1A state runner-up squad to be mentioned on this list. As a freshman, she thrived in pressure situations, posting a season-best 25 kills in the regional final and 16 kills in the state semifinal. Clemente led the Pirates with 318 kills and 25 blocks. Edmund was an all-area honorable mention last season after emerging as one of the area's top blockers. She ranked 2nd on the Treasure Coast with 62 blocks. Edmund also recorded 57 kills and 39 digs. With the graduation of several key seniors from last year's team, Eldred is expected to be a leader for the Bulldogs. She formed one half of a terrific outside-hitter combination with all-area first-team selection Ryan Connolly, finishing with 278 kills, 19 aces, and 80 digs. All-area first-team standout Amelia Glover was the first option on the outside, but Freed provided a strong second option. The outside hitter ranked 2nd on the team with 193 kills. Her sophomore season was highlighted by a 23-kill performance against Bayside. Fikes emerged as a reliable force on the back line for the Pirates. The Libero collected team highs of 431 digs and 668 serve receptions. She also added 52 aces. The second Fikes on our watch list distributed the ball as well as anyone. Margaret Fikes led the area with 928 assists. That total included a season-best 52 assists in the regional final. She also had 47 aces, 44 kills, and 17 blocks. Thanks to tremendous precision and power, Gravely is an intimidating presence whenever she rises for a swing at the net. Last season, the Florida commit was the area's best player after ranking 2nd on the Treasure Coast with 453 kills, nearly 4 times as many as her closest teammate. Despite a high volume of attempts from every part of the court, Gravely remained efficient, producing a .323 hitting percentage. She maintained that offensive pressure at the service line by posting a team-best 41 aces while cementing herself as a 6 rotation player with 229 digs and 340 serve receptions. All 3 totals led the team. While Gravely handled the offense, Hill took care of the defense. The middle blocker recorded a team-best 61 blocks. She also had 72 kills, 30 aces, and 35 digs. 2 years removed from earning all-area first-team honors and after receiving second-team recognition last season, Johansson remains one of the area's top blockers. She helped the Lions reach the regional finals after recording a team-best 47 blocks to go with 174 kills, 32 aces, and 44 digs. Johnson missed most of her junior season after suffering an ankle injury during the lead-up to the 2025 campaign. She returned late in the season and recorded 39 kills and 14 blocks in 24 sets played. Fully healthy, the UCF commit should provide a significant boost to Vero Beach's talented roster. Laughlin is the Rams' top returning hitter after piling up 186 kills, which ranks second behind current Oklahoma hitter Hallie DeLince. The junior also added 58 digs. Murphy served as the quarterback of the Tigers' district title run. As a sophomore, she dished out 561 assists, good for fourth in the area. Murphy also contributed 50 kills, 29 aces, and 168 digs. This outside hitter was the Sharks' most valuable player in 2025. Muth led the team in kills, 158, aces, 36, and digs, 162. She also ranked second in serve receptions, 152, in 54 sets played. After showcasing her talent early in her career at St. Lucie West Centennial, Prince earned All-Area first-team honors during Legacy's historic season. The junior setter helped put the pieces together for a first-year program, ranking second in the area with 868 assists while finishing fourth in Class 5A in aces, 84. She also added 283 digs, 61 kills and 27 blocks. With the graduation of Samia Hennessy, the Falcon sophomore takes over as the top option on the outside. Selick recorded 177 kills, 25 aces, 27 blocks and 218 digs during her freshman campaign. Smith missed a chunk of her junior season because of injury. But once she returned, the Lions took off, winning 11 straight matches en route to a district title and a regional runner-up finish. Smith recorded 182 kills, 206 digs and 26 aces in 71 sets played. Swan followed up an all-area first-team season as a freshman by earning second-team honors in 2025. She led the Knights with 415 digs, 644 serve receptions and 61 aces. Where was one of the area's best players at the net? As a freshman, the middle hitter recorded 54 blocks for a Cobras team that went 11-11. She trailed only Zion Bokai, who is now playing at Division III La Roche University. Washington enters her sophomore season after a strong freshman campaign. The outside hitter led the Brahmans with 255 kills while adding 24 aces and 159 digs. Patrick Bernado is a sports reporter for Treasure Coast Newspapers. He can be reached at 772-985-9692, on X at Pat Bernado or via email at bernado@gannett.com. TC Palm Super 11, Don't Alice Render is the ultimate Vero Beach weapon. Vero Beach. Don't Alice Render is here. Don't Alice Render is there. Don't Alice Render is everywhere. That is how Vero Beach High football coach Lenny Jankowski plans to use Render this season. You'll probably see him all over the place, Jankowski said. So much so that Render could switch jersey numbers in the middle of a game. Martin Online 14 Martin County restaurants get perfect scores, 2 closed, 16 fail. You can use the database to search by county or by restaurant name. Florida's restaurant owners are not required to post restaurant inspection results where guests can see them. So every week, we provide that information for you. For a complete list of local restaurant inspections, including violations not requiring warnings or administrative action, visit our Martin County Restaurant Inspections site.

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1: Hello, this is Lynn, and I'll be reading today from the New York Times for Monday, August 17th, 2026. And the first article is, Stock Trading by Lawmakers Becomes a Campaign Attack Line. Republican and Democratic challengers are both using the issue to attack members of Congress as unethical, seizing on a common practice that enrages voters. By Annie Carney. Since the day she began her campaign for Congress, Paige Cognetti, the Democratic mayor of Scranton, has centered her pitch to voters on the prodigious stock trading of the House Republican she is seeking to unseat, Representative Rob Bresnahan Jr. of Pennsylvania. This year, he's already made 600 trades, Ms. Cognetti said in the announcement video for her campaign in September. Sold Chinese stocks the week of a tariff. Buys missile stocks before a war. Buys jet stocks before a big contract. Oversees crypto. Buys crypto stocks before a vote. It may be the district where the issue rings the loudest. Democrats are running ads highlighting how Mr. Bresnahan profited from a data center development by trading stocks related to the industry. And recent polls show Ms. Cognetti with a narrow lead. But she is not alone in zeroing in on stock trading by members of Congress as a potent line of attack in this year's midterm elections. Like many members of Congress who trade substantial amounts of stock, Mr. Bresnahan, the wealthy former chief executive of an electrical contracting company, has said he relies on a financial advisor to make his trades and never knows about the transactions before they happen or when they occur. Mr. Bresnahan's campaign said that Ms. Cognetti's descriptions of his trades were lies and that he has taken legitimate steps to ban congressional stock trading. Still, at a time when many voters are experiencing economic hardship and have grown increasingly suspicious that the political system is rigged, the mere possibility that a member of Congress could be profiting from the job has become politically toxic. Roughly a quarter of legislators on Capitol Hill have traded individual stocks this term, with some buying and selling millions of dollars in shares. Since the start of this term in January 2025, members and their families have collectively traded $160 million to $664 million in individual stocks, according to a New York Times analysis of data collected from members' required financial filings by 2IQ Research, an analytics firm. An overwhelming majority of voters in both parties view stock trading by lawmakers with great suspicion and say they support barring them from doing so. The public backlash has fueled efforts by members of both parties, so far unsuccessful, to enact new legislation banning the practice. In the meantime, both sides are leveraging the issue in the fight for control of Congress. Democrats and Republicans alike are seeking to weaponize incumbents' trades, particularly those where they can show the appearance of a conflict of interest, and putting them at the forefront of ads and campaign attacks in the country's most competitive districts. It is a way to portray their opponents as corrupt and out of touch with the financial realities of working-class Americans. In northern New Jersey's competitive 7th Congressional District, the Democratic Congressional Campaign Committee has been targeting Representative Thomas H. Keene Jr. for continuing to trade stocks while missing more than 100 votes during an extended absence for what he later said was treatment for depression. Mr. Keene's office did not respond to a request for comment. In Virginia, Democrats are attacking Representative Rob Whitman for trading more than $2.5 million in stocks between 2015 and 2023 while serving in Congress, including buying defense stocks like Lockheed Martin and Honeywell while serving on the Armed Services Committee. There's a vicious cycle in Washington. Politicians trade stocks in the industries they're supposed to regulate, then protect those industries instead of you, said the caption with a campaign video that his opponent, Shannon Taylor, a prosecutor, posted online. Let's ban congressional stock trading for good. An outside group supporting Mr. Whitman apparently views this line of attack as effective. This week, it began running an ad highlighting his vote for a watered-down stock trading bill that passed the House in July, noting that he voted to put an end to the greed and corruption of fat cat lawmakers. Mr. Whitman's office did not respond to a request for comment. Republicans have also identified the issue as resonant with their voters. In New York's competitive 3rd Congressional District on Long Island, Michael LaPetri Jr., a Republican former state assemblyman, routinely attacks the Democrat he is running to unseat, Representative Tom Suozzi, for the millions he's pocketed from stock trading in Congress. Mr. Suozzi made nearly 600 stock trades involving 161 companies, totaling as much as $24 million when he served in Congress between 2017 and 2023, according to public filings. In 2021, he faced an ethics investigation for failing to report about 300 stock trades in the required 45-day window. The House Ethics Committee later cleared him after concluding that it was not a willful violation, but a mistake. A spokeswoman for Mr. Suozzi said all of his purchases were made at the discretion of his broker without his direct input. She added that he has stopped purchasing stock altogether since returning to Congress in 2024, although he has sold some. And in Nevada, Marty O'Donnell, a Trump-endorsed Republican running against Representative Susie Lee, a Democrat, often highlights Ms. Lee's stock trades, claiming that she has used her office to enrich herself with information the rest of us don't have. He has pledged that, unlike Susie, I will not trade stocks while representing Nevada in Congress. Ms. Lee, who is married to the chief executive of Full House Resorts, which operates casino facilities, has sold up to $2.8 million worth of stock since her divorce in 2024. A spokeswoman for Ms. Lee said that all trades made before her divorce were executed by a money manager or her ex-husband. Since the divorce, Ms. Lee received stocks as part of her divorce settlement and committed to divesting from them, which involves the selling of individual stocks in order to invest in other allowable instruments like ETFs and mutual funds, the spokeswoman said, referring to exchange-traded funds. In one instance where a former lawmaker is running for her old seat, an incumbent is trying to use the attack that is typically employed by a challenger. Representative Jen Kiggins, Republican of Virginia, frequently accuses her opponent, former Representative Elaine Loria, of insider stock trading during her 4 years in Congress. Ms. Kiggins' campaign did not point to any instances of insider trading, which is illegal, when asked about the allegations. Instead, the campaign highlighted Ms. Loria's previous opposition to a congressional stock trading ban. She now supports one. And it noted that Ms. Loria owns between $5 million and $25 million in NVIDIA stock, which she held when she voted for a $280 billion industrial policy bill enacted in 2022 that provided tens of billions of dollars for semiconductor manufacturing and research. A spokesman for Ms. Loria dismissed Ms. Kiggin's attacks as lies and said that the bill in question did not increase her stock value. Elaine supports banning congressional stock trading and preventing politicians from using their public offices for private gain, he said. The campaign trail focus comes as House Republicans have recently pushed through a bill that would impose some restrictions on lawmakers who trade stock, but stops short of a more stringent ban backed by a bipartisan coalition. Representative Hakeem Jeffries, Democrat of New York, and the minority leader, has promised to bring the bipartisan alternative to the floor if Democrats win control of the House next year. Donald K. Sherman, the chief executive of Citizens for Responsibility and Ethics in Washington, a Democratic-aligned watchdog group, said it was not surprising to see the attacks on the practice coming from both political parties because the issue is more salient than some others in government. You don't need to be an ethics expert to understand it, Mr. Sherman said. An individual member of Congress can have an impact on a stock price, whether it's tough questions at a hearing or an oversight hearing or confirmation of a particular cabinet secretary. Former Representative Tom Malinowski, Democrat of New Jersey, whose political career ended in part because he did not properly disclose dozens of stock trades, said a stock trading ban would do little to address far more serious issues that have eroded the public's trust in political leaders. Stock trading by members of Congress should be banned, but it's still a very poor substitute for attacking the real sources of corruption in Washington. Unlimited dark money and Trump's blatant selling of the presidency, Mr. Malinowski said in an interview. Those are significantly bigger problems, but candidates have seized on it as an all-purpose explanation for corruption. And the next article, as Iran war turns into economic battle, a new U.S. strategy recalls old ones. The United States and Iran are poised to blow past a deadline they had set themselves to broker terms on peace and Iran's nuclear program. By Aaron Boxerman, Zolan Cano-Youngs, and David Sanger. President Trump's ceasefire with Iran in June envisioned a broader deal to end the war and rein in the country's nuclear program, all negotiated within 60 days. But that deadline, set to pass on Monday, has been essentially abandoned, and the war has transformed into a contest of willpower and economic endurance that has no end in sight. There have been no publicly reported U.S. strikes on Iranian targets since late July, yet the effective collapse of the agreement underscores how Mr. Trump has struggled to end the war he started in February alongside Israel and how far he remains from the ambitions of the June deal, including fully reopening the Strait of Hormuz, a critical waterway where Iran has choked off oil and gas shipping since the fighting began. Those inside the White House are well aware that they will blow past Monday's deadline and that the conflict has largely morphed into one of economic warfare, according to two Americans familiar with the negotiations. The current strategy bears a striking resemblance to previous years' long U.S. attempts to isolate Iran in the hopes of compelling it to abandon its nuclear ambitions. The policy had mixed results, and some analysts are skeptical that even severe economic pressure on its own will force Iran to change course. After all, that was the approach Mr. Trump attempted in his first term, even though his Treasury Secretary Scott Bessent said last week that he was about to impose financial penalties unlike any seen before. The June Memorandum of Understanding was widely seen as a boon for Iran, granting the regime badly needed sanctions relief, even as talks over tough concessions like nuclear enrichment were postponed for later. But Iranian leaders opted to escalate once again rather than consolidate their gains from the deal, according to Nate Swanson, an Iran expert at the Atlantic Council, a Washington-based research group. Ships could move through the Strait of Hormuz freely before the war. Iran's insistence that the deal's vague language on the issue gave it control over the waterway led to the deal falling apart. Iran began firing on ships that transited in channels outside Iranian waters, and American forces retaliated by bombing southern Iran, prompting a cycle of attacks and counterattacks across the Middle East. Now, Iran refuses to reopen the strait until the United States follows through on its commitments from the ceasefire, like releasing frozen Iranian assets abroad. The Trump administration wants Iran to first end the blockade, said Ali Vaez, an Iran expert at the International Crisis Group, a research institute. Neither side is really ready to finalize a deal. They both think that in a matter of days or weeks, the other side will be more desperate for a deal, so they'll be able to get more out of it. Mr. Vaez said, this is why we are locked into this game of endurance again. On Saturday, the United Arab Emirates Foreign Ministry slammed Iran for attacking a vessel affiliated with the state-owned Abu Dhabi National Oil Company the previous day. Iranian officials did not comment. Reopening the strait has increasingly become Mr. Trump's main focus in the conflict, even though he initially said the war was meant to empower the Iranian people to overthrow the existing regime, severely degrade its missile capability, and stop Tehran from getting a nuclear weapon. There has been little indication that Iran and the United States have extensively discussed the Iranian nuclear program since the ceasefire in June, let alone formulated a deal that could satisfy both sides. Abbas Araghchi, the Iranian foreign minister, said over the weekend that Iran had yet to decide whether to resume talks with the United States. But the 60-day timeline was no longer relevant, he added, given that the June agreement was essentially defunct. We did not have a ceasefire that now needs to be extended, Mr. Araghchi said. We had an end to the war, which has now taken on a new status. Former U.S. officials who worked on Iran say the prospect of a new nuclear deal between the United States and Iran within 60 days was always remote, although the agreement provided for extensions. A previous Obama-era agreement took about 2 years of delicate talks to negotiate. Mr. Trump withdrew from that deal, called the Joint Comprehensive Plan of Action, in 2018. The Trump administration hoped that the June agreement would, at the very least, open the Strait of Hormuz. But to get the deal over the line, they relied on vague language that lent credibility to Iran's claim to dominate future shipping in the waterway, analysts said. It was a flawed document. It was hurried out when it wasn't ready for prime time, said Mr. Swanson, the Iran expert, and they didn't resolve the most important short-term issue, which was the strait. Instead, the United States and Iran now seem to be settling in for an indefinite struggle, neither at all-out war nor in a defined peace. Seeking to force Iran to accept U.S. terms, the Trump administration has brought back sanctions on Iranian oil and reinstated a naval blockade, both of which were temporarily canceled by the agreement. Iran's strained economy, which prompted mass protests that were brutally crushed early this year, is a major consideration for Iranian decision makers. But Mr. Swanson argued that the current stalemate was more likely to push Iran toward escalation than toward conciliation. While there has been little progress in the commitments outlined in the agreement, Mr. Trump and his Iranian counterparts have continued to exchange a war of words. During an event in Garden City, New York on Friday, Mr. Trump appeared once again intent on changing the narrative, saying he would soon be declaring the Hormuz Strait a territory of the United States. It was not clear how serious Mr. Trump's proposal was, but doing so could involve deploying boots on the ground and almost certainly would require a prolonged Navy presence, moves antithetical to the American First values of Trump supporters who want an end to prolonged military conflicts overseas. Mr. Trump has also been known to toss out half-baked ideas on foreign policy to redirect attention and scrutiny, like when he shocked the world last year by proposing a U.S. takeover of the Gaza Strip, an idea that never materialized. The White House on Saturday did not respond to questions over whether the administration had developed actual plans to take control of the state of Hormuz, the Strait of Hormuz. Mr. Trump's aides also did not respond to questions over the approaching Monday deadline. Iranian officials, in turn, have defied Mr. Trump as they push their own demands, including one that they had not made before war. Accept reality once and for all. So far, you have suffered major strategic defeats, Kazim Garibabadi, the Iranian deputy foreign minister, said on social media. The Strait of Hormuz has been Iranian, is Iranian, and will remain Iranian. And the next article, the U.S. military wants AI dominance, feuds, and China may thwart it. The administration is veering wildly in its response to the national security implications of AI as China, America's main technological and military rival, charges ahead. By David Sanger, Dustin Volz, Anna Swanson, and Julian Barnes. In mid-July, many of the country's biggest military contractors received a letter from the Air Force with a stern warning. By September 1st, all software they use for weapons and control systems must be free of products built by the AI company Anthropic. Failure to comply would put all their business with the Pentagon at risk. Within a month, those same contractors received an unexpected reversal. They could, for now, disregard the earlier instructions about purging Anthropic. It was one more example of the chaos and contradictions in the tsunami of AI disruptions that have swept through the national security establishment in recent months. Agencies like the Pentagon, which still use airplanes designed in the 1950s, are struggling furiously to keep up with AI models whose powers multiply in a matter of months. The tension has been magnified in the case of Anthropic, whose chief executive, Dario Amodi, has been locked in a public feud with Defense Secretary Pete Hegseth over restrictions the company tried to put on the technology's use by the world's most powerful military. Without Anthropic's powerful Mythos model, it would be far more difficult for the National Security Agency to find and patch vulnerabilities in the Pentagon's own systems, senior NSA officials argued. And it turned out that, despite the original Anthropic ban, the NSA was still allowed to use its products. Critical tests were underway using Mythos to gauge its potential to hack into highly protected foreign networks, current and former officials said. Shutting down the use of Mythos, an AI model whose potential for conducting offensive cyber operations, is already shifting the digital arms race into overdrive, would have amounted to unilateral disarmament, according to one recently departed senior U.S. official. From the Department of Defense to the CIA and NSA, billions have already been spent on using artificial intelligence to develop weapons that could work with less human control or to test vulnerable military networks and even nuclear codes to make sure they cannot be cracked by adversarial AI systems. Artificial intelligence is critical to the Golden Dome, President Trump's vision, fanciful to many experts, of a space-based missile shield. But little of that work anticipated the powers of Mythos and its AI counterparts, or the prospect that China may be months away from its own formidable and less expensive versions. That could supercharge China's ability to infiltrate American communications networks, water systems, and power grids like those they successfully pierced during the Biden administration in two sweeping attacks called Volt Typhoon and Salt Typhoon. These are the kinds of things we were talking about and worrying about before AI became a daily headline, said Jen Easterly, who ran the Cybersecurity and Infrastructure Security Agency during the Biden administration. What's different now and what makes the problem more urgent is the potential for AI to amplify those capabilities. So far, the Trump administration has veered wildly in response. At first, abandoning its hands-off approach to regulating the industry, then briefly shutting off access for foreigners from Mythos, including some of its inventors, then lifting that ban. Earlier this month, the administration called in executives from the largest frontier creators, including OpenAI and Anthropic, and told them that new models would be reviewed by the government to assure they could not be used to make biological weapons or break into classified American systems or the communications networks that control nuclear weapons. The New York Times has sued OpenAI and Microsoft, claiming copyright infringement of news content related to AI systems. The two companies have denied those claims. But the government review process exempts open models, including many of those now produced by Chinese firms, whose code can be customized by users. One senior executive of a company briefed on the new policy said it made no sense, noting that the open models can be just as dangerous. Like many in the industry, the executive would not be quoted for fear of angering administration officials. Pentagon officials reject the idea that they are not agile enough. They say the U.S. military has maintained immediate access to the world's most advanced AI systems, despite the Anthropic ban. An official who discussed Pentagon policies on the condition of anonymity said the Defense Department had recently integrated a version of a Google Gemini model within 4 days of its commercial release. More than 1,300 AI workers have called for the country to slow development, but others, including inside the Trump administration, have answered that call with a question. What about China? They fear losing the roughly six-month lead they believe the United States maintains. That concern has touched off arguments about whether export controls on some of the most powerful chips made by NVIDIA, the leading American maker, are effective in keeping the Chinese from developing the computing power they need to catch up. Controls could also just prompt Chinese makers to obtain the chips on the black market or double down on development of their own. It is easy to compare this moment in American national security to the early days of the Cold War, when the United States was the only nation to possess nuclear weapons, and it was struggling to delay the day the Soviet Union would match the accomplishment. The first Soviet bomb was tested in late August of 1949, 4 years after Hiroshima and Nagasaki. The CIA's director, John Ratcliffe, recently reached for just that comparison, saying it would not be misplaced to refer to the capabilities of AI as akin to digital nuclear weapons. But like most such historical analogies, this one has its limits. Nuclear weapons were solely in the hand of the state back then, and the fundamental technology of building and delivering them has changed little in the 80 years since. AI is being built in the private sector and available to all. Many of the most powerful models are updated weekly, their powers and unpredictability discovered along the way. China is perhaps 6 months or less behind the United States in the development of the most advanced models, U.S. experts estimate, though probably years behind in making the advanced semiconductors needed to power AI's development. But already there is evidence America's main technological and economic rival is unnerved by the powers being unleashed. Privately, some Chinese officials have already been talking about some forms of arms control, even if no one knows how that might work. They realize there is a gap in capability that may play to our strengths, said Evan Medeiros, a professor at Georgetown University and a former National Security Council official. On nuclear arms control and on missile defense, we can't get them to engage, but they appear more interested in the case of AI. Mr. Trump has said that will be a topic of discussion again when he meets President Xi Jinping in Washington in late September. The two men are scheduled to see each other again twice later in the year. But when he talks about AI, Mr. Trump has neither explained his objectives nor indicated any concerns in recent weeks that AI agents are finding ways to break out of their confines or acting autonomously to break into outside companies or networks. When news came out that artificial intelligence was used to design a new virus not found in nature, a development that could herald real medicinal progress or a biological weapon, the White House said nothing. But one thing is clear. Many of the hypothetical scenarios that concerned the national security community a year ago have begun to arrive. At the Pentagon, punishing Anthropic goes astray. Within the defense industry, the chaos kicked off by Mr. Hegseth and his aides over stripping Anthropic code has only deepened. A month after the Air Force told its contractors to expunge all Anthropic code, it sent another message telling them to stand by, at least for now. At this time, you are not required to remove from your inventory Anthropic products or services that interface with the Department of the Air Force systems and networks, read the update.

Publicly, the Pentagon has refused to relent. In interviews, Pentagon officials have suggested that the animosity between their department and Anthropic began when the Silicon Valley firm began making what the military saw as ridiculous demands about how the Claude for Government model, a version of the popular publicly available AI model, would be used. Senior officials said Anthropic presented them with 25 pages of restrictions. After several contentious months, those 25 pages were boiled down to two restrictions. In a February meeting at the Pentagon, Mr. Amodi told Mr. Hegseth that the company would not provide any products to the military unless he had assurances they would not be used for domestic surveillance of Americans or to produce fully autonomous weapons that were not ultimately controlled by human oversight. It was not enough. The defense secretary got his back up, noting that Raytheon doesn't dictate limits about how the missiles it produces can be employed against adversaries. Those decisions, Mr. Hegseth said, were completely in the realm of government officials, not corporate executives. When Mr. Modi refused to relent, the Pentagon declared the company was a supply chain risk and banned for military use. In May, Emil Michael, the Undersecretary of Defense for Research and Engineering, told a Times reporter that Anthropic deserved what it got and that the Pentagon made a mistake by over-relying on a single producer of AI programs, even one whose product seemed ahead of both competitors and of China. Asked whether there was anything the company could do to get back in the department's good graces, Mr. Michael said, "Not at the Department of War." Pentagon officials say they have all but completed the removal of Anthropic from military computing systems. Close to 100% of military systems that once used Claude for Government, amended for use on classified networks, have now replaced Anthropic's product with other frontier models, according to officials. In addition, the Pentagon has ceased all use of Anthropic tools in its Maven system, which helps analyze intelligence and suggests targets for airstrikes in the war with Iran. The military contractors affected by the ban have been reticent to discuss it, perhaps in fear of angering their biggest customer. In a statement, a Lockheed spokeswoman declined to comment directly on the letter it received calling for Anthropic's expulsion from its systems, but said, "We follow the President's and the Department of War's direction." The spokeswoman added, without naming Anthropic, that it expected minimal impacts to its business because it does not rely on one large language model for any portion of its work. But the Pentagon's break with the company is hardly clean. Barely 2 months after the blow-up between Mr. Modi and Mr. Hegseth, Anthropic announced Mythos, an AI product uniquely suited to find and exploit vulnerabilities in software. For a brief period in what now looks like an overreaction, the Trump administration barred all foreigners from touching the program, only to reverse itself. That left the Pentagon in a fix. It had just barred itself from using what could be the most powerful new cyber weapon in history. "Panic set in," said a former official who recently left the administration. While the Pentagon is not allowing Claude to be used for intelligence analysis or code writing, the NSA has been allowed to use versions of Anthropic's advanced Mythos model on an experimental basis, officials said. It is both testing the U.S. military's computer network defenses and seeking out potential weaknesses in adversarial networks from China to Russia, North Korea, and Iran. Rethinking opposition to AI regulation. The inconsistency isn't limited to the Pentagon. There has been plenty at the Commerce and Treasury departments and at the White House. As Mr. Trump's aides come and go and departments elbow each other for larger roles, the administration's decisions on everything from export controls to national security reviews of AI models have been driven more by whim and influence than an articulated set of principles. During its first year, the administration's approach was hands-off, following the arguments made by David Sachs, the venture capitalist, who, until he left the administration,

0: administration earlier this year ran both artificial intelligence and cryptocurrency policy. After publishing an AI action plan last year, the Trump administration slashed regulation and encouraged exports, hoping to make the world dependent on what Mr. Sachs called an American tech stack. In May, Mr. Trump scrapped a draft executive order requiring AI companies to submit their models to the government for a safety review, convinced by Mr. Sachs, among others, that the 90-day review requirement was too stringent and would give Chinese competitors an advantage. But Mythos's powers spooked people inside the administration, officials and others said. By June, the government had imposed the most heavy-handed controls ever in the AI industry, cutting off access to Anthropic's model for foreign citizens, including some of the engineers who developed it. Then, 2 weeks later, it lifted the ban on foreigners without public explanation. A similar whipsawing took place in dealing with the NVIDIA chips that are critical to developing new models and building data centers. In April last year, the Trump administration shut down sales of one of the last artificial intelligence chips NVIDIA was allowed to be offered in China. But President Trump reversed course that July following a meeting in the Oval Office between Mr. Trump and NVIDIA chief executive Jensen Huang. Mr. Trump said that the sales, which had formerly been considered a national security threat, would be fine as long as the U.S. government got a cut of their revenue. Similarly, the administration revoked a rule imposed by the Biden administration that assured the most powerful chips could only be sold freely to close American allies and limited sales to other countries. Trump officials have said that they would replace the measure, but they have clashed on a replacement. In the meantime, some American companies concluded that with the rules revoked, they were free to sell advanced chips to some Chinese firms operating outside of China. Mr. Trump later brought Mr. Huang to China for his visit with Xi Jinping, along with other industry executives. The administration is now dealing with conflicting security and political currents. If it exercises too much control over the nascent AI pioneer labs and threatens to cut off foreign access, it could drive the Europeans to Chinese models. If it underregulates, it could invite disaster, especially if there are more incidents that make the public fear that the technology is racing out of control. Chris McGuire, a senior fellow at the Council on Foreign Relations and a former Biden official, said that the Trump administration's posture on export controls has been incoherent. The administration is now concerned about competition from open source models from China, but it had walked back many measures that were preventing China's AI advancement, he said, and it was targeting its harshest restrictions on Anthropic, an American company, not a Chinese one. You're loosening export controls on China. You're leaving loopholes, and the first time you use export controls on AI is to blast an American company, Mr. McGuire said. And the next article. Tommy John Pitcher, who gave his name to career-saving surgery, dies at 83. After tearing an elbow ligament, he underwent a risky procedure and returned at his best, changing baseball and giving new hope to injured players, by Bruce Weber. Tommy John, a canny left-handed pitcher who won nearly 300 major league games, more than half of them after recovering from the innovative, often career-saving elbow surgery that came to be known by his name, died on Saturday at his home in Lakewood Ranch, Florida. He was 83. The cause was bladder cancer, his wife, Cheryl John, said. John pitched for 26 seasons. Only Nolan Ryan lasted longer in the big leagues in the modern era. At the height of his success, and after his recovery from the risky surgery, he won 37 games for the Los Angeles Dodgers from 1977 to 1978, and then 43 for the New York Yankees from 1979 to 1980, for a cumulative four-year record of 80-35. The four-time All-Star, who played in three World Series, though he was never on a championship team, and three times led the American League in shutouts. John won 288 games overall, the second largest total for any pitcher not in the Hall of Fame, and more wins than many who are in the Hall. In 1974, the year that derailed his career, and it can fairly be said, changed baseball, John was in his 12th major league season and his third with the Dodgers. It was in Los Angeles that John had come into his own. Unlike his previous teams, the Dodgers had no qualms about his relative lack of juice on his fastball and urged him to rely on it. In his first two seasons with the team, he went 27-12, and at the All-Star break in 1974, he was 13-3, the best record in the National League. On July 17th, however, in the third inning of a game against the Montreal Expos, John threw a pitch to a hitter named Hal Breeden. "As I came forward and released the ball," he recalled in a 1991 memoir, TJ, My 26 Years in Baseball, written by Dan Valenti, "I felt a kind of nothingness, as if my arm weren't there. Then I heard a pop from inside my arm, and the ball just blooped up to the plate." After years of wear and tear from hurling the baseball, John had torn the ulnar collateral ligament on the inside of his left elbow. "The only thing holding my elbow together was the skin and the nerve running through the joint," he wrote. "The ligament was torn in two. The muscles on the inside of the arm were ripped loose and were sitting 2 inches out of place toward my wrist. The ulnar nerve was badly bruised." At the time, any surgery on the arm, the elbow, or the shoulder of a pitcher was rare and career-threatening, and John's injury was so severe that his only hope of continuing to play was to undergo a procedure that had never been tried on a ball player. The operation, performed by Dr. Frank Jobe, on September 25, 1974, consisted of replacing the ligament with a tendon grafted from John's right wrist. Holes were drilled in the humerus and ulna bones above and below the elbow, and the tendon was wound through the holes in a figure-eight shape. The doctor's uncertainty was whether the body would accept the new elbow or reject it. For John, the additional question was whether a long and grueling rehabilitation could return him to the mound, let alone in elite condition. When he awoke from surgery, John later wrote, "Dr. Jobe placed the chances of his pitching again at 1 in 100. It took a year and a half to answer those questions, but John pitched his first post-surgery game on April 16, 1976, and went on to win 10 games that season, and lose 10 as well, with a better-than-average 3.09 earned run average. Nicknamed the Bionic Man, he was named National League Comeback Player of the Year by the Sporting News, and, as a religious Christian, he spent much of the off-season telling charity banquet audiences and civic organizations how God had helped him overcome the odds. John followed his comeback year with his best seasons, and he won 164 games after receiving his new elbow. But the surgery was more than a personal triumph. It became commonplace in baseball. In 2023, about a third of active major league pitchers had undergone the procedure, and has saved dozens of careers for both pitchers and position players. While not all players return or return at the same level, at least three Hall of Famers, Paul Molitor, John Smoltz, and Billy Wagner, had the operation. So have numerous other stars, including Shohei Ohtani, Steven Strasburg, Jacob DeGrom, Chris Sale, Jose Canseco, and Justin Verlander. DeGrom, Verlander, and Sale even won Cy Won awards after recovering. The procedure, whose formal designation is ulnar collateral ligament reconstruction, swiftly became commonly known as Tommy John surgery. Thomas Edward John Jr. was born in Terre Haute, Indiana on May 22, 1943, the second of two children of Thomas E. John Sr., a lineman for a utility company, and Ruth Woods John, who managed the home. He played basketball as well as baseball for Gerstmeyer Technical High School in Terre Haute and was recruited by several college basketball powers, including the University of Kentucky. But he preferred baseball, and in 1961, at 18, he signed with the Cleveland Indians, now Guardians, organization, and began his professional career in the low minor leagues in Dubuque, Iowa. Late in the 1963 season, he made his major league debut. He had a two-pitch main repertoire and lacked an intimidating fastball. He was usually clocked between 85 and 87 miles per hour, a turtle of a pitch, really, compared to those in the mid-90s and above, thrown by many big leaguers. But John's fastball had natural movement, a downward fade. He often spoke of it as a sinker that caused hitters to swing above it and either miss or hit the top of the ball, resulting in a plethora of groundouts. His other pitch was a swooping curve that caused left-handed batters to wave desperately at the ball as it ran away from them and surprised right-handers when it returned from the opposite batter's box to clip the outside corner on the way to the catcher. The Indians, however, were wary of his lack of a power pitch. Early Wynn, the Hall of Famer, who was then the team's pitching coach, encouraged him to develop a slider, a breaking pitch thrown harder than a curve with a shorter, sharper break. John adopted it, but throwing it frequently hurt the movement on his fastball. The team quickly lost confidence in his promise and traded him to the Chicago White Sox. There he became a legitimate starter over seven up and down seasons. In 1971, the White Sox traded him to the Dodgers for the slugger Dick Allen. In 1975, while John was recovering from his arm surgery, an arbitrator ruled that baseball's reserve clause, which contractually bound players to their teams as long as the teams wanted them, should be invalidated, thus beginning the era of free agency. After the 1978 season, John tested the market and was signed on by the Yankees. His first two seasons in New York were stellar, but at 39, his talent began to decline, and in mid-season 1982, the Yankees traded him to the California Angels. Tenaciously, he hung on for seven more seasons. In addition to the Angels, he pitched briefly for the Oakland A's in 1985 and returned to the Yankees in 1986. For mediocre Yankee teams in 1987 and 1988, and by then, in his mid-40s, he started more than 30 games each year, going 22-14. His career ended the following May when the Yankees released him. After his playing career ended, he worked as a television analyst, as a coach, in the front office for minor league teams, and as a motivational speaker. He also came to criticize the ballooning, and in his view, reckless, use of Tommy John surgery on increasingly hard-throwing pre-professional players. Today, more than half of the surgeries are performed on teens. John married Sally Simmons in 1970. They were divorced in 2013. He married Cheryl Beecher Zeldin in 2021. She survives him, as do three of his children from his first marriage, Tommy III, Travis, and Tamara Manley, a sister, Marilyn Hyde, and two grandchildren. His son, Taylor, died in 2010, reportedly because of a seizure and heart failure caused by an overdose of prescription drugs. After some years living in New York and California, he and his wife moved to Lakewood Ranch, a planned community outside Sarasota, in 2021. John's 26-year career totals include a 288 to 231 one-loss record, a 3.34 earned run average, more than 4,700 innings pitched, 2,245 strikeouts, and a 1.28 whip, which is walks plus hits per innings pitched. While those statistics are borderline Hall of Fame worthy, he never came close to being voted in. Many have felt he should be inducted given the importance to the sport of the surgery named after him. Baseball history might very well have been different if John had decided against the operation or if the surgery had come along earlier and reclaimed lost careers like that of Sandy Koufax, the great Dodger left-hander who retired in 1966 at age 30 with unendurable elbow pain. Sandy Koufax teases me. Dr. Job, who performed the first Tommy John surgery, said in 2013, he said, "Why weren't you smart enough to come up with that 10 years before? Then it could be called the Koufax operation." And the next article. How a Ukrainian bank worker came to face life in a Russian prison. Artem murdered his mother and his girlfriend are accused of terrorism. They say they did nothing wrong. By Kim Barker, Valerie Hopkins, and Alexander Mikolashin. Russia says Artem Murdid is a killer who followed orders from Ukrainian intelligence to plant bombs in his Ukrainian city, Melitopol, after Russian troops captured it. Mr. Murdid says he did nothing wrong. He also says that after he was arrested in March 2023, pro-Russian guards repeatedly beat him, shocked him with electric charges, and forced him to watch his mother be subjected to the same. In a letter detailing what he says happened, Mr. Murdid, 32, wrote that the guards also threatened to throw his mother and girlfriend into a trench where they will be raped while you watch all of this. He said the guards then threatened to shoot him and leave him along a road for dogs to eat. The Russian authorities did not respond to a request for comment on Mr. Murdid's claims. Eventually, he wrote, he signed confession papers that were put in front of him without reading them. So did his mother, Hannah Murdid, 52, and his girlfriend, Hannah Voshkoder, 29. He was given a life sentence, his mother 22 years in prison and his girlfriend 20 years. They were all accused of being part of a terrorist cell. A lot of people break. I know quite a few people who have been through Russian prisons in recent years, said Yaroslav Bevsta, a close friend of the murdered family who fled Melitopol after the Russians invaded Ukraine in February 2022. People would confess to killing Kennedy. The sentences given to Mr. Murdid, his mother, and his girlfriend are on the extreme end of what human rights experts and Ukrainian government officials describe as a black hole for Ukrainian civilians in Russian custody, which they say number in the thousands. A legal appeal by the three Ukrainians is scheduled to be heard on Monday by a court in Moscow that has repeatedly rubber-stamped convictions for other Ukrainians convicted of war-related crimes. While the three were vocally pro-Ukrainian while living under occupation, they say they had nothing to do with any of the bombings. Unlike with prisoners of war, no official mechanism exists to return Ukrainian civilians arrested by Russia. The fate of these Ukrainians, whom Ukraine describes as civilian hostages, is likely to be one of the thorniest issues to resolve in any talks to end the war. About 2,600 Ukrainian civilians have been verified as being in Russian custody on accusations connected to the war, according to the Media Initiative for Human Rights in Ukraine, a group that investigates war crimes and other human rights violations caused by the war. The actual number could be much higher, Ukrainian officials say. Some of the civilians were picked up for singing pro-Ukrainian songs, posting pro-Ukrainian thoughts on social media, or transferring money to Ukrainian bank accounts. Others, like Mr. Murdid, have been charged with terrorism, accused of maiming or killing Russians. The human rights organization investigating these cases says that almost 900 of the Ukrainians have been charged with or convicted of crimes. The rest are in limbo. Many have not been heard from in years. Russian trials of Ukrainians arrested in occupied territory violate international human rights law because Russia does not have legal sovereignty over occupied Ukrainian land or the people living there. Mr. Murdid is one of a dozen Ukrainian civilians arrested by Russia who have been sentenced to life in prison on war-related charges, according to available records. He was convicted of planting four homemade bombs in Melitopol. The last of them, Russia says, killed a pro-Russian Ukrainian who had coordinated the transportation of Russian mercenaries and soldiers to the front line. Years before the occupation, Mr. Murdid served a compulsory year in the Ukrainian army after earning his university degree. He then took a job at a bank, working his way up to being in charge of monitoring cash transfers. He liked science fiction and cars. His mother worked almost her entire life at a state-run company called Hydromash that produced large hydraulic lifts, eventually becoming the second in charge. She and her son lived in an apartment in Melitopol, which is famed for its cherries and fish. It is the second largest city in the southeastern region of Zaporizhia, near the Sea of Azov, and remains under Russian army control. Ms. Voshkoder, a former sales assistant at a drugstore, started dating Mr. Murdid in the months before the invasion. She was raising a daughter. Her partner had died of a stroke at 24. Before he fled Melitopol, Mr. Bevzda, the close friend of the Murdid family, bought a load of groceries for Ms. Murdid, potatoes, onions, pasta, and cooking oil, because she had recently broken her leg, he said. German soldiers soon overran the city. Mr. Bevzda, who ran the Hydromash factory alongside Ms. Murdid, said that he repeatedly tried to persuade her to leave, but that she refused because her parents still lived there. A close friend said he also tried to talk Mr. Murdid into fleeing, but he too said he needed to stay because of his mother and grandparents. Once the occupation began, the Murdids would blast Ukrainian songs while driving through Melitopol, practically a middle finger to the Russians, Mr. Bevzda said. In an interview, the close friend of Mr. Murdid said the new pro-Russian administration tried unsuccessfully to recruit Mr. Murdid to the police, given his experience as a soldier and a guard. The friend, who left Melitopol, spoke on the condition of anonymity because his mother still lived there and at least one man in their friend group had decided to join the police and collaborate with the Russians. Early in the occupation, Mr. Murdid exchanged text messages with his close friend every few days. "Is everything the same, nothing new?" the friend asked Mr. Murdid on June 19, 2022, in a message seen by the New York Times. "Everything is calm in Baghdad," Mr. Murdid joked back. Russia says that Mr. Murdid first started working with a Ukrainian intelligence agent named Ola that same month. Weeks later, the Russians say, Mr. Murdid placed his first bomb. He was arrested shortly after the Russian collaborator who had coordinated transportation of fighters to the front line was killed in a car bomb. Mr. Murdid's girlfriend and mother were arrested shortly after that. His girlfriend's daughter is now being raised by relatives. Mr. Murdid's account of torture while in Russian custody is impossible to verify, but it is consistent with dozens of accounts from Ukrainian prisoners of war and civilians who have been released by Russia. Some civilians have died in custody, including a Ukrainian journalist whose body showed evidence of torture and missing organs. After he, his mother, and his girlfriend were sentenced last year, they were allowed to send letters to relatives and receive care packages. And I'm sorry, I do have to end this now for time. It is almost over. So this is where they stand. And people are always talking about a big exchange of people, she said. You keep thinking maybe something good will happen, but in the end it doesn't. Yes, hope dies last. All we can do is hope. For an appeal of their sentence. And this has been Lynn reading from the Times. Thanks so much for listening. I hope you have a wonderful day and a great week. Take care.
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2: Good morning, and thank you for tuning in to the Talking Information Center Network. I'm Laura Kerrigan, your volunteer reader. Today is Monday, August 17, 2026, and here's your news from USA Today. Our first story, summer camp made possible. Chronically ill kids check into hospital of zip lines, rock climbing, and more. This is written by Rachel Hale. In the Catskills, down an unassuming road shaded with ash trees, stands a 125-acre campus with all the makings of a traditional summer camp. A lake flanked by kayaks and paddle boards, a climbing wall, a field house for sing-alongs and talent shows, and an Olympic-sized pool. But instead of a bonfire circle or a decorated flagpole, the beating heart of Camp Simcha is a hospital. On a damp morning in July, the building is abuzz with activity. Yiddy, yiddy, yiddy, counselors chant, cheering on a camper, rhinestone sparkles dotting her face as she downs her medicine with grape juice. Around them, campers dunk in and out for medications beneath murals of smiling farm animals, eager to get back to the day's activities. We're a hospital designed as a camp, says licensed clinical social worker Rivka Reichman, an associate director at the donor-funded medically supervised overnight camp. This infirmary has to feel like home. Camp Simcha. For most of the year, camper schedules revolve around doctor's appointments, surgeries, and medical precautions. Some attend specialized schools or rely on full-time aides. Others have spent months in isolation because weakened immune systems make typical childhood activities dangerous. But at camp, the word no is seldom heard. Paraplegic campers fly down zip lines. Children who use wheelchairs scale rock walls. For parents accustomed to constant caution, experience like these once seemed impossible. Each summer, roughly 450 campers attend one of four sessions at Camp Simcha. The camp runs separate programs for children with chronic illnesses and those with cancer, which host kids from ages 7 to 17 and 5 to 25, respectively. A two-week session at camp, including round-the-clock medical care, costs about $15,000 per child. But families attend free through funding from Chi Lifeline, a Jewish nonprofit assisting families impacted by medical crises. Camp Simcha was founded in 1987 for Jewish children with serious illnesses, but enrollment is open for children of all backgrounds. The camp routinely hosts campers from Christian and non-religious homes. I pray every day that we go out of business, said Rabbi Chimcha Scholar, the founder and chief executive officer of Chi Lifeline. That, he said, would mean there would be no more sick children to serve. But with campers coming from Australia and England and a waiting list each summer, demand is not slowing. Wishing for a camp I could go to. It was February of 2017, and Maya Poplinger was the odd one out. I wish there was a camp I could go to, Poplinger, then seven, lamented to her mom, Jana, as her friends registered for sleepaway camps in Canada. Maya, first of all, I can't even afford it. But second of all, I don't even see how it's possible, said Jana. A traditional summer camp wasn't built for a child like Poplinger. At 6 months old, she was diagnosed with Axenfeld-Rieger syndrome, a rare genetic disorder that gradually took away her vision, stunted her growth, and caused joint and muscle pain. And her selective mutism anxiety disorder sometimes rendered her speechless, making it hard to interact with other kids. But Jana, recalling that a friend had sent their daughter to Camp Simcha, wondered if it could be a fit for Poplinger, too. Staff explained to her that medical needs were built into the experience. Every building has ramps and wheelchair buttons. Bunks and bathrooms, each painted with different themes, have accessible toilets and showers. Poplinger would have a designated counselor Each child has one, and some who require constant care have three, including an overnight counselor. That summer, Poplinger tried a ropes course for the first time via an adaptive harness. She made new friends and discovered she was stronger than she imagined. When she returned home, something shifted in her confidence. For the first time in years, she wanted to invite classmates to celebrate her birthday. She still struggles, don't get me wrong, but it was different after she started going to camp, said Poplinger. 7 summers later, that safe space became all the more important as Poplinger's condition deteriorated rapidly, causing her to become legally blind. She uses a detection cane and occasionally a wheelchair to accommodate her muscle pain. A big part of being physically disabled is the mental aspect, said Poplinger, now 16, adding that people don't understand that blindness is a spectrum. People don't get how hard it is to process such hard news, how hard it is to live with a disability that I know I'm going to have for the rest of my life. But here, no explanation is needed. About a quarter of campers at Poplinger's June 30 to July 13 session have seizure disorders or use ventilators. Others are blind or paraplegic, using wheelchairs, walkers, or canes, like her. Over the years, camp has cared for children with more than 80 diagnoses. No one is judging you, said Poplinger. There's a mutual understanding that everyone here has their issues. How camp functions as a hospital. At breakfast, campers line up for eggs, cereal, yogurt, and pancakes. Nurses from each division sit at a table of morning medications, flanked by chocolate syrup, apple juice, and sticker books. Camp Simcha special, who had a great night last night? A counselor shouts to the crowd. At first glance, it's an ordinary breakfast, but each tray reflects a different set of medical needs. Some campers follow ketogenic diets. Others require gluten-free or dairy-free meals or fructose-free meals. Mealtimes are carefully planned for children with metabolic disorders like glycogen storage disease, for whom missing a mealtime by 15 minutes can become life-threatening. This is according to camp nutritionist Adina Yachnis. That individualized attention to detail extends to every aspect of camp. Days before 16-year-old camper Nava Stjern packed her bags for camp this summer, her doctors changed the frequency of the subcutaneous infusion she receives to manage the inflammation and nerve pain caused by a specific antibody deficiency. No other camp wants to take responsibility necessarily for my condition, Stern says, explaining that staff immediately adjusted her treatment plan from 2 infusions to 4 while she was at camp. Here it's just like, oh, this is no problem. The idea is to provide a continuation of care instead of an interruption, said Reichman. Campers submit a detailed medical application in December, but treatments might change a dozen times before opening day. Camp Simcha's team includes 12 nurses, 3 doctors, 2 paramedics, and a respiratory and physical therapist. Rows of amber-colored pill bottles fill the wall behind a pharmacist who prepares 1,200 medications a day, more than some of New York City's children's hospitals. During the camp's cancer sessions, pediatric oncologists administer chemotherapy. Where typical hospital walls would be, there are rooms painted with teddy bears and Dalmatians. Staff might have recently transformed a hospital room into a Curious George-themed oasis for a boy who struggles with his weekly IV infusion, and another room into a dance party, complete with a disco ball and speaker. All of a sudden, instead of being terrified of the treatment, there's this moment of awe, said Reichman. The camp is equipped for emergencies with a monitoring system, resuscitation room, and an ambulance and helipad for transport to hospitals. You don't have a very big window if something goes wrong, said Reichman. We really are equipped to provide whatever a hospital would do in an emergency right here in camp. By the afternoon, kids spread across camp following a post-lunch dance party. Some strap into adaptive harnesses that hoist them up the climbing wall. Other ease into the pool using a ramp and submersible wheelchair. Nearby, pottery wheels spin and campers record songs in the recording studio. As soon as one summer ends, planning begins for the next. Staff review medical needs, match campers with counselors, and arrange meetups before opening day so that by the time campers arrive, little is left to chance. Before the Poplingers finished their six-hour drive from Montreal to camp that first summer, nurses were waiting ahead of the entrance to collect and refrigerate Poplinger's medication before she unpacked her bags. "I have never felt so at home in my entire life," said Poplinger. "I could breathe for the first time in a month." For parents, these 2 weeks provide a rare break from being a full-time caregiver. "There's decision-making here that I think most parents don't relate to unless you have a kid with a chronic illness," said Nava's mother, Dossie Stern. "I have 2 full weeks where my brain does not have to do that." What happens when camp ends? In the weeks leading up to the camp this year, Poplinger's daughter told her the vision in her right eye has declined to only light perception. She could no longer make out the outlines of letters, even from centimeters away. It would be a lot for anyone to process. And after this summer, Poplinger will face another loss as she ages out of Camp Simcha. As campers get older, the conversations become more about the reality of living with these conditions. This is according to Shay Schachter, one of the camp's rabbis. During evening discussions, campers ask questions they often can't ask anywhere else. "What do I do when I go to school and kids make fun of me? How can I believe in a God that makes me suffer so much? It feels like I've tried everything medically. At what point do I say, I've done enough?" Schachter rarely has a perfect answer, and the questions don't end when campers age out. But camp offers a community that extends far beyond its campus. Stern, who once had such an intense fear of needles that she turned to hypnotherapy, worked with nurses at camp to become more independent with her treatments once she returned home. Another camper introduced her family to a pain clinic at the Cleveland Clinic that was life-changing. The first week of August, Poplinger traveled to Los Angeles to visit 2 camp friends, one with Gaucher disease and another with nemaline myopathy. Stern's best friend from camp, who has dwarfism, surprised her in Cleveland last year. "It's a community no family wants to be a part of, but one they're glad they found." One night at camp this year, campers and counselors screamed the lyrics to Noah Kahan's Stick Season as Poplinger walked into the infirmary for the nightly injection that's part of her treatment plan. It's a time of day she usually dreads, but here, surrounded by friends, waiting by the infirmary door, and a night sky full of stars, it's part of belonging. "You can't get that anywhere else," says Poplinger. Also on the front page, we have this story. Iran war is stirring unease in GOP. Even Trump's allies say he needs to find a way out. This is written by Zach Anderson, Francesca Chambers, and Zachary Schmelly. President Donald Trump is under increasing pressure from members of his party to find a way out of the Iran war, with the midterms on the horizon and Republican voters souring on a conflict he once predicted would last just weeks. Republicans are airing their frustrations publicly and privately about what they see as muddled messaging coming out of the administration on a conflict that has driven up prices for voters. A growing number of prominent MAGA figures have urged the president to end the conflict, saying there could be dire political consequences if it continues. Republican strategists have echoed those concerns, saying Iran is a major drag on the party heading into November. Trump has alternated between threats and diplomatic overtures to get the job done, but the war is now approaching 6 months with no end in sight. Election Day is less than 3 months away, and the administration has resorted to insisting the fundamentals of the economy are strong. But the rate of inflation remains higher than it was before the conflict began, or Trump took office, coming in at 3.4% last month. The war has pushed gas prices above $4 a gallon and driven up other costs, contributing to affordability concerns that are top of mind for many voters. It's one of those issues where there's almost no upside, said GOP pollster and Signal founder Brett Buchanan. The protracted conflict has put GOP lawmakers on the defensive as they spend an extended congressional recess in their districts. Retiring Senator Tom Tillis, Republican from North Carolina, said anxiety over Iran may mean it's time for some Republican lawmakers to separate from the White House on the war, which has hurt the president's approval rating and threatened the GOP chances of maintaining control of Congress. If it's unpopular and they feel that way, they should tell their constituents the truth, said Tillis, whose impending departure from Congress has allowed him to break publicly with the Trump administration on key issues. Lawmakers say the war dominated the conversation when Vice President J.D. Vance met privately with Senate Republicans on Capitol Hill before their August recess. John Kennedy of Louisiana told reporters afterward that Vance and other top administration officials should hold a news conference to explain Trump's rationale for going to war. Kennedy said he's worried that the American people are somewhat confused about why we went in and where we are. Trump isn't always disciplined in his messaging, said Kennedy earlier on CBS's Face the Nation. He suggested other officials take the lead in explaining what's going on in Iran, why we went in, and why we're still there. Negative public opinion on the conflict is putting Republican members of Congress in an awkward position as they fan out over the August recess, some campaigning for re-election and others supporting colleagues who are on the ballot. Internal messaging guidance circulated among the Senate Republican conference in July acknowledged that high fuel costs linked to the war are a problem. The strategy document, obtained by USA Today, urged GOP senators to say they are very concerned about the price of gas and want to make sure prices come down. Trump was elected in part on a promise to bring down inflation, which makes the surge in gas prices and its overall effect on inflation a particular concern. This is according to GOP pollster Whit Ayers. What we need is strategic clarity from the White House. Absent that, I think they're going to have to be sympathetic to the fact that to most people, this is not a popular war, said Tillis, of his advice to GOP lawmakers. So accommodate that. The White House said Trump can both address voters' economic concerns and strengthen national security. While the president ensures that Iran will never possess a nuclear weapon for our national security, the president has been equally focused on unleashing prosperity for working-class Americans, from creating Trump accounts to slashing job-killing regulations and taxes, said White House spokesperson Kush Desai to USA Today in a statement. For the Trump administration, economic prosperity is not possible without national security, and national security is not possible without economic prosperity. Democrats are promising to press the issue on the campaign trail. This election is going to be a referendum on the war that Donald Trump is losing, said Senator Chris Murphy, Democrat from Connecticut, on August 9 on NBC's Meet the Press. MAGA is getting antsy. Most Republican lawmakers continue to publicly back Trump's approach to Iran, with only a smattering voting to end the war. But prominent MAGA figures have been increasingly outspoken about their desire for Trump to focus on domestic issues. Conservative media figures such as Matt Gaetz, a former Florida lawmaker, and online influencer Benny Johnson have called on Trump to end the war. Foreign wars with no end in sight are always unpopular. They will always be political cancer, especially with young people, wrote Johnson on social media July 30. End the war. Be done. Refocus on America. Gas, grocery, home prices, and immigration. That's how we will win. Fox News host Laura Ingraham outlined the political peril for Republicans on her show in July. With the midterm elections a little more than 100 days away, the clock is ticking for President Trump to get out of this war before voters head to the polls. It's making a lot of Republicans nervous, she said. Republicans cannot let this become an endless distraction. Polling shows the war is deeply unpopular. Only 30 6% of Americans approve of Trump's handling of the conflict. This is according to the Real Clear Politics polling average of numerous polls. Even among Republicans, just 61% approved in an AP NORC survey on July 23 to 27, down from 71% in an earlier survey. We've gotten to the point where about the only people who still support the war in Iran are those who strongly approve of Donald Trump's job performance overall, said Ayers. Yet even the president's diehard supporters are becoming more anxious about the costs associated with the war. In a survey in July for Politico by the independent polling firm Public First, 37% of self-identified MAGA voters said Trump should stay in the war only if it doesn't increase costs, a jump from the 29% who shared the same sentiments in May. Nearly one in five said Trump should end the military campaign regardless. Trump supporter Jamie Monaco, age 36, said the United States should stay out of overseas conflicts. Offering her thoughts on the Iran war, she waited to see the president at an event August 14 in New York. We shouldn't be in foreign war, said Monaco, a three-time Trump voter, adding that she and her husband are struggling in this economy. Massive drag on the president. Trump allies fret that the conflict is hurting the president's appeal as his support dips among white working-class voters and other groups that have powered his victories. Buchanan, the GOP pollster, said the war has damaged Trump's credibility with supporters who may not have backed Republicans in the past but were willing to give Trump a shot because of his no new wars message, particularly younger voters. Trump has broadened the GOP's coalition of voters, but Iran could destroy what the president built, said Joe Kent, a former Trump administration counterterrorism official who resigned over the war. Kent, who said in an interview that he's still a Trump guy, described Iran as a political liability. Politically, this is going to consume the rest of his presidency if he doesn't end it now, said Kent, who met with media personality Tucker Carlson, former Representative Marjorie Taylor Greene, and Representative Thomas Massie to discuss the war in July. The confab of MAGA exiles who have criticized Trump's approach to the conflict sparked speculation about a new anti-war political movement. Kent told USA Today he believes an America First coalition could be a political force, whether it's within the GOP or a third party. Even as Trump gets pushback from some of the MAGA faithful, he is being urged by more hawkish conservatives to maintain pressure on Iran. Fox News host Mark Levin wrote on August 8 on social media that he's sounding the alarm about efforts to reach a peace deal, saying his audience wants the enemy defeated. Representative Don Bacon, Republican from Nebraska, told USA Today there's concern that Trump will stop and Iran will still be a threat. Trump has often seemed torn between the competing visions in his party, vacillating between diplomacy and trying to force Iran into submission through military strikes. The result has been what some perceive as an erratic approach, and one, Bacon said, is wearing thin. Folks are tired of Trump's on and off again announcements, Bacon, who's leaving Congress, said in a text message. One day it's we're close to making a deal. The next day we're going to bomb them worse than World War II. When Trump launched the war, he described it as a little excursion that would wrap up in a few weeks. Well, winding down the conflict has proven difficult, though. After threatening a major escalation, he signed a preliminary peace deal with Iran in June. It quickly fell apart amid jockeying over control of the Strait of Hormuz. The United States then launched nearly 2 weeks of daily military strikes in July, briefly paused the attacks, resumed strikes, and then paused them again. In recent days, the president has appeared content to hold back and maintain economic pressure with a naval blockade while negotiations continue over the strait. In a speech August 14, Trump said he might declare the Strait of Hormuz a territory of the United States. The White House has been patiently awaiting the outcome of talks between Iran and Oman about opening a shipping channel through the strait. The United States is not a direct party to these to those negotiations, which have included demands from Iran that the Trump administration end its blockade. Pakistan said August 11 that the United States and Iran were close to some sort of arrangement. One senior White House official noted that Tehran has not been shooting at commercial vessels in the strait, indicating its movement in the right direction. But the UAE has since accused Iran of striking three ships linked to a state-owned oil company. Senate Foreign Relations Committee Chairman Senator Jim Risch said, "Everybody wants to see the war wrapped up, and there are a number of ways to arrive at a point where there's more certainty in the relationship with Iran. It may not be as simple as striking a deal," indicated the Idaho Republican. "I don't know that when you're dealing with Iran, the word ended comes into the conversation. It certainly hasn't been that way in the last half century. So I think I would lower my expectations on ending," he said. "Managing would be a better word than ending." And our last story on the front page of today's USA Today is this one. License plate readers turn the tables on police. Camera system maker says it will flag misuse. As law enforcement agencies across the nation continued to use controversial license plate readers, a leading company behind the tech says a new update aims to crack down on police officers who misuse the data. Flock Safety announced the news on Thursday, August 13, after a slew of high-profile cases that allege misuse of the system, such as police officers running searches not tied to law enforcement investigations, including to stalk or harass someone. Flock has been facing mounting pushback from Americans across the political spectrum over privacy, along with instances of vandalism and protest by those who oppose how ubiquitous the cameras have become across the country. One Florida resident, 77-year-old Carl Gunn, can be seen regularly standing in front of a camera with a sign that reads, "Down with Flock cameras." Opponents of the cameras have sprawled concerns about privacy and surveillance, but Flock is focusing on officers who misuse data in the update. In an interview with USA Today, CEO Garrett Langley said Flock Safety is taking a stand against police abuse of power and for the privacy everyday people expect. New measures will help put a stop to police misusing the system and send up flags for any attempted misuse, he said. "You will get caught," said Langley in a message to law enforcement seeking to use Flock for personal gain. The company's cameras are installed within the jurisdiction of more than 6,000 law enforcement agencies in the country. Flock says it has 120,000 cameras in 49 states. They are used to track vehicles' license plates, models, makes, and colors, so authorities can search a database for the exact movements of any car anytime it is picked up by a camera. Chad Marlowe, senior policy counsel at the American Civil Liberties Union, told USA Today that technology triggers concerns about government overreach from the right and worries about who is being targeted from the left. "There's different reasons, but everyone is arriving at the same position, which is mass government surveillance in this country has gotten completely out of control and needs to be reined in immediately," said Harlow. Meanwhile, the technology has revolutionized the way police track suspected criminals. In July alone, Langley told USA Today, the cameras helped solve 1,000 missing person cases and 22,000 stolen vehicle cases. Inquiries in multiple states. A Georgia police chief was arrested in November and accused of using automated license plate readers, also known as ALPRs, to harass and stalk multiple people. He was found dead by suicide before he could stand trial. This was reported by the Washington Post. An officer at another Georgia police department was also arrested for using Flock's system for non-law enforcement purposes. This was announced by the Georgia Bureau of Investigation on August 7. The city of Chandler, Arizona, announced August 7 that it was discontinuing its contract with Flock after it detected an anomaly in the use of its cameras. The Pinal County Sheriff's Office, also in Arizona, said it also decided not to renew its contract, citing concerns about the Fourth Amendment to the Constitution, which protects Americans against unreasonable searches and seizures. In Apache Junction, Arizona, a police officer resigned after he was investigated on suspicion of using his department's Flock cameras to track his wife and asked another department to check its system's cameras to do a welfare check on her. This was reported by the Arizona Republic, which is part of the USA Today network. A North Carolina police officer was charged with a count of unlawfully accessing computers.

Identification of police misuse of Flock has increased since earlier this year when the company rolled out its audit assistance tool, which flags abnormal searches by law enforcement for review. But until now, the tool was optional, and only about one-third of law enforcement clients turned it on. Well, going forward, it will be universally implemented, he said. As we now go from one-third of our customers to all of our customers having it, I think we will find new forms of abuse. Program that into the system to prevent it happening again, he said. New safeguards to protect privacy. Langley said he feels strongly that companies producing the tools used by law enforcement should implement every safeguard possible to prevent rogue officers from using technology for their own personal gain and engaging in misconduct. On August 13, Flock Safety announced it would implement the new features to weed out bad actors in police departments and stop the misuse of its systems altogether. They are... Every vehicle search will require a reason. Law enforcement personnel will have to input a specific code tied to the investigation they're working on and enter the type of offense. For example, along with the code, they might select kidnapping or motor vehicle theft. Langley hopes this will stop officers from making up false reasons or entering something overly vague, such as investigation. Audit assistance will be mandatory for all police departments using Flock. The tool flags abnormal search behavior, such as an officer repeatedly using the same license plate day after day, or clusters of searches late at night. Users are locked out in real time until an administrator reviews the search. Data will be retained in the system for 7 days instead of 30 days, except for cases that need more time under evidence mode when a search is tied to an ongoing case number. Departments can choose what type of cases can be searched for by other departments. For example, Department A might allow Department B to search its cameras for kidnapping, homicide, or theft cases, but exclude Department B from searching for immigration-related offenses. Data misuse is nothing new. Police officer misuse of law enforcement tools goes back decades, well before Flock entered the picture, said Langley. If a cop checks his daughter's boyfriend's criminal record, it is a cop checks ex-partner's location. It is a cop checks his daughter's boyfriend's criminal record. It is a cop checks ex-partner's location, he said. It is typically taking the job and the power you're given and using it for personal gain. Langley said such misuse should be illegal in every state and advocated for lawmakers to add similar safeguards to all the tools the police use, such as DMV records. Officers who are abusing Flock are likely abusing every system they have access to, he said. A search without a reason is a search that shouldn't have happened in the first place, said Flock Safety in a news release. Langley said technology itself is neither good nor evil, but how it's used can be. I think there's a misconception that we have to make a choice between safety and privacy, and I just refuse to accept that. And that article was written by Janine Santucci for USA Today. Our next story, scrutiny grows around conditions aboard the USS Lincoln. Officials deny reports of personnel problems. This is written by Greta Cross. The USS Abraham Lincoln has become the focus of growing scrutiny after lawmakers and two military-focused media outlets reported on suicide attempts and declining morale on the 5,000-person aircraft carrier. The carrier has been at sea since November 2025, and the reports raised concerns about living conditions and morale during its lengthy deployment in the Middle East. The Navy, the U.S. Central Command, and War Secretary Pete Hegseth have pushed back against claims of personnel problems aboard the ship, saying reports have been completely misrepresented.
We make sure every ship, every crew, every captain has everything we can provide them at every single moment. Some deployments are longer than others, and I have more respect and gratitude for those sailors than anybody. What they do in those high seas, in those austere conditions with less port calls, it's incredible, said Hegseth to reporters during a visit to Panama.

0: on August 13. Why is the Lincoln in the news? Questions about conditions aboard the aircraft carrier intensified this week after reports from the Navy Times and Stars and Stripes detailed concerns about sailors' well-being amid the ship's record-setting deployment. The report cited concerns from family members about declining morale, and lawmakers pointed to reports of supply shortages, plumbing problems, water contamination, moldy showers, broken toilets, and mail delivery disruptions. The scrutiny increased after a sailor went overboard this month. U.S. Central Command, also known as CENTCOM, confirmed in an ex post August 13 that a sailor fell overboard August 3 and was quickly and safely recovered. Three U.S. officials told CNN the sailor, who was wearing a life vest, was rescued within an hour and was not injured. The sailor was recovered by an air wing search and rescue helicopter, treated by the ship's medical department, and taken off the ship for follow-up care. CENTCOM denies a spike in suicidal ideations aboard the vessel. And in the August 13 ex post, CENTCOM said the rampant misreporting on Abraham Lincoln's historic deployment is a disservice to our men and women in uniform and their loved ones. CENTCOM told USA Today via email it has no more information to add beyond its ex post. USA Today reached out to the U.S. Navy for comment about conditions aboard the USS Abraham Lincoln on August 14. What is the USS Abraham Lincoln? The USS Abraham Lincoln, or USS Lincoln, is a Nimitz-class aircraft carrier with a crew of 5,000. Such carriers support and operate aircraft that engage in attacks on airborne, afloat, and ashore targets that threaten free use of the sea and engage in sustained power projection operations in support of U.S. and coalition forces. This is according to the U.S. Navy website. The Lincoln also engages in maritime security operations to prohibit threats to merchant shipping and provides disaster response and humanitarian assistance, says the Navy website. Well, what is the USS Lincoln's current deployment? The Lincoln was most recently deployed from San Diego on November 21, 2025. The ship has been in the Middle East since January, supporting the U.S. in its war with Iran. Specifically, the ship was part of President Donald Trump's Operation Epic Fury, a U.S.-Israeli military campaign that began in February to strike thousands of targets in a bid to destroy Iran's offensive missile infrastructure. This is according to the State Department. The ship has been deployed for more than 250 days, according to Senator Richard Blumenthal, Democrat of Connecticut, in the senator's letter to Hegseth and the Navy. Well, what is happening aboard the Lincoln? Concerns are mounting over conditions aboard the ship as Democratic lawmakers press the War Department, formerly the Defense Department, for answers. There have been widespread reports of shortages of basic supplies, water contamination, plumbing issues, deteriorating mental health, deck safety concerns, and disruptions in the mail system, said Blumenthal, a member of the Senate Armed Services Committee, who wrote this in a letter August 12. A day later, four California House members sent a similar letter to Hegseth and acting Navy Secretary Hyung Chau, which cited complaints about moldy showers, broken toilets, limited hot water, supply shortages, and a lack of fresh produce. The Navy disputes claims that sailors' mental health have worsened during the deployment. We have not observed an increase in suicidal ideations or attempts aboard the ship, said the Navy in a statement to CNN, adding that medical, religious, and mental health resources are available to crew members. Well, what happens next? The Lincoln's deployment could be nearing its end. A U.S. official, speaking on the condition of anonymity, told Reuters and the Wall Street Journal that the USS George Washington is heading to the region and is expected to replace the Lincoln as part of a planned rotation. Well, we're going to turn next to today's forum section where readers have a chance to air their views. Today's topic is going to the movies. Movie prices go sky high. This was compiled by Bill Campling for the USA Today Network. Michael Castriano from Ohio says, Shelter was bad, and I'm excited for Spider-Man Brand New Day. The last time I saw a movie in a theater was Toy Story 5 in June, and I took my nephews to see it, since they wanted to go and I wanted to see it as well. But when I see a movie in a theater, I usually go alone, because it ends up being cheaper. Ticket prices are going higher and higher. While I don't use Letterboxd or other social film platforms, I have a take on movies so far in 2026. I think Obsession is the best movie, and Shelter is the worst, and I'm excited for Spider-Man Brand New Day, since I'm a huge Marvel fan. Next, let's hear from reader Isla Shaw from North Carolina. I honestly love all movies. Project Hail Mary was life-changing. The last time I went to the theater was June 30 for Supergirl, which I went to in part because going to the movies gets me out of the house. When I do go to the theater, I'm down to go alone, with my partner or with friends. Nothing factors into that decision except interest in seeing the movie and availability. I go to AMC movies on Tuesdays and Wednesdays when they're half off, and I got a membership because I always get tickets online and didn't want to pay the fees anymore. I try to see matinees as well. I don't really see movies late at night because of the price, but price does not keep me from seeing movies. I'll still go regardless of price. I use Letterboxd. I like looking at people's opinions, but at the same time, I take them with a grain of salt. I honestly love all movies I see. The Sheep Detectives was really good. Project Hail Mary was phenomenally life-changing. Obsession was insanely mind-blowing, and the drama had me on the edge of my seat. Disclosure Day and Supergirl were good, but not phenomenal. I'm super excited to see The Odyssey and Spider-Man Brand New Day. I've been a fan of Spider-Man since my preteens, and I've enjoyed the hype around The Odyssey. Ron McGillany from Georgia says, I can't remember the last time I went to a theater. I cannot remember the last time I saw a movie in a movie theater, though I know I went with my wife. Going to a theater is simply way too expensive. It's much more comfortable to enjoy a movie in my home theater. There's better snacks, too. The price of theater tickets is nowhere near competitive with the price of watching a movie at home. You need a platinum card to afford it at this point. And then the next one, I like watching epics in theaters. And this is written by William Kelly from Illinois. I last went to a movie theater recently when I saw Obsession. I attended with friends. I almost always go to movies with others, typically with friends or family. I prefer the more epic type of films in the theater with the big screen. I do feel ticket prices are high. I choose Tuesdays to go, as tickets are commonly discounted. But the price would not prevent me from seeing a movie I strongly want to see. I do not use Letterboxd. I was unaware of it, and I'm not interested in those type of platforms. I don't have an opinion of best or worst so far this year, but I am very excited to see The Odyssey, especially because of its IMAX format and because it used no computer-generated images. And that's today's forum. Well, let's turn now to today's money section of the USA Today. Our lead story by Betty Lynn Fisher. There's no joy in living this way. Families are struggling to make ends meet as everyday costs climb. Alexandra Thompson and her husband both work full-time, but the cost of groceries and other daily essentials like gas have risen so much that they've maxed out their credit cards and are buying only what they can afford each week with cash. It feels like almost week to week that our groceries are becoming more expensive when we're not buying extra things, said Thompson, age 31, of Union City, Tennessee, of the food they buy for themselves and their 9-year-old son. We're getting just the essentials every week. Americans surveyed in a new study by Omnisend, an e-commerce marketing platform company, are expressing similar struggles. More are borrowing money to pay for groceries. Consumers also said higher prices have changed how they feel about brands they once liked. And a majority of respondents say they believe brands are using inflation as an excuse to raise prices more than necessary. And nearly half of respondents blame politicians for rising food costs. More people are borrowing to pay for groceries. The rising food prices affect how consumers shop, as well as how they pay for groceries. In a survey of 1,075 consumers in June, 30% of respondents said they used a credit card to pay for essentials, such as groceries, gas, utilities, or medical bills, in the past 3 months, knowing they may not pay off their bill. USA Today was given an exclusive first look at the study by Omnisend. An additional 20% said they borrowed from friends or family. 18% used buy now, pay later products. And 17% said they had to use savings meant for someone else. The financial safety nets people once relied on for emergencies are increasingly becoming part of the monthly routine. When households are using credit and borrowing to cover essentials while also feeling they're getting less for their money, it's no surprise that confidence in both their finances and the companies raising prices start to fade, said Marty Bauer, e-commerce expert at Omnisend. Many families are feeling their wallets get squeezed, yet essentials like groceries need to be purchased, said Bauer to USA Today. When you add in rising fuel costs and unexpected expenses like medical bills and car repairs, families are forced to choose between carrying balances or going without, he said. Another study reports consumers struggling to pay for groceries. Another recent study also highlighted that more shoppers are turning to credit cards or pulling from savings to pay for groceries, said Saloni Farasta Vistani, an associate professor of marketing at Emory University. Nearly 1 in 5 adults paid for groceries with savings, and nearly 1 in 20 bought groceries with cash from a payday advance loan. This is according to the Urban Institute Well-Being and Basic Needs Survey for 2025, which came out in July. The Institute is a Washington, D.C.-based nonpartisan think tank that conducts economic and social policy research. When it came to credit cards, nearly 35% of adults ages 18 to 64 said they paid by credit card and paid that bill in full. 19.6% paid less than the full balance, but always made the minimum payment. And 8.7% did not always make the minimum payment. That means that 1 in 4 working-age adults used credit cards to purchase food for their families and experienced repayment challenges. This is, said the Institute in a brief about its study. Farasta Vastani, who studies behavioral pricing at Emory's Goizueta Business School, said it's particularly concerning that 8.7% of respondents who didn't make a minimum payment rose from 7.1% when the study was conducted in 2023. To me, that's a signal of potential issues, said Farasta Vastani. If consumers who qualify for a credit card are struggling, there is likely a lower income group that's struggling even more. And that's what I'm hearing more and more across the board. But it seems all income levels are struggling. Some of the heaviest rates of credit card usage among the Omnisend survey were reported by those in the highest income bracket. Nearly 35% of consumers making more than $150,000 a year reported using credit cards for their essentials, along with about 40% of those making $75,000 to $99,900 a year. Struggling to make ends meet. Thompson and her husband make about $70,000 a year together and are just shy of qualifying for government assistance to make ends meet, she said. The librarian said her family rarely breaks even each month, even though they've canceled all subscriptions and eat out maybe once or twice a month. There's no joy in living this way. I can't save anything to help me live differently, she told USA Today. Thompson said she's fortunate that her student loans are paid off and she owns her car, or her family would be in even more dire straits. That only happened because of 2 deaths in the family, she said, allowing her to use inherited money to pay off her student debt and providing her with an inherited car. Farasta Vastani said there is a cumulative effect of rising costs for food prices, not only individual prices going up, but the whole grocery cart. It's reaching that price threshold where people are starting to notice it and feeling it, she said. So not only that one item that you're purchasing has gone up, but now it's trickled through the rest of your cart. Farasti Vastani said she's noticed it in her own grocery cart. I'm like, what? I can't believe my bill was as high as it was. I'm like, I bought like 5 things, she said. Shrinkflation, consumer trust, and blaming politicians. The study also highlights from consumers on other insights, including shrinkflation. 89% of respondents said they regularly notice when companies shrink packages while prices stay the same. 29% of respondents considered this type of price increase to be the most unfair, and 59% said they notice it regularly. Manufacturers have been shrinking packaging for some time, and the practice accelerated during the pandemic, Farasti Vastani said. She wouldn't be surprised if manufacturers are continuing this practice now as consumers are very price sensitive. Trust in brands is at a low point. 85% say they believe brands often use inflation to justify larger than necessary price increases. Among respondents, 67% said higher prices have changed how they feel about brands they once liked, with more than half, or 56%, who said they've stopped buying the brands. People are blaming politicians and policies. 45% said the government is more responsible than businesses for rising prices. Thompson said she agrees with respondents and blames politicians, saying she believes tariffs are a major factor for rising costs. Bauer places the blame on both politicians and manufacturers. There's plenty of blame to go around, he said. Regardless of the reasons, Thompson said life is hard and the economy seems to be getting worse. Our next headline, experts say, stay mentally strong job hunting. This is written by Zeka Nathu for USA Today. For many job seekers, writing another version of a resume or polishing a LinkedIn profile isn't the hard part. Getting stuck in a cycle of applying, waiting, and wondering is. Prolonged silence, ghosting, or no response at all can make the struggle even worse. As a change management consultant in Atlanta, with more than 15 years of experience and a doctorate, Christopher Riddick never expected that looking for full-time employment would be a full-time emotional grind. He was laid off in January of 2025, and it's been on the hunt for a new position since. Riddick, who teaches as an adjunct professor while searching for a long-term role, says the process can fill even the most confident individuals with self-doubt. You get rejections from places that your resume and your credentials should be a slam dunk, said Riddick. You start to doubt yourself, start wondering, am I as good as I thought I was? He says some of the most discouraging moments have come from going through multiple rounds of interviews for a position, only to be cut loose at the very end, or worse, knowing human eyes never saw the application at all. I applied to a role one time and I got a rejection for the role less than a minute after I applied. Clearly, no one saw this. While the U.S. unemployment rate was 4.1% in July, some argue the low number doesn't necessarily mean people are finding new jobs, but rather that more people are giving up. The Bureau of Labor Statistics stated that in the same month, 5.9 million people who wanted a job but didn't have one were not counted as unemployed because they had not been actively looking in the 4 weeks preceding the survey. The Institute for Economic Policy Research at Stanford University calls the unusual labor market low hire, low fire. Strong for those with a job, but weak for those without one. Taking the judgment layer off. The constant uncertainty can erode a person's self-confidence, said Nicole Mauché, a licensed clinical psychologist and founder of We Rise Psychology in Los Angeles. If you're unemployed and you're actively looking for a job and you're spending months possibly searching, applying, it can really mess with your self-concept and your identity in a lot of ways, said Mosheff. Mosheff says feelings of shame and inadequacy are understandable, so taking the judgment layer off is an important first step. She says anxiety, often related to concern about the future, is a common challenge. What if it takes me this amount of time? Or what if I never find a job at all? Then what's going to happen? Then what's going to happen, she said, we can quickly see that it spirals into a place of catastrophe. Worst-case scenarios worsen stress. That pattern of worst-case scenario thinking, says Moshef, can worsen stress even when fears don't materialize. Stress can also interfere with sleep, making it harder to cope the next day. In an email, Christina Maslov, professor emerita of psychology at the University of California, Berkeley, wrote that extended job searches can generate a stress response, which is a normal response by all living creatures to either threats or challenges. Maslov, author of The Burnout Challenge, and emphasized that while exhaustion associated with job searching is distinct from actual workplace burnout, the prolonged uneasiness can trigger significant stress. Setting boundaries for searching, like dedicating specific windows of time and focusing on goals you can control, such as building connections or maintaining physical health, can go a long way. Riddick said it took months to learn that all-day job searching wasn't sustainable. After experiencing a period of what he described as grief following the loss of his normal work routine, Riddick said he noticed the ripple effects on the people he loved, including his wife and kids. So he reframed his purpose and looked for a silver lining. He says the time away from a typical 9-to-5 job can allow individuals to put more energy into family, pursue a passion project, take up a new hobby, or start a training course to build new skills. When I shifted that and started thinking of how I could still be of service and be helpful and continue to uplift people, that has also allowed me to feel more hopeful, said Riddick. My career is just one piece of what made me who I am. Well, that wraps up today's news from USA Today. I'm Laura Kerrigan, a volunteer reader for the Talking Information Center Network. Thank you for listening, and have a great day.
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2: 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As a C6 quadriplegic, I've spent the last decade perfecting strategies to improve my odds of success in getting the durable medical equipment, prosthetics, orthotics, and supplies I need from my health insurance provider. A few key pieces of equipment I have successfully obtained include a specialized shower chair, pressure-relieving mattress, hospital bed, FES bike, and seat elevator for my power wheelchair. I am not the only wheelchair user who has figured out effective strategies for every step of the process, from prior authorization to putting together effective appeals if denied. I interviewed others who use wheelchairs, including 2 staff members of the United Spinal Resource Center team, to present you with the best strategies for obtaining the medically necessary DMEPOS you need to not only survive, but thrive in life. 1. Carefully craft your letters of medical necessity. When Bruce Stoltz's initial request for a smart drive were denied, he realized his letters of medical necessity needed to be more carefully crafted. When he collaborated with his physical therapist to craft an LMN, that specifically stated a smart drive would reduce his back injuries and improve weakness in his shoulders from pushing his wheelchair. Due to his getting older and living with spina bifida, his request was approved. Now that he has this advice for others struggling to obtain necessary DME, you need to work with your medical professionals to tweak the language in your LMN with keywords and phrases to include improving quality of life, medical necessity of a piece of equipment, improving activities of daily living, elaborating on the cost-benefit analysis to the insurance company. This means showing how a health insurance provider not approving a piece of equipment could lead to secondary complications that would be more costly in the long run. Elaborating on specific secondary complications that would arise without the use of a specific piece of equipment. Schultz says to be very specific in the language you use. Do your own research and work with your medical professionals to ensure the LMN is written in medical insurance language. James fought to have enough catheters approved when his insurance company told him he could only go to the bathroom a certain number of times a day. He worked with a representative within Medicare to help facilitate collaboration and education between his physical therapist and his general practitioner. Together, this collaboration pointed his insurance provider in the right direction. The appeals process is not a one-man game, but involves the collaboration of many medical professionals. There is a higher probability of resulting success if we get all parties involved to fight on our behalf, he says. United Spinal Resource Director Bill Fertig adds, as a manual wheelchair user, I have also found success in advocating for my own ultralight wheelchair components by having good communication with my physiatrist, which in turn led to a quality LMN for so-called accessories, such as my pressure-relieving cushion and natural fit hand rims, which prevent trigger finger injuries. The Resource Center recommends backing up your LMN with peer-reviewed journal articles and fact sheets to make your case stronger, especially explain any secondary complications that would arise without a specific piece of equipment you're trying to have approved by insurance. 2. Learn your insurance rights. Regardless of whether it's private insurance or Medicaid, Medicare, each system has several steps to follow. To learn these steps and your rights, read your insurance policy documents. In general, expect a prior authorization phase and several levels of appeals. Beyond that, you have the right to an external repeal, whether it be through the Department of Insurance for your state or in front of an advocate judge. The appeals process is complicated and there are mountains of paperwork involved, says Lee James, a C5-6 quadriplegic, who has navigated the winding appeals process road to approval with success. Even if you know your rights, it is absolutely essential to call your insurance provider to find a human representative and build a relationship with them. Tell them your story and humanize yourself. This is so important because you are generally just a number in a file to these insurance providers. You have to foster a relationship with a human being who will advocate for your case. Daniela Castagnino, a quadriplegic on staff at United Spinal's Resource Center, says, "Don't be afraid to appeal your initial denial. It is important to know your rights and to exercise them. The Resource Center advises that you understand each level of appeals. Also, if you have a responsive vendor, PT, OT, or physician that has your interests at heart, you should utilize their clinical expertise when available. Further, make sure to read your formal denial letter so you know specifically what is being denied and why in order to create a stronger appeals case. 3. Be a persistent advocate for yourself. Jonathan Merchant, a C5-6 quadriplegic, fought vigorously for the approval of his manual wheelchair and all of the necessary components. This was time-consuming because he and his PT had to justify everything from a specialized backrest and wheelchair cushion to push handles, rims, and armrests. Each piece needed its own justification for Merchant's level of disability. Merchant returned to his PT each time he was denied a component of his wheelchair, and often more than once per denied component. Make sure to add every single element of the wheelchair you are asking for up front, so you don't have to keep going back to your medical professionals, which can result in constant delays and approval for each component of your wheelchair, he said. It is important to stay on top of your DME provider, physical therapist, and general practitioner. You have to be persistent to understand where you are in the approval, denial, or appeals process, he says, adding that it is also important to compromise. You may not get everything you ask for, but ask for everything you think you need. It's a lot more challenging and time-consuming to keep going back to your PT for added elements of your wheelchair than asking for the moon and stars up front. Castagnino stresses his importance to remember the squeaky wheel gets the grease. So keep at it and record who you talked to, when, and what they said. It is worthwhile to keep a careful record of contacts made, dates and times throughout the entire insurance approval process, in order to keep track of where you are over the many months it can take to get the proper approvals. Check and double-check your paperwork. 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Karen Roy, a T10 paraplegic, has a unique perspective, as she is a wheelchair user who works for a major complex rehabilitation technology company. In general, your doctor is not going to be as knowledgeable as your PT, who knows the specific requirements for your disability, and your CRT provider will usually facilitate the process with your insurance company for the approval, she says. But you have to get involved in the process. Roy points out that there are layers of paperwork involved in the insurance process, and many things get lost in the translation between medical professionals with respect to medical coding, current procedural terminology codes, medical justifications, and so on. The CRT company she worked for has online portals to show people precisely where they are in the approval process. But even so, she strongly feels it goes more smoothly when the wheelchair user is engaged. She says you can't expect your medical professionals to justify why you need every piece of equipment without your help, because you are the one that knows why you need a piece of equipment the best and exactly how you are going to use it. expresses this takes team collaboration. Seek out network provider approval solutions. Sorry, out of network. While fighting for a pressure relieving mattress, shower chair, and a fully electric hospital bed frame, I had a problem. My insurance approved the requested equipment, but at an out of network rate. This is extremely costly for many of us because we are left paying the difference between the in-network rate and the out-of-network rate within our insurance plan. I learned, however, that I can ask for an in-network gap exception, so insurance can pay 100% of the billable amount. It's a little secret insurance companies don't want to give up. If there is not a provider of a piece of equipment within a reasonable geographical radius of your plan, your insurance company has the ability to make this exception for you. Whether you have a private insurance, Medicare or Medicaid, you have the right to ask for out-of-network exception. Here is a great article that goes a little bit more in-depth about how those exceptions work at verywellhealth.com/network gap exception, what it is, how it works, 1738418. The worst an insurance provider can do is say no. However, if you don't try, you're definitely going to be left holding a hefty financial bill because many specialized DME providers are out of network. Build relationships with medical professionals through education and involvement. Every single one of the wheelchair users interviewed in this article agrees the most important aspect in getting any piece of medically necessary DMEPOS approved requires wheelchair users to advocate for ourselves. We simply have to be our own advocate in our own life and have the ability to facilitate education and communication among our medical professionals. It is important to note that your PT, OT, or physician will be among your biggest advocates because after you, they are the ones who understand your disability best. They can help educate you and your other medical professionals involved in the process as to specific needs. When you don't know the answer to a question or how to frame the justification properly for a piece of equipment, that's okay. You just need to know the right people to ask and how they can help you. Make sure to understand what your rights are by reading your health insurance plan. Stay actively involved by being persistent. Consistently follow up to see where your case is in prior authorization or the appeals process. The overarching message Merchant conveyed is that you are your own best advocate. And if you don't know the answer to a question, to find other advocates to help you find the answers you're looking for. There are tens of thousands of other wheelchair users within our community who have been through what you're going through. Merchant points out that many of these folks are fabulous resources. So don't reinvent the wheel if you don't have to. The insurance system should not be this challenging or immensely frustrating. Unfortunately, we need to learn, as advocates, how to work within the current system as it stands today. However, not every insurance battle will always end in success. The United Spinal Resource Center advises that if you are unsuccessful in getting equipment approved by your insurance provider, there are additional outlets, such as fundraising with Help Hope Live, writing grants, and working with United Spinal to find additional funding options. 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The Cushion That Finally Got My Pressure Injury Healing by Alex Gaines. In early 2024, an underinflated Rojo cushion bit me in the rear. Sitting right on my chair's seat pan led to an under-the-skin decubitus on my sit bone. It erupted into a tunneling sore. In December 2024, I went to the ER when my caregiver couldn't find the wound packing rods he had placed the day before. The doctors couldn't find the rods, but sent me home anyway. I tried a wound evac, but the wound didn't heal and turned into an abscess. I switched to a ride cushion, but it didn't help either. In January 2026, surgeons prepping for a new wound vac found the wound packing rods deep inside my wound over 12 months after they went missing. But even with no trapped foam, a wound vac vacuuming, and me mostly in full tilt recline, the tunnel wouldn't shrink. In fact, it got deeper, with 9 centimeters of undermining. That's when New Mobility asked me to review the Aquila Softtech, a custom-made alternating pressure cushion designed to help heal and prevent wounds. I knew I'd be the perfect tester. I said yes without thinking twice. Softtech cushions use a motor and air bladders to alternate pressure on key pressure points every 60 seconds, while relying on sections of low-density foam to offload major pressure points, like under the ischial tuberositis, the sit bones. One is custom-made based on wheelchair dimensions, user width and weight, and the location of the user's sit bones. The cushion comes with either a manual on-off switch or a weight-sensing automatic start system, and a breathable cushion cover or a waterproof incontinence cover. If you choose the breathable cover, there is also an optional moisture control unit that blows air between the user's legs. The cushion consists of a control panel, a lithium-ion battery, a small motor to circulate the air bladders, and foam. The battery holds enough charge for about 2 days of use, though it's recommended to charge every night. Like all foam cushions, Softtech cushions need to be replaced every couple of years. One cool thing about the cushion is that it has 3 firmness settings, which you can change by pressing a small button on the control charging panel. These provide different levels of comfort, cushion, and support. This allows you to decide whether you want to stick with one firmness setting or switch it up depending on what you're doing. For example, using medium indoors and soft on bumpy sidewalks. Aquila claims their cushions help with wound healing and keep wounds from starting in the first place, including in people who already had major sores, tunneling wounds, and/or flap surgeries, and those who have the kind of scar tissue that breaks down easily. That's me. Not only do I have a tunneling sore down my left sit bone, but I've had surface-level sores on both cheeks in the past. I'd be taking Aquila's claim to task, as I'm managing a sore and trying to keep others at bay. The wound healing, wound preventing claims are bold. They've also been validated by a Cleveland Clinic study and the firsthand experience of Jerome Helbosco, a C5 quadriplegic and one of Aquila's co-owners. He discovered Aquila cushions in 2018, almost 2 decades after his injury. After unsuccessfully trying numerous cushions and enduring 5 flap surgeries for recurring pressure sores, Aquila's Softtech cushion allowed him to fully heal and get back to an active life. Jerome stayed sore-free for 6 years. But when he went to order a replacement cushion in 2024, he found that Aquila's owner had shuttered the business. Unwilling to imagine a future without the technology that changed his life, Jerome huddled up with his brother Jacob and decided to buy Aquila. They restarted the business in May 2025, after it had been dormant for about 6 months. Over the last year, Jerome has handled most of the business management while Jacob builds, modifies, and maintains cushions for their customers. The Helbascos are working to build relationships with businesses that can take measurements and manage the ordering process. But for now, most customers take their own measurements and fill out the online form themselves. In addition to cushion options, the form that asks about prior and current wounds, any flap surgeries, seat pan cushion dimensions, user weight, and how far the user's sit bones are from the back of the chair. Before starting the form, I asked my caregiver to grab a measuring tape and get the dimensions of my ride cushion while I was out of my chair. Ride cushions have a distinct divot for the ischia, which made them part of that measuring easy. I couldn't decide between the different features, so I asked Jerome over email about the pluses and the minuses for the on-off options, rocker switch versus auto start, cushion covers, and moisture control unit. He told me he has an auto start version and saw no downsides with it. He also said the foam cushion is water resistant, so the occasional small accident, cleaned quickly, wouldn't ruin it through the breathable cover. But regular and or major incontinence required the impermeable cover. He added that the moisture control unit was a great addition with skin and hygiene benefits. I went for the auto start, breathable cushion cover, and moisture control unit. A couple of weeks later, Jacob had built my cushion and sent it via UPS. I got it within a week. I've had the Softtech cushion for almost 2 months now, and I'd say it's been 95% great, with a couple of speed bumps. The great, comfort and healing, full stop. The cushion is much more comfortable than firm. Foam ride in every situation, sitting upright, fully tilted and reclined, and when going over bumps, whether in the street, in my van, or just rolling down the sidewalk. I've landed on the softest Softtech setting for comfort, but even medium is a major improvement. And then there's the healing. I've been keeping a spreadsheet of my wound's dimensions, the length and the width of the entrance, the depth and the horizontal undermining, that my wound nurse measures every Monday, going back to January. I've also kept a photo record to see what the entrance looks like each bandage change on Mondays, Wednesdays, and Fridays. Within a week, the entrance looked healthier with better blood flow. Within 3 weeks, the undermining had shrunk from 9 centimeters to 8 centimeters. There was one hiccup, though. The auto start, which turns the cushion on when it senses enough body weight, couldn't decide if I was in the chair or not when I was in full tilt recline. The motor would shut off and not give me the benefits of alternating pressure, and then turn back on and give a high-pitched beep, then turn off and on and off again, beeping repeatedly through my workday. Needless to say, it was both annoying and reduced the effectiveness of the cushion itself. I needed to make a change. I told the Helbascos that I wanted to swap the control panel for one with a rocker switch, giving the problems when tilting. I also opted to buy an incontinence cover and remove the moisture control unit. The Helbascos offered to change the electronics for free, considering the lack of warning, while I paid to remove the moisture control unit. They said they hadn't encountered the tilt issue before, but didn't hesitate to change the ordering form to recommend that the rocker switch for anyone who tilts beyond 45 degrees. I felt heard and appreciated with their responsiveness. Including shipping, the whole thing took 5 or 6 days. In that time, I used the ride cushion and tilted as much as I did with the Aquila. I was less comfortable and dealt with a mix of pressure and pain. I wanted my Aquila back and fast. I didn't realize how much damage had been done until my nurse measured the sore a couple of days after I got the Aquila back. The undermining had grown 0.5 centimeters to 8.5 centimeters deep. The entrance was wider and the wound bed was visibly darker compared to before my week with the ride cushion. The deeper undermining tracked my earlier experience. The wound entrance was on the buttock muscle at one of the weight-bearing points on the ride cushion, so the damage there made perfect sense. Above all, the regression was a gut punch. No going back. As I write this, I've had the Softech cushion back for about 3 weeks. The rocker switch works great, and now the cushion alternates pressure while I'm tilted back. The only caveat is I need to turn it on each morning, which isn't hard to remember. After a week to stabilize from the damage while using the ride, the wound has steadily progressed. A measurement 3 weeks later put the undermining at 8.0 centimeters, a half a centimeter better than before, and a sign of renewed healing. At this rate, the wound should be healed up in a few months. A few months ago, the healing almost seemed impossible. Now it is all but certain. Just like Jerome 8 years ago when he discovered Aquila, I have been amazed at the Softex cushion impact. A wound that I couldn't heal is healing, and there is plenty of evidence that the result of the cushion. I've also been impressed with Aquila's customer service and how the Halbrascos have accepted and are already incorporated my feedback. My only worry at this point is how I'll get a replacement when the time comes, as my wheelchair service provider, National Seating and Mobility, isn't yet an Aquila customer. Jerome is pitching to them. Because honestly, I'll be damned if I'm going back. Editor's note, Aquila provided this product free of charge for review. New Mobility did not receive compensation, and the company had no input on or advance access to this review. All opinions are the reviewer's own. Thank you so much for listening, and I hope you have a safe and well day.
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3: Hello, and thank you for tuning in to the Washington Post here at the Talking Information Center. Today is Monday, August 17th, and my name is Vicki. The first article from the Washington Post today is titled, Senate Hopeful Tallarico Touts His Faith. Texas Republicans call it blasphemy. The Democratic nominee is seeking to win over faith-based voters in Texas, the Bible Belt's largest state. But evangelical Republicans aren't sold. Plano, Texas. Talking about Jesus is pretty routine for Texans running for office, but usually not Democrats. My apologies, this article was written by Matthew Choi. Back to the story, State Representative James Tallarico is changing the script, leaning into his background in a progressive Presbyterian seminary. It's a playbook that has helped propel his political career. Before he was the Democrats' hope to flip a Republican Senate seat in Texas, the state lawmaker often invoked the Bible to justify progressive policy positions in the Texas Capitol. Past floor speeches and sermons on abortion

His allies say Tallarico's approach could help win over faith-based voters in the Bible Belt's largest state. But Tallarico's past remarks regarding the Bible have infuriated some evangelical voters, and attacking Tallarico's comments is now a regular part of his Republican opponent's stump speech. First of all, he said, God is non-binary. He also said, I'm a Christian, but I hate Christianity. How many Christians do you know have said that? A Texas Attorney General Ken Paxton recently told an audience of supporters in North Texas, I've never met one. Tallarico, 37, and Paxton, a 63-year-old staunch evangelical Trump ally, are engaged in a competitive general election race that could be pivotal in Democrats' attempt to retake control of the Senate. Texas has not elected a Democratic senator in nearly four decades, but Democrats are optimistic given Tallarico's prodigious fundraising and novel campaign message, as well as Paxton's past of personal and legal scandals. Public polling has had the two candidates neck and neck for weeks. Representative Christian Menefee, Democrat of Texas, a Tallarico supporter who grew up in Baptist and non-denominational churches, said an appeal to faith could be a key ingredient to break the Democrats' drought. Tallarico's openness about faith could attract Christian voters who have voted Republican in the past because they never saw Democrats address their faith publicly before, Menefee said. When James came onto the scene, and this was before this race, when he worked in the teachings of the Bible into some of his opposition to bills while he's at the state legislature, people immediately took notice, Menefee said. Anybody who thinks that it won't play a role in this election has not spent much time in Texas. Brooke Kemp, a school teacher from Arlington, Texas, said she resonated with Tallarico's emphasis on biblical teachings of caring for others rather than some of the cultural issues that have motivated the state's religious right. He has it right, Kemp said. I'm just practicing what Jesus told us is the tenets of my faith as a Methodist, loving my neighbor, caring for others. But conservative evangelicals have expressed dismay at Tallarico's use of biblical texts to justify positions they view as morally reprehensible. Tallarico had previously invoked the Annunciation, the biblical event when the archangel Gabriel told Mary that she would carry the baby Jesus to justify abortion. Speaking on the Joe Rogan Experience podcast, Tallarico claimed that God asked for Mary's consent before she came pregnant with Jesus. He has also said during a 2021 legislative floor debate that God is non-binary. While opposing a bill barring trans children from participating in sports aligned with their self-identified gender. And Tallarico said in 2021 that he was a Christian who hates Christianity and an expression of frustration with some elements of organized religion that peddle in Christian nationalism apart from the teachings of Jesus. It's blasphemous, said Republican State Representative Matt Shaheen, a deacon at the influential Prestonwood Baptist Church. Shaheen dismissed the idea that Tallarico could convert evangelicals to voting Democratic as naive, saying if anything, it probably frustrates evangelicals to see their faith misrepresented. Tallarico acknowledges that his progressive positions, particularly his stance on abortion, put him at odds with many voters of faith. But he asserts those disagreements shouldn't block Democrats from building coalitions with voters who are driven by the same biblical tenets that drive his campaign. People of good faith can arrive at different moral conclusions, Tallarico said on a podcast appearance last spring. He noted that even though Pope Francis and Pope Leo XIV hold opposite views from him on abortion, he still holds them as spiritual heroes. He has also walked back some of his most provocative remarks, saying he regrets some of his comments that he said could be cringy. He told CBS News that he called God non-binary to emphasize

0: God can't be categorized in human terms, and cited Galatians 3:28, which teaches that all are equal before God, regardless of nationality, gender, or class. The divergent takes on Tallarico can be explained in part by differences between the mainline Protestantism he espouses and the evangelical Christianity that makes up a plurality of Christian voters in Texas. Mainline Protestants tend to view faith as part of a pluralistic religious and social landscape that can adapt to the needs of the people it serves. Evangelicals recognize only one form of salvation, through Jesus, and the infallibility of the literal text of the Bible. Roughly 67% of Texas adults identify as Christian, with roughly 27% identifying as evangelical, compared to only 10% identifying as mainline Protestant, according to Pew Research Center. Catholics make up about 22% of Texas adults, making them the second largest denomination in the state. Evangelical voters have been some of the Republican coalition's most reliable supporters. Nearly 70% of white evangelicals nationally approve of President Donald Trump's performance, according to Pew. Paxton identifies as an evangelical and has invoked his faith throughout his time in office as a major motivator for his conservative beliefs. He and his wife were longtime members of the influential Prestonwood Baptist Church, and he worked at its Pregnancy and Family Care Center, which ministered to women while discouraging them from having abortions. He has also questioned the constitutionality of separating church and state and called for encouraging public school students to pray and read the Bible in school. Faith is the driver of my life, and so it animates everything that I do. It animates, hopefully, how I treat people, Paxton said. I hope that when I'm in office, I'm thinking about what's best for my constituents, and that in the end, I'm here to represent my neighbors and do the best thing I can for my neighbors, because that's what my faith would ask me to do. But Paxton has also had personal scandals that are at odds with church doctrine. Those include a spate of legal controversies, including alleged corruption involving an extramarital affair that led to his impeachment by the Texas House. He was later acquitted by the Senate. Paxton and his wife, State Senator Angela Paxton, divorced in July of last year over alleged adultery. Angela Paxton cited biblical grounds for the separation, writing in a social media post, "I believe marriage is a sacred covenant, and I have earnestly pursued reconciliation. But in light of recent discoveries, I do not believe that it honors God or is loving to myself, my children, or kin to remain in the marriage." Ken Paxton no longer attends Prestonwood Baptist Church, the sprawling North Texas megachurch where he and his wife attended together for years. When asked where Paxton now goes to church, his campaign sent in a written response, "The Attorney General has been worshiping at churches in communities all across the state. Right now, our focus is on meeting Texans where they are and visiting churches throughout Texas as it continues to travel across the state." Some of Paxton's evangelical supporters say forgiving lapses in judgment is easier than looking past fundamental disagreements on doctrine. "I say, here, for the grace of God, go I. There is nobody without a past," said Jenny Evans, a non-denominational Christian and Paxton supporter from Dallas, reflecting the core evangelical belief that humans are all equally sinners and in need of redemption. Evans said all elected leaders have fallen short personally, but she felt Paxton's core values still aligned with hers. Tallarico's did not, she said. When asked about Paxton's past conduct, Shannon Markle, another evangelical Paxton supporter from Dallas, quoted from Romans and 2 Corinthians and said, "No one runs for office that is a saint. No one. Every one of us is just jars of clay. Every one of us has sinned and fallen short of the glory of God. But when asked about Tallarico's interpretation of the Bible, she was much less receptive. I think it's blasphemous. I think he's ignorant. But I do think that he will be judged, Markle said. We all will. The next article from the Washington Post today is titled Blanche on Whether Department of Justice Will Be Independent. I'm not going to pledge that, quote unquote. The newly sworn-in Attorney General rejected the idea of an independent Justice Department, lent support to Jeanine Pirro, and declared the Anti-Weaponization Fund dead. By Matthew Choi. Attorney General Todd Blanche rejected the idea of a Justice Department independent from the White House, saying he would take into account President Donald Trump's views when directing federal law enforcement. Will I take the President of the United States' view on something into consideration? Yes, of course. And I hope every Attorney General in history would not answer that question differently, Blanche said. Said Sunday on NBC News' Meet the Press. Post-Watergate norms have largely shielded the Justice Department's work from the White House's interference, but Blanche has often defended the president's right to weigh in on the department. In April, he told reporters the president had a right and a duty to offer opinions on criminal prosecutions. Blanche was sworn in last week to lead the Justice Department following a contentious confirmation process, including concerns from Democrats and a handful of Republicans that Blanche would politicize the department. Blanche, a former criminal defense attorney for Trump, was nominated to the position after Pam Bondi's exit in the spring. He served as deputy attorney general under Bondi. He has since faced questions from lawmakers over his willingness to push back on the president. He has also been questioned about Trump's proposed anti-weaponization fund that could benefit convicted participants in the January 6, 2021 attack on the Capitol and whether the federal government should gain access to state voter rolls. Speaking on Meet the Press on Sunday, Blanche rejected the idea an attorney general should act independently of the president, saying, "No, I'm not going to pledge that." He said he would welcome the opinions of the president as he would those of any other citizen. Blanche said Trump would never ask me to do something unethical or illegal. This narrative that's mostly pushed by the left and pushed by the media that the president's going to pull me aside and ask me to do something illegal is completely a false narrative, not true, will not happen, and hasn't happened, Blanche said on Sunday. Under Blanche, several senior career officials were ousted from the Justice Department, many of whom later said the White House had politicized the department's work. Democrats have accused the department of targeting political enemies of the president, including former FBI Director James B. Comey and New York Attorney General Letitia James. Speaking on Fox News Sunday, Blanche said he would feel comfortable disagreeing with Trump if needed, and that the president appreciates hearing dissent. Blanche insisted that Trump's proposed $1.8 billion anti-weaponization fund was dead. The fund was intended to compensate those who claimed to be victims of politicized prosecution, prompting concerns among lawmakers that it could benefit participants of the January 6 attack on the U.S. Capitol. Last year, Trump pardoned more than 1,500 defendants charged in connection with the riot, as one of his first executive actions in his second term. Blanche scrapped the fund earlier this year amid a backlash from senators, including Republicans, who called it a slush fund for the president's allies. Concerns about the fund nearly derailed Blanche's Senate confirmation, which was approved by the slimmest of margins with two Republicans voting against him, Senators Lisa Murkowski of Alaska and Susan Collins of Maine. "I've said repeatedly it's dead, and Trump has also said it's dead," Blanche said on Meet the Press. "There is no fund. No money went from the Treasury to any account. There were no commissioners established, so there is no fund." Blanche defended U.S. Attorney Jeanine Pirro, who has clashed with Trump over her decision to drop prosecutions of alleged vandalism in the reflecting pool on the National Mall. Trump, who touted a major renovation to the pool that led to discoloration and peeling liner, lashed out at Pirro for placing the blame of the botched project on the administration's contractor rather than vandals. "I absolutely support U.S. Attorney Pirro, as does President Trump. Now, that's different than whether the president is extraordinarily frustrated what happened in that case," Blanche said on Meet the Press. He added that he still felt there was potential vandalism, but that judging Pirro on a single case because of evidence that we had is not fair. Blanche also defended a controversial Justice Department Office of Legal Counsel memo that said communication with advisors to the president, including those who are not on his payroll and have no formal connection to the administration, could be protected from Congress and the courts. "The need for presidential confidentiality applies to communications with private advisors, as it does with government officials," said the opinion released last week. Democrats, who hope to retake control of the House next year and conduct oversight of the administration, reject the argument. Representative Robert Garcia, Democrat of California, the top Democrat on the House Oversight Committee, called the move dubious in a statement last week and said it creates an environment ripe for corruption that protects only the president and his friends, quote unquote. Garcia is the Democratic lead on House investigations into Trump's past connections with deceased sex offender Jeffrey Epstein. Blanche stood by the opinion Sunday, telling Fox News Sunday that it was just clarifying existing OLC opinions on this issue. "We have to let a president feel like he can have frank conversations with individuals and get honest feedback about running this country," Blanche said. Blanche also wouldn't rule out challenging cases the administration lost over accessing states' voter rolls, even as far as the Supreme Court. "Yes, absolutely, it's a possibility," Blanche told Meet the Press when asked if the issue could go to the high court. "Election integrity is something that President Trump ran on, and the American people elected him. It's something that every American should care about." Trump signed an executive order in March demanding states' voter rolls to ensure all voters are legally eligible citizens. While some states voluntarily handed them over, the majority refused, including Republican-controlled states such as Georgia and Utah. The U.S. Constitution gives states the power to set the times, places, and manner of holding elections for senators and representatives. The Trump administration has sued 30 states and D.C. for not turning over the voter rolls. It so far has lost 22 of those 30 cases. "We're not going to stop doing what I think every American should expect us to do, which is make sure that we have elections that are fair," Blanche said. This administration knows, and of course understands, that states administer elections, and that will always be the case. But it doesn't mean the federal government should play no role. End of article. The next article from the Washington Post today is titled "U.S. Commander Calls Mental Health a Priority After He Visits the USS Lincoln." Amid reports of burnout and poor conditions on the USS Abraham Lincoln, Admiral Brad Cooper acknowledged that long stretches at sea can be challenging, but said some of the concerns were old news. Written by Sammy Westfall. The senior U.S. officer overseeing the war in Iran said Sunday that addressing mental health concerns is a high priority for the military, days after reports emerged of burnout and poor conditions aboard the USS Abraham Lincoln. But Admiral Brad Cooper also said some of the concerns that had surfaced were old news. Cooper, the head of the U.S. Central Command, visited the aircraft carrier Saturday during a Middle East tour. He called his time aboard awe-inspiring and said he witnessed camaraderie, teamwork, and resilience. That doesn't mean that it is all perfect, the Admiral said, as he acknowledged that long stretches at sea are uniquely challenging and tough. He said mental health is another aspect of individual health and requires our attention, just like physical health and spiritual health. The Lincoln's deployment has stretched more than a month past its seven-month schedule. Senate Democrats have pressed military leaders on reports of food and supply shortages, water contamination, sewage problems, deteriorating morale, and attempted suicides on the ship. The Military Times reported last week that at least two sailors have attempted to jump overboard, with the wife of one sailor saying burnout caused her husband to try to jump. Defense Secretary Pete Hegseth downplayed the reports last week, saying the situation has been completely misrepresented. When asked Friday whether the Lincoln's deployment had gone on too long, President Donald Trump said it was not nearly long enough. Cooper, in an opinion piece on Sunday in the Wall Street Journal, said issues related to food, hot water, and other concerns were raised months ago and addressed by leaders. What I found aboard the Lincoln is that many elements of those stories are old news, he wrote. U.S. officials have said the Lincoln will return home soon as part of a planned rotation. The Pacific-based aircraft carrier George Washington is expected to replace it. Acting Navy Secretary Hung Cao said in a statement Friday that the crew has been deployed in a combat zone for more than 200 days, carried out 10,000 sorties, and dropped 1.5 million pounds of ordnance. It is also true, Cao said, that a small number of mental health cases were treated with no loss of life, and that meal plans were adjusted when fresh resupply was unavailable. Calls home were also limited when the operational threat was too high, he said. While emphasizing that mental health is a leadership priority for senior officials aboard the Lincoln, Cooper said that of the Navy's 11 active aircraft carriers, the Lincoln currently has among the lowest number of cases related to mental health. Admiral Mike Mullen, former chairman of the Joint Chiefs of Staff, told ABC's This Week on Sunday that he spoke with Cooper after his visit and said the news that crew members were coming home had boosted their morale. Mullen said that reports of the ship's conditions were certainly of great concern, but that military officials are, quote, working on these issues hard, unquote. I also believe the truth probably lies somewhere in the middle. What readers are saying. The comments express strong criticism of the Trump administration and military leadership, particularly regarding the handling of conditions aboard the USS Abraham Lincoln. Many commenters highlight ongoing issues such as poor living conditions, lack of mental health support, an inadequate leadership response, which they attribute to the administration's negligence and dismissive attitude. There is a general sentiment of distrust towards statements from military and government officials, with some commenters suggesting that these issues are symptomatic of a broader systemic failures under Trump's leadership. The next article today is titled, I Work with Athletes. Here's how I evaluate exercise gadgets and supplements. Thinking about investing in a recovery device, new nutrition product, or fitness watch? Ask yourself these questions first. Written by Adam Anacone. Walk into a gym or a wellness store and you might encounter compression boots, smart rings, creatine supplements, and ice baths. Their use by elite athletes can function as an implicit endorsement, making them seem more proven and more broadly useful than the evidence supports. As an athletic trainer with experience in collegiate and professional sports, I now evaluate the evidence behind health and performance practices for an NCAA Division I athletics program. That work has shown me how teams decide whether a new product or training strategy offers a meaningful benefit. Elite sports are natural testing grounds for new approaches to health and performance. Teams pursue small advantages and often have the staff, data, and resources to evaluate new ideas earlier than most other organizations. But these are not controlled laboratories. Decisions are made under pressure, with incomplete information and a demand for immediate results. Some ideas prove useful. Others produce effects that are too small to matter, work only in narrow circumstances, or fail to hold up as evidence develops. How teams evaluate new ideas. Championships, careers, and major financial investments may depend on keeping athletes healthy and prepared. Given those stakes, teams often explore anything that could give them even a small edge, especially when athletes must recover quickly or remain healthy during a demanding schedule. Medical, coaching, nutrition, and performance staff can look at the same approach from different angles. They ask whether it works, whether the benefit is large enough to matter, whether it is safe and practical, and whether it solves the problem facing the athlete. A strategy may help one athlete during one part of the season and still be a poor choice for routine use. Teams may abandon it when the results are inconsistent, costs outweigh the benefits, or it does not improve a meaningful outcome. I saw this clearly when I first entered an NBA team's dedicated recovery lounge. Rather than waiting for athletes to feel tired or sore, the staff planned recovery around what each athlete had done and needed to do next. That shift mattered more than the equipment in the room. Recovery became part of the training plan rather than an optional treatment after practice. Recovery tools may help, but usually only a little. Recovery devices have moved well beyond elite athletic training and performance facilities. Compression boots, massage guns, and electrical stimulation devices are now marketed directly to recreational athletes, often with the promises of faster recovery or better performance. Some of these tools may help, but the effects are often modest. Compression boots may reduce perceived muscle soreness, while massage guns may help muscles feel less stiff and improve short-term range of motion. Evidence for broader improvements in recovery or performance, including from electrical stimulation, is less consistent. Even when evidence is limited or the expected benefit is small, an elite athlete may still choose to use a recovery tool because feeling even slightly better could matter when another game, practice, or competition is already scheduled. Someone who exercises recreationally may also value feeling less sore, but can often adjust the next workout based on how they feel. Many supplements lack evidence. The same principle applies to nutrition. If elite athletes use a supplement, does that mean everyone who exercises should use it? Research supports some commonly used approaches. People who perform resistance training may benefit from adding more protein to their diet because protein provides the materials the body needs to build and repair muscle. Creatine, a naturally occurring compound made up of three amino acids, works differently. It helps muscle produce quick energy during short bursts of intense activity, and with sublimation can improve strength when combined with resistance training. But the evidence is much weaker for many other supplements sold to athletes and exercisers. A sports dietitian may recommend a product only after considering an athlete's diet, health history, training schedule, and competition demands. A consumer may encounter the same product through an advertisement that leaves out those details. Before buying a supplement simply because certain high-profile athletes use it, ask what problem it is supposed to solve and whether the evidence applies to your goals. What a readiness score can and cannot tell you. Smart rings and fitness watches increasingly combine measures such as sleep, resting heart rate variability, and recent activity into a readiness score meant to estimate how prepared someone may be to exercise. For the recreational exerciser, a low score might appear after a poor night's sleep, a hard workout the day before, or several unusually stressful days. Elite sports teams may use readiness scores to prompt questions about sleep, illness, stress, or recent training. But a score cannot explain what caused a change or determine what should happen next. Wearable measurements also vary in accuracy, so a score that combines several of them can appear more definitive than it is. A low readiness score before a planned workout does not necessarily mean you should skip the workout. It is more useful when considered alongside how you feel, how you slept, and what you have done recently. The score should inform your decision, not make it. The right choice depends on your goal. An innovation does not have to work for everyone to be valuable. As evidence develops, its appropriate use may become narrower and better defined. Ice baths illustrate this idea. An athlete who just competed and must compete again tomorrow may use an ice bath because it can reduce soreness and support short-term recovery, particularly during a tournament or demanding stretch of games. Someone lifting weights to build strength and muscle has a different goal. Regularly using ice baths immediately after resistance training may reduce some of the muscle-building response to exercise. Before buying a recovery device, changing a supplement routine, or letting a readiness score alter a workout, ask three basic questions. What am I trying to accomplish? Is there good evidence that this approach helps with that goal? Does it make sense for my health schedule and training? For people trying to stay active, improve fitness, or feel healthier, the lesson is neither to copy every routine or product used by elite athletes, nor to reject every idea that comes from sports. The better lesson is to adopt the process elite teams use. Define the goal, examine the evidence, consider the individual, and stop when the results do not justify the approach. End of article. We'll be reading in the courts and law section of the Washington Post now, and an article titled, Angry at the Supreme Court, Liberals Push a Slew of Plans for Overhauling It. As the midterms near, Democrats are proposing adding more justices, limiting their terms, and more. Written by Julian Mark. One bill proposes increasing the number of Supreme Court justices from 9 to 13. Another would cut their lifetime terms to 18 years. Others would create an enforceable ethics code and place standards on how the court rules from its relatively opaque, quote-unquote, shadow docket. The latest wave of proposals to overhaul the Supreme Court have reached something of a fever pitch over the past few months, as Democrats grow increasingly frustrated with the court's rightward turn. While the court blocked several of Donald Trump's key initiatives this past term, it also delivered significant conservative victories that pared back the 1965 Voting Rights Act, loosened campaign finance rules, and increased presidential power. Democrats' anger is fueled by a conviction that many of these rulings are more about politics than the law. There's a constant and building dismay about the increasingly appalling record of the court. Senator Sheldon Whitehouse, Democrat of Rhode Island, who recently introduced a term limits bill, said in an interview, "And I think the continuing interest in reform springs from continued dismay and concern about the court's misbehavior." The pitches coincide with record levels of disapproval of how the Supreme Court is doing its job, as well as perceptions that the justices are ruling based on their ideology, a viewpoint largely embraced by liberals, according to a July Washington Post Ipsos poll. Those perceptions have only magnified as the justices have weighed in on issues that could directly affect the upcoming midterms. House Minority Leader Hakeem Jeffries, Democrat of New York, said Thursday that there are a, quote, variety of different options that are on the table, and I think we can't foreclose on any single one of them, unquote. Conservatives dismissed the proposals as efforts by liberals to intimidate and undermine a court that is not ruling the way they want. All of these reforms are because the left doesn't like the decisions coming out of the court, Mike Fregoso, a former chief counsel to Senator Mitch McConnell, Republican of Kentucky, said in an email. The goal is to intimidate the court into changing the course of decisions. It's reprehensible. Liberals concede that the measures cannot succeed without Democrats solidly in control of Congress, and even then, only if the filibuster is eliminated. Otherwise, any proposal would require 60 votes in the Senate, which is highly unlikely. Last month, White House and other Senate Democrats proposed a law that would limit justices' terms to 18 years. Under that system, a president would nominate a justice every other year, a design intended to maintain a measure of ideological balance on the bench. Some advocates say specified terms also would lower the stakes of Supreme Court confirmation battles, since they would not be for lifetime appointments. These battles in recent years have become all-out nasty and often personal. Even in a Congress like this one, where the bills have no chance of passage, it's really important to file them and to stand by them because they reassure people that there is, in fact, a mechanism by which the court could be restored to some degree of better order, White House said. Democrats in 2020 also offered a flurry of plans to overhaul the Supreme Court, angered that Trump was able to name three justices thanks to maneuvering by McConnell, who at that time was the Senate Majority Leader. But President Joe Biden did not pursue those proposals, and the court's solidified conservative majority has since overturned a string of precedents, including those guaranteeing the right to an abortion and upholding key parts of the Voting Rights Act, prompting fresh fury among liberals. Congressional Democrats have introduced about a dozen proposals in recent months for revamping the court. They call for expanding its size, requiring the justices to place certain assets into blind trusts, and creating standards for the court's emergency docket, critically referred to as the shadow docket. In emergency docket cases, the justices have been criticized for ruling on consequential matters based on a limited record while offering relatively brief explanations for their decisions. Democrats outside the Beltway are also pitching court reform. Former Vice President Kamala Harris, whom some Democrats expect to run again for president in 2028, said at a recent event that we need to revisit the notion of expanding the court to 13 justices. James Tallarico, a Democrat running for U.S. Senate against Republican Ken Paxton, has called for an overhaul of the Supreme Court, including term limits and a binding code of conduct. In an interview with The Griot, Tallarico described the court's recent rulings on civil rights, including a recent decision that weakened the Voting Rights Act, as a five-alarm fire. Black Texans, Black Americans, have been ringing the alarm about the Supreme Court, Tallarico said. And I think it's time for all of us to realize the crisis that we face on the highest court in this country. Tom Gipping, a senior fellow at Advancing American Freedom, an advocacy organization founded by former Vice President Mike Pence, argued that such criticisms only highlight Democrats' fixation with results rather than the law, exposing their calls for reform as superficial. They never say how the Supreme Court got it wrong on the law, Jipping said. The only thing they do is mention the result and tack on a few bombastic pejoratives. The court has regularly undergone periods of fierce scrutiny. Under Chief Justice Earl Warren in the 1950s and 1960s, conservatives complained bitterly that it was making up new liberal doctrines. Most notably, President Franklin Roosevelt, frustrated by the justices' rejection of many elements of the New Deal, in 1937 proposed expanding the court, leading to pushback from Republicans as well as many fellow Democrats. Still, some academics say the current Supreme Court faces real problems unrelated to its ideological composition. The High Court has turned into a political football in which justices on both sides are expected to vote along ideological lines on the most controversial issues, said Daniel Epps, a law professor at Washington University, who has advocated for efforts to depoliticize the court. Gone are the days of the swing justices like Anthony M. Kennedy, Sandra Day O'Connor, and Lewis F. Powell, Jr., all Republican-appointed justices whose votes were less predictable when it came to hot-button issues such as affirmative action, abortion, and LGBTQ plus rights, Epps noted. This is the first time where you have a court where the ideology is really maps onto partisan affiliation, Epps said. Epps and Vanderbilt Law School professor Ganesh Sitaraman argued in a 2019 paper against popular proposals such as term limits and expanding the court size. They say both risk further politicizing the court. Instead, Epps and Sitaraman have suggested a lottery model in which cases would be decided by panels of justices selected randomly from a pool, similar to the way federal appeals courts decide cases. They have also recommended a balanced bench and structure, in which the court would be composed of an equal number of justices selected by Democrats and Republicans, with an additional judge selected from a lower court to break ties. Chief Justice John Roberts Jr. and his colleagues have repeatedly said that they issue rulings based on the law, not their political biases. But critics argue that the growing perception among liberals, at least, that the court is politically driven risks hurting its credibility in a way that could be damaging for the long term. The court only works as an institution if it is capable of deciding the hard cases in ways that seem credible to the country, Epps said. And if you have half the country that just sees the court as a partisan institution, and the court behaves in a way that seems largely consistent with that, half the country can just be like, screw these guys. A woman by the name of Praveena Somasundaram contributed to this report. The next article is an opinion article written by Ramesh Panaru. A Medicare for All gift is staring the GOP in the face. Abdul El Sayed, Bernie Sanders, and co. hand the GOP a gift by backing a plan that would do away with popular coverage. When Abdul El Sayed became Michigan's Democratic Senate nominee last week, his Republican opponent Mike Rogers immediately attacked his ideological fanaticism on crime, terrorism, and taxes. Unmentioned, El Sayed's support for Medicare for All, a system in which the federal government would become nearly the only provider of health insurance. Based on the frequency with which El Sayed brings up health care, he clearly thinks the issue is an asset for him in the race. Perhaps Rogers agrees with that assessment. If so, he will miss an opportunity to devalue it or even convert it into a liability. El Sayed is one of the first candidates in a competitive statewide election to support Medicare for All. Troy Jackson, who is running to unseat Republican Senator Susan Collins in Maine, is another. Peggy Flanagan, seeking to represent Minnesota in the Senate, is a third. Yet there are sound reasons to think the idea could become a weight on these candidacies. Americans, for all their complaints about the healthcare system, generally dread the prospect of Washington disrupting their insurance. Many surveys have found that most people are satisfied with what they have. When Bill Clinton proposed a more government-run system a generation ago, the most potent attack against it was that it threatened that coverage. Barack Obama, having learned from Clinton's failure to enact his legislation, made "If you like your plan, you can keep your plan," a central promise of his own health policy. The lowest political moment for Obamacare was when that promise didn't bear out for 4 million people who saw their plans canceled. Support for the status quo, or perhaps more accurately, fear of what Washington might replace it with, has doomed sweeping conservative plans too. After Clinton's ambitions failed, Republicans advanced changes to Medicare that Democrats successfully portrayed as a threat to seniors' medical care. The GOP's efforts to repeal Obamacare during President Trump's first term ran aground because too many Americans had gotten used to getting coverage from it. Medicare for All would impose more radical disruptions on the healthcare system than any of these earlier proposals and laws. In the book El Sayed co-authored about Medicare for All, styled as a citizen's guide to the idea, he was forthright that everyone with coverage from their employer, private insurance, Medicare Advantage, or Medicaid would have to transition to the new system. M4A would not be an opt-in or opt-out program. Everyone would be covered. The leading Medicare bill for all, written by Senator Bernie Sanders of Vermont and co-sponsored by 17 other senators, would go so far as to make it illegal to enter any private insurance contract to provide a service covered by the new government program. Sanders allows that buying insurance for cosmetic procedures, should it ever become a viable product, would still be legal. The bill would impose tight restrictions on paying privately for medical care, too. It's Medicare for all, whether you like it or not. Even when advocates aren't explicit about prohibiting most private health insurance, Jackson and Flanagan haven't tipped their hands. It's hard to see how the idea could prevail without removing it as a real option. El Sayed was cagey about this point in a recent interview, and you can see why. The plan entails tossing hundreds of millions of Americans off their current coverage. 36 million seniors have chosen Medicare Advantage plans alone. Traditional Medicare wouldn't guarantee stability either. Medicare itself would change, too, he conceded in his book. El Sayed insists that most people would come out ahead from the new plan. They would receive more benefits and pay no more health care than before. With any extra taxes offset by no longer having to pay premiums or out-of-pocket medical bills. But it's questionable whether most voters would or should share that confidence. Rosy cost projections for such plans depend on slashing payments to doctors and hospitals, which would probably disrupt care further and not for the better. In the race for the Democratic presidential nomination for 2020, several candidates endorsed some version of Medicare for All. The winner was, however, an opponent of the idea, Joe Biden, who warned, "Medicare goes away as you know it." At the start of that campaign, a poll found that two-thirds of Medicare for All supporters believed it would let people keep the health insurance they already had. More recent polling has found that most Americans like the idea in broad outlines, but that only 29% had some or a lot of confidence in the federal government's ability to administer it. 70% said they'd prefer to stay with their current insurance. Perhaps Republicans should inform them that they wouldn't have the choice. Our last article today is titled, Trump's Harvard Loss Conceals a Strategic Victory. It's hard to tell in the middle of a president's term how much he's changing the country. Donald Trump's second presidency has seemed transformative on many fronts, trade, immigration, and culture, but he has mostly pursued his objectives through unilateral executive actions rather than legislation. Genuinely transformative presidencies notch achievements that last. Democrats can reverse much of Trump's populist agenda as soon as they retake the White House. Or can they? In some cases, the Trump administration's radical tactics might change American politics in ways a Democratic president can't easily undo. Take higher education. The Trump administration sees elite academia as a center of progressive conformity, the incubator of the woke ideas that exploded in the early 2020s, that even Representative Alexandria Ocasio-Cortez recently suggested went a bit too far. On taking office last year, the administration promptly launched a barrage of legal attacks on key universities. Much of this campaign was legally flimsy as a judicial decision that last week finally tossed the lawsuit against Harvard University shows. But that doesn't mean the effort won't achieve some of its desired results. University of California Law San Francisco professor Zachary Price argues in a recent paper that Trump administration's shock and awe approach could lock in new incentives for universities even after Trump leaves office. Anti-discrimination laws from the 60s and 70s have typically been used to push education policies in a progressive direction. For example, in 2011, the Obama administration directed colleagues to pare back due process protections for students and faculty accused of sexual misconduct. Even if a Democratic administration tilts its civil rights law back toward the left, universities will have to calculate the likelihood that a subsequent Republican administration will immediately revive the Trump approach. Racial equity programs that a Democratic administration champions might be deemed unlawful by a Republican-run Justice Department. From the university's perspective, what the law really requires is secondary. Simply being on the wrong side of the federal government politically is costly in terms of bad press, legal fees, and funding risks. Trump has demonstrated that civil rights laws can be aggressively wielded against left-wing ideas as well. Progressive classifications around race and sex, as well as anti-Israel advocacy that veers into anti-Semitism, can expose universities to civil rights scrutiny and give the federal government a pretext to defund their research. The Trump administration didn't remotely follow the proper procedure for threatening funding streams, but as Price notes, the administration's very lawlessness gave it the upper hand in coercing the ivory tower. That's all the time we have today for the Washington Post. My name is Vicki for Monday, August 17th, and thank you so much for listening.
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2: Hello, my name is Deb Turpin, and today I'll be reading from Guidepost Magazine, connecting people with uplifting stories of comfort and hope, prayer and tools for faithful, positive living. A devotion to help you follow God's guidance by Sharon Hink. Sometimes I struggle to see Jesus' path. Enter through the narrow gate, For wide is the gate, and broad is the road that leads to destruction, and many enter through it. But small is the gate, and narrow the road that leads to life, and only a few find it. Matthew 7, verses 13 to 14. A few years ago, my husband and I hiked a remote area of the Ottawa National Forest. We've done a lot of hiking, including sections of the Superior Hiking Trail, so we felt fairly confident. But the old-growth forest provided a new experience. Instead of clear-cut paths cutting through thick underbrush, we found stretches of huge trees in all directions, with smooth forest floor coated with a bed of fallen leaves. No dirt path visible, nothing to indicate which way to go, except for small trail markers nailed to trees. At first, we could scan into the distance and spot the next marker and know which way to head. But sometimes trail markers were missing. We found several broken off or resting in the dirt near the base of a tree. When the trail seemed to disappear, I forged ahead. Eventually, I pulled to a stop. "I have no idea where I'm going," my husband muttered. "That never stops you." We backtracked to the last marker and tried a new direction until we found the elusive next symbol. Our hike that day reminded me of the adventure of following Christ. He might give me a glimpse of the final destination, but most of my life journey, I'm aiming just for the next small trail marker up ahead. My steps lead through the rocky terrain, beautiful vistas, and swampy bogs. Often, God's guidance is as clear as the white diamond markers on tree trunks, giving me courage for tough climbs and wet slogs. Other times, I struggle to see the path. I flounder in a likely direction for a while, and then need to backtrack a bit, stand still, and listen until Jesus gets me back on track. His narrow path is the only one that will lead me safely through the wild forests of my life and home to my eternal destiny. A Devotion for Life's Journey by Debbie McComber. God will meet you at locked doors to help you through life's obstacles. I have set before you an open door, and no one can shut it. Revelation 3, verse 8. I grew up in Yakima, Washington, with a large extended family. We cousins were as close as brothers and sisters. We lived in the same neighborhood, attended the same church and school, and often vacationed together. After I married Wayne and moved to Kent, just a few miles south of Seattle, my cousin David, who was closest to me in age, developed leukemia. His doctor sent him to Seattle's Fred Hutchinson Cancer Research Center. Although I didn't often venture into the big city, I was determined to visit David. Somehow, I ended up at a Swedish hospital, which is connected to Fred Hutchinson's by a sky bridge. Lost and confused, I wandered down a number of corridors without finding the bridge. Finally, I stopped a doctor and asked if he could give me directions. "In simple," he assured me. "All you need to do is walk down this hallway, take the first right, and walk through the door marked absolutely no admittance." Those directions did more than show me the way to my cousin. Somehow, that experience has given me the courage to walk through other doors, my dyslexia that I feared would keep me from working, my terror of speaking in front of people. God has met me at the door marked absolutely no admittance and held it open for me. Father God, thank you for the obstacles you send into my life that have taught me to rely only on you. Breathing Prayer, Devotions for Anxiety by Julia Attaway. When anxiety's got you in its grip, it's hard to avoid worrying, but there's a technique that can help. I call it breathing prayer. Can we talk anxiety? You know what I mean, that rolling inner whirlwind, the blinding, gut-wrenching, confusion-making state of being that takes over our hearts and minds from time to time. When anxiety's got you in its grip, it's hard to avoid worrying about tomorrow. It's difficult to adopt a Jeremiah 29:11 attitude. Sometimes it seems all we can do is shove our fears heavenward and hope God takes them away. I think there's a better way. Anxiety works on a very primitive level. It has a physical component which we can counteract by applying a physical remedy. Several years ago, I learned that there's actually a right way to breathe to reduce anxiety and stress. The Harvard Health blog calls it breath control. The technique has certain similarities with prayerful meditation, and since it's completely compatible with faith, I personally call it breathing prayer. Try this. Close your eyes and inhale slowly, imagining pulling the spirit in so fully that it fills every pore of your body. Make sure your stomach expands. You want to be pregnant with peace. Exhale slowly through your nose. You can pray while doing this, though if you're anxious when you start, you probably won't think of it until after a few breaths.

head and calms the body, frees us up to hear God better. And that's what prayer is all about. Three Divine Beach Rescues That Will Amaze You by Roma Matlow. These incredible stories by the sea illustrate His divine presence in beaches throughout the world. One of the most awesome miracles Jesus performs in the Gospels is the calming of the storm at sea. Awestruck, the disciples famously say, "What kind of man is this? Even the winds and the waves obey him." Matthew 8, verse 27. The stories below demonstrate that God works incredible wonders by land and by sea, sending His angelic messengers to rescue people from the perils of the ocean. Be similarly awestruck and filled with sublime wonder as you discover the presence of the divine in beaches throughout the world. The Miraculous Rescue of a Sitcom Star by Adam Hunter. Dick Van Dyke's many career highlights might not have occurred but for a pod of porpoises. Richard Wayne Dick Van Dyke is best known for his groundbreaking 1960s TV sitcom. His roles in Mary Poppins, Chitty Chitty Bang Bang, and Bye Bye Birdie, and a star of Diagnosis Murder. In January, he received the Screen Actors Guild highest honor, the Lifetime Achievement Award. He couldn't help but remember the day his life was almost cut short. Dick was an avid surfer when he was young. The way he tells it, one summer day he paddled out into the Atlantic to catch some waves on his 10-foot longboard. But the ocean was too calm. Lying flat on his board, the hot sun beating down and gentle swells rocking him, Dick grew sleepy. He dozed off. A splash startled him. He looked around. Where was the shore? The current had pulled him out to sea. Panicked, he paddled. But which way? Then another splash. Menacing triangular fins circled him in the water. Sharks, Dick thought. I'm dead. He braced for the inevitable. One of the creatures popped above the water. A stubby snout, smooth gray skin, gentle eyes. Not sharks, porpoises. They swam behind the board and pushed it forward. Dick paddled furiously, following their urging without a question. When his strength flagged, the porpoises nudged him on. Finally, Dick saw the beach in the distance. Only when he was close enough to make it on his own did his finned friends turn tail and swim out to sea. Dick reached shore exhausted but thankful. Now, Dick is known as a jokester, but his close brush with death, he swears he's not kidding around. Brought Safely to Shore by Ocean Angels by Krista Cunningham. The turbulent tide was pulling her farther and farther from shore. Would she survive? Uncle Peter and I headed down the wooden walkway toward the ocean with our beach towels in hand. Too bad no one else wanted to join us, he said. We'd left the rest of the family back at the picnic tables, but there was no way I was going to miss the chance for a swim. My feet sank into the warm sand. I wiggled my toes. I was feeling good, energized, healthy, able to take care of myself. That was certainly a change because for so long every day had been a struggle. As a teenager, I developed a variety of illnesses. My ailments worsened and multiplied as I entered adulthood. With my thyroid and immune system, migraines, chronic fatigue, and vitamin deficiencies. As my body weakened and my pain intensified, I relied more on God. He got me through the hardest days. Now I was feeling better than I had in years, more than ready for a swim. I spread my towel out on the beach and looked out to sea. There wasn't a cloud in the sky. In the distance, seagulls perched on the jagged rocks of a breakwall that protected an old fishing pier. Like a scene from a postcard, I thought. Looks like we have the beach to ourselves, Uncle Peter said, and on this beautiful day. I ran down to the shoreline. The ankle-deep water was choppy, and it sent sand and broken seashells crashing against my feet. It was rougher than I had expected. But the salty ocean breeze felt good against my face, and it would be nice to cool off. I wasn't going to let a few waves spoil my day at the beach. Let's wade out past the whitecaps, I said. The water's always calmer once you put a little distance between yourself and the shore. We fought through the waves until the water was up to our waistlines. Instead of getting calmer, the sea got even rougher. Some of the waves were taller than I was, and the undertow made it hard to stand still. I tried to paddle back to shore, but I couldn't fight the waves. I looked back at Uncle Peter. A wave crashed over me, knocked me down. My

0: 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I couldn't see. I couldn't breathe. My chest tightened as I ran out of air. I was helpless again, only this time I was struggling underwater instead of being sick in bed. Finally, my head broke through the surface. I saw my uncle in the distance, closer to shore. I tried to make my way toward him, but my muscles were weak compared to the might of the ocean. I couldn't even catch enough breath to call for help. A wave crashed over my head. The undertow pulled me farther out to sea. Every time my head popped up, a wave came to beat me down. Each one pushed me closer to the break wall that protected the pier and closer to the jagged rocks. All those years, God had helped me fight. Was it just to let me drown here? Dear God, please help me. I still need you. I may not be sick anymore, but I'm not strong enough for this. I struggled to swim, but the power of the ocean was too strong. Another wave. I went under. Then, instead of the dull rush of the undertow around my ears, I heard the wind and the waves of the beach. I opened my eyes. I was no longer near the rocks. In fact, I was much closer to shore than I had been just moments before, practically on the sand. How did I get here? I touched my feet to the ocean floor. Gasping for breath, I dragged myself to the beach. I collapsed next to Uncle Peter on the dry sand. We lay there for a few minutes, struggling to catch our breath. Finally, I could speak. I don't know how I got out of that, I said. One second, I was being pulled toward the rocks by the pier. The next, I was near the shore. All I know is you were being pulled farther from me, he said. Then you were on the beach. Are you all right? Yes, I think so. But how? Uncle Peter and I made our way back to the others. We tried to tell them what had happened. It's a mystery how I escaped the water and the rocks, I said. As the words left my lips, an image came to my mind. I saw myself back in the ocean. I was not alone. Two bright white figures stood on either side of me. The waves roared, but they were not affected by the fury of the water. Each figure took an elbow, and together they guided me toward the beach. Two angels pulled you to safety, I thought. Had I not seen it before? It was God all along. He had sent me struggling and sent angels to move me away from the dangerous waters. Tears sprung to my eyes as I realized the enormity of what he had done. I had relied on him for strength and guidance when I was ill, and he was still there for me, every minute of every day. He always would be. Sick or strong, I could rely on God to help me ride out the waves. A Maui Rescue by Ronald Hughes. Our dream vacation in Maui almost turned into a nightmare. One brochure was all it took for my wife Judy and me to fall in love with Hawaii. Maui at Christmas time. We were there with our two kids on our dream vacation. Waves crashed right outside our hotel room. The ocean called to me on the balcony. The sky was cloudless, a brilliant blue. This really was paradise. Don't even unpack, I said to the family. Let's hit the beach before the sun goes down. Judy grabbed some towels and we were off. I led the way to an ancient lava rock wall that had formed on the beach. Follow me, I said, and found a way to get up top. The clear blue water stretched on endlessly. We walked the length of the wall, which jutted out into the ocean for about 50 feet before coming to a point. There, it hooked back into a tiny cove. Look at those beautiful fish, Judy said. Red, yellow, blue, every color of the rainbow flashed in the sun just below the surface. Why don't we get some snorkel gear tomorrow, I said to Judy. We can explore underwater and maybe get a good look at those fish up close. The next day, Judy and I rented snorkels and a diving mask from the hotel. We made our way down the crowded beach. The kids got right to work playing in the sand at the water's edge. Your mother and I are going for a swim, I told them. We'll all go in the water once we get back. Judy and I plunged into the ocean. The water was crystal clear. I could see all the way to the bottom, about 30 or 40 feet down. I swam alongside the rocks till I got to where the wall hooked. I continued on around the point and turned to look for Judy. She wasn't behind me. What happened, I wondered. Waves started to kick up a bit. I eased back to the point, my head above water. I heard a shout, "Help, Ronnie!" I only had to take a few strokes before I saw my wife. She'd swum past the point. She sputtered and coughed, barely treading water. She was in trouble. Water must have gotten down her snorkel. "Judy," I called. "Hang on." I had my Red Cross life-saving certificate. I knew what could happen. Judy was a strong swimmer, but she was panicking. If I swam out to her, if I could reach her, I had to grab her just the right way. Otherwise, she might latch onto me and take me under with her. I thought about our children. What would they do with both of us gone? But my wife needed me now. Frantic, I looked around for other people. A sailboat was anchored about 20 yards from the beach. 2 guys stood on the deck talking. "Help," I shouted, "help." I clung to the rocks with one hand and waved my free arm wildly over my head, shouting as loud as I possibly could. They were so close I could recognize the brand of soda one of them held. But the two paid me no mind. "Can they hear me?" I looked back at Judy. The waves had pulled her even farther away. "Judy, Judy, can you hear me?" I shouted. "Try not to panic." Something moved beneath me. I stuck my face mask into the water. A group of scuba divers scuttled along the bottom in single file. I slapped the water to try to get their attention. It wasn't any use. They kept on going. Again, I saw movement in the water below. Once more, I stuck my head under. A very large bald man clung to the lava wall, maybe 8 feet down. He was alone. Was he studying the sea life growing on the rocks? I slapped the water again. The man turned his head to look up at me. I waved, motioning for him to come up. "Please, help us, please." He floated up until he broke the surface of the water right next to me. He was about 6'5". He wore goggles like the ones I'd seen on Japanese pearl divers, but his size made the goggles seem oddly small. "Help me," I begged, "my wife." He looked Judy's way. She was still coughing, trying desperately to stay afloat. "You're going to be okay," he said calmly to Judy. "Come to me." He spoke in a regular tone of voice. I couldn't imagine how Judy could have heard him. Yet I knew she had, because the panic in her face disappeared. I saw that she was back in control. Judy broke into an overhand stroke and swam toward me, crashing her way right through the swells. The man turned back to the wall and sank, as if to go back about his business. Didn't he want to be sure we were all right? Judy reached me, and I hugged her tight. "The waves were pulling me out," she said, shaking. "I was so scared I couldn't think to swim." I was shaking, too. I didn't know what to say for myself. The thought that I'd failed my wife miserably kept going through my head. If I had just the wherewithal of the bald man in the goggles, if only I'd spoken to Judy the way he had, I could have saved her. Once we calmed down, I helped Judy to shore. The kids were still filling buckets with sand and making castles. They had no idea of the danger we'd been in, and we didn't dare tell them. We never told anyone what happened. We tried talking about that day to each other, but every time we started, we both got choked up. Our emotions wouldn't let us relive those terrible moments of Christmas vacation. Until one Saturday morning, years later, our pastor dropped by the house unannounced. Judy and I sat with him in the living room. I never knew just what he was going to say, and that day was no different. "Have you ever had an encounter with an angel?" he asked, right out of the blue. "Maybe," I told him. That's when it came to me, a picture in my mind of the bald man with the pearl diver goggles. There had been something more than a little unusual about him. I started telling the story of that fateful Christmas day, and for the first time ever, I didn't get choked up. My voice remained calm. My tone was as regular as the bald man's voice had sounded when he called out to Judy. "Come to me," was all it had taken. "And then he disappeared underwater," I finished. "Just like that." "No," Judy said, "that's not the way it happened at all." I looked at her. What had I left out? "There was a man by me," she said. "He came up from the deep water below. He had dark hair and a beard, and he didn't say a word. He grabbed my arm so tight it hurt. And then he carried me over to you, Ronnie." But that is not what I saw, I thought. There was only one man, the bald one, by me. "There was no one with you," Judy insisted. "I didn't take my eyes off you the whole time." "But then, how could that be?" "I don't know. The only way I can explain it is that we both got an angel of our own. One came to me, calming my fears, and one held on to Judy, bringing her back to me. It was a dream vacation, all right, but what happened to us was no dream. It was real. And it was a Christmas we will never forget. Never. How She Overcame Adult Illiteracy and Changed Her Life by Lisa Patterson. She knew that her struggles with reading and spelling were holding her back. Was it too late to learn? Executive secretary, office manager, paralegal, medical records supervisor. Slowly, I went through the job listings online, slumping more in my seat with each one. I would have been thrilled to land any of these jobs. I dreamed of working in an office where I could dress up instead of wearing a uniform, where I could be in a position of responsibility. But that was never going to happen. Something was holding me back, the same thing that held me back my whole life. Reading. It had been a struggle for me as long as I could remember. I did okay with short, basic sentences, but more than that was beyond me. And spelling? What a nightmare. There were so many words I didn't feel confident writing without looking up. Take that word, confident. Or was it confident? I couldn't rely on spell check, not with the number of words I didn't know. For these office jobs, they wanted people who were fast, accurate, smart. Not me. Best to stick with the kind of work I knew. I typed cashier in the search bar, each letter like a nail in my coffin where my dreams were buried. My previous job had been as a nursing assistant at a hospital. I liked working in a healthcare setting, helping people. But a confrontation with a difficult patient had left me shaken up and I'd resigned, even though my boss urged me to stay. I was 45 and my life was going nowhere. Other than my husband and kids, no one knew the difficulty I had reading, and even they didn't know the extent of it. I developed all kinds of tactics to hide my problem, like pretending I'd forgotten my glasses and letting someone else decipher a form for me. But the shame and insecurity weighed on me. I glared at the job listings on my computer. God, can't you help me learn to read? I don't want to be stuck like this. It was a familiar prayer, one I'd asked for years, and one that had never been answered. Did God even care that I couldn't read? It didn't seem to matter to anyone when I was growing up, not even my teachers. Naturally, I tried to hide my problem. If a teacher called on me to read aloud, I'd act out to avoid the embarrassment of stumbling over the words. Every year, I was promoted to the next grade. I graduated high school with a 0.33 GPA. It felt as if everyone had given up on me learning to read. My classmates went on to college. I got married. Terry was 8 years older than me, a career military man. Doting and protective, he made me feel loved. I didn't tell Terry I had trouble reading. I didn't want him to think less of me. We'd been married 3 years when Terry got stationed in Okinawa, Japan. I couldn't read road signs or newspapers there, but neither could other military wives. We had 2 sons, Terrence and Nico, and a daughter, Shalia. I read to them Dr. Seuss and other children's books. If I struggled with a word, they didn't notice, and I wanted them to grow up loving books. One day, I left my grocery list out on the table. Terry walked by and picked it up. This isn't how you spell hamburger, he said, or spaghetti. There was no way to avoid the truth. I don't know how to spell a lot of words, I said. I'm just not very good at reading. I'm sorry I didn't tell you. I couldn't meet his eyes, but Terry wasn't upset. He held me tight and said, it's no big deal. There's a class you can take on the base. A program for Japanese wives of American servicemen to learn English. I could only imagine the looks I'd get. What would people think of me, born and raised in America, but not knowing how to read English? I can't do that, I said. I'd be mortified. Terry didn't push me. His next posting was in Germany. We mixed with sophisticated, educated people. I saw how they held themselves, paid close attention to the words they used in conversation. I didn't want them thinking I was different, but I felt less than. When I looked in the mirror, all I saw was a failure. After 8 years overseas, we came home to Oklahoma. I needed a job. There was no way I'd get hired to work in an office like some of the women I'd known in Germany. I found a job as a cashier. Nothing wrong with that. It was just that part of me wanted something more. But with every year that passed, that seemed even farther out of reach. At my computer, I went to another job website. The kids were grown now, chasing their own dreams. Terry was retired, enjoying life. I was the only one who was trapped in dead-end jobs, the only one who was miserable. It wasn't as if I hadn't tried to get help over the years. I'd gone to GED classes despite having a diploma, but they were geared toward passing a test, and I couldn't read the material. Another course was designed for single mothers with parenting lessons I didn't need. At a vocational rehab program, a psychiatrist tested me, chalked my problem up to anxiety, and advised me to apply for disability benefits. I want to work, to learn, I thought. I just don't know what the answer is. Almost unconsciously, I typed learning to read into Google. An ad popped up for a place called the Community Literature Center. It wasn't a new program, but somehow I'd never heard of it. I went to the website, where every adult who wants to read has the opportunity to learn. For the first time, I felt a flicker of hope. I told Terry about it. You should try it, he said, but no matter what, I'll always love you. One evening, a week later, I drove to the library for the introductory session. I sat in the car, afraid to go in. Was I really ready to let strangers know my secret? I forced myself to open those library doors and walk inside. I took a seat in a meeting room. There were 10 of us, men and women, who seemed almost as nervous as I was. A tall blonde woman stood at the front of the room. I'm Miss Angela, she said. I'm happy to see you all. Tonight we're not going to do any studying. Just tell me a little about yourself and why you're here. My chest tightened. The only thing scarier than reading was the idea of talking about my struggles, the secret I'd hidden all my life. I wasn't the first to speak. It turned out that the others, like me, had been too embarrassed to admit they had a problem. Finally, it was my turn. I'm Lisa, I said. I don't read so well, and I wanted to be able to spell better. As the words tumbled out, the shame that had been weighing me down left me too. I'd been angry at God, thinking he didn't care about my struggles. But hadn't he brought me Terry, who had encouraged me from the moment I told him my secret? God wanted the best for me. He was just waiting for me to be ready to fully trust my problem to him. Now I was. Lord, help me to read. The class met again 2 days later. On a whiteboard, Miss Angela wrote phonetic vowel and consonant sounds besides each letter of the alphabet, explaining how different sounds made words. She read them. We repeated. Something clicked. I could see how it all worked together. At the next session, we reviewed. Then Miss Angela handed out worksheets and had us read a paragraph silently. There were a lot of words I couldn't figure out. I started to panic. In an instant, Miss Angela was beside me. Remember the vowel sounds, she said. Some words have a short O sound like off. Others have a long sound. You're a smart woman, Lisa. You'll get it. I'm not smart, I said. I wish I was. Lisa, I've been teaching 40 years. I know smart when I see it. No teacher had ever told me I was smart before. For the first time in my life, I thought, I can do this. 2 evenings a week, I went to class. Miss Angela made all of us feel capable and valued. In 6 months, my reading level went from a 5th grade to a 9th grade level. I started reading books for fun. One class, I got stuck on a word in my book. I waved for Miss Angela. She glanced at the cover. Joyce Meyer, she said, one of my favorites. Let me know what you think. I couldn't believe it. I was reading the same author as Miss Angela. One day, I got a call, my old boss at the hospital. We have an opening, and I thought of you, he said, a receptionist for the mental health unit. I thought of everything that job would entail, taking down patient information, helping with paperwork, reading charts, filing, entering prescription orders, a lot of responsibility. I'm not sure, I started to say. Then I thought of how Miss Angela believed me, how much Terry loved me. Wasn't this the kind of job I prayed for? I'll apply right away, I said. I got the job. Terry and Miss Angela were so proud. On my first day, I told the woman who was training me that I struggled with reading and was taking classes to improve. I wasn't ashamed anymore. You'll do fine, she said. I'm glad you told me. I'll help you any way I can. I took literacy classes for 3 years, and I look forward to more advanced reading and writing classes. One thing I know about smart people is they never stop learning. Someday, I hope to go to college. In the meantime, I have a new job I love. I'm a claims examiner at a health clinic. There are still words that trip me up, sentences I struggle with, but I'm not afraid to ask for help. I don't need to have all the answers. I trust the one who does. Sandy Patty shares how she found her true voice by Ella Kay Wood. She is known as a powerhouse singer, but in her new book, The Gospel Icon opens up about the sexual assault that kept her quiet for decades. Sandy Patty had been a name synonymous with gospel music since she released her first album in 1979. She was dubbed The Voice at an early age because of her singing ability. Patty's newest book, titled The Voice, Listening for God's Voice and Finding Your Own, takes a deep dive into parts of her life she's kept private for years. Surprisingly, The Voice is not primarily concerned with Patty's singing voice. Patty was always a talented vocalist. However, she struggled to find her inner voice and speak up for herself. I was a shy kid. Words were hard for me, Patty told Guidepost.org. It was hard to learn how to speak up and share my thoughts. As the years rolled along, it became more and more difficult to speak up. For example, Patty's last name was misspelled on one of her early albums as Patty, P-A-T-T-I. Instead of correcting the spelling, she went by the name Sandy Patty for decades. One of the reasons Patty found it so difficult to use her voice was because of her traumatic childhood experience. At age 6, she was sexually assaulted by a female family friend, an experience she opens up about for the first time in the book. The message you get when you are sexually abused, especially at an early age, is that you don't tell because no one is going to believe you and it's your fault, Patty said. I was already a kid who had a shy personality and tended to second-guess myself. That message became a lens through which I saw the rest of my life. In other situations, I would think, that doesn't feel right, but I'm not going to speak up because I'm probably wrong anyway. She is sharing the story of her assault now in hopes that it will help other people feel less alone. Feeling alone is one of the things that keeps everybody silent about the tough times in our lives. We think we're the only ones, Patty said. She writes in The Voice that she felt like it was her job to make everyone feel better. Especially for women. I think we feel this need to somehow personally make everyone's lives fulfilling and better, which is not even possible, Patty said. The cost of that is we don't speak up because speaking up causes conflict. Friendships were essential to helping Patty find the courage to speak up. They reminded her that she didn't need to make others feel better because the people she loved didn't doubt she cared for them. For me, having a group of friends that I trusted and who had lived a lot of life, boy, I tell you, that was life-saving and life-changing for me, she said. Friends and family were crucial to help Patty confront another struggle she faced, shame. She felt plagued by insecurities about her weight, her divorce, and her assault. I've heard it explained that guilt tells us we've done something wrong. Shame says we are wrong, Patty said. Shame is probably the last piece we have to figure out a way to let go of. It's like unwrapping yourself from a wet shower curtain. Counseling was a huge piece of that and continues to be a huge piece for me. Shame was a huge presence in Patty's life, and one she freely admits is an ongoing battle. How does she find it? I have to say, God, you have forgiven me. You have redeemed me, and I don't need to carry this shame any longer. I'm going to lay it down, Patty said. And that's a process, and it's hard, but it's so worth the battle. Patty hopes readers will be encouraged to find their voice after reading her story. I want people to know that their story and their voice matter, Patty said. We have to figure out a way to take our pain and put it where it needs to be, without letting it guide our lives. Pain is part of our story. It describes us, but it doesn't need to define us. The Bible's Most Famous Friendships by Ella Kay Wood. Devoted supporting friends are among life's greatest blessings. Here are some of the closest spiritual friendships found in the Old and New Testaments. Every year, around February 14th, I find myself bombarded with messages about soulmates. It pops up everywhere, from TV commercials to social media, and the takeaway is unavoidable. Soulmates are the main reason to celebrate love. I've never really believed in the whole soulmates thing, that there's one person we're destined to meet, fall madly in love with, and obsess over for all eternity. What I have found are soul connections, friends who just seem to get you on an almost molecular level, like my friend Sarah. We met in the 7th grade, and it was dislike at first sight. We were polar opposites. She was open, earnest, and outgoing. I was guarded, rational, and reserved, and yet somehow we became the best of friends. Nowadays, she lives in California, and I live in New York, but we're so in tune with each other that I still feel connected to her, even thousands of miles apart. When I'm blue, she'll just happen to call. When she goes through a hard time, I feel the pain as if it were my own. Our link makes me wonder, could it be we're not put on this earth simply to find the one, but rather several people we're divinely connected to? Not soulmates, but soul friends. Curious, I took my questions to Rabbi Deborah Bravo, who's written about spirituality and friendship. According to Rabbi Bravo, God doesn't just want us to have friends. God made us specifically to be in relationships with other human beings. From the very beginning in the creation story, we learned that we are designed to be in partnership, she says. The root of the Hebrew word for friendship is actually shaver, which means to connect, and friendship is all about connection. There's a mystical benefit to friendship, Rabbi Bravo says. It aids our spiritual development. An ancient rabbinic text advises people to acquire yourself a companion, Rabbi Bravo says. God created us with the purpose of interacting with others. We need these relationships to lift ourselves to a higher plane spiritually. There are several notable friendships in the New Testament, from Jesus and Lazarus to Paul and Timothy. Scripture also says that David and Jonathan were so close, it was as if their souls were knit together. Other religious traditions stress the spiritual importance of friendship. In the Muslim tradition, a good friend is someone whose appearance reminds you of God, and whose speech increases you in knowledge, and whose actions remind you of the hereafter. Friendship isn't just good for the soul, though. It's good for your health. Dr. William Chopic, an assistant professor of psychology at Michigan State University, recently published a study that showed friends can be more important to physical health and longevity than family. And in 2005, research from Flinders University found that people with a large network of friends live 22% longer than those without such a network. There's even a correlation between friendship and increased pain tolerance, according to the science journal Nature. When faced with a challenging task, study participants with a strong group of friends released more endorphins, those chemicals in the brain that make you happy and reduce pain. Friend intuition also appears to be very much a thing. In 2013, researchers at the University of Virginia found that the bond between friends can be so strong that when one friend is threatened, the other's brain reacts as if under duress. It's true. When Sarah went through a particularly rough breakup, I felt my anxiety mounting even though everything else in my life was fine. But what about those aspects of friendship that can't necessarily be quantified? Can friends really be like platonic soulmates? Yes, says Stephen Cope, a psychotherapist and author of Soul Friends, The Transforming Power of Deep Human Connection. Cope became interested in the idea of friendship on a more spiritual plane 8 years ago. He just moved to a new city and didn't know a soul. He met a man named Brian in a meditation class. Although they had nothing in common, the two quickly became friends. Their connection is what Cope calls a soul friendship. A soul friend becomes critical to determining who we become as a person, Cope says. They're people we form deep connections with, connections that transform us. According to Cope, these types of friendships can take a few key forms. Twinship, for instance, occurs when we recognize an essential likeness in another and bond over shared similarities. Mystical friendships happen when we feel an almost otherworldly connection to someone. Meanwhile, mirrors are those people who see us as we truly are and reflect essential truths about ourselves back to us. Soul friends evoke, sustain, affirm, and unify us, Cope says. We recognize something in them. They recognize something in us. With soulmates, we call it chemistry. There's something similar, in an unromantic sense, going on with soul friends. Cope's categories of soul friends confirmed a hunch I'd had for some time. The notion that marriage isn't the only important, intimate relationship that adults have. Soul friends call us forth, Cope says. They draw out the person in us that we want to be. It's almost as if an invisible bond of energy connects us with these people. That's how I felt about Sarah. We called forth the best versions of each other. That unique tie called to mind something Rabbi Bravo had told me about, the Judaic concept of Beshert, which means destiny or something that comes directly from God. The Yiddish word is most commonly used to describe soulmates, but that's actually an incomplete definition, Rabbi Bravo says. The concept of a person's Beshert is really about the people you're designed to be with in relationships, typically a romantic one, she says, but it can also describe what is meant to be in life. People can have many Beshert encounters, relationships, or friendships. I thought about the many times I'd felt inexplicably led or connected to the friends in my life, like when my friend Becca and I showed up to an event wearing the same exact outfit, or the night my roommate and I stayed up talking until 2 a.m., even though we both had early mornings, or the letter from Sarah that arrived at the very moment I was missing home the most. For the first time, I recognized those friendships for what they really were. Beshert. Destiny. The Power of Friendship by Mary Lou Carney. Discover what the Bible says about the blessed relationships in your life. Remember when you were a child and could easily identify your best friend, or perhaps even your bestest best friend, or second best friend? As we age and mature, we learn to accept and interact with a wide range of people. We have in-laws and colleagues and neighbors and acquaintances, but we still need friends. Proverbs 27:9 speaks of the pleasantness of a friend. In fact, I often think the older we get, the more important friends become to us. It takes a long time to make an old friend, and while you can't usually pick your coworkers or fellow parishioners, you can pick your friends. It is no small thing to call someone your friend. Jesus, speaking to his disciples, said, "I have called you friends." John 15, verse 15. He knew it was the ultimate compliment. Exodus 33:11 tells us that the Lord would speak to Moses face to face as one speaks to a friend. Friendship is a big deal. One of the most famous friendships in the Bible is that between Jonathan and David. Even though Jonathan's father, King Saul, sought to kill David, Jonathan maintained his close friendship with David. 1 Samuel chapter 20 tells the story of how Jonathan came to warn David that he must flee for his life, a fact that brought both of these strong men to tears. Verse 41. Jonathan's parting words to David were, "Go in peace, for we have sworn friendship with each other in the name of the Lord." Verse 42. This God-based friendship would survive war and even death, with David showing kindness to Jonathan's crippled son after his father is killed in battle. "Don't be afraid," David said to him, "for I will surely show you kindness for the sake of your father Jonathan. I will restore to you all the land that belonged to your grandfather Saul, and you will always eat at my table." 2 Samuel 9, verse 7. Friendship is a God-ordained and blessed relationship. Proverbs 12, verse 26 tells us that the righteous choose their friends carefully. God will use these carefully chosen friends to help you grow in your faith, while at the same time providing you with opportunities to help them grow too. You will be following the Apostle Paul's advice to encourage one another and build each other up. 1 Thessalonians 5, verse 11. In Isaiah 43, verse 19, God says, "See, I am doing a new thing." God wants us to be open to new experiences in our spiritual life and in our daily life too. Friends can help you do that. So take some time to cultivate those friendships God has blessed you with, and pledge to make a few new friends. A man who has friends must himself be friendly. Proverbs 18, verse 24. This author finds her inspiration in the early morning hours by Elena Tofone. Ruth Logan Hearn has written more than 60 books. Her latest is part of Guidepost Miracles and Mysteries of Mercy Hospital series. It's not quite 4 o'clock in the morning at Blodgett Family Farm in the hills of upstate New York. The fields and pumpkin patches may be draped in darkness, but there's a light shining in the farmhouse window. Ruth Logan Hearn, an award-winning inspirational fiction author, is hard at work. Ruth gets up a little after 3 o'clock every morning to write. Though she has a home office, she rarely uses it. She prefers to sit on the family room floor with her laptop. When you're older, hips and joints don't necessarily like soft furniture, she says. We have 14 grandchildren, 11 of whom live nearby, and they like to bounce on the furniture. Not a couch or a love seat in that pretty little family room has support anymore. But it's not about where you write. It's about the words on the page. Ruth has penned more than 60 books this way, waking in the middle of the night and cranking out at least 1,000 words before dawn. It's a routine that began more than 20 years ago. Back then, Ruth was running a daycare out of her home. Though she dreamed of becoming an author since she was a little girl, between her job, the farm, and raising 6 children, she barely had time to sit, let alone write. "I always knew it would happen, though," Ruth said. "It was just a matter of timing, a matter of faith." The time came early one morning at 3 o'clock. I just woke up. I didn't know why, but I couldn't go back to sleep. It kept happening over the next few weeks. It was as if God was telling me, "You need time? Well, here it is." As her family slept, Ruth would work at her typewriter. "I'm blessed to need only about 6 hours of sleep," she said. Ruth goes to bed each day at 9:30 p.m. and wakes up a little after 3. She never needs an alarm. A year into her 3 a.m. writing practice, she got a hand-me-down word processor from an acquaintance. A year and a half after that, Ruth graduated to her first computer, a gift from a friend. "Our 2 oldest children were in college by then," she recalls. Money was non-existent, but opportunity was there. By the time a publisher bought her first manuscript, she completed drafts of 11 different novels. While her books have uplifting endings, Ruth doesn't shy away from writing about life's challenges, divorce, financial problems, the loss of a loved one, that teach people faith, hope, and perseverance, something Ruth learned from her childhood. "My parents were both alcoholics. I had a tough upbringing in a lot of ways," she said, "but it taught me a lot. I believe you have to move beyond the past and grab hold of the future. Make it your own. My stories don't dwell in that darkness because I don't dwell in it." Her latest book, Prescription for Mystery, the second in Guidepost's new Miracles and Mysteries of Mercy Hospital series, is all about bringing the truth to light. The story follows 4 friends who work at a historic hospital in Charleston, South Carolina. When they stumble upon a clue that a doctor's sudden disappearance may be something more, they band together to solve the mystery. Ruth has always loved reading mysteries, but it wasn't until 2017, with the Guidepost series Mysteries of Martha's Vineyard, that she wrote one of her own. "I decided in my head that I couldn't write a mystery, but when Guidepost asked me, I couldn't say no. Again, it all came down to timing. I got the call when I had a 3-week window of time, waiting for an editor to get back to me about a manuscript. Another God thing," she says. With summer soon in full swing, Ruth and her husband Dave are busier than ever. The pumpkins that Blodgett Family Farm is known for are planted in May and need to be carefully tended until they're ripe for the picking in October. "It's the family project," says Ruth. "Children come and help. Grandchildren come and help. Friends come and help." Until winter, the only opportunity Ruth will have to write is during those early morning hours, 3 a.m. to 7 a.m., her quiet time. "I make sure to pray then and sometimes read scripture," she says. "I believe that if you live your life as a prayer, you don't need to be on bended knee as much, because living your life in a God-honoring way is the best prayer." There's a plaque on Ruth's desk with a quote attributed to writer Irma Bombeck. "When I stand before God at the end of my life, I would hope that I would not have a single bit of talent left, but could say, 'I've used everything you gave me.'" That's Ruth's aim, too. Make the most of everything God has given her. Lessons Learned from a Lemon Tree by Karen Kalina Zindrick. After years of struggle, a woman finds love and happiness in her backyard. I grew up in Hawaii, where I canoed in the sparkling waters, hung my laundry in the sun, and plucked ripe avocados. Being close to nature was like food for my soul, so I was thrilled to discover my new husband's Werner's house in California had a backyard full of birds, butterflies, and trees, including our very own lemon tree. I imagined us picking and cooking with its juicy fruit and taking shade under its leafy limbs. Then I went to take a closer look at the tree. What a mess! The branches were twisted and tangled and sagged so low to the ground that no sunlight broke through. It sat surrounded by patches of dirt. Steel rods and cords had been used at some point to hold up the branches, but now the cords were embedded in the bark and strangling the tree. The leaves were bug-infested. Oh, and the lemons? Most of them were rotted or deformed. "Honey, I've tried to help that tree, but I think it might be a lost cause," said Werner. Yet somehow I felt called to save the lemon tree. Maybe that's because there was a time when I was a lost cause, too. 7 years earlier, my first marriage ended, and I moved from Hawaii to Southern California. I stayed with friends and started my own business, a Polynesian entertainment company. We performed Hawaiian hula dances at Hollywood events. I loved all the attention we got, especially from men. I longed to find love again, and I decided I didn't need God's help. I had my dating life under control. Only, I didn't. I dated all the wrong guys. Desperate to find true love, I signed up for an online matchmaking service. That's where I found Werner, and we set up a date. But I canceled on him because the night before I'd gone to dinner with the guy I was sure was Mr. Right. Turns out he was Mr. Not Even Close. One night, I found myself praying, God, I was so wrong. I need you. I swore off dating. I decided it would be just God and me for a while. A few weeks later, a message popped up in my inbox, wishing you a happy Thanksgiving. Fondly, Werner. I felt my face flush. Werner had been so gracious when I canceled on him at the last minute. I wanted to see him, but I couldn't bring myself to date again. No way. Still, that night, I prayed about it. I woke the next morning to a voice that was loud and clear. Respond to him, it said. Deep in my heart, I knew that God had sent Werner to me. I replied to his email. Soon, we met in person and fell in love, and within 6 months, we were married. I felt healthy and whole, and incredibly blessed. God had given me a second chance. Couldn't I do the same for one of his creations? So I began to work on the lemon tree, a little at a time so it wouldn't go into shock. One by one, I trimmed the heavy laden branches. As they fell to the ground, they reminded me of all the bad choices I'd made in the past falling away. Later, I released some of the cords. I couldn't help but think about how I'd been released from being so foolish and freed to reconnect with God. One day, I laid my hands on the tree and said a little prayer. Lord, this lemon tree is a lot like how I used to be. It's damaged and hopeless and needs a lot of love. Please help me bring it back to life. A few months later, I noticed something. New fruit had grown in, and this time, all of the lemons were whole and healthy. The branches had opened up, letting sunlight through. Today, 7 years after I first saw that sad, mangled lemon tree, it stands tall and magnificent. It grows juicy yellow lemons that Werner and I cook with and put in gift baskets for neighbors and friends. Pickled lemons are the biggest hit, and its strong limbs are covered with shiny green leaves, perfect for taking shade under. I can't believe how far that tree has come, Werner marvels. You did an amazing job. It wasn't just me. The lemon tree and I are living proof that anything can grow and blossom in the hands of the one who nurtures us all. A devotion. Here is the sea, great and wide, which teems with creatures innumerable, living things both small and great. There go the ships and leviathan, which you formed to play in it. Psalm 104, verses 25 to 26. Last summer, we went on vacation with friends who have 4 children, ranging in ages from 5 to 13 years old. We rented paddleboards for them to go out on a mountain lake and explore. I sat on the shore watching the family goof around, splash each other, tip the paddleboards over into the frigid water, and paddle across a section of the lake to explore the little pine tree-covered island. When they came back to the shore, they skipped rocks and waded in the shallow water, searching for little fish. At one point, they found wet, slimy grass they threw at each other. They were wet and cold, muddy, and having a blast. Children sure know how to play. Jesus mentioned we should be like them. Matthew 18, verses 2 to 4. I always thought this meant in terms of trust and faith, but I think he means more than that. As I watched our friends frolic from the shore, I decided to stop observing. You never outgrow play. So the second time they went, I grabbed a paddleboard and joined them on the island. I threw rocks into the lake and played tag. We even all waded into the lake, counted to 3, and submerged ourselves in the icy water. The cold took my breath away. I gasped for air and realized I felt so alive. God created all living things and put into everything a desire for playfulness, even the creatures in the sea, and even you and me. By Jeannie Blackmer. Face step. Make the opportunity for yourself today to do something playful. Wade barefoot in a nearby river, take a child out for ice cream, or play a game with your family. That's all the time we have for today's Guidepost program. 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My name is Deb Turpin. Thanks for joining me.
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2: Good morning and welcome to Inspiration and Religion. This is Lynn Segeberg, and I'll be continuing with Anne Lamott's book, Grace Eventually, Thoughts on Faith. When I got pregnant at 34, my assumption that I would be a mother dovetailed with the knowledge that it would be increasingly harder to conceive if too many more years passed. I might not ever get pregnant again. I was still single, habitually broke, nomadic, but by now I was 3 years sober and finally beginning to grow up. So I went forward with my pregnancy with fear and anticipation and a shyness too, in the face of the enormity of becoming a parent. I had my friend's love and great relatives, especially my younger brother who lived down the street from me, and I knew, trusted, believed, and hoped a lot of things. My faith told me that my child and I would be covered, that God's love, as expressed in the love of my friends and family, would provide for us 100% of the time. This turned out to be true. God was most show-offy when things did not go according to my plans, which was approximately 90% of the time. A sober friend told me that while fear and confusion often swirl around us, faith is straight ahead. I trusted that even though I didn't know a thing about taking care of infants, toddlers, kids, or teenagers, I would be shown the next right step on a need-to-know basis. I trusted that other parents would help me every step of the way, and that if I did not keep secrets when motherhood was going particularly badly, there would be healing and enough understanding and stamina to get by. And this has proven to be true. I thought that there would be a little more downtime. That's a good one. I believed that at some point, rather early on, a quiet confidence would inform me. And it did sometimes. But I was stunned by how afraid I felt all the time, too. My friend Ethan says that being a parent means you go through life with the invisible muzzle of a gun held to your head. You may have the greatest joy you ever dreamed of, but you will never again draw an untroubled breath. I thought a lot of things. There would be some sort of deep communication between me and my child, a fleshy communion of delicious skin on mine, of smells and textures and silences. This bond would be so rich and deep and intuitive that my lifelong quest for a sense of connectedness would at last be over. Much of this was fantasy, the longing of a lonely, scared child, but there was and is the experience of truly twining with another human soul. And there was soft, unarmored baby skin, and that was priceless. And there was also much juiciness in our bond, although I was unprepared for what uncomfortable juice it would be, and how it came with such lumps and grit in it. I believed that being a parent would be a more glorious circuit than it's turned out to be, that the transmission would be more reliable. Now I think I imagined it would be more like being a grandparent. It's been a lot of starts, stops, lurching and coasting, and then braking, barely in control, gears grinding, and then easing forward. I knew that children could teach you how to pay attention, but by the same token, so can shingles. And I knew that children gave you so many excuses to celebrate, only half of them false. You will have to forgive me for using these terms. Children can connect you to the child inside you, who can still play and be silly and helpless and needy and capable of wonder. This child does not have to be yours, of course. It can be a niece or nephew, or the child of a friend. But living with a child makes the opportunity for this more likely. Having a child, loving a child deeply in a daily way, forces you to connect with your mortality, forces you to dig into places within that you have rarely had to confront before, unless you have taken care of a dying parent or friend. What I found way down deep by caring for my father during his illness, and then by having a child, is a kind of eternity, a capacity for and reserves of love and sacrifice that blew my mind. But I also found this stuff inside me that is pretty miserable. I was brought face to face with a funhouse mirror of all the grasping, cowardly, manipulative, greedy parts of me too. I remember staring at my son endlessly when he was an infant, stunned by his very existence, wondering where on earth he had come from. Now when I watch him sleep, I know that he somehow came from life, only I cannot put it into words any better than that. Sam Wheel. There are only 6 stories about Sam at 17 that he'll allow me to tell, and this is my favorite. It's about a fight we had once that left me wondering whether anyone in history had ever been a worse parent or raised such a horrible child. It challenged my belief that there is meaning to life and that we are children of divine intelligence and design. Our fight was ostensibly about the car. We have an old beater that I let Sam drive whenever he wants, although because I pay for the insurance, I have some leverage. It's a good deal for him, but I had taken away his car privileges earlier in the week because he'd been driving recklessly, hit a curb going 20, and destroyed the front tire. So he felt mad and victimized to begin with, my big, handsome, brown-eyed son. And actually, so did I. I asked him to wash both cars as partial payment for the tire I'd had to buy. It was a beautiful sunny day, and he had other plans, which I made him postpone. I went for a walk with the dog to let him work in peace. When I got back, the cars were still gauzy with dirt. I pointed this out as nicely as possible. "I washed them," Sam said defiantly. "You liar," I said in an affectionate way, because his response was so flagrantly not true that I assumed he was joking. He produced 2 filthy wash rags. "I'm not a liar," he said. I just did a lousy job. Turning to walk away, he looked back and gave me a catalytic sneer. It was as if someone, something, had tripped a spring-loaded bomb.

do anymore," he said. "You have no power over me." This is not strictly true. He has little money of his own and loves having our old car to tool around it. Also, he realizes that families are not democracies, and he's smart enough to obey most of the time. We stood in the driveway, looking daggers at each other. The tension was like the air before lightning. The cat ran for her life. The dog wrung her hands. I felt a wall of tears approaching the shore, and without another thought, I got in my car and left. Nothing makes me angrier, nothing makes me feel more hopeless than when someone robs me of my reality by trying to gaslight me. Like Charles Boyer with Ingrid Bergman, saying he hadn't seen her purse when actually he'd hidden it, or lowering the gas jets and then pretending not to notice the darkness, I started to cry, hard, and not long after, too keen, like an Irish woman with a son missing at sea. Recently, I have begun to feel that the boy I loved is gone, and in his place is this male person who pushes my buttons with his moodiness, scorn, and flamboyant laziness. People tell me that the boy will return, but some days that is impossible to imagine. And we were doing so well for a while, all those years until his junior year of high school, when the tectonic plates shifted inside him. I've loved him and given him so much more than I've ever given anyone else. And I'll tell you, a fat lot of good it does these days. I should not have been driving, but since I've restricted Sam's driving privileges, I couldn't make him leave. So I drove along, a bib of tears and drool forming on my t-shirt. Why was he sabotaging himself like this? Giving up his weekend, his freedom, and his car, and for what? Well, this is what teenagers have to do, because otherwise they would never be able to leave home and go off to become their own people. Kids who are very close to their parents often become the worst shits, and they have to make the parents the villains so they can break free without having it hurt too much. Otherwise, the parents would have to throw rocks at them to get them out of the house. It would be like a TV wilderness show where the family has nursed the wounded animal back to life and tries to release it into the wild, shooing it away. Go ahead, buddy, you can fly. So even though, or because, I understood this, I cried harder as I drove. Harder than I have since my father died. God invented cars to help kids separate from their parents. I have never hated my son as much as when I was teaching him to drive. There, I've said it. I hated him. Sue me. It's actually legal. And sometimes he hates me, too. He always drove too fast, cut corners too sharply, whipped around in the 95 Honda like it was a souped-up Mustang convertible. But somehow, he tricked the California Department of Motor Vehicles into issuing him a license. I hate the way most young men drive. So cocky, reckless, apparently entitled. I suppose they hate the way I drive, too. Slow and careful, all but shaking my puny fist at them as they pass. I started letting Sam drive himself to and from school and to and from his appointments, events, practices. I also ordered him to make emergency runs for milk and ice cream sundaes. But recently, as he was leaving, I saw him peel around the corner nearest to our home, endangering himself and anyone who might have been on the street. I threatened to take away his driving privileges, and he slowed down for 2 days. Then he sped up when he thought I wasn't looking and lost his rights for a while.

0: week. What has happened? Who is this person? He used to be so sane and positive, so proud of himself. He used to call himself Samuel when he was 5, because while he couldn't pronounce Samuel, he knew it was a distinguished name. He used to care about everything, but now he seems to care only about his friends, computers, music, and most hideously, his cell phone. The adolescent's pacemaker. He threatens to run away because he wants his freedom. And the truth is, he is too old to be living with me anymore. He wants to have his own house and hours and life. He wants my permission to smoke so he doesn't have to sneak around. He wants to stay out late and sleep in. And because I won't let him do any of this on weekdays, he sees me as a prig at best, and at worst, a cold-hearted guard at Guantanamo. I wept at the wheel on a busy boulevard. At first, people were looking over at me as they passed in the next lane. I wiped at my face and snorkeled. Then I noticed that people were dropping back. Eventually, there were no cars in my immediate vicinity. I felt like O.J. in his Bronco on that famous ride. I started calling out to God, help me, I'm calling on you. I hate my son. I wanted to die. What is the point? What if the old bumper sticker is right and the hokey pokey is what it's all about? But I have to believe that Jesus prefers honesty to anything else. I was saying, here's who I am, and that is where most improvement has to begin. You've got to wonder what Jesus was like at 17. They don't even talk about it in the Bible. He was apparently so awful. Then I said the stupidest thing to God. I said, I'll do anything you say. Now this always gets Jesus' attention. I could feel him look over sideways and steeple his fingers, and smile that pleased with himself smile. Good, I heard him say. Now you're talking, so go home already and deal with it. So I drove home, wiping at my eyes, and when I stepped inside, Sam said, his voice dripping with contempt, what do you have to cry about? I staggered to my room, like Snagglepuss on stage. I sat on the floor and thought about his question. The answer was, I didn't have a clue. But all the honest parents I know, all 3 of them, are in similar straits. Their kids are mouthy now. And worse, they couldn't care less about school. And some are barely passing. They drive like movie stars from the 50s, like Marlon Brando or Troy Donahue. You can see in their driving that everything in them is raw, too intent, and thoughtless. No wonder teenagers make such good terrorists. And me? I think it was all over the moment Sam was born. I recognized that the things I hated about my parents, their fixation with our doing homework and getting into a good college, their need to show us off, and make us perform socially for their friends. We're going to be things Sam hated about me someday. I also knew that I would wreck his life in ways my parents couldn't have even imagined. I knew that God had given me an impossible task and that I would fail. I knew deep down that life can be a wretched business and no one, not even Sam, gets out alive. It turns out that all kids have this one tiny inbred glitch. They have their own sin, their own stains, their own will. Putting aside for a moment the divine truth of their natures, all of them are wrecked, just like the rest of us. That is the fly in the ointment. And this, Sam, is what I had to cry about. When I finally stopped my sobbing, I called Father Tom, who is one of Sam's dear friends, too. I told him my version. He listened. "You're right on schedule," he said. "And so is he. And I was worse." "You swear? Thank you. But it's still hopeless. What should I do?" "Call the White House and volunteer him for the National Guard." "Anything else?" "Let the hard feelings pass. Ask for help. Mary and Joseph had some absolutely awful moments too. See if you can forgive each other a little bit, just for today. We can't forgive. That's the work of the Spirit. We're too damaged, but we can be willing. And in the meantime, try not to break his fingers." I sat on my floor, and after a while the dog came over and gave me a treatment. Somewhat revived, I tried to figure out the next right thing. It suddenly came to me. I went and kicked my son's door in. "Go clean the cars properly," I said. "Now." And he did, or rather, he hosed them down. Then he went back inside and slammed the door. I went inside and filled a tub with hot soapy water and took it to him. "Go wash them again," I said, "with soap this time, and then rinse them." I went inside and did everything I could think of that helps when all is hopeless. I ate some yogurt, drank a glass of cool water, and cleaned out a drawer. Then I took my nice clean car to the market and bought supplies. The new People magazine, a loaf of whole wheat sourdough, and a jar of raspberry jam. I lay on the couch, read my magazine, and ate toast. Before I started to doze, I turned on CNN softly and watched until I fell asleep. I woke up a few times. The first time, I was still sad and angry and ashamed, and I knew in my heart that things weren't going to be consistently good for a long time. I was willing for this Spirit to help me forgive myself and for Sam and me to forgive each other. But these things take time. God does not have a magic wand. I kept my expectations low, which is one of the secrets of life. When I woke up a second time, I saw the last thing on earth I expected to see. Sam, in the room with me, stretched out on the other couch, eating yogurt and watching CNN. "Hi," I said, but he didn't reply. His legs hung over the side of the couch. I dozed off again, and when I woke up, he was asleep, the dog on the floor beside him. He was sweating. He always gets hot when he sleeps. He used to nap on the same couch with his head on my legs and ask me to scratch it. And before that, he would crawl into bed beside me and kick off all the covers. And earlier still, he would sleep on my stomach and chest like a hot water bottle. He and the dog were both snoring. Maybe I had been too, all of us tangled in one another's dreams. Everything in the room stirred. Dust and light, dander and fluff, the air. My life still in daily circulation with this guy I had been resting with for so many years. Blink of an eye. One morning about 10 years ago, I awoke with a savage headache that rendered me unbalanced and nauseated. My 6-year-old son came in to see why I wasn't getting him ready for school. He took one look at the situation, his mother in bed, sweaty and lifeless, as the guy in cartoons with X's where his eyes should be, and took charge. Hiking up his pajama bottom, Sam said, "You go back to sleep. I can get myself ready." He brought me a glass of orange juice, petted me the way young children do, and made sounds of sorrow. I got some aspirin out of the nightstand and went back to sleep. When I woke up again, I heard the TV on in the living room, then kitchen sounds. I called out for a progress report. "Doing great, Mom," he answered confidently. "I made my own breakfast." When I woke with a half hour until we would leave for school, I called out for an update. "Everything's going great, Mom. Have you gotten dressed, honey?"
1: Yep,
0: he replied, like some old guy from Maine. So I went back to sleep with a wistful sense of our being partners in this business. Soon Sam would hardly need me at all. After nearly half an hour more of sleep, I bolted out of bed, my headache gone, pulled on clothes, and raced out to gather him for school. There he sat on the couch, a root beer in one hand, the TV remote in the other, wearing only his Power Ranger underpants, beaming proudly. The seasons revolved like a rusty merry-go-round in a schoolyard. He became a young man. Last Sunday morning, when I called out to see if Sam was ready to go do some errands, and he said groggily, "Yeah, in a minute," I knew him well enough to go downstairs and check. He and three other teenagers were in his room, still sleeping, in what smelled like the cafeteria at an elk preserve. One of the friends smoked cigarettes, although not in my house. Another one got busted at school with alcohol and a knife in his backpack. I have known all three boys since they were in first grade, and I adore them. They are bright, sweet, accomplished, and it is always easy to love and accept them because they are not mine. They gladly help around the house when I ask them to, as Sam does at their houses, and every time I thank them for helping, they shrug like cowboys and say, "No problem." These days, some of Sam's lifelong buddies are in trouble with drugs and alcohol, and so are their girlfriends. One young woman we know is in an institution for the time being. A very young man we know is in rehab in Montana. A few months ago, Sam and I went to the funeral of a local boy who died of an OxyContin overdose. We stood in the chill of an autumn dusk in the old Jewish cemetery in San Rafael and listened as the boy's mother shoveled the first scoops of dirt onto his coffin. It was the loudest sound I have ever heard. Most of us have gotten off relatively easy so far. Our kids are impossible only half the time, screwing up, troubling our hearts, making dumb choices, forfeiting fragments of their dreams, but still basically okay. But God, they can be annoying. "Sam," I told him Sunday morning, "you said you'd do errands with me. They're all for you. And your laundry is overflowing. You swore you'd do it yesterday. That's why I let you blow it off the other day. Plus, you've got the garbage and the recycling." "Okay, okay, God." You'd have thought I asked him for a pedicure. John, the young man who got busted at school, opened his eyes and said sleepily, "Hi, Annie." He is often at our house, part of the smelly Jurassic herd who hang out in Sam's room. He's a good person. Observant, dignified, funny, and tender-hearted, just like Sam at other people's houses. John has always done wonderfully in school without much prodding, and it was his and his parents' dream that he would go to a top liberal arts college and pursue a career in journalism, at least until this semester when he tanked. Now, I hope he can just get in anywhere decent. I called his father one day in tears because Sam was in danger of failing a class. John's father and I are allies. He listened with the tough gentleness only the parent of another great kid in trouble can muster. He expressed love and respect for Sam. Then he said that John had just flunked advanced algebra and so could not get into any of the UC campuses. He's been working for so long to get into a really good school, said his dad, and then it's gone in the blink of an eye. Neither of us spoke for a moment. This is obscene, that higher education is so desperately cutthroat that a single adolescent slip can make such a difference in the quality of the rest of a young person's life. He continued haltingly, it's just the way it is. We talked about it last week when his report card arrived, that what we had all hoped for was probably not going to happen now. It was a sad conversation for both of us. And later that night, when I was in bed, he came into my room and told me quietly in the dark, don't give up on me, Dad. His voice cracked. When we hung up sometime later, we were both better. I know what it is like to be scared to death that your child seems out of control, and what it is like when you cannot locate him late at night. I have gotten the 2 a.m. call from the sheriff's deputy, but I don't know what it feels like to have academic dreams shattered, because our dream has been modest. Sam's always been a good artist, an inventor, an animator, an imaginator, but a reluctant student, except for the social life and art. He had an obvious way with his hands in kindergarten, which is when our troubles began. His teacher called me one day to schedule a conference to discuss his problems as a slow paper cutter. I am not making this up. He was the slowest paper cutter in the class. The teacher seemed genuinely worried. I pointed out that he was meticulous in his approach to art and numbers, but she wouldn't let go of it. I almost lost my temper. Why don't you just go ahead and say it? I wanted to shout. The kid's a loser. Yet, he and his friends are anything but losers. They are teenagers, wild horses, corralled in their parents' homes, who want to carve out their independence. They want to drink, smoke dope, borrow the car. Get up, Sam, I told him later Sunday morning. You've got chores to do. You've already spent your allowance, and you owe me some time, and you promised to go with me to the convalescent home this afternoon. It was almost noon. I had decided to skip church because I'd be performing a service that afternoon at the home, which my church sponsors. We're not going to have time to do your errands today. I'm going to take Lily for a hike, I said. I wanted to chill out for a while. I told him what I wanted done by the time I got home. We would be leaving at 2. He sat up in bed and rubbed his face. Okay, he said. Have a good walk. Bye-bye, Lily. Thanks, darling, I said, because his voice was so sweet. No problem. One of the 4 things I know for sure about raising kids is to savor whatever works. I smiled as his friends woke and surveyed the mess in his room. Then I left. Lily and I set out for our favorite hike on Mount Tamalpais. The contrast was a lovely shock. The mountain and foothills are their own fresh, spacious sacrament for me, especially when the lower hills have begun to turn green. All summer and fall, the slopes are golden brown, and then new green grass appears. It pushes the old grass up and away until it lies like small hay drifts gathered neatly before the hay balers arrive. Lily ran ahead off leash, which is not, strictly speaking, or actually in any way legal, but most dogs up here run free. She scampered up the wet grassy hillside. After the rains, the old grass is silvery gray, like a Weimaraner. I walked along, lost in observation of the winter wildflowers beside the path, the lazy moss on tree trunks, the coyote bush on the hillside flocked with white fluff, and was startled by the abrupt appearance of two men. They wore green uniforms, and I knew in a jackhammering heartbeat that they were deputies from the sheriff's department. Just like that, at the point on the path where Mount Tam comes into view, fills the sky and lowlands with green, fleecy trees. They stood 20 feet in front of me. I gasped. "Oh, no," I said, as Lily bounded up to them with a stick in her mouth. They were both in their late 30s or early 40s, one nice-looking with a mustache, the other looking a lot like Barney Fife. None of us said anything for a minute. This couldn't be. I'd been on these hillsides many times a week for years now, and I'd never even seen a deputy. And Lily was such a good dog, and I was such a good person, about to head to a convalescent home. God, the handsome man said, "Looks like you know what we're up to." I nodded. "You hear stories of how they issue $200 fines for not having your dog on a leash." I felt like the teenager in trouble. The deputies, my meddling parents. So I instinctively did what I have always done when I've run the tail end of a yellow light ever since I got my license at 16. I worked on a good lie. Then I tried to jolly them out of giving me a ticket. Could this be like a fix-it ticket where I show up at your department tomorrow with my dog on a leash, healing? The first one looked at me sympathetic. The other one stared at me, accusing, hurt. I hung my head and started to cry. Tears pooled in my eyes, tears of pure adolescent misery and frustration. The years of letting Lily run free were at an end. Tears of shame and of simply wanting to be left alone to pursue my life without being hassled to death in one of my favorite places on earth. Barney got his ticket book out, and then, his mouth drawn as if he were a fierce boy armed with a slingshot, his police radio. I wanted to scream at them, "Don't you guys have anything better to do? Like arresting the guys in the park who sell drugs to kids? Like busting the old farts outside the movie theater who pick up teenage girls? You're here to hassle and fine a Greenpeace supporter?" And it went from bad to worse. "May I see your driver's license, ma'am?" Barney asked. I was lost, furious, and old. They did a check for prior convictions and unpaid parking tickets, and I was clean. Barney filled out my ticket and handed it to me, and somehow I gave up the fight. I sighed deeply, loudly, and shrugged. Then I put on a crafty expression. "What if I were to tell you that she's not actually my dog?" I asked. The man smiled. I looked at Lily. "I've never seen that dog in my life." Lily bounded over to me with her branch and flung herself against my leg, staring up at me. A furry, panting St. John the Divine. On the lower part of the path home, new grass wasn't growing yet. The short golden grass lay flattened by weather in swirls of hat hair. It was after 1 when I got home. There was progress. Sam was now asleep on the upstairs couch. I roused him. "We have to leave in an hour," I said, "and I told you to get your chores done before we go." "Give me 10 more minutes," he cried. And remembering how the cops had made me feel, I let him sleep. My friend, the Shama, arrived. She was going with us. I pantomimed choking my sleeping child. Then I made sandwiches for all of us. She and I ate. At 2:10, I shook Sam again. "Get up now," I said. I was about to shout at him, but he looked like a skinny marine mammal washed ashore. Another of the 4 things I know for sure about raising kids is that most times when you overlook bad behavior or let them blow you off when something is important to you, you injure them. You hobble their character. The third of the four things I know is that if you can shine a small beam of truth on a beloved when you are angry, it is more beneficial than hitting that beloved with a cleat light of feelings and pinning the person to the wall. I can't remember the fourth, but I put numbers 2 and 3 into practice. I closed my eyes, gathered myself, bent down, and spoke to my son calmly. Sam, you've said several times you would come with me today. I want you to, but I don't want to make myself crazy trying to get you to live up to your promises. If it doesn't happen, I'm going to be sad and angry, but I am not going to lose myself in your bullshit. He got up and went downstairs to his room grumpily. Neshama looked at me. You did great, she said. I closed my eyes and let my head drop to my chest. We heard Sam's footsteps on the stairs coming toward us. The three of us went outside and got in the car, Sam in the back seat, where he ate his sandwich in sleepy silence. There were only 6 residents waiting in the recreation room for us to begin the service, 5 women and 1 man, fragile as onion skin. There were 5 of us from church, plus Neshama, so I assigned everyone a resident to shepherd through the short service. We always sing a few songs, say a few prayers, take the residents' hands, and look at their eyes and say, "The peace of God be with you." Sam accompanied a pretty Asian woman who talked to him as if he might be one of her relatives. He introduced himself to her shyly. "Yes," she said happily, "Sam." He took his place at her side. For the next half hour, he turned the pages of the worship book for her and ran his fingers along the words of each hymn so she could follow. "He's been coming here with me off and on his whole life because I so believe in this ministry and want him to share it with me. The people here are shipwrecks, and sometimes there is not much lift, but there is a thread in them that can be pulled and that still vibrates. It's like being with nuns who have taken vows of silence and mutter. So we show up, talk, and sing. It seems to fill the residents, breathe more life into them." Sam's companion beamed and concentrated on doing her part correctly, as if to please him. "When we sang Jesus Loves Me, a song she and the others may have learned as children, some sang along, muttering and murmuring like brooks. There's such pleasure in knowing the words to a song. I've seen them come back to life during this service, even when they cannot sing. I've seen these moments bring them joy and comfort. We don't lay a heavy Jesus trip on anyone. It's more that he is a medium for our showing up and caring." My person was sound asleep. I was beginning to think it was the effect I have on people. She was wearing a bright red sweatsuit and could not have weighed more than 80 pounds. When she finally woke up, I greeted her. "I want to go back to sleep," she cried out, and I assured her that that was okay. I took her hands, and she babbled for a minute. "I like that house," she said, and I held on to her hands. Sam came over. "She wants to sleep," he whispered, "because she liked the house in her dreams." "That's exactly right," I said. He went back to the Asian woman. My woman in red fell asleep again. I continued with a prayer. Some of the residents seemed to be out of it, drooling, dazed. Then you would hear them saying the Lord's Prayer. "Amen," we say loudly. Then we go around one last time, touch each person, and tell them how glad we are that they are there. I realize again and again that this is really all you have to offer people most days, a touch, a moment's gladness. It has to do, and it often does. Hey, thanks, I told Sam as we headed outside with Neshama. No problem, he said. We walked to my car. I liked my person, he added. His hair was matted down in bedhead tufts like the hills. Earth School. Perhaps everything terrible is, in its deepest being, something that needs our love. Rainer Maria Rilke. Bastille Day. I'll read anything with the words divine love and impeachment in the first sentence. So I included them in the first line of my call for a revolution in the spring. I know the word divine makes many progressive people run screaming for their lives, and one hesitates to use it. And we all know it's unlikely that there is going to be an impeachment anytime soon. So I hastened to add that this would be a revolution about decency, as in, have you no decency? It would be calm, polite, and inclusive. Perhaps in lieu of divine love, we could use the idea of kindness, and we would be guided by the way Gandhi and Dr. King behaved toward the armed white men who fought them when they changed the world. In the spring of 2006, I believed that good people who had watched their country's leaders skid so far to the triumphal right would want to do something. I mean, wouldn't they? Otherwise, those people's children would ask them someday, when we would all be living in caves, what did you do to try to save us? And the children would be angry, and they are so awful and unpleasant when they are mad, even in the dark. I, for one, did not want to answer that I'd done nothing, or that I'd ranted and flailed, showing up only to support my own causes and candidates. In the face of hate and madness, you can't just turn your face to the wall and give up. I wanted to figure out how to say enough and be part of a revolution that would save the world, or at least help people keep the faith. I hoped that July 14th worked for everyone. In 1967, my father published a great novel about an anti-war march called The Bastille Day Parade, in which protesters carry signs that read, "Turn off the lie machine." In choosing July 14th, I would like to pay tribute to him and to the people of this generation who are surely turning in their graves with horror about contemporary life in their beloved America. They were passionate in their fight against fascism, Joseph McCarthy, and litterbugs. They were committed to civil rights, to libraries, and to good manners. They raised their children to be polite, as honest as we could manage, and to live as if the word fair meant something, which all sounds a little Amish now. A renewal of these values would be the major plank of this revolution. In this revolution, there would be no positions except greenness, kindness, and libraries. We would not even have a battle cry, as that can lead to chanting and haranguing. We would simply look one another in the eyes, shake our heads, and say, "This can't be right." We would not try to figure out what it all means. Iraq, Guantanamo, Abu Ghraib, Terry Schiavo, abortion rights, the Downing Street memo, domestic spying, immigration, the Kyoto Protocol, the Geneva Conventions, Tom DeLay, none of it. Mostly we would show up and say things like, giving India massive nuclear assistance? I don't know, that just can't be right. Or John Bolton at the UN? Geez Louise. Also, everyone would commit to taking a few naysayers to Al Gore's movie as the most effective possible consciousness raising about the ecological tragedy of global warming. We would not suggest through words or body language that George W. Bush's approach to the environment had helped destroy the planet. We would be starting over. We would pass the popcorn. After an initial call I made in a column for Salon, I was hoping for a large turnout. Even though so few people showed up to mark the third anniversary of the invasion of Iraq, this was dispiriting, but let's not dwell on it. More than 59 million people voted for John Kerry, and I was hoping for a turnout somewhere in the neighborhood of 20 million. We would need precinct leaders to get the word out, although not the kind who go door to door while people are eating, then threaten very sweetly to come back later. Bitter neighbors were the very last thing this revolution sought. We would all show up on Bastille Day on the biggest street in our town, or in front of City Hall, or wherever we felt like gathering, with friends or alone. We'd be compelled by the ferocious belief we've carried since childhood that the United States is supposed to be a republic of 50 states, united and humane, and that we'd fight to the nail nicely for that to be truth again. I thought it would be cool if people turned off their cell phones that day. I chose a color for the revolution, green, because we've lost our connection with the natural world, and this would be a step toward reclaiming it. Also because trees, grass, and the rest of the natural world are incredibly beautiful and precious. Nature is the truth. Some might suspect that this was inching dangerously close to a position. But with everyone in green, hundreds of shades of green, and if I'm being honest, it's true that the tiniest point might be made that a black and white worldview, Manichaean good versus evil color scheme, was wearing out its welcome. We could bring bulbs that we would plant in November, no matter how things shake down. Bulbs are about new life after darkness and storms. It was important that we constantly replant, in case the Bush administration insisted that all daffodils be killed off under the rubric of the Clean Ground Initiative. One last thing. It would be great if people brought a bit of fruit to share, and maybe a few dollars, in case anybody ran into someone desperately poor. Bananas are great, as they are the only known cure for existential dread. Also, I've heard that in India, even people dying in the street will share their bananas with anyone who needs them. We might start this tradition of sharing here too. I once saw a note on someone's computer that said, "The law of the American jungle, remain calm and share your bananas." So the more I think about it, the more convinced I am about the bananas. Jesus would take care of anyone who was hungry, maybe by making soup and then sitting down to eat with everyone. Then when people had eaten, he would encourage them to get moving again and help him pick litter up off the street. But soup is not practical to serve on the day of the revolution. Trust me, fruit is a nice touch. Apples, oranges, it doesn't matter. And it would not be mandatory that you bring fruit at all. I was asking only that people show up and help foment a revolution based on kindness. Maybe we'd sing My Country 'Tis Thee. No offense in that, is there? If you forget the way the song has been used as a weapon against the people of America, and think instead about the words, "From every mountainside, let freedom ring." Nothing too objectionable, really. But we wouldn't sing it if doing so would stir up a lot of debate and distraction. I was thinking that both of my parents died here, in this land they loved. They were both born abroad. A lot of our parents have died. People who made sure their children read John Steinbeck, Rachel Carson, and Langston Hughes. I would show up for my parents by proxy. Seriously, we wouldn't have to sing that song if it's going to freak people out. Still, I cry when I hear it. We would come together on Bastille Day and ixnay on the cell phones and speeches. As Woody Allen once said, before I turned on him, 80% of life is simply showing up. We will show up and foment a loving revolution wearing green. I just looked up foment to make sure that this is what I meant. It comes from the Latin fomentum, which means a warm poultice. You apply a cloth dipped in warm water or medication to a body that needs healing, and that is exactly what we need to do. I was thinking noonish. Unfortunately, my plans for the revolution stalled during a book tour in April, although a number of Salon readers around the country shared with me in person that they and their friends were organizing groups of people to show up with them locally on July 14th. Then in late May, when my commitment and strength returned, the weather had turned August hot. I am not blaming this on the escalation of the Earth's destruction during the Bush years. I'm just saying, way too hot for May. And maybe the idea was ridiculous, so I held off on drumming up local support. And that's all the time we have for today. Thank you for joining me for Inspiration and Religion. This has been Lynn Segebrecht.
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2: 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Published in Treasure Coast. David Gretz. David R. Gretz, age 67, of Stewart, Florida, passed away unexpectedly on Saturday, July 25, 2026. David was born in Pittsburgh to the late Walter and Mary Margaret Gretz, dear brother of Janet Marie, Greg Springer, and father James R. Gretz, uncle of Daniel, Amanda Springer, Kevin, Allison Springer, Michelle, TJ, Riley, Jeffrey, Rosemary Springer, great uncle to five. He is also preceded in death by two infant brothers. Friends will be received on Thursday from 4 to 8 p.m. at the Bach Funeral Home, Limited, 1500 MT Royal Boulevard, Glenshaw. A funeral mass will be celebrated in St. Matthew Parish, St. Bonaventure Church, Glenshaw, on Friday at 10 a.m. A live stream of the mass will be available at www.stmatthewpgh.org and on the parish Facebook page. 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David Lambert, 96, passed away August 3, 2026. 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Donald Edward Lawrence. With sadness, we announce the passing of Donald Lawrence, 88, in Palm City, Florida on Sunday, July 5, 2026, in the comfort of his home. A celebration of life will take place at Stewart, Florida Congregational Church on August 22 at 11 a.m. and will be live streamed. In lieu of flowers, the family suggests that donations be made in his memory to the Alzheimer's Association or a no-kill pet rescue of your choice. Anyone wishing to send a message to the family or read the full obituary can do so at Don's memorial page at www.ForestHillsPalmCityFlorida.com. Posted online on August 13, 2026, published in Treasure Coast. Dorothy Graves. Dorothy Lee Graves, Dottie, 85 years young, of Vero Beach, Florida, peacefully went to heaven to be with Jesus on August 10 while at home with her family. She was born on January 26, 1941 in Greenwood, MS to Elton and Dolly Rogers. She attended Whitehaven High School and Mississippi State College for Women. Dottie married her best friend William R. Graves Sr., Russell, on May 27, 1960. She was a homemaker and true partner to her Air Force husband during his 27 years of service. Upon moving to Florida, she worked in Congressman Bill Nelson's office assisting veterans and those obtaining their citizenship, as well as Indian River Colony Club in Melbourne. She was the epitome of what a U.S. Air Force officer's wife should be and supported Russ' career to the rank of colonel. Dottie would later be called the general in their home. She loved Jesus, her family, and serving in her church and will always be remembered for being a feisty but loving leader. She held numerous roles in service to her church, the, now, Global Methodist Church. When out at a restaurant, she would always tell the server there would be a prayer prior to the meal and ask what she could pray for them specifically. Imagine the seeds that were planted in the hearts of those who needed her boldness. She is survived by her husband of 66 years, Russell, her children Russ, Rusty, and Stacy Graves, and Deborah Laduke and Michael Budnick, all of Vero Beach, her brother Carl Allen and Donna Rogers of Dahlonega, Georgia, and her sister-in-law, Peggy Rogers of Hiram, Georgia. She dearly loved her 8 grandchildren and 9 great-grandchildren. She was preceded in death by her parents and a brother, Willie E. Rogers Jr., Bill. A celebration of life will be held at the First Methodist Church in Vero Beach on Saturday, August 22 at 11 a.m. In lieu of flowers, donations may be made to Tunnel to Towers or St. Jude Children's Hospital. Posted online on August 14, 2026, published in Treasure Coast. Fred Geary. Fred Ames Geary, born on June 23, 1927, in Vinyl Haven, Maine, passed away peacefully on July 17, 2026, in Vero Beach, Florida, at the age of 99. He was the son of Fred E. Geary and Sadie Ames. Fred proudly served his country in both the United States Army from 1945 to 1947 in Japan and the United States Air Force from 1948 to 1955 in the United Kingdom. His dedication to service exemplified his commitment to duty and honor. After his military career, Fred pursued higher education and earned a Ph.D. in Education Administration from the University of Connecticut in 1974. He dedicated his professional life to education, serving as an assistant principal in Connecticut, where he worked tirelessly to support students and educators alike. In his later years, Fred resided in Sebastian and Vero Beach, Florida, where he spent the last 3 decades of his life. He was a devoted father to Karen J. Ferguson and Greg F. Geary and a proud grandfather to Kristen Marie Ferguson and Molly Kathleen Ferguson. Fred's life was marked by service, education, and love for family and animals. His legacy will live on through those who knew him and loved him. Posted online on August 1, 2026, published in Treasure Coast. Herbert J. Lohr, 88, passed away August 6, 2026. Arrangements provided by All County Funeral Home and AMP, Crematory, Stewart. Posted online on August 7, 2026, published in Treasure Coast. James Pence Jim passed away on July 29, 2026, at the age of 79, surrounded by his family. He will be remembered for his thoughtfulness, kindness, and his willingness to help others. He is survived by his wife, Linda, son, Byron, Michelle, and grandsons, Julian and Noah. The family will celebrate his life privately. To view the full obituary, go to www.dignitymemorial.com. Posted online on August 4, 2026, published in Treasure Coast. Lorenzo Horner. Lorenzo David, Dave, Horner III passed away peacefully at his home in Charlottesville, Virginia on August 8, 2026. Dave was the son of L. David Horner Jr. and Catherine Byers Horner of Lynchburg, Virginia. He was preceded in death by his beloved wife of 60 years, Jane Bond Horner, and his younger brother John Byers Horner, Catherine Davidson, of Richmond, Virginia. He is survived by daughters Valerie Pickard, Stephen, of Orlando, Florida, Victoria Horner of Charlottesville, Virginia, and Julie Bryant, Kevin, of Easton, Maryland, along with grandsons who he adored, Joseph Pickard, Christina Ansell, and James Pickard, Laura Beckner, of Richmond, Virginia, and Daniel Pickard, Julie Norton, of Orlando, Florida, as well as nephews Ashby Davidson Horner, Melanie Covington, and John Sherman Mahood Horner, Cecilia Phillips, of Richmond, Virginia. Born in Lynchburg on December 13, 1934, Dave graduated from E.C. Glass High School in 1952 and UVA in 1956 with a B.A. in Economics, where he played varsity basketball, and was a proud member of SAE. He later obtained a graduate degree from the Stonier School of Banking at Rutgers in 1967. After meeting on a blind date, Dave and Jane were married in her hometown of Atlanta in 1955. They lived in Pittsburgh, where Dave worked for U.S. Steel. Then Dave served at sea in the Navy from 1956 to 58. Thereafter he joined the Bank of Virginia in 1959 and worked his way up to an EVP position. In 1966 he was elected president of the Bank of Central Virginia in Lynchburg, the youngest bank president in state history. In 1974, Dave and Jane moved with their family to Orlando. There, Dave served as CEO of Southeast Bank until he and partner Kelly Smith purchased the Central Florida franchise for Popeye's Famous Fried Chicken, which grew from 0 to 55 locations, the largest Popeye's franchise in the U.S. It sold in 1990, after Dave was named Florida Small Businessman of the Year. During his time in Virginia and Florida, he served in philanthropic positions, including president of the YMCA, board member of Edgewood Boys Ranch and Boys Club of America, in an effort to mentor and rehab young people struggling to find their niche in life. Dave spent earlier summers as a lifeguard and dive shop owner at Virginia Beach, where he held the unofficial record for rescues in the surf, taught underwater photography and skin and scuba diving. He was one of the first nationally certified scuba instructors in the country and produced an underwater movie, Diver Below, which won several national film awards, while also serving as president of the Virginia Skin Divers Association. In the mid-1970s, he pursued the rights to Spanish wrecks off the Atlantic coast. Dave was featured twice as the real person on the national game show, To Tell the Truth, with a panel of celebrities trying to guess who was telling the truth versus the imposters. Dave was always fascinated with underwater exploration, shipwreck research, sunken treasure, and unsolved mysteries. A colorful storyteller and a longtime member of the Explorers Club, he was recognized by the Bahamas and the government of Ecuador for his contribution to the salvage of three Spanish galleons lost in the 1600s. Through decades of research, he reconstructed journeys of wrecked ships, pirates, explorers, and lost airplanes, and authored several books, the first being Shipwrecks, Skin Divers and Sunken Gold. Later came Better Scuba Diving for Boys.

She was a tremendous support to Dave throughout his life. Having been a Spanish major at Randolph-Macon, she translated many archival documents for his books and was his unofficial chief of staff. Dave moved from Vero Beach to Charlottesville in 2020, to be closer to his family and friends in the area. He loved being in his old stomping grounds, surrounded by history and wonderful memories, looking out his window at Monticello Mountain, and Yuva grounds, plus he was a longtime supporter of Yuva Athletics and the Jefferson Scholarship Foundation. While he missed close friends in Florida and Maryland, he always said it was great to be back home. Always a Virginia gentleman, he will be sorely missed by all that knew and loved him. We know he will keep on keeping on and make heaven a more colorful place. Our family would like to thank the Peaceful Minds caregiver team and hospice of the Piedmont, for their exceptional care. Posted online on August 11, 2026, published in Treasure Coast, Maryland v. Gill 93, passed away July 31, 2026. Arrangements provided by All County Funeral Home and AMP, Crematory, Stewart. Posted online on August 3, 2026, published in Treasure Coast, Maureen A. Govoni 74, passed away July 30, 2026. Arrangements provided by All County Funeral Home and AMP, Crematory, Stewart, Florida. Posted online on August 1, 2026, published in Treasure Coast, Mulchan Sahady Agapi. With heavy hearts, we announce the passing of Mulchan Sahady Agapi, who departed this life on August 3, 2026, at the age of 96. A visitation to celebrate Mulchan's life will be held at Hazley Funeral Home in Fort Pierce on Tuesday, August 11, 2026, from 9 a.m. until 12 p.m. An online guest book may be signed at www.hazleyfuneralhome.com. Posted online on August 6, 2026, published in Treasure Coast, Richard Friedberg. Richard H. Friedberg of Vero Beach, Florida, passed away in December. A Boston University graduate and U.S. Army veteran, Richard was a dynamic entrepreneur. His multifaceted career spanned Madison Avenue advertising, the music and film industries, Wall Street finance, and major real estate development across the South. He was predeceased by his parents, Albert and Essie, and his sister, Frances. His daughter, Jennifer P. Friedberg, Rhinebeck, New York, his sons, Terrence M. Friedberg, F.L., Spencer P. Friedberg, and Wyatt G. Friedberg, Vero Beach, Florida, and his grandchildren, Nicolo and Dylan Mainardi. Posted online on August 3, 2026, published in Treasure Coast, Richard John Cummins, 85, passed away August 13, 2026. Arrangements provided by All County Funeral Home and AMP, Crematory, Stewart, Florida. Posted online on August 14, 2026, published in Treasure Coast, Vincent Arthur Lloyd. Vincent Arthur Lloyd passed away August 11, 2026, at Treasure Coast Hospice. Vincent was born July 28, 1947, to Thomas and Mary Lloyd in Long Branch, New Jersey. After graduating from Rutgers Law School, Vincent traded the cold winters of New Jersey for the warmth of Florida. Vincent and his then-wife, Susan, packed their belongings and two infant sons into a beat-up Volkswagen and headed south for one wild ride. Vincent interviewed for an attorney position with Holland & Knight in Central Florida, but was instead lured to the unknown and undiscovered town of Fort Pierce. It only took one visit to Fort Pierce to convince Vincent he should decline the job offer with Holland & Knight, throw caution to the wind and open his own law practice. Vincent had always been a risk-taker, and this was by far his riskiest move. The move paid off. Vincent quickly befriended local native and attorney, Edgar Al Brown, and the two opened the law firm of Lloyd and Amp, Brown in the early 70s. Lloyd and Amp, Brown would eventually morph into Lloyd, Hoskins and Amp, Pierce, and became one of the largest law firms on the Treasure Coast. Vincent was widely recognized as the king of workers' comp. Vincent loved a good battle, whether it was fighting insurance companies, ex-wives, addiction, or cancer. Vincent fought the fight and he fought to win. After growing his law practice into a powerhouse firm, Vincent set his sights on growing his family. Vincent and his new wife

Glenda suddenly had 6 children under the age of 6, in addition to the 4 children Vincent shared with first wife Susan. To Vincent, his new large family gave him the ultimate bragging rights. Never one to sit idle, Vincent had the ambition of becoming a true entrepreneur. Vincent was often credited with sparking the revitalization of F.T. Pierce by renovating the Fort Pierce Hotel building and countless others in the downtown area. Over the years, Vincent owned the original Tiki Bar and Restaurant, Gopher Broke Groves, Lloyd's Travel, Value Vend, and the Treasure Coast Antique Mall, to name a few. When not tending to his many irons in the fire, Vincent would flee to Grand Cayman, where he owned not one, but 2 homes, just to ensure there would always be enough room for friends and family. Vincent was a voracious reader and collector of art, amassing a large collection of Dylan Thomas books and Beanie Backus paintings. Vincent loved to travel and was known to take month-long safaris to Africa. Late in life, Vincent moved to Italy, where he took up painting and learning to speak Italian, while spending quality time with his daughter Katie. One of Vincent's proudest moments was having his paintings in the display window at the renowned Fendi store in Rome. Vincent experienced many chapters in life and always spread love and smiles to all he encountered. Self-pity was never an option. Vincent is survived by his brother, William Lloyd, Mary, sister, sister Mary Elizabeth Lloyd, sister-in-law Kathy Lloyd, former wives, Susan Slingluff, Michael, and Glenda Belcher, his children, Christian Lloyd, Lisa, Colin Lloyd, Sarah, Ian Lloyd, Cecilia, Katrin Lloyd Rufino, John, Chloe Lloyd, Natalie Cowrie, Ferris, Nadine Brown, Wes, Dylan Lloyd, and Blythe Hawkins, Dusty, and 15 grandchildren whom he adored. He is predeceased by his parents, Thomas and Mary Lloyd, his stepmother, Anne Lloyd, his brother, Thomas Lloyd, and his son Aidan Lloyd. The family is eternally grateful for Vincent's caretaker, Lois Steckel, who allowed Vincent to live independently with dignity until his death. A celebration of life will take place on August 20, 2026 from 5 p.m. to 7 p.m. at Cobb's Landing in Fort Pierce. Arrangements are under the direction of Hazley Funeral Home, Fort Pierce. An online guest book may be signed at www.hazleyfuneralhome.com. Posted online on August 14, 2026, published in Treasure Coast. Walter Barr. Walter Barr, born July 16, 1934, formerly of Port St. Lucie, Florida, USA, and Montego Bay, Jamaica, WI, transitioned April 16, 2026. Memorial service is scheduled Friday, August 28, 2026, 10 a.m., Rolling Oaks Cemetery and Cremation Gardens, 2200 Southwest Del Rio Boulevard, Port St. Lucie, Florida 34953, USA. Walter is survived by a host of family, relatives, and friends. Posted online on August 14, 2026, published in Treasure Coast. Willard C. Avery Jr. 97, passed away August 14, 2026. Arrangements provided by All County Funeral Home and AMP, Crematory, Stewart. Posted online on August 15, 2026, published in Treasure Coast. St. Lucie Online Fa Harbor Branch receives $250,000 gift for environmental research. Fort Pierce, Florida Atlantic University, S. Harbor Branch Oceanographic Institute received a $250,000 gift from the Betty Wohl Johnson Foundation to develop a mangrove restoration project at Harbor Branch. This gift reflects the foundation's deep commitment to protecting our coastal ecosystems, said Ken Farber, executive director of the Betty Wohl Johnson Foundation. Under Ambassador Johnson's direction, we are proud to support Harbor Branch's work to restore mangroves and seagrass, helping preserve Florida's natural environment and the marine life that depends on it for generations to come. Established in 2015, the Harbor Branch Seagrass Nursery cultivates native seagrasses in land-based tanks to populate depleted areas of the Indian River Lagoon. Urban development has eroded the coastal environment, resulting in the loss of seagrass, mangroves, and other coastal plants. These native species contribute to a healthy habitat,
filtering water running off into the ocean and providing nursery grounds and homes for fish species and other marine life such as stone crabs and oysters, which contribute to commercial fisheries. Mangroves provide a barrier against storm impacts and coastal erosion. Establishing the mangrove project will span a year-long period. The first phase will add tanks and infrastructure to house mangrove plants, as well as salt marsh grass and halophytes, salt-loving plants that live in near-shore areas. Scientists will then develop propagation strategies to grow healthy plants, reintroduce the plants at identified pilot sites, and track their growth. Gifts like this ensure our continued success in restoring critical habitats in the Indian River Lagoon, one of the most biologically diverse estuaries in the United States, said Rachel Bruton, Ph.D., Assistant Research Professor at Faw Harbor Branch and lead on the project. The program is grateful for this support, which will increase the plant stock needed to maintain these conservation efforts. Harbor Branch will collaborate with community and state partners to identify priority restoration sites and share results. Partners include Florida Sea Grant, the Indian River Lagoon National Estuary Program, Florida Oceanographic Institute, Brevard Zoo, and other local counties and nonprofit restoration groups. The Betty Wohl Johnson Foundation is dedicated to honoring the enduring legacy of Betty Wohl Johnson, a visionary philanthropist and matriarch of the Johnson family. Guided by her compassion, humility, and unwavering belief in the dignity of every individual, the foundation supports initiatives that uplift communities and foster lasting impact across education, public service, arts, and sports. Rooted in Betty Wohl Johnson's lifelong commitment to civic responsibility and the American experience, the foundation champions access to essential resources such as food, shelter, education, and employment, investing in innovative programs, scientific research, and cultural institutions that enrich the spirit and strengthen the fabric of society. Florida Atlantic University serves more than 32,000 undergraduate and graduate students across six campuses along Florida's southeast coast. Ranked among the top 100 public universities by U.S. News and AMP, World Report, FAW is also nationally recognized as a top 25 best-in-class college and cited by Washington Monthly as one of the country's most effective engines of upward mobility. For more information, visit www.fau.edu. Indian River Online. Woman killed in East Central Florida shooting, Indian River County. A woman was shot and killed early August 16 in unincorporated Indian River County south of Vero Beach, according to the Indian River County Sheriff's Office. The shooting occurred at 8:41 a.m. at a mobile home in the 500 block of First Street in a semi-industrial area just west of US 1. A person of interest remains at large and is considered armed and dangerous. But Sheriff Eric Flowers said deputies believe he is no longer in the area. This story will be updated. Keith Burbank is TC Palms Watchdog reporter covering Martin County. He can be reached at keith.burbank@tcpalm.com. Best Florida Landmark Restaurant? See who won TC Palm poll. What's your favorite landmark restaurant on the Treasure Coast? Here's the results of our poll, Best Florida Restaurant for a Fish Sandwich. Vote for your favorite Florida-inspired fish sandwiches are an iconic dish defined by fresh, local, white fish, usually grouper or mahi-mahi, served blackened, grilled or fried on bread with common toppings including tartar sauce, lettuce, tomato, and onion. The Florida staple is a culinary representation of the state's lifestyle, often connected to beach and coastal dining. They are simple yet packed with flavor, hitting the spot every time. Which Treasure Coast restaurant do you head to when you're craving a really good fish sandwich? If you don't see your favorite listed, type your selection into the other box. And if you can't see the poll below or you're having trouble with it, click here to go directly to it. The poll closes at 11 p.m., August 22, 2026. Florida Election Day is August 18. What you need to know after months of seeing political ads and texts, Treasure Coast voters have their say this week in partisan primaries and nonpartisan races such as school board. Florida's primary and nonpartisan election is August 18. Polls will be open 7 a.m. to 7 p.m.
Here's what you need to know. Voters must vote at assigned polling locations based on where you live. Vote by mail and absentee ballots must be received or delivered before 7 p.m. election day at the county elections office. Voters may find their precinct online at voteindianriver.gov, sdlucyvotes.gov, and martinvotes.gov. To vote, be prepared to show identification such as a driver's license and voter registration card. Florida is a closed primary state, which means that not all voters can cast ballots in partisan races. Partisan races for county commission, for example, may be closed if a candidate in an opposing party or write-in candidate has filed for the November 3 election. Nonpartisan races, such as school board races, are open to all voters regardless of party affiliation. For a list of local, state and federal offices up for election during the primary, check TC Palms 2026 Voter Guide. The Voter Guide includes a list of all TC Palm endorsements and candidate questionnaires. Follow TC Palm on election day for updated information about voter turnout and voting-related issues, and then again after the polls close for up-to-date election results. Colleen Wixon is the Indian River County Government Watchdog reporter for TC Palm and Treasure Coast newspapers. Time to recognize teachers behind the Treasure Coast Straight A's. The Treasure Coast earned straight A's this year, with all school districts receiving an A from the state. Now's the time to recognize the driving force behind those A's, the teachers. TC Palm wants to recognize teachers who go the extra mile for their students through its TC Palm Teacher of the Week feature. We ask to nominate their favorite teacher, guidance counselor, or coach to be considered by filling out a short form that tells the Treasure Coast about the amazing teachers who instruct their students. Florida School Grades released, Treasure Coast Schools Continue Growth. The Teacher of the Week feature, however, depends on reader involvement. We want all teachers to be nominated, as we know there are many great and amazing teachers out there. The new polls for the new school year begin August 23rd, so now is the time to submit your nominations. Nominating a teacher for TC Palm Teacher of the Week is a great way to say thank you to those teachers who make learning fun and bring out the best in their students, who stay late grading papers or help students learn difficult subject material, and who show struggling students patience and kindness. Here's how it works. Anyone can submit our online form to nominate a teacher. Each week, TC Palm compiles four nominated teachers for that week's poll, and readers get the opportunity to vote for their favorite, who is named Teacher of the Week. Anyone can vote in the poll, and supporters can vote multiple times. Voting is free with no subscription required to participate. Nomination form: nominate a great teacher in Indian River, St. Lucie, or Martin counties. Each new poll begins on Sunday and concludes the following Friday. The teacher with the most votes at the end of the week is named Teacher of the Week. Who can be nominated? Any current teacher, guidance counselor, or coach from an Indian River, St. Lucie or Martin County public, private, or charter school, after-school program, summer camp, or summer school. Teachers can be from a traditional classroom, a special area such as art, music, or physical education, or a pull-out instructor from a gifted program or speech therapy. Nominees also can be an after-school dance teacher, a tutor working at a community organization, or athletic coach. Who can nominate? Anyone. Parents, students, teachers, family members, or community supporters can nominate a teacher. It's free to submit, and no subscription is required. The form requests contact information from the nominator in case we have questions, but that information is for verification only and will not be published or shared. I nominated a teacher, but they were not listed in that week's poll. Should I resubmit? A. No. Teachers who are nominated but not listed in that week's poll may be used in subsequent weeks. Only one submission is necessary, although more than one person can nominate a teacher. Do I need to be a TC Palm subscriber to participate? A. No. Anyone can nominate a teacher, and all readers can participate in voting. Can I nominate a teacher anonymously? A. No. TC Palm's nomination form asks for your contact information in case we have questions,
but we do not publish that information. Q. Are nominations only accepted at this time? Is there a deadline? A. No. Nominations are accepted throughout the year, but they are encouraged now as teachers and students settle into the new school year. More questions? Contact TC Palm reporter Colleen Wixon at colleen.wixon@tcpalm.com. Colleen Wixon is the Indian River County Government Watchdog reporter for TC Palm and Treasure Coast newspapers. Sports Online: Miami Dolphins sign QB Mark Gronkowski, lose OL Jamari Salyer for year. The Miami Dolphins have lost guard/tackle Jamari Salyer for the season, placing him on injured reserve. Salyer was expected to be Miami's top reserve offensive lineman, after signing away from the Chargers. This makes the addition of tackle/guard Cedon Wallace, in a recent trade with the Patriots, even more important. Miami also re-signed undrafted rookie quarterback Mark Gronkowski. Backups Quinn Ewers and Cam Miller struggled in Miami's preseason opener. Ewers has a groin strain, according to a league source. Gronkowski's best strength may be his ability to run. Miami also signed former Florida State linebacker Cam Riley and waived/injured cornerback Ethan Robinson. Joe Shad is a journalist covering the Miami Dolphins and the NFL at the Palm Beach Post. You can reach him at jschad@pbpost.com and follow him on Instagram and on X at ChadJoe. Sign up for Joe's free weekly Dolphins Pulse newsletter. 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Milwaukee Brewers at Los Angeles Dodgers. Odds, picks and predictions: the Milwaukee Brewers, 76-48, and Los Angeles Dodgers, 74-50, close out their four-game series in Los Angeles, California, on Sunday. First pitch from Dodger Stadium is at 4:10 p.m. Eastern Time. Let's analyze MLB odds around the Brewers versus Dodgers odds and make our expert MLB picks and predictions for the best bets. Season series, tied 3-3, the Brewers can clinch the season series with a win. They have the best record in MLB and lead the NL Central by 4 games. They have lost 4 of their last 6, but are 7-5 in their last 12. They took a 2-1 series lead Saturday, beating the Dodgers 4-1 as -122 favorites with the under, 7.5, cashing. 1B Williams Contreras and SS Joey Ortiz each homered and SP Jacob Mizioroki, 6 IP, 1 ER, 5 H, 1 BB, 6 K, earned his 12th win. The Dodgers lost for the second time in their last 6 games, and despite leading the NL West by 8 games, they are 5-10 in their last 15 games. SP Justin Robleski, 6 IP, 4 ER, 4 H, 1 BB, 6 K, suffered his third consecutive loss and has allowed at least 4 runs in all 3 starts in August. RHP Logan Henderson vs. LHP Tarik Skubal Henderson, 6-2, 2.88 ERA, makes his 12th start. He has a 0.91 whip, 1.8 BB/9 and 11.0 K/9 in 56 1/3 innings. Skubal, 7-6, 2.93 ERA, makes his 19th start and 3rd for the Dodgers. He has a 0.93 whip, 1.5 BB/9 and 10.7 K/9 in 107 2/3 innings. 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For decades, BHQ has been helping players just like you win. 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Sign up today. Brewers 4, Dodgers 3. Whoever wins this game will earn a season series win and potential tiebreaker for the NL top seed. The Brewers are 8-1 in Henderson's last 9 starts, although they did lose his last outing. Henderson has allowed 2 or fewer runs in 9 of 11 starts. Skubal hasn't had a win since being traded to the Dodgers. The Dodgers are 12-6-1 in home series this season. They can't win this series, but they can avoid a series loss.
The Brewers are 35-26 on the road and an impressive 40-21 against teams .500 and better, while the Dodgers are 33-32 against such teams. Bet Brewers, +150. The Brewers' last 22 covers have been outright wins. The Dodgers are 2-13 ATS in their last 15 games, and 10 of ATS losses were also outright losses. With plus odds on the Brewers ML, that is the better play for this game. Pass. 8 of Henderson's last 10 starts have had totals of 7 or below. 12 of the Brewers' last 15 games have stayed below 8 total runs. The Brewers are 52-69-0/U while the Dodgers are 57-67-0/U. Bet under 7.5, -125. For more sports betting picks and tips, check out sportsbookwire.com and BetFTW. 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Seattle Mariners at Houston Astros odds, picks and predictions. The Seattle Mariners, 58-66, and Houston Astros, 63-61, close out their three-game series in Houston, Texas, Sunday. First pitch from Daikin Park is at 7:20 p.m. Eastern Time, NBC. Let's analyze MLB odds around the Mariners versus Astros odds and make our expert MLB picks and predictions for the best bets. Season series, Mariners lead 8-2. The Mariners have won 2 of their last 3 games, but are 2-7 in their last 9. After losing the series opener October 7 Friday as +112 underdogs with the over, 12.5, cashing, they bounced back for a 10-5 win Saturday as +110 underdogs with the over, 8.5, again cashing. 2B Cole Young homered and drove in 4 runs, and 3B Brendan Donovan had 3 hits and 3 RBIs, as SP Emerson Hancock, 7 IP, 2 ER, 5 H, 2 BB, 8 K, evened his record at 7-7. The Mariners are in third in the AL West and trail the division-leading Astros by 5 games, and they are 3 games out of the final AL wild card spot. The Astros hold a 2-game lead in the division over the Texas Rangers. They are 5-6 in their last 11 games. They were -122 favorites in their series opening win and -120 favorites in their loss on Saturday. SP Hayden Wesneski allowed 5 runs in 4 innings. 3B Isaac Paredes had went 3-for-4 with a run and 2 RBIs, and he hit his 16th HRRHP Brian Wu vs RHP Hunter Brown Wu, 8-8, 4.15 ERA, makes his 24th start. He has a 1.10 whip, 1.9 BB/9 and 9.0 K/9 in 132 and 1/3 innings. Brown, 3-2, 3.68 ERA, makes his 13th start. He has a 1.27 whip, 4.9 BB/9 and 9.5 K/9 in 63 and 2/3 innings. Provided by BetMGM Sportsbook, access USA Today Sports Scores and Sports Betting Odds Hub for a full list. 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For decades, BHQ has been helping players just like you win. 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Sign up today. Mariners 6, Astros 5. The Mariners have lost 3 of Wu's last 4 starts, but he has not allowed a run in his last 2 outings. The Astros have lost 4 of Brown's last 6 starts. The Mariners have scored 6 or more runs in 8 of the 10 games between the teams this season. They are 25-37 on the road this season but 4-2 in Houston. Bet Mariners, +105. 18 of the Mariners' last 20 covers have been outright wins. The Astros are 13-16 ATS as home favorites, but 15 of their last 17 ATS losses have been outright losses, making the Mariners ML with plus odds the better play. Pass. Sox of the 10 meetings this season have had totals above 8, while 6 of the Astros' last 10 games and 3 of the Mariners' last 4 have had totals above 8. Bet over 8, -105.
For more sports betting picks and tips, check out sportsbookwire.com and BetFTW. 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Chicago White Sox at Detroit Tigers odds, picks and predictions. The Chicago White Sox, 64-58, and Detroit Tigers, 60-63, meet Sunday for the finale of their three-game series. First pitch at Comerica Park in Detroit, Michigan, is set for 1:40 p.m. Eastern Time. Let's analyze MLB odds around the White Sox versus Tigers odds and make our expert MLB picks and predictions for the best bets. Season Series, White Sox lead 5-3. The White Sox, who won the opening game of the series September 5th Friday, followed that up with a 4-3 victory Saturday, closing as a +126 money line underdog as the under, 8, cashed. S.S. Colson Montgomery drove in 2 runs, viaduct a double in the third that ended up being the difference. Chicago has found some rhythm over the past week, having won 5 of its last 7 outings despite closing as an underdog in 4 of them. The White Sox have scored at least 4 runs in 7 straight games. Currently, they sit atop the AL Central. The Tigers are second in the division, 4.5 games back. Although they've lost 3 of their last 4 games, the Tigers have had a solid month overall, having won 8 of 13 games in August. Detroit has scored at least 3 runs in 7 straight games. RHP Sean Burke vs. RHP Drew Anderson Burke, 7-6, 2.99 ERA, makes his 21st start, 25th appearance. He has a 1.08 whip, 2.6 BB/9 and 10.1 K/9 in 135 and two-thirds innings. Anderson, 4-4, 3.91 ERA, makes his 5th start, 43rd appearance. He has a 1.30 whip, 3.4 BB/9 and 10.3 K/9 in 71 and one-third innings. 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Sign up today. Tigers 5, White Sox 4. Bet Tigers, -108. The Tigers are going to cycle through relievers in this one, and they sit 6th in the majors in reliever ERA, 3.74. Detroit is 32-29 at home as well, so it shouldn't be expected to be swept at home by a divisional rival. The White Sox, coming into the series with Detroit, were swept in their last away series. Chicago is 27-34 on the road. It also has allowed 17 runs across its last 3 games, so it has struggled defensively. Pass. Avoid this play. The White Sox -1.5, +160, are too risky to take as a road favorite, while the Tigers +1.5, -194, are far too expensive. Bet over 8.5, -102. Both teams are trending toward the over here. The Tigers have gone over in 3 of their last 5 games and have allowed at least 4 runs in each of those contests. Similarly, the White Sox have gone over in 3 of their last 5 and in 6 of their previous 9 outings. For more sports betting picks and tips, check out sportsbookwire.com and BetFTW. 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San Diego Padres at Cleveland Guardians odds, picks and predictions. The San Diego Padres, 66-58, and Cleveland Guardians, 60-64, play the final game Sunday of a 3-game series in Cleveland, Ohio. First pitch from Progressive Field is at 1:40 p.m. Eastern Time. Let's analyze MLB odds around the Padres versus Guardians odds and make our expert MLB picks and predictions for the best bets. Season Series, tied 1-1. The Guardians are trying to avoid their 6th series loss in 7 tries, and Saturday's 6-1 win over the Padres was a big step.
Cleveland cashed as a -106 home favorite while pounding out 11 hits. RF Joe Adell delivered two doubles and an RBI, while LF Stephen Kwan went 2-for-4 with a double, two runs and an RBI. SP Joey Cantillo, 6 IP, 1 ER, 1 H, 3 BB, 7 K, also snapped a personal three-decision losing streak with a strong effort. The Padres finally cooled off Saturday, having their six-game winning streak snapped. San Diego fell as a -102 road favorite as the under, 8.5, cashed. The Padres managed just one hit all afternoon, with their lone run scoring when 3B Manny Machado grounded into a double play that brought RF Fernando Tatis Jr. home. RHP Casey Mize vs RHP Tanner Bibby Mize, 4-7, 3.38 ERA, makes his 19th start. He has a 1.09 whip, 2.3 BB/9 and 8.6 K/9 in 96 innings between the Detroit Tigers and Padres. Bibby, 4-12, 3.99 ERA, makes his 26th start. He has a 1.13 whip, 2.5 BB/9 and 7.1 K/9 in 144 and two-thirds innings. Provided by BetMGM Sportsbook, access USA Today Sports Scores and Sports Betting Odds Hub for a full list. Lines last updated at 12:51 a.m. Eastern Time. 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For decades, BHQ has been helping players just like you win. 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Sign up today. Padres 4, Guardians 3 bet Padres, -115. Saturday was a clunker for San Diego, but one ugly game isn't enough to scare me away. The Padres have been the better team overall and came into Saturday riding a six-game winning streak. Cleveland, meanwhile, is trying to avoid its sixth series loss in seven tries. The pitching matchup gives San Diego a solid chance to bounce right back. Mize faces Bibby, who has stumbled to a 4-12 record this season. Cleveland is also just 4-7 when Bibby starts as a money line underdog. The Guardians aren't exactly an offensive juggernaut either, ranking 28th in MLB at 3.98 runs per game, RPG, while hitting just .233 with a .371 slugging percentage. Cleveland had its fun Saturday. I'm backing the Padres on the money line to return the favor and take the series finale. Pass. I'm fine with taking the run line with those plus odds, but for my official prediction is the money line. Bet under 8.5, -118. The scoreboard could stay pretty quiet Sunday afternoon. Cleveland's offense is struggling, while San Diego is averaging only 4.3 RPG. Recent history backs the pitchers, with 7 of the last 10 meetings finishing under the total. San Diego is also 4-2-1 to the under in its last 7. With neither lineup lighting it up, I'm betting the under. For more sports betting picks and tips, check out sportsbookwire.com and BetFTW. 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St. Louis Cardinals at Chicago Cubs odds, picks and predictions. The St. Louis Cardinals, 62-61, and the Chicago Cubs, 72-52, close out their three-game NL Central Series Sunday afternoon at Wrigley Field in Chicago, Illinois. First pitch is scheduled for 3:10 p.m. Eastern Time, ABC. Let's analyze MLB odds around the Cardinals at Cubs game and make our expert MLB picks and predictions for the best bets. Season series, tied 6-6 after a 3-0 loss Friday, the Cardinals won August 4 Saturday as +170 underdogs behind the historic performance of LF Joshua Baez, who became the first player in MLB history to hit home runs in each of his first three at-bats in the majors. All three of his homers came off Cubs SP Matthew Boyd, who gave up 7 ER in the loss as the over, 9.5, cashed at +115. Sunday's game will conclude the season series between the NL Central rivals. The Cubs are currently second in the division, 4 games behind the Milwaukee Brewers,
but hold the top spot in the NL wild card race by 6 games. The Cardinals are 13.5 games back in the division, but just 3.5 games back of the final NL wild card spot. RHP Hunter Dobbins vs RHP Edward Cabrera Dobbins, 2-3, 3.40 ERA, makes his 7th start and 10th appearance. He has a 1.31 whip, 3.4 BB/9 and 8.4 K/9 in 45 innings. Cabrera, 5-4, 5.10 ERA, makes his 15th start. He has a 1.40 whip, 3.61 BB/9 and 8.09 K/9 in 72 1/3 innings. Provided by BetMGM Sportsbook, access USA Today sports scores and sports betting odds hub for a full list. Lines last updated at 12:39 a.m. Eastern Time. 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For decades, BHQ has been helping players just like you win. 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Sign up today. Cubs 5, Cardinals 4 pass. Expect the bullpens to play a large role in the outcome of this one. Cabrera, making his first start since sustaining a left hamstring and adductor strain in his June 23 start against the Mets, will likely be on a pitch count restriction. Prior to his stint on the injured list, Cabrera had been struggling, going 2-4 with a 7.55 ERA in his last 7 starts. The first-year Cubs starter has been hit especially hard at Wrigley Field, where he has given up 47 hits and 26 earned runs across 8 starts. But maybe the rest did him some good. In his last 2 rehab starts for AA Knoxville, Cabrera allowed only 1 ER, striking out 15 and walking 1 across 9 innings. Dobbins has been decent since rejoining the Cardinals' starting rotation, giving up 3 runs or fewer in every start, but doesn't tend to go deep, pitching into the 6th inning just twice. That's why I expect a heavy dose of bullpen work, where the Cubs should have the edge, though the Cardinals' bullpen has been playing better of late. Chicago's bullpen has a combined ERA of 3.85, 11th in the majors, while St. Louis ranks 21st with a bullpen ERA of 4.31. Bet Cardinals plus 1.5, minus 150. I'm going against a significant trend in this one, because only 2 of the 12 games between the Cardinals and Cubs this season have been decided by 1 run. But even after his strong rehab stint, it's difficult for me to trust Cabrera in this spot considering his performance before the injury and his struggles at Wrigley this season. I can see the Cardinals possibly winning this game outright, but then that would buck the trend of the Cubs not having lost back-to-back games since July 9-10. So on the safe side, take the Cardinals plus 1.5 runs. Pass. There's no significant trend that's helpful in either direction for this one. The over has hit in 52.5% of the Cubs' games at Wrigley Field this season, while the under has cashed in 58.5% of the Cardinals' road games, which is 4th in league. If the total moves to 9.5, take the under, but I'd steer clear at 9 or 8.5. For more sports betting picks and tips, check out sportsbookwire.com and BetFTW. 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Super 11, German DeKimbro brings robot work ethic to Vero Beach. Vero Beach. German DeKimbro Jr. arrived at Vero Beach High late in the summer, just before the start of fall practice. But the defensive back is not behind as far as his preparation for the upcoming football season. Martin Online. Florida nuclear reactor shut down for repair work. One of 2 nuclear reactors was offline at the St. Lucie nuclear power plant on Hutchinson Island following an equipment issue that required repair work, according to Florida Power and Amp, Light, which operates the plant. 3 control rods were dropped into the reactor core August 13, according to a report by FPL to the U.S. Nuclear Regulatory Commission. Nobody's in danger, said Britt Griffin, a spokesperson for NextEra Energy, which is FPL's parent company. We're fixing it. Control rods are used to control the power of a nuclear reactor by absorbing neutrons, which prevents further fissions,
according to the Nuclear Regulatory Commission. FPL spokesperson Bill Orlov described the incident as a maintenance issue. NextEra Energy on August 15 issued a statement, but neither Griffin nor Orlov would explain what occurred at the plant. Earlier this week, operators at St. Lucie, following our robust procedures, safely shut down Unit 1 to address an equipment issue, the statement said. The unit will be back online as soon as the issue is resolved. The reactor was back online August 16 and operating at 100% power, Griffin said. At no time did the issue affect FPL customers, she said. FPL is America's largest utility, serving more than 6 million customers in Florida. Keith Burbank is TC Palm's watchdog reporter covering Martin County. He can be reached at keith.burbank@tcpalm.com. Burglary suspect in Florida identified with DNA evidence. DNA testing helped Stewart police nab a burglary suspect following a year-long investigation, police said. Corbin Smart, 30, of Stewart, was arrested August 5 and charged with burglary of an unoccupied structure while unarmed and possessing burglary tools, according to police. Smart is accused of trying to break into a smoke shop. Officers responded August 10, 2025, to the shop after Smart tried to get in, police said. Surveillance video captured a man trying to break the front window with a propane tank and then pry apart the broken glass, according to police. Detectives were unable to identify the suspect in the video, police said. But at the scene the suspect left blood, which officers collected samples of, police said. About a year later, following an offense elsewhere, DNA from Smart's blood matched that in a DNA database, according to police. DNA, surveillance video and other evidence led officers to Smart, police said. Keith Burbank is TC Palm's watchdog reporter covering Martin County. He can be reached at keith.burbank@tcpalm.com. 5 Florida native trees for shade and landscaping. 5 native trees you can use for landscaping and shade. Tall, multi-trunked palm, prefers moist conditions. 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Semi-evergreen, dense growing shade tree with upright growth. 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Olivia Franklin is TC Palm's trending reporter. You can contact her at olivia.franklin@tcpalm.com, 317-627-8048 or follow her on X at @liv_5. Breaking news reporter rocks out to live music in downtown Stewart. Will Greenlee is a breaking news reporter at the St. Lucie News Tribune and TC Palm. When he's not talking to people at crime scenes, asking questions at news conferences or sifting through arrest affidavits, he enjoys listening to live music. Some of his favorite bands include Led Zeppelin, The Rolling Stones, U2, Jane's Addiction, Black Sabbath, The Black Crowes, Reverend Horton Heat and the Black Angels. Of those still actively touring, Greenlee thinks it would be just gosh darn super awesome if they'd play his favorite spot in Stewart for live music, Terra Firmata. Terra Firmata, just off South Colorado Avenue in the downtown Stewart area, is a funky, outdoor venue with a small stage, a ramshackle selection of seating, a bar and a casual, bohemian vibe. I've attended a number of shows over the years at this cool spot. Sister Hazel, from Gainesville, ranks as the band with perhaps the biggest mainstream success that I've seen there, while my favorite lesser-known act was Rock's Revolt and Amp, The Velvets, whose show I attended in June 2022. I also had fun at a TSOL show in September 2024, and enjoyed seeing the Truck Stop Hooligans, a Treasure Coast-based band fronted by a buddy of mine. I don't smoke or drink, but there is a bar at Terra Firmata where I would expect plenty of frosty beverages are available. Pretty sure they don't sell hard alcohol, though. The atmosphere at Terra Firmata is significantly different from the Lyric Theater, which is nearby on the opposite side of the railroad tracks in downtown Stewart, where I've also seen a number of cool performers, including Reverend Peyton's Big Damn Band and Colin Hay. Please note,
Terra Fermata is pretty much a completely outdoor venue, so there's always the possibility of rain, which can be a bit of a bummer. Check out the venue's online calendar to see if anything strikes your fancy. There are open mic nights and plenty of tribute bands that play as well. I have been going to concerts off and on for a few years here and always have had a fun time. If you don't like crowds, don't worry as there are plenty of spots towards the back to get away from things. Parking is on the streets in the area. There also is a nearby, public parking area between the railroad tracks and Kiwanis Park with more spaces. The outdoor music venue and tiki bar is at 2696 Southeast Dixie Highway, Stuart, Florida, 34996. Hours, Monday-Thursday 6 p.m. to 12 a.m., Friday-Saturday 6 p.m. to 1 a.m., Sunday 6 p.m. to 9 p.m., TerraFermata.com. Will Greenlee is a breaking news reporter for TC Palm. Follow Will on X at OffTheBeatTweet or reach him by phone at 772-267-7926. Email him at will.greenlee@tcpalm.com. Weather/hurricanes online heat advisories. Blanket Florida again as tropics stay quiet for now. Dangerous heat continues to scorch Florida, with the entire state under heat advisories again today, Sunday, August 16th, with heat indices topping out at 105 to 112 degrees. In the tropics, two disturbances have dissipated, according to the latest update from the National Hurricane Center in Miami. Although no tropical cyclone formation is expected in the Atlantic basin over the next 7 days, the NHC is tracking three tropical waves, which can act as seedlings for tropical storms. While this season is expected to see below normal activity due to a strong El Niño and there's no tropical threat to Florida at this time, conditions can change rapidly. Forecasters encourage residents to stay prepared. Here's what you should know based on the latest advisory from the National Hurricane Center as of 8 a.m., August 16. The National Hurricane Center is monitoring three tropical waves Sunday, August 16. Weather alerts via text. Sign up to get updates about current storms and weather events by location. Tropical waves are clusters of showers and thunderstorms that act as the seedlings for many tropical storms throughout the Atlantic season, said Alex Da Silva, AccuWeather lead hurricane expert, via email. There are about 60 tropical waves that move across the Atlantic each year, and roughly 10% to 15% of them develop into a tropical system. That's about 1 in 7. Tropical waves are important because they contribute to about 80% of all major hurricanes. The Atlantic hurricane season runs from June 1 through November 30. 97% of tropical cyclone activity occurs during this time period, NOAA said. Hurricane Center testing new cone, what's changing this season? The Atlantic Basin includes the Northern Atlantic Ocean, Caribbean Sea, and Gulf of America, as the Gulf of Mexico is now known in the U.S. per an order from President Trump. NOAA and the National Hurricane Center are now using Gulf of America on its maps and in its advisories. The hatched areas on the National Hurricane Center's Tropical Outlook map indicate areas where a tropical cyclone, which could be a tropical depression, tropical storm, or hurricane could develop, said National Hurricane Center Deputy Director Jamie Rome. Hurricane Center is testing new cone, what's changing the season? The colors make it visibly clear how likely a system could develop, with orange medium and red high. In 2026, the Tropical Outlook will use a gray X to indicate disturbances with a low chance for development. The National Hurricane Center generally doesn't issue tropical advisories until there is a named storm, but there is an exception. If a system is near land and there is potential for development, the National Hurricane Center won't wait before it issues advisories, even if the system hasn't become an actual storm. This gives residents time to prepare, Rome said. Here are the names for the 2026 Atlantic hurricane season and how to pronounce them. We will continue to update our tropical weather coverage to bring you the most current information you need to protect your home and family. Kim Luciani is a journalist for the USA Today Network Florida's audience team. 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
1: 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Obituaries: All Anthony Edward Colello, 75, passed away August 11, 2026. 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Published in Treasure Coast. Craig C. Connell, 75, passed away July 31, 2026. 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Posted online on August 6, 2026. Published in Treasure Coast. 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Arrangements provided by All County Funeral Home and Crematory, Stewart. 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Published in Treasure Coast. David Gretz. David R. Gretz, age 67, of Stewart, Florida, passed away unexpectedly on Saturday, July 25, 2026. David was born in Pittsburgh to the late Walter and Mary Margaret Gretz, dear brother of Janet Marie, Greg Springer, and father James R. Gretz, uncle of Daniel, Amanda Springer, Kevin, Allison Springer, Michelle, TJ, Riley, Jeffrey, Rosemary Springer, great uncle to five. He is also preceded in death by two infant brothers. Friends will be received on Thursday from 4 to 8 p.m. at the Bach Funeral Home, Limited, 1500 MT Royal Boulevard, Glenshaw. A funeral mass will be celebrated in St. Matthew Parish, St. Bonaventure Church, Glenshaw, on Friday at 10 a.m. A live stream of the mass will be available at www.stmatthewpgh.org and on the parish Facebook page. In lieu of flowers, donations may be made to a charity of your choice. Posted online on August 11, 2026. Published in Treasure Coast. David Lambert, 96, passed away August 3, 2026. 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Posted online on August 11, 2026. Published in Treasure Coast. Donald Edward Lawrence. With sadness, we announce the passing of Donald Lawrence, 88, in Palm City, Florida, on Sunday, July 5, 2026, in the comfort of his home. A celebration of life will take place at Stewart, Florida Congregational Church on August 22 at 11 a.m. and will be live streamed. In lieu of flowers, the family suggests that donations be made in his memory to the Alzheimer's Association or a no-kill pet rescue of your choice. Anyone wishing to send a message to the family or read the full obituary can do so at Don's memorial page at www.ForestHillsPalmCityFlorida.com. Posted online on August 13, 2026. Published in Treasure Coast. Dorothy Graves. Dorothy Lee Graves, Dottie, 85 years young, of Vero Beach, Florida, peacefully went to heaven to be with Jesus on August 10 while at home with her family. She was born on January 26, 1941 in Greenwood, MS, to Elton and Dolly Rogers. She attended Whitehaven High School and Mississippi State College for Women. Dottie married her best friend William R. Graves Sr., Russell, on May 27, 1960. She was a homemaker and true partner to her Air Force husband during his 27 years of service. Upon moving to Florida, She worked in Congressman Bill Nelson's office assisting veterans and those obtaining their citizenship, as well as Indian River Colony Club in Melbourne. She was the epitome of what a U.S. Air Force officer's wife should be and supported Russ' career to the rank of colonel. Dottie would later be called the general in their home. She loved Jesus, her family, and serving in her church and will always be remembered for being a feisty but loving leader. She held numerous roles in service to her church, the, now, Global Methodist Church. When out at a restaurant, she would always tell the server there would be a prayer prior to the meal and ask what she could pray for them specifically. Imagine the seeds that were planted in the hearts of those who needed her boldness. She is survived by her husband of 66 years, Russell, her children Russ, Rusty, and Stacy Graves, and Deborah Laduke and Michael Budnick, all of Vero Beach, her brother Carl Allen and Donna Rogers of Dahlonega, Georgia, and her sister-in-law, Peggy Rogers of Hiram, Georgia. She dearly loved her 8 grandchildren and 9 great-grandchildren. She was preceded in death by her parents and a brother, Willie E. Rogers Jr., Bill. A celebration of life will be held at the First Methodist Church in Vero Beach on Saturday, August 22nd at 11 a.m. In lieu of flowers, donations may be made to Tunnel to Towers or St. Jude Children's Hospital. Posted online on August 14, 2026, published in Treasure Coast. Fred Geary. Fred Ames Geary, born on June 23, 1927, in Vinyl Haven, Maine, passed away peacefully on July 17, 2026, in Vero Beach, Florida, at the age of 99. He was the son of Fred E. Geary and Sadie Ames. Fred proudly served his country in both the United States Army from 1945 to 1947 in Japan and the United States Air Force from 1948 to 1955 in the United Kingdom. His dedication to service exemplified his commitment to duty and honor. After his military career, Fred pursued higher education and earned a Ph.D. in education administration from the University of Connecticut in 1974. He dedicated his professional life to education, serving as an assistant principal in Connecticut, where he worked tirelessly to support students and educators alike. In his later years, Fred resided in Sebastian and Vero Beach, Florida, where he spent the last 3 decades of his life. He was a devoted father to Karen J. Ferguson and Greg F. Geary and a proud grandfather to Kristen Marie Ferguson and Molly Kathleen Ferguson. Fred's life was marked by service, education, and love for family and animals. His legacy will live on through those who knew him and loved him. Posted online on August 1, 2026, published in Treasure Coast. Herbert J. Lohr, 88, passed away August 6, 2026. Arrangements provided by All County Funeral Home and Crematory, Stewart. Posted online on August 7, 2026, published in Treasure Coast. James Pence. Jim passed away on July 29, 2026, at the age of 79, surrounded by his family. He will be remembered for his thoughtfulness, kindness, and his willingness to help others. He is survived by his wife, Linda, son, Byron, Michelle, and grandsons, Julian and Noah. The family will celebrate his life privately. To view the full obituary, go to www.dignitymemorial.com. Posted online on August 4, 2026, published in Treasure Coast. Lorenzo Horner. Lorenzo David, Dave, Horner III passed away peacefully at his home in Charlottesville, Virginia on August 8, 2026. Dave was the son of L. David Horner Jr. and Catherine Byers Horner of Lynchburg, Virginia. He was preceded in death by his beloved wife of 60 years, Jane Bond Horner, and his younger brother John Byers Horner, Catherine Davidson, of Richmond, Virginia. He is survived by daughters Valerie Pickard, Stephen, of Orlando, Florida, Victoria Horner of Charlottesville, Virginia, and Julie Bryant, Kevin, of Easton, Maryland, along with grandsons who he adored, Joseph Pickard, Christina Ansell, and James Pickard, Laura Beckner, of Richmond, Virginia, and Daniel Pickard, Julie Norton, of Orlando, Florida, as well as nephews Ashby Davidson Horner, Melanie Covington, and John Sherman Mahood Horner, Cecilia Phillips, of Richmond, Virginia. Born in Lynchburg on December 13, 1934, Dave graduated from E.C. Glass High School in 1952 and UVA in 1956 with a B.A. in Economics, where he played varsity basketball, and was a proud member of SAE. He later obtained a graduate degree from the Stonier School of Banking at Rutgers in 1967. After meeting on a blind date, Dave and Jane were married in her hometown of Atlanta in 1955. They lived in Pittsburgh where Dave worked for U.S. Steel, then Dave served at sea in the Navy from 1956 to 58. Thereafter he joined the Bank of Virginia in 1959 and worked his way up to an EVP position. In 1966 he was elected president of the Bank of Central Virginia in Lynchburg, the youngest bank president in state history. In 1974, Dave and Jane moved with their family to Orlando. There, Dave served as CEO of Southeast Bank until he and partner Kelly Smith purchased the Central Florida franchise for Popeye's Famous Fried Chicken, which grew from 0 to 55 locations, the largest Popeye's franchise in the U.S. It sold in 1990, after Dave was named Florida Small Businessman of the Year. During his time in Virginia and Florida, he served in philanthropic positions including president of the YMCA, board member of Edgewood Boys Ranch and Boys Club of America, in an effort to mentor and rehab young people struggling to find their niche in life. Dave spent earlier summers as a lifeguard and dive shop owner at Virginia Beach where he held the unofficial record for rescues in the surf, taught underwater photography and skin and scuba diving. He was one of the first nationally certified scuba instructors in the country and produced an underwater movie Diver Below which won several national film awards, while also serving as president of the Virginia Skin Divers Association. In the mid-1970s, he pursued the rights to Spanish wrecks off the Atlantic coast. Dave was featured twice as the real person on the national game show, To Tell the Truth, with a panel of celebrities trying to guess who was telling the truth versus the imposters. Dave was always fascinated with underwater exploration, shipwreck research, sunken treasure, and unsolved mysteries. A colorful storyteller and a longtime member of the Explorers Club, he was recognized by the Bahamas and the government of Ecuador for his contribution to the salvage of three Spanish galleons lost in the 1600s. Through decades of research, he reconstructed journeys of wrecked ships, pirates, explorers, and lost airplanes, and authored several books, the first being Shipwrecks, Skin Divers and Sunken Gold. Later came Better Scuba Diving for Boys, The Blockade Runners, The Treasure Galleons, Shipwreck, Saga of Sunken Treasure, and more recently, The Earhart Enigma, which won the Silver Medalist Award for Nonfiction in Florida. His final book, Secrets and Mysteries of Christopher Columbus, was published in 2020 along with a documentary available on Amazon. Sadly, he passed away before he could author a book on the lost continent of Atlantis, which he was convinced lies below the mountains of the Azores. After 60 years of marriage, Jane sadly passed away in 2016. She was a tremendous support to Dave throughout his life. Having been a Spanish major at Randolph Macon, she translated many archival documents for his books and was his unofficial chief of staff. Dave moved from Vero Beach to Charlottesville in 2020, to be closer to his family and friends in the area. He loved being in his old stomping grounds, surrounded by history and wonderful memories, looking out his window at Monticello Mountain, and UVA grounds. Plus he was a longtime supporter of UVA Athletics and the Jefferson Scholarship Foundation. While he missed close friends in Florida and Maryland, he always said it was great to be back home. Always a Virginia gentleman, he will be sorely missed by all that knew and loved him. We know he will keep on keeping on and make heaven a more colorful place. Our family would like to thank the Peaceful Minds caregiver team and hospice of the Piedmont, for their exceptional care. Posted online on August 11, 2026 published in Treasure Coast Maryland v. Gill 93, passed away July 31, 2026. Arrangements provided by All County Funeral Home and Crematory, Stewart. Posted online on August 3, 2026 published in Treasure Coast Maureen A. Govoni 74, passed away July 30, 2026. Arrangements provided by All County Funeral Home and Crematory, Stuart, Florida, posted online on August 1, 2026, published in Treasure Coast Mulchan Sahady Agapi. With heavy hearts, we announce the passing of Mulchan Sahady Agapi, who departed this life on August 3, 2026, at the age of 96. A visitation to celebrate Mulchan's life will be held at Hazley Funeral Home in Fort Pierce on Tuesday, August 11, 2026, from 9 a.m. until 12 p.m. An online guest book may be signed at www.hazleyfuneralhome.com. Posted online on August 6, 2026, published in Treasure Coast. Richard Friedberg. Richard H. Friedberg of Vero Beach, Florida, passed away in December. A Boston University graduate and U.S. Army veteran, Richard was a dynamic entrepreneur. His multifaceted career spanned Madison Avenue advertising, the music and film industries, Wall Street finance, and major real estate development across the South. He was predeceased by his parents, Albert and Essie, and his sister, Frances. His daughter, Jennifer P. Friedberg, Rhinebeck, New York, his sons, Terrence M. Friedberg, F.L., Spencer P. Friedberg, and Wyatt G. Friedberg, Vero Beach, Florida, and his grandchildren, Nicolo and Dylan Mainardi. Posted online on August 3, 2026, published in Treasure Coast. Richard John Cummins, 85, passed away August 13, 2026. Arrangements provided by All County Funeral Home and Crematory, Stuart, Florida. Posted online on August 14, 2026, published in Treasure Coast. Vincent Arthur Lloyd. Vincent Arthur Lloyd passed away August 11, 2026, at Treasure Coast Hospice. Vincent was born July 28, 1947, to Thomas and Mary Lloyd in Long Branch, New Jersey. After graduating from Rutgers Law School, Vincent traded the cold winters of New Jersey for the warmth of Florida. Vincent and his then-wife, Susan, packed their belongings and two infant sons into a beat-up Volkswagen and headed south for one wild ride. Vincent interviewed for an attorney position with Holland & Knight in Central Florida, but was instead lured to the unknown and undiscovered town of Fort Pierce. It only took one visit to Fort Pierce to convince Vincent he should decline the job offer with Holland & Knight, throw caution to the wind and open his own law practice. Vincent had always been a risk taker, and this was by far his riskiest move. The move paid off. Vincent quickly befriended local native and attorney, Edgar Al Brown, and the two opened the law firm of Lloyd and Brown in the early 70s. Lloyd and Brown would eventually morph into Lloyd, Hoskins and Pierce and became one of the largest law firms on the Treasure Coast. Vincent was widely recognized as the king of workers' comp. Vincent loved a good battle, whether it was fighting insurance companies, ex-wives, addiction, or cancer. Vincent fought the fight and he fought to win. After growing his law practice into a powerhouse firm, Vincent set his sights on growing his family. Vincent and his new wife Glenda suddenly had six children under the age of six, in addition to the four children Vincent shared with first wife Susan. To Vincent, his new large family gave him the ultimate bragging rights. Never one to sit idle, Vincent had the ambition of becoming a true entrepreneur. Vincent was often credited with sparking the revitalization of F.T. Pierce by renovating the Fort Pierce Hotel building and countless others in the downtown area. Over the years, Vincent owned the original Tiki Bar and Restaurant, Gopher Broke Groves, Lloyd's Travel, Value Vend, and the Treasure Coast Antique Mall, to name a few. When not tending to his many irons in the fire, Vincent would flee to Grand Cayman, where he owned not one, but two homes, just to ensure there would always be enough room for friends and family. Vincent was a voracious reader and collector of art, amassing a large collection of Dylan Thomas books and Beanie Backus paintings. Vincent loved to travel and was known to take month-long safaris to Africa. Late in life, Vincent moved to Italy, where he took up painting and learning to speak Italian, while spending quality time with his daughter Katie. One of Vincent's proudest moments was having his paintings in the display window at the renowned Fendi store in Rome. Vincent experienced many chapters in life and always spread love and smiles to all he encountered. Self-pity was never an option. Vincent is survived by his brother, William Lloyd, Mary, sister Mary Elizabeth Lloyd, sister-in-law Kathy Lloyd, former wives, Susan Slingluff, Michael, and Glenda Belcher, his children, Christian Lloyd, Lisa, Colin Lloyd, Sarah, Ian Lloyd, Cecilia, Katrin Lloyd Rufino, John, Chloe Lloyd, Natalie Cowrie, Ferris, Nadine Brown, Wes, Dylan Lloyd, and Blythe Hawkins, Dusty, and 15 grandchildren whom he adored. He is predeceased by his parents, Thomas and Mary Lloyd, his stepmother, Anne Lloyd, his brother, Thomas Lloyd, and his son Aidan Lloyd. The family is eternally grateful for Vincent's caretaker, Lois Steckel, who allowed Vincent to live independently with dignity until his death. A celebration of life will take place on August 20, 2026 from 5 p.m. to 7 p.m. at Cobb's Landing in Fort Pierce. Arrangements are under the direction of Hazley Funeral Home, Fort Pierce. An online guest book may be signed at www.hazleyfuneralhome.com. Posted online on August 14, 2026, published in Treasure Coast Walter Barr. Walter Barr, born July 16, 1934, formerly of Port St. Lucie, Florida, USA, and Montego Bay, Jamaica, WI, transitioned April 16, 2026. Memorial service is scheduled Friday, August 28, 2026, 10 a.m., Rolling Oaks Cemetery and Cremation Gardens, 2200 Southwest Del Rio Boulevard, Port St. Lucie, Florida 34953, USA. Walter is survived by a host of family, relatives, and friends. Posted online on August 14, 2026, published in Treasure Coast. Willard C. Avery Jr. 97, passed away August 14, 2026. 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Posted online on August 15, 2026, published in Treasure Coast. 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Many thanks for Lawrence Reisman's insightful tribute to Dr. Azoka Wajdalik. In this time of so much conflict, it is gratifying to read about amazing, sensitive people in this world such as Dr. Waj, who are still giving back with tenderness and care. What a testament to a beloved pediatrician. One can only hope that those he touched will in some way be inspired to pay it forward to others in need of comfort. What an absolute joy to read this first thing in the morning. Thank you so much. Susan Smith, Vero Beach. Road rage on the Treasure Coast has become a pattern: tailgating, pursuit, brake checking, threats, guns and vehicles used as weapons. Our officers and deputies are working. Port St. Lucie Police maintains a traffic unit. The St. Lucie County Sheriff's Office eliminated its dedicated traffic unit and assigned traffic enforcement to all deputies. The problem is not effort in the patrol cars. It is strategy above them. Speeding is easy to count. Road rage is harder. It may begin with a gesture on US 1, continue through several turns and end 30 seconds later with a crash or a gun. By the time police arrive, the danger has already detonated. Leadership must stop treating this as a speeding problem. Road rage is predatory driving, sustained tailgating, blocking lanes, following motorists, swerving at them, forcing confrontations and intentionally striking vehicles. The Treasure Coast's major roads also cross city, county, and state jurisdictions. The pavement is continuous. The bureaucracy is not. An enraged driver can move from Port St. Lucie streets to county roads, Interstate 95 or Florida's Turnpike in minutes. Port St. Lucie Police, the Sheriff's Office and the Florida Highway Patrol should create a joint aggressive driving detail using unmarked moving patrols during commuting hours and weekend evenings. They should map every road rage call, especially reports that this driver is following me, and publish monthly results by road and time. The sheriff's decision to eliminate the county's dedicated traffic unit deserves reconsideration. Every deputy handles traffic sounds efficient until those deputies are also answering burglaries, domestic calls, and mental health emergencies. Our officers deserve support. Residents deserve prevention. 1,000 speeding stops may look productive, but they do not equal a sustained road rage strategy. After repeated pursuits, collisions, and gun threats, reacting afterward is not enough. Leadership must act. Daryl J. Benjamin, Port St. Lucie. Normally, I agree and appreciate Blake Fontenay's opinions. However, when he erroneously lauds Dr. Anthony Fauci as saving his life when in the intensive care unit with COVID, I have to vehemently disagree. No, Blake, Fauci didn't save your life. The doctors, nurses and other healthcare workers were the ones who, though their education, experience, and dedication, saved your life. These heroic healthcare workers, unlike others, continued to work long, hard hours during this pandemic, jeopardizing their and their families' health, life, and welfare. They were the ones at your bedside. They were the ones assessing your condition, S, and making decisions based upon their education, background, experiences, and critical thinking skills. Fauci was nowhere near you, nor was he instrumental in making these decisions. Give credit where credit is due, not to this narcissist man. Jan Bellwood, Palm City. For those of you who think democratic socialism is good, have you considered some of the possibilities if their policies are implemented? Let's start with closing jails. No need for police, lawyers, judges, or courts. A slap on the wrist is enough. If someone damages you or property, there is no jail, no crime. If someone breaks into your home, who do you call? You cannot protect yourself or be your own police force because you do not have a proper weapon for this situation. If you think a bat or a knife is good enough, go for it. Medicare for all. I paid for my Social Security and Medicare all my working life, but putting tens of millions of people on it who did not pay anything into it does not seem to work using simple math. Open borders and no border patrol. I would bet anyone reading this locks their doors at night, during the day while they are home and away. Why should the doors to our country be left open? How many of you reading this live in a gated community? No ID, identification, for voting. If a guy walks up to your door dressed in rags, very dirty, needs a shave, carrying a big, long knife and says he is from the IRS and wants to give your tax returns an audit, would you let him in without showing some form of valid identification? These are just a few examples. If I had room for 10,000 words, I could make many more examples that are just as scary. So, for now, please consider these possibilities. Tom Campbell, Vero Beach. The infatuation with Democratic Socialist candidates makes me wonder, do people really understand what adoption of a socialist economy would mean? On the surface, it sounds good, free everything, but in the end, would we really prefer shortages of everything and the government deciding on our wages or where we live? In the early 1990s, as the Soviet Union was coming apart, I visited Russia. Much of my time was spent in a city on Lake Baikal in northwest Russia. A contingent from northern Wisconsin and Minnesota citizens, called the Red Finns, had moved in the late 1920s and early 1930s to escape the Great Depression and to participate in the miracle of the Russian socialist economy. For most, it did not go well. As Russia was changing in the early 1990s, things were pretty gray, and still are. People worked and got along, but many things were in short supply. The perhaps bag was a fixture. People carried shopping bags in case they saw a line by a store indicating that perhaps they could buy something. I vividly recall a conversation with locals about the economy. One person said, "Yes, they pretend to pay us and we pretend to work." Another recounted his experience in a factory that manufactured parts for obsolete tractors. The parts were made, but, because they were useless, they were regularly dumped in an empty field. People were assigned to state-owned apartments. Those with important skills, or good connections, had better places and country dachas. Most found themselves in less attractive settings. Restaurants did not have menus, your server told you what was available. Take it or leave it. This is not the world I want to live in. Somehow, I have the feeling those excited about having a socialist country wouldn't want it, either. Daniel H. Pylon, Vero Beach joined the conversation. T.C. Palm is committed to publishing a diversity of opinions. 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Letters are subject to editing, must not exceed 300 words and must include your name, address and a daytime phone number to confirm the letter is for publication. We only publish names and cities with the letters. St. Lucie Online Florida Greek Restaurant emphasizes living long and healthy lifestyle. Spiro, S. Taverna in tradition may not have the whitewashed buildings and blue domes of Santorini, or the sparkling Aegean Sea out the window, but it delivers something just as inviting, genuine Greek hospitality wrapped in a cozy neighborhood setting. Before you even step inside, a leafy sign under an outdoor pergola invites you to live long eat Greek. The indoor dining area is intimate but thoughtfully designed. Florida Preserve reopens after marsh restoration project. The Indrio Savannas Preserve reopened August 12, after an 18-month restoration project that reconnected the historic marsh system and restored the freshwater marsh habitat inside the preserve, St. Lucie County officials said in a news release. The preserve, 5275 Tozur Road in St. Lucie County, encompasses 297 acres with 3 miles of trails and a 35-acre lake. The site is part of the Great Florida Birding and Wildlife Trail. The 3-acre wetland on the preserve now connects the county's northern drainage basin to a previously isolated, man-made lake within the preserve. The connection is designed to slow and treat storm water using native vegetation before it flows south toward Taylor Creek and eventually reaches tidal waters. It was paid for from the American Rescue Plan of the U.S. Department of the Treasury, according to the news release. Prior to the project, the lake within the preserve was cut off from the surrounding marsh system, allowing untreated storm water to move east through the savannas and toward the Indian River Lagoon. St. Lucie County's Public Works and Environmental Resources staff worked with contractors to connect the lake and wetlands, while adding native wetland plants around the reconnect waterway, which will filter nutrients such as phosphorus and nitrogen, while also creating habitat for wildlife, according to the news release. A pedestrian boardwalk was added to provide visitors with easy access across the newly connected wetland to the trails on the western side of the preserve. This story was created with the assistance of artificial intelligence, AI. Journalists were involved in every step of the information gathering, review, editing and publishing process. Learn more at cm.usatoday.com/ethical-conduct. Florida restaurant will serve Latin pasta in Chipotle style setting. A build your own pasta restaurant and coffee lounge with Latin flair is coming soon to Port St. Lucie. Sports Online. Who will be FSA Open Division football teams? What history tells us are there certain characteristics that elite high school football teams all share? The Open Division, a round-robin tournament featuring the top 8 teams in the Max Preps rankings, is coming to Florida high school sports this year. With that in mind, we looked at the 8 top-ranked teams over the past 5 years to see what, if anything, those teams had in common. Here's a look at who the top 8 teams have been since 2021. Editor's note, the FSA will use the Max Preps rankings after the final regular season game to determine the open division field. Max Preps final regular season rankings were unavailable for the 2021-24 seasons, so the final postseason rankings were used. 2021, 1. Venice, 2. Jesuit, 3. St. Thomas Aquinas, 4. Chaminade Madonna, 5. Miami Central, 6. Cardinal Gibbons, 7. Apopka, 8. Coco 2022, 1. Miami Central, 2. St. Thomas Aquinas, 3. Chaminade Madonna, 4. Lakeland, 5. Columbia, 6. American Heritage, 7. Jones, 8. Edgewater 2023, 1. Chaminade Madonna, 2. St. Thomas Aquinas, 3. Coco, 4. Miami Norland, 5. Mainland, 6. Lakeland, 7. Columbus, 8. Buchholz 2024, 1. Chaminade Madonna, 2. Venice, 3. St. Thomas Aquinas, 4. Miami Central, 5. American Heritage, 6. Miami Northwestern, 7. Coco, 8. Lakeland 2025, 1. Miami Northwestern, 2. Rains, 3. Miami Central, 4. Cardinal Mooney, 5. Chaminade Madonna, 6. St. Thomas Aquinas, 7. Armwood, 8. Buchholz certainly, no teams are created the same way. From Chaminade Madonna's spread offense to Apopka's vaunted single-wing scheme, success can be found in various ways. But the vast majority of these teams had some very similar qualities that could be used as a predictive model as we head into the 2026 season. In honor of the Open Division having 8 teams, here are 8 takeaways/common traits of the top 8 ranked teams over the past 5 years. You can immediately take at least half the spots and reserve them for South Florida Powers. In each of the past 5 seasons, at least 4 of the top 8 schools came from Broward or Miami-Dade counties. St. Thomas Aquinas and Chaminade Madonna are the only programs that finished the year in the top 8 each time. Miami Central finished in the top 8 4 times, including 2024 when it was forced to forfeit all 8 of its regular season wins and missed the FSA playoffs. Yes, Max Preps kept Central in the top 8 even as a 0-9 team, which would have put the FSA in an interesting position had the Open Division existed at the time. Columbus, Miami Northwestern, and American Heritage all had multiple top 8 finishes. The rest of the teams that have finished in the top 8 are a who's who of elite Florida programs. In fact, only 12 programs north of Broward County have been a top 8 team at least once over the past 5 years. And chances are, even if you're a casual fan, they're all teams you've heard of. Coco and Lakeland had 3 top 5 finishes since 2021, Venice and Buchholz each had 2. The rest of the list is teams annually playing into late November or early December: Rains, Cardinal Mooney, Armwood, Mainland, Jones, Edgewater, Jesuit, and Apopka. Teams that finish in the top 8 haven't made it there by playing a bunch of cupcakes during the regular season. Coco played Venice and O'Galley twice each, Jones, St. Thomas Aquinas, IMG, Seminole, Mainland, and Miami Norland during the 2023 and 2024 seasons. Venice opened the 2024 season with Tampa Bay Tech, Northwestern, Bishop Virat, Port Charlotte, and Coco. Chaminade Madonna played St. Francis Academy, Maryland, Cardinal Gibbons, Bergen Catholic, New Jersey, American Heritage, and Miami Central during the first 5 weeks of the 2023 season. Every top 8 team has at least one elite signature win and slash or multiple quality opponents on the schedule. Duh. This one may be obvious, but teams that finish in the 8 typically score 500 points or more during a 15-game season. That's an average of more than 33 points per game. Venice's 2024 team, with Winston Watkins Jr. and Gatta Wilder, scored 748 points in 15 games or 49.86 points per game. Chaminade Madonna's loaded offenses with Jeremiah Smith, Cedric Bailey Jr., Joshua Trader, and Davian Gauze topped the 650-point mark in back-to-back seasons. No surprise, but it helps to have a stud at the sport's most important position. Cedric Bailey Jr., who's heading into his 3rd season as NC State's starting quarterback, led Chaminade Madonna's offense from 2021 to 23. Texas true freshman Dia Bell, a 5-star recruit and 2025 Elite 11 Finals MVP, led American Heritage for most of 2025 until suffering a season-ending injury. His replacement? Miami star receiver Malachi Toney. Georgia Tech starter Alberto Mendoza was Columbus quarterback in 2022 and 2023. Purdue starter Ryan Brown was Venice's starting quarterback in 2021. More than half the quarterbacks who played for teams that finished in the top eight are currently quarterbacks in an FBS or FCS program. Again, this should seem like common sense, because it is, but top eight teams all have at least one, sometimes more, absolute nightmare to defend. Smith and Trader at Chaminade, Watkins and Wilder at Venice, Javon Boggs at Coco, C.J. Baxter at Edgewater, Calvin Russell III and Nick Lenny are at Miami Northwestern, Jordan Lyle at Aquinas. These were players that kept defensive coordinators up at night, and plans to stop them still failed every week. Open division teams will have at least one player, maybe more, who can just will their team to victory. Just check out some of the names of the edge rushers from the top eight teams over the past five seasons: Reuben Bain Jr., R. Mason Thomas, Damon Wilson, Kenyatta Jackson, L.J. McCray, Javion Hilson, Mandrell Desir, Ashari Charles, Elijah Golden, Wyatt Smith. That's just some of the edge rushers who have terrorized opposing quarterbacks. But that's an elite list. Bain was an NFL first-round draft pick in April, Thomas was a second-round pick. Wilson and Jackson both are on track to be drafted next year. McCray and Hilson were five-star recruits, Desir was a freshman All-American in 2025, Charles and Golden were four-star recruits in the 2026 class. Smith, the son of former NFL All-Pro Justin Smith, is an Ohio State commit. That's just the cream of the crop. Bottom line, winning teams have at least one player who can get to the quarterback. Linebacker may be a devalued position in college and the NFL over the past decade, but almost every top eight finisher over the past 5 years boasts at least one sideline-to-sideline tackling machine on the roster. Edgewater's Danny Troutman, Lakeland's Rilajah Hardy and Malik Morris, St. Thomas Aquinas' Nicholas Rodriguez, Buchholz's Miles Graham, Miami Northwestern's Desmond Johnson and Miami Central's Stanquan Clark and Karen Maycock are just of a few of the elite linebackers on top eight teams over the past few years. 11 defensive backs to watch for the 2026 high school football season. The wait is over. High school football is back. With the 2026-27 FSA athletic calendar officially getting underway recently with the start of fall practice, the excitement, sights, and sounds from Friday Night Lights has arrived. Many area teams will play in kickoff classic games. They will kick off the regular season this week. For SSAA teams, the regular season is already underway. Arizona Diamondbacks at Boston Red Sox. Odds, picks and predictions: the Arizona Diamondbacks, 66-59, and Boston Red Sox, 66-58, meet Monday to open a three-game series. First pitch at Fenway Park in Boston, Massachusetts, is set for 7:10 p.m. Eastern Time. Let's analyze MLB odds around the Diamondbacks versus Red Sox odds and make our expert MLB picks and predictions for the best bets. 2025 season series: Arizona won 2-1. The Diamondbacks couldn't complete a sweep at the Atlanta Braves, losing May 3 Sunday as a +110 underdog as the under, 9, cashed. Arizona, which sits third in the NL West and one game back for the last NL wild card spot, has won 6 of its last 8 road games. Despite that, it is just 8-7 in August. The Red Sox, who were among the hottest teams in the majors in July, have cooled off, losing their last 3 series. They dropped 2 of 3 games to the Pittsburgh Pirates, losing August 3 Sunday, closing at -110 on the money line as over, 8, hit. It sits third in the AL East and holds the second AL wild card spot. LHP Mitch Brat versus LHP Alec Gamboa. Brat, 1-1, 3.74 ERA, makes his 8th career start. The 23-year-old rookie has a 1.40 whip, 5.1 BB/9 and 6.7 K/9 in 33 2/3 innings. Gamboa, 0-0, 1.59 ERA, makes his first start in his 10th career appearance. The 29-year-old rookie has a 1.12 whip, 2.6 BB/9 and 6.4 K/9 in 17 innings. Provided by FanDuel Sportsbook, access USA Today Sports Scores and Sports Betting Odds Hub for a full list. Lines last updated at 12:21 a.m. Eastern Time. 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Sign up today. Red Sox 6, Diamondbacks 4 pass. The Red Sox, -144, are a little too expensive to consider here as a significant favorite, while the Diamondbacks, +122, are a bit too risky to take outright. Bet Red Sox -1.5, +136. The Red Sox are opting for Gamboa, which likely means they'll be playing relievers early as he usually only goes 2-4 innings. Boston has the number one reliever ERA in the majors, 2.98, so that should be seen as a positive for its chances here. The Red Sox have also been consistent offensively, scoring at least 4 runs in 4 of their last 5 games. Meanwhile, the Diamondbacks have been a roller coaster, going 2-3 in their previous 5 games, with 2 of those losses coming by multiple runs. They've also tallied 3 runs or fewer in 3 of those outings. Bet over 8.5, -120. The Diamondbacks are primed to go over, having traded off going over and under in their last 7 games. Of note, they went under Sunday in their finale with the Braves. Arizona has scored 27 runs across its previous 5 road games. The Red Sox have gone north of the total in 5 of their last 6 games. They have allowed at least 4 runs in 4 of those, while scoring at least 3 in all 6 performances. Considering both pitchers were called up from AAA earlier this year, neither side has their ace on the mound either. Expect plenty of runs. For more sports betting picks and tips, check out sportsbookwire.com and BetFTW. 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Baltimore Orioles at Tampa Bay Rays odds, picks and predictions. The Baltimore Orioles, 61-63, and Tampa Bay Rays, 74-49, close out their 4-game AL East Series Monday at Tropicana Field in St. Petersburg, Florida. First pitch is scheduled for 6:05 p.m. Eastern Time. Let's analyze MLB odds around the Orioles versus Rays odds and make our expert MLB picks and predictions for the best bets. Season series, Orioles lead 7-3. The Orioles played at 7 runs in the 6th inning Sunday en route to a dominating 10-2 victory as a +126 underdog, their 3rd straight win overall and 7th straight versus the AL leading Rays in their season series. The 3-game winning streak is a much-needed turnaround for the Orioles, who had lost 5 of their previous 7 games before the series. They sit alone in 3rd in the AL wild card standings, a 1/2 game ahead of the Texas Rangers. Meanwhile, the Rays had been one of the hottest teams in baseball, coming home to Tropicana Field fresh off an unbeaten 9-game West Coast road trip before this unexpected skid. Despite the 3 consecutive losses to the Orioles over the weekend, the Rays still hold the AL's best record by 5.5 games. RHP Brandon Young vs. LHP Shane McClanahan Young, 9-3, 3.33 ERA, makes his 21st start. He has a 1.32 whip, 3.25 BB/9 and 7.36 K/9 in 113 and 2/3 innings. McClanahan, 9-6, 3.09 ERA, makes his 21st start. He has a 1.12 whip, 3.18 BB/9 and 8.27 K/9 in 99 innings. Provided by BetMGM Sportsbook, access USA Today Sports Scores and Sports Betting Odds Hub for a full list. Lines last updated at 12:02 a.m. Eastern Time. 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For decades, BHQ has been helping players just like you win. 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Sign up today. Rays 5, Orioles 2. Bet Rays, minus 160. McClanahan hasn't pitched since experiencing a back ailment during his July 30th start versus the Rangers, but his return comes at a fortuitous time if he's back to full health. There's nobody better equipped in the Rays rotation than McClanahan to turn their fortunes around against the Orioles. Not only is he 7-0 versus the Orioles in his career, the most victories he has against any team, he's also been nearly unhittable at home, sporting a minuscule 1.94 ERA and 0.92 WHIP in his 10 starts at the Tro this season. Bet Rays minus 1.5, plus 135. If you're looking for a little more value, I'd be comfortable giving the 1.5 runs. Only one of McClanahan's 10 starts at Tropicana Field have been decided by one run. Additionally, only 2 of 10 games between the Rays and Orioles this season have been decided by a lone run. Bet under 7.5. I'd feel better if the total was 8 or 8.5, but the splits for both starters point to a low-scoring pitcher's duel. What's more, the under has hit in 55.2% of the games at Tropicana Field this season, including 7 of the last 10 games. The only caveat is that the Orioles sport one of the highest over records as a road team, with 55.7% of their games as visitors going over the total. For more sports betting picks and tips, check out sportsbookwire.com and BetFTW. 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Chicago White Sox at Chicago Cubs odds, picks and predictions. The Chicago White Sox, 65-58, and the Chicago Cubs, 72-53, open a three-game series Monday at Wrigley Field in Chicago, Illinois. First pitch is scheduled for 8:05 p.m. Eastern Time. Let's analyze MLB odds around the White Sox versus Cubs odds and make our expert MLB picks and predictions for the best bets. Season series, White Sox lead 2-1. The White Sox enter Monday's game fresh off a three-game sweep of the Tigers in Detroit. On Sunday, the White Sox, plus 104, rallied from a three-run deficit to win 7-5 as the over, 7.5, easily cashing. The White Sox hold a 5-1/2 game lead in the AL Central and have won 6 of their past 8 games. The Cubs have lost 3 of their past 4 games, including 2 in a row for the first time since July 9 to 10, which came as part of a 3-game skid. SP Edward Cabrera, 3 2/3 IP, 7 ER, 6 H, 3 BB, struggled Sunday in his first start since June 23 as the Cubs were dumped by the St. Louis Cardinals, plus 152, as the over, 8.5, hit. SS Dansby Swanson left Sunday's game with left side discomfort after injuring himself on swing in the third inning and is expected to be placed on the injured list Monday. RHP Luis Castillo vs LHP Shota Imanaga. Castillo, 4-9, 4.96 ERA, makes his 20th start, 23rd appearance, and 3rd start with the White Sox after being acquired from the Seattle Mariners. He has a 1.35

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Sign up today. White Sox 7, Cubs 4 bet White Sox, plus 140. The White Sox already own as many wins over the Cubs this season as they did over the previous three seasons, when they went 2-12 against their crosstown rivals. They'll look to add to that win total Monday against the suddenly struggling Cubs, who've given up 26 runs over their last three losses, while scoring just 11 runs over their past four games. Castillo has been a mixed bag in his two starts for the White Sox. He was rocked for 5 ERA in just four innings in his White Sox debut at the Boston Red Sox August 6, but rebounded magnificently at home versus the Reds, striking out 10, while giving up just one hit over seven innings. He has had some success against the Cubs during his career, but hasn't faced them since 2024, and his road splits this season aren't anything to write home about. Cubs starter Imanaga has been rocked in both his previous starts versus the White Sox. On July 25, he gave up 7 ERA on 12 hits, including 3 home runs in 3 innings of work in a 12-5 loss at the White Sox. Bet White Sox plus 1.5, minus 150. If you want to be a little more cautious, the run line would be the safer bet. Three of the White Sox's last four losses were by only one run, so if they do lose, that half run may come in handy. Pass. Both pitchers are certainly capable of putting in strong performances to keep the total low, but they're just too inconsistent to want to bet on it one way or another. If I had to pick one, I'd lean over based on trends. The over has hit in 59% of White Sox road games, which is second in the majors. Additionally, the over has cashed at a 53.2% clip for games played at Wrigley Field this season. For more sports betting picks and tips, check out sportsbookwire.com and BetFTW. Follow SportsBookWire on Twitter/X and like us on Facebook. Ranking all 17 ACC schools by tuition, cost of attendance. How much does it cost to go to an ACC school? Start saving now. We looked up the numbers for all 17 schools and ranked them on cost of attendance, for 1 year, which includes tuition, room and board, food plan, activity fees and more. 7 schools in the ACC are private schools. So get a cushion for the soft landing after you faint. All the information gathered from each school's official website. TC Palm Super 11, how Westwood's Jermaine Walker rose with improved hands Ford Pierce. Lauderis Van remembers the first purchase he made after becoming Ford Pierce Westwood High School's head football coach in 2025, a jugs machine. A former standout receiver at the University of Cincinnati who ranks among the program's career leaders in several receiving categories before launching a professional career, Van understands the importance of strengthening the most essential tool in a pass catcher's arsenal, reliable hands. UCF football season will be defined by this four-game stretch Orlando. Ken Talley wisely didn't take the bait. Asked which opponent he is most looking forward to this fall, UCF's fifth-year edge rusher responded with a veteran cliche. The first one, he said. The Knights take the field September 3 with a de facto warm-up against Bethune-Cookman, an opponent they have defeated 8 straight times dating back to 1990. UCF has opened 10 straight football seasons in the win column, but victories on the whole have become increasingly rare since the program made the leap into the Big 12. UCF is 7-20 in conference play across the last three seasons, and it has missed out on bowl games in consecutive campaigns. Taking a peek at the full schedule, here is an early guess at the defining stretch of UCF's 2026 season. UCF will seek revenge against the Cougars after their longtime rival snapped the unbeaten space game streak last November. Cottrell Webb snagged a game-ending interception late in the fourth quarter and directed a few choice words at the Knights before exiting the field. Houston is widely viewed as a Big 12 dark horse under third-year head coach Willie Fritz, breaking the preseason in the number 24 spot in the USA Today coaches poll. The Cougars went 10-3 last fall, return the potent passing duo of Connor Wegman.

and Amuri Thomas, and added former Tulane standout Makai Hughes to the backfield. UCF will get an earlier chance to break its nine-game road losing streak, heading to Pittsburgh on September 12. It has had some previous success in Space City, prevailing in 2010, 14 and 20 at TDCU Stadium. Oklahoma State looks primed to get off the mat after being beaten down by Big 12 foes the last 2 years.

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1: 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Published in Treasure Coast. Craig C. Connell, 75, passed away July 31, 2026. 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Published in Treasure Coast. David Gretz. David R. Gretz, age 67, of Stewart, Florida, passed away unexpectedly on Saturday, July 25, 2026. David was born in Pittsburgh to the late Walter and Mary Margaret Gretz, dear brother of Janet Marie, Greg Springer, and father James R. Gretz, uncle of Daniel, Amanda Springer, Kevin, Allison Springer, Michelle, TJ, Riley, Jeffrey, Rosemary Springer, great uncle to five. He is also preceded in death by two infant brothers. Friends will be received on Thursday from 4 to 8 p.m. at the Bach Funeral Home, Limited, 1500 MT Royal Boulevard, Glenshaw. A funeral mass will be celebrated in St. Matthew Parish, St. Bonaventure Church, Glenshaw, on Friday at 10 a.m. A live stream of the mass will be available at www.stmatthewpgh.org and on the parish Facebook page. In lieu of flowers, donations may be made to a charity of your choice. Posted online on August 11, 2026. Published in Treasure Coast. David Lambert, 96, passed away August 3, 2026. Arrangements provided by All County Funeral Home and Crematory, Stewart. Posted online on August 11, 2026. Published in Treasure Coast. Donald Edward Lawrence. With sadness, we announce the passing of Donald Lawrence, 88, in Palm City, Florida, on Sunday, July 5, 2026, in the comfort of his home. A celebration of life will take place at Stewart, Florida Congregational Church on August 22 at 11 a.m. and will be live streamed. In lieu of flowers, the family suggests that donations be made in his memory to the Alzheimer's Association or a no-kill pet rescue of your choice. Anyone wishing to send a message to the family or read the full obituary can do so at Don's memorial page at www.ForestHillsPalmCityFlorida.com. Posted online on August 13, 2026. Published in Treasure Coast. Dorothy Graves. Dorothy Lee Graves, Dottie, 85 years young, of Vero Beach, Florida, peacefully went to heaven to be with Jesus on August 10 while at home with her family. She was born on January 26, 1941 in Greenwood, MS, to Elton and Dolly Rogers. She attended Whitehaven High School and Mississippi State College for Women. Dottie married her best friend William R. Graves Sr., Russell, on May 27, 1960. She was a homemaker and true partner to her Air Force husband during his 27 years of service. Upon moving to Florida, she worked in Congressman Bill Nelson's office assisting veterans and those obtaining their citizenship, as well as Indian River Colony Club in Melbourne. She was the epitome of what a U.S. Air Force officer's wife should be and supported Russ' career to the rank of colonel. Dottie would later be called the general in their home. She loved Jesus, her family, and serving in her church and will always be remembered for being a feisty but loving leader. She held numerous roles in service to her church, the, now, Global Methodist Church. When out at a restaurant, she would always tell the server there would be a prayer prior to the meal and ask what she could pray for them specifically. Imagine the seeds that were planted in the hearts of those who needed her boldness. She is survived by her husband of 66 years, Russell, her children Russ, Rusty, and Stacy Graves, and Deborah LaDuke and Michael Budnick, all of Vero Beach, her brother Carl Allen and Donna Rogers of Dahlonega, Georgia, and her sister-in-law, Peggy Rogers of Hiram, Georgia. She dearly loved her 8 grandchildren and 9 great-grandchildren. She was preceded in death by her parents and a brother, Willie E. Rogers Jr., Bill. A celebration of life will be held at the First Methodist Church in Vero Beach on Saturday, August 22nd at 11 a.m. In lieu of flowers, donations may be made to Tunnel to Towers or St. Jude Children's Hospital. Posted online on August 14, 2026, published in Treasure Coast. Fred Geary. Fred Ames Geary, born on June 23, 1927, in Vinyl Haven, Maine, passed away peacefully on July 17, 2026, in Vero Beach, Florida, at the age of 99. He was the son of Fred E. Geary and Sadie Ames. Fred proudly served his country in both the United States Army from 1945 to 1947 in Japan and the United States Air Force from 1948 to 1955 in the United Kingdom. His dedication to service exemplified his commitment to duty and honor. After his military career, Fred pursued higher education and earned a Ph.D. in education administration from the University of Connecticut in 1974. He dedicated his professional life to education, serving as an assistant principal in Connecticut, where he worked tirelessly to support students and educators alike. In his later years, Fred resided in Sebastian and Vero Beach, Florida, where he spent the last 3 decades of his life. He was a devoted father to Karen J. Ferguson and Greg F. Geary and a proud grandfather to Kristen Marie Ferguson and Molly Kathleen Ferguson. Fred's life was marked by service, education, and love for family and animals. His legacy will live on through those who knew him and loved him. Posted online on August 1, 2026, published in Treasure Coast. Herbert J. Lohr, 88, passed away August 6, 2026. Arrangements provided by All County Funeral Home and Crematory, Stewart. Posted online on August 7, 2026, published in Treasure Coast. James Pence. Jim passed away on July 29, 2026, at the age of 79, surrounded by his family. He will be remembered for his thoughtfulness, kindness, and his willingness to help others. He is survived by his wife, Linda, son, Byron, Michelle, and grandsons, Julian and Noah. The family will celebrate his life privately. To view the full obituary, go to www.dignitymemorial.com. Posted online on August 4, 2026, published in Treasure Coast. Lorenzo Horner. Lorenzo David, Dave, Horner III passed away peacefully at his home in Charlottesville, Virginia on August 8, 2026. Dave was the son of L. David Horner Jr. and Catherine Byers Horner of Lynchburg, Virginia. He was preceded in death by his beloved wife of 60 years, Jane Bond Horner, and his younger brother John Byers Horner, Catherine Davidson, of Richmond, Virginia. He is survived by daughters Valerie Pickard, Stephen, of Orlando, Florida, Victoria Horner of Charlottesville, Virginia, and Julie Bryant, Kevin, of Easton, Maryland, along with grandsons who he adored, Joseph Pickard, Christina Ansell, and James Pickard, Laura Beckner, of Richmond, Virginia, and Daniel Pickard, Julie Norton, of Orlando, Florida, as well as nephews Ashby Davidson Horner, Melanie Covington, and John Sherman Mahood Horner, Cecilia Phillips, of Richmond, Virginia. Born in Lynchburg on December 13, 1934, Dave graduated from E.C. Glass High School in 1952 and UVA in 1956 with a B.A. in Economics, where he played varsity basketball, and was a proud member of SAE. He later obtained a graduate degree from the Stonier School of Banking at Rutgers in 1967. After meeting on a blind date, Dave and Jane were married in her hometown of Atlanta in 1955. They lived in Pittsburgh where Dave worked for U.S. Steel, then Dave served at sea in the Navy from 1956 to 58. Thereafter he joined the Bank of Virginia in 1959 and worked his way up to an EVP position. In 1966 he was elected president of the Bank of Central Virginia in Lynchburg, the youngest bank president in state history. In 1974, Dave and Jane moved with their family to Orlando. There, Dave served as CEO of Southeast Bank until he and partner Kelly Smith purchased the Central Florida franchise for Popeye's Famous Fried Chicken, which grew from 0 to 55 locations, the largest Popeye's franchise in the U.S. It sold in 1990, after Dave was named Florida Small Businessman of the Year. During his time in Virginia and Florida, he served in philanthropic positions including president of the YMCA, board member of Edgewood Boys Ranch and Boys Club of America, in an effort to mentor and rehab young people struggling to find their niche in life. Dave spent earlier summers as a lifeguard and dive shop owner at Virginia Beach where he held the unofficial record for rescues in the surf, taught underwater photography and skin and scuba diving. He was one of the first nationally certified scuba instructors in the country and produced an underwater movie Diver Below which won several national film awards, while also serving as president of the Virginia Skin Divers Association. In the mid-1970s, he pursued the rights to Spanish wrecks off the Atlantic coast. Dave was featured twice as the real person on the national game show, To Tell the Truth, with a panel of celebrities trying to guess who was telling the truth versus the imposters. Dave was always fascinated with underwater exploration, shipwreck research, sunken treasure, and unsolved mysteries. A colorful storyteller and a longtime member of the Explorers Club, he was recognized by the Bahamas and the government of Ecuador for his contribution to the salvage of three Spanish galleons lost in the 1600s. Through decades of research, he reconstructed journeys of wrecked ships, pirates, explorers, and lost airplanes, and authored several books, the first being Shipwrecks, Skin Divers and Sunken Gold. Later came Better Scuba Diving for Boys, The Blockade Runners, The Treasure Galleons, Shipwreck, Saga of Sunken Treasure, and more recently, The Earhart Enigma, which won the Silver Medalist Award for Nonfiction in Florida. His final book, Secrets and Mysteries of Christopher Columbus, was published in 2020 along with a documentary available on Amazon. Sadly, he passed away before he could author a book on the lost continent of Atlantis, which he was convinced lies below the mountains of the Azores. After 60 years of marriage, Jane sadly passed away in 2016. She was a tremendous support to Dave throughout his life. Having been a Spanish major at Randolph-Macon, she translated many archival documents for his books and was his unofficial chief of staff. Dave moved from Vero Beach to Charlottesville in 2020, to be closer to his family and friends in the area. He loved being in his old stomping grounds, surrounded by history and wonderful memories, looking out his window at Monticello Mountain, and UVA grounds. Plus he was a longtime supporter of UVA Athletics and the Jefferson Scholarship Foundation. While he missed close friends in Florida and Maryland, he always said it was great to be back home. Always a Virginia gentleman, he will be sorely missed by all that knew and loved him. We know he will keep on keeping on and make heaven a more colorful place. Our family would like to thank the Peaceful Minds caregiver team and hospice of the Piedmont, for their exceptional care. Posted online on August 11, 2026 published in Treasure Coast Maryland v. Gill 93, passed away July 31, 2026. Arrangements provided by All County Funeral Home and Crematory, Stewart. Posted online on August 3, 2026 published in Treasure Coast Mulch and Sahady Agape with Heavy Hearts, we announce the passing of Mulchan Sahady Agapi, who departed this life on August 3, 2026, at the age of 96. A visitation to celebrate Mulchan's life will be held at Hazley Funeral Home in Fort Pierce on Tuesday, August 11, 2026, from 9 a.m. until 12 p.m. An online guest book may be signed at www.hazleyfuneralhome.com, posted online on August 6, 2026, published in Treasure Coast. Richard Friedberg. Richard H. Friedberg of Vero Beach, Florida, passed away in December. A Boston University graduate and U.S. Army veteran, Richard was a dynamic entrepreneur. His multifaceted career spanned Madison Avenue advertising, the music and film industries, Wall Street finance, and major real estate development across the South. He was predeceased by his parents, Albert and Essie, and his sister, Frances. His daughter, Jennifer P. Friedberg, Rhinebeck, New York, his sons, Terrence M. Friedberg, F.L., Spencer P. Friedberg, and Wyatt G. Friedberg, Vero Beach, Florida, and his grandchildren, Nicolo and Dylan Mainardi. Posted online on August 3, 2026, published in Treasure Coast. Richard John Cummins, 85, passed away August 13, 2026. Arrangements provided by All County Funeral Home and Crematory, Stuart, Florida. Posted online on August 14, 2026, published in Treasure Coast. Vincent Arthur Lloyd. Vincent Arthur Lloyd passed away August 11, 2026, at Treasure Coast Hospice. Vincent was born July 28, 1947, to Thomas and Mary Lloyd in Long Branch, New Jersey. After graduating from Rutgers Law School, Vincent traded the cold winters of New Jersey for the warmth of Florida. Vincent and his then-wife, Susan, packed their belongings and two infant sons into a beat-up Volkswagen and headed south for one wild ride. Vincent interviewed for an attorney position with Holland & Knight in Central Florida, but was instead lured to the unknown and undiscovered town of Fort Pierce. It only took one visit to Fort Pierce to convince Vincent he should decline the job offer with Holland & Knight, throw caution to the wind and open his own law practice. Vincent had always been a risk taker, and this was by far his riskiest move. The move paid off. Vincent quickly befriended local native and attorney, Edgar Al Brown, and the two opened the law firm of Lloyd and Brown in the early 70s. Lloyd and Brown would eventually morph into Lloyd, Hoskins and Pierce and became one of the largest law firms on the Treasure Coast. Vincent was widely recognized as the king of workers' comp. Vincent loved a good battle, whether it was fighting insurance companies, ex-wives, addiction, or cancer. Vincent fought the fight and he fought to win. After growing his law practice into a powerhouse firm, Vincent set his sights on growing his family. Vincent and his new wife Glenda suddenly had six children under the age of six, in addition to the four children Vincent shared with first wife Susan. To Vincent, his new large family gave him the ultimate bragging rights. Never one to sit idle, Vincent had the ambition of becoming a true entrepreneur. Vincent was often credited with sparking the revitalization of F.T. Pierce by renovating the Fort Pierce Hotel building and countless others in the downtown area. Over the years, Vincent owned the original Tiki Bar and Restaurant, Gopherbrook Groves, Lloyd's Travel, Value Vend, and the Treasure Coast Antique Mall, to name a few. When not tending to his many irons in the fire, Vincent would flee to Grand Cayman, where he owned not one, but two homes, just to ensure there would always be enough room for friends and family. Vincent was a voracious reader and collector of art, amassing a large collection of Dylan Thomas books and Beanie Backus paintings. Vincent loved to travel and was known to take month-long safaris to Africa. Late in life, Vincent moved to Italy, where he took up painting and learning to speak Italian, while spending quality time with his daughter Katie. One of Vincent's proudest moments was having his paintings in the display window at the renowned Fendi store in Rome. Vincent experienced many chapters in life and always spread love and smiles to all he encountered. Self-pity was never an option. Vincent is survived by his brother, William Lloyd, Mary, sister, sister Mary Elizabeth Lloyd, sister-in-law Kathy Lloyd, former wives, Susan Slingluff, Michael, and Glenda Belcher, his children, Christian Lloyd, Lisa, Colin Lloyd, Sarah, Ian Lloyd, Cecilia, Katrin Lloyd Rufino, John, Chloe Lloyd, Natalie Cowrie, Ferris, Nadine Brown, Wes, Dylan Lloyd, and Blythe Hawkins, Dusty, and 15 grandchildren whom he adored. He is predeceased by his parents, Thomas and Mary Lloyd, his stepmother, Anne Lloyd, his brother, Thomas Lloyd, and his son Aidan Lloyd. The family is eternally grateful for Vincent's caretaker, Lois Steckel, who allowed Vincent to live independently with dignity until his death. A celebration of life will take place on August 20, 2026 from 5 p.m. to 7 p.m. at Cobb's Landing in Fort Pierce. Arrangements are under the direction of Hazley Funeral Home, Fort Pierce. An online guest book may be signed at www.hazleyfuneralhome.com. Posted online on August 14, 2026, published in Treasure Coast Walter Barr. Walter Barr, born July 16, 1934, formerly of Port St. Lucie, Florida, USA, and Montego Bay, Jamaica, WI, transitioned April 16, 2026. Memorial service is scheduled Friday, August 28, 2026, 10 a.m., Rolling Oaks Cemetery and Cremation Gardens, 2200 Southwest Del Rio Boulevard, Port St. Lucie, Florida 34953, USA. Walter is survived by a host of family, relatives, and friends. Posted online on August 14, 2026, published in Treasure Coast. Willard C. Avery Jr. 97, passed away August 14, 2026. 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St. Lucie Online. 3 St. Lucie County restaurants get perfect scores, 6 fail inspection. You can use the database to search by county or by restaurant name. Florida's restaurant owners are not required to post restaurant inspection results where guests can see them. So every week, we provide that information for you. For a complete list of local restaurant inspections, including violations not requiring warnings or administrative action, visit our St. Lucie County Restaurant Inspections site. Florida restaurant opens with notable Italian chef and authentic menu. Treasure Coast social media influencer and well-known Italian chef Luca Fontanarosa opened his new fine dining restaurant in Port St. Lucie on August 18. Ristorante chef Luca Corleone is in the Riverland Town Center on Community Boulevard. His menu contains authentic Italian dishes, handcrafted pastas, seafood, premium meats, pizza, and some customer favorites from his former restaurant, Ristorante Corleone on US 1, which he closed April 29. Indian River Online. 2 Indian River County restaurants get perfect scores, 1 closed, 11 fail. You can use the database to search by county or by restaurant name. Florida's restaurant owners are not required to post restaurant inspection results where guests can see them. So every week, we provide that information for you. For a complete list of local restaurant inspections, including violations not requiring warnings or administrative action, visit our Indian River County Restaurant Inspections site. Florida County Tax Notice has trash number. Truth far better opinion. The subject line in the email I received August 13, the day many Indian River County residents received their annual notices of proposed local property taxes and assessments, was surprising. Seems like the county actually wants me to vote yes on the increase of the homestead exemption. Sports Online. Meet the 25 Treasure Coast volleyball players to watch for 2026 season. Let the fun on the court begin. The 2026 high school volleyball season is underway. Volleyball teams on the Treasure Coast took their first swings in preseason matches last week. This week, the journey to the postseason officially begins with the start of the regular season. This year, district tournaments are slated to begin October 12, while teams fortunate enough to advance will play regional matches the following week. If the dream is still alive, the state's best teams will make the trip to Central Florida for the state championships, scheduled for November 2nd to 7th. St. Edward's will look to make a return trip to Winter Haven after a magical run to the Class 1A state championship match. Elsewhere, teams such as Legacy, Martin County, and Pine are looking to make deep runs into the fall after capturing district titles last year. Meanwhile, South Fork, Vero Beach, Jensen Beach and John Carroll Catholic aim to return to the postseason. Several players from those squads are expected to stand out along the way. With that, here are the players we expect to dominate as the regular season gets underway. Alvarez was a key reason the Tigers snapped a 9-year district title drought. Last season, the defensive specialist ranked 3rd on the team in digs, 251, while posting a team-best 48 service aces. Alvarez also plays beach volleyball and flag football. The second player on this list is another Tiger who topped the leaderboard in a team category. Axtell paced Martin County with 43 blocks, tied for 9th in the area last season. The Lions made school history in their debut season, with Barker Bray providing the finishing touches. She put down the match-winning kill to secure Legacy's first district title in any sport. Barker Bray was outstanding throughout the season, leading the team with 268 kills to go along with 262 digs and 37 aces. Replacing the previous season's player of the year was a tough challenge, but Bieber was more than up for it. She excelled for the area's top-ranked team, ranking 3rd on the Treasure Coast with 632 assists. She added 119 digs, 30 aces and 15 blocks. Bruhammer sent the most balls back for the Falcons a season ago. She recorded a team-best 43 blocks, 7 more than her next closest teammate. She averaged more than 2 blocks per match. Claret was named the FACA Class 1A District 19 Player of the Year as an 8th grader after fueling the Knights' run to the regional finals. She posted a team-high 380 kills while finishing 2nd on the team in aces, 58, and digs, 252. Clemente is the first player from last season's Class 1A state runner-up squad to be mentioned on this list. As a freshman, she thrived in pressure situations, posting a season-best 25 kills in the regional final and 16 kills in the state semifinal. Clemente led the Pirates with 318 kills and 25 blocks. Edmund was an all-area honorable mention last season after emerging as one of the area's top blockers. She ranked 2nd on the Treasure Coast with 62 blocks. Edmund also recorded 57 kills and 39 digs. With the graduation of several key seniors from last year's team, Eldred is expected to be a leader for the Bulldogs. She formed one half of a terrific outside hitter combination with all-area first team selection Ryan Connolly, finishing with 278 kills, 19 aces, and 80 digs. All-area first team standout Amelia Glover was the first option on the outside, but Freed provided a strong second option. The outside hitter ranked 2nd on the team with 193 kills. Her sophomore season was highlighted by a 23-kill performance against Bayside. Fikes emerged as a reliable force on the back line for the Pirates. The Libero collected team highs of 431 digs and 668 serve receptions. She also added 52 aces. The second Fikes on our watch list distributed the ball as well as anyone. Margaret Fikes led the area with 928 assists. That total included a season-best 52 assists in the regional final. She also had 47 aces, 44 kills, and 17 blocks. Thanks to tremendous precision and power, Gravely is an intimidating presence whenever she rises for a swing at the net. Last season, the Florida commit was the area's best player after ranking 2nd on the Treasure Coast with 453 kills, nearly 4 times as many as her closest teammate. Despite a high volume of attempts from every part of the court, Gravely remained efficient, producing a .323 hitting percentage. She maintained that offensive pressure at the service line by posting a team-best 41 aces while cementing herself as a 6 rotation player with 229 digs and 340 serve receptions. All 3 totals led the team. While Gravely handled the offense, Hill took care of the defense. The middle blocker recorded a team-best 61 blocks. She also had 72 kills, 30 aces, and 35 digs. 2 years removed from earning all-area first-team honors and after receiving second-team recognition last season, Johansson remains one of the area's top blockers. She helped the Lions reach the regional finals after recording a team-best 47 blocks to go with 174 kills, 32 aces, and 44 digs. Johnson missed most of her junior season after suffering an ankle injury during the lead-up to the 2025 campaign. She returned late in the season and recorded 39 kills and 14 blocks in 24 sets played. Fully healthy, the UCF commit should provide a significant boost to Vero Beach's talented roster. Laughlin is the Rams' top returning hitter after piling up 186 kills, which ranks second behind current Oklahoma hitter Hallie DeLince. The junior also added 58 digs. Murphy served as the quarterback of the Tigers' district title run. As a sophomore, she dished out 561 assists, good for fourth in the area. Murphy also contributed 50 kills, 29 aces, and 168 digs. This outside hitter was the Sharks' most valuable player in 2025. Muth led the team in kills, 158, aces, 36, and digs, 162. She also ranked second in serve receptions, 152, in 54 sets played. After showcasing her talent early in her career at St. Lucie West Centennial, Prince earned All-Area First-Team honors during Legacy's historic season. The junior setter helped put the pieces together for a first-year program, ranking second in the area with 868 assists while finishing fourth in Class 5A in aces, 84. She also added 283 digs, 61 kills and 27 blocks. With the graduation of Samia Hennessy, the Falcons sophomore takes over as the top option on the outside. Selick recorded 177 kills, 25 aces, 27 blocks and 218 digs during her freshman campaign. Smith missed a chunk of her junior season because of injury. But once she returned, the Lions took off, winning 11 straight matches en route to a district title and a regional runner-up finish. Smith recorded 182 kills, 206 digs and 26 aces in 71 sets played. Swan followed up an all-area first-team season as a freshman by earning second-team honors in 2025. She led the Knights with 415 digs, 644 serve receptions and 61 aces. Ware was one of the area's best players at the net. As a freshman, the middle hitter recorded

Pat Bernado or via email at bernado@gannett.com. TC Palm Super 11, Don't Alice Render is the ultimate Vero Beach weapon. Vero Beach. Don't Alice Render is here. Don't Alice Render is there. Don't Alice Render is everywhere. That is how Vero Beach High football coach Lenny Jankowski plans to use Render this season. You'll probably see him all over the place, Jankowski said. So much so that Render could switch jersey numbers in the middle of a game. Martin Online 14 Martin County restaurants get perfect scores, 2 closed, 16 fail. You can use the database to search by county or by restaurant name. Florida's restaurant owners are not required to post restaurant inspection results where guests can see them. So every week, we provide that information for you. For a complete list of local restaurant inspections, including violations not requiring warnings or administrative action, visit our Martin County Restaurant Inspections site.

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1: 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Obituaries: All Sue Ellen Marie Lave, 63, passed away July 9, 2026. 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Published in Treasure Coast. Brenda Jones. Brenda Jones went to be with her Lord and Savior on Sunday, June 28, 2026. Brenda was a woman of deep faith who loved the Lord and cherished her family. She devoted over 30 years of service to the United States Department of Agriculture, USDA, and spent 9 years as a school teacher, touching the lives of many students through her dedication and compassion. In her free time, Brenda enjoyed traveling and searching for treasures at garage sales. She is survived by her son, Ben, Darlene, Kim Breel III, daughter, Beverly Kim Breel, grandchildren, Ben, Sam, Kim Breel IV and Tabitha Kim Breel, great-grandchildren, Makayla Kim Breel, Bryn Kim Breel, and Maybelle Kim Breel, brother, Gary, Mary, Eves, significant other, Austin Matthew, as well as many beloved cousins and friends. She was preceded in death by her husband, W.F. Jones. A visitation will be held on Friday, July 17, 2026 from 10 to 11 a.m. with a memorial service to follow at 11 a.m. at Hazley Funeral Home, Fort Pierce. An online guest book may be signed at www.hazleyfuneralhome.com. Posted online on July 9, 2026. 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Posted online on July 9, 2026. Published in Treasure Coast. Edward McHugh. Edward Eddie McHugh, 94, passed away June 22, 2026. Survived by wife Deborah Watson, children Linda Gallen, Patricia Orlando, Kathy Urgley, and Edward McHugh, siblings Adelaide Quillen and Jerry McHugh. Predeceased by son Charles and brothers Robert and James McHugh. Posted online on June 25, 2026. Published in Treasure Coast. James Shillakes. James Ronald Shillakes, 84, of Port St. Lucie, Florida and Edgerton, Massachusetts, passed away peacefully on Friday, June 26, 2026, on Martha S. Vineyard. He is survived by his loving wife of 60 years, Carol H. Shillakes, of Port St. Lucie, Florida and Edgerton, Massachusetts, his brother, David Shillakes, his son, Christopher Shillakes, and wife Kirsten, his daughter, Jessica Riley, and husband Raymond, and his cherished grandchildren, Christian, Jocelyn, Keegan, Isabel, and Hayden, who knew him as their beloved papa. Born July 17, 1941, in Detroit, Michigan, Ron enjoyed a long and successful career with Warner Lambert/Pfizer, retiring as vice president in 2000. He played a key role in bringing numerous life-saving drugs to market, a source of great pride throughout his life. All who knew Ron will remember his sharp wit and humor, his passion for all sports, especially the Detroit Lions and Michigan Wolverines, and his love of golf, which he enjoyed playing with family and friends. An accomplished artist, his paintings adorn the walls of their home and grace the covers of the family's annual Christmas cards. The family would like to thank Hospice and Palliative Care of Martha's Vineyard for their care and support, and in lieu of flowers, please send donations to 455 State Road PMV 244, Vineyard Haven MA 02568, posted online on June 29, 2026, published in Treasure Coast. John Darlson. John Andreas Darlson, 84, primarily of Stuart, Florida, passed away peacefully on June 19, 2026. Born on March 14, 1942, in Newark, New Jersey, John was the only son of Andreas and Florence Darlson, Bowman. He spent his childhood mostly in Tewksbury Township, New Jersey. After moving to Florida in 1958, John graduated in 1960 from H.B. Plant High School in Tampa. He graduated from the University of Florida in 1964, where he was the student body treasurer, president of Phi Delta Theta fraternity, a member of Florida Blue Key, and selected as a member of the school's Hall of Fame. John then graduated from UF's Levin College of Law in 1967 and moved to Washington, D.C., where he was a staff member to Congressman Paul Rogers for several years. After moving to Stuart in 1972, John ran a successful law practice and was very active in the local community for nearly three decades. He served as president of the Martin County Bar Association, president of the Stuart Chamber of Commerce, chairman of the I-95 Missing Link Task Force, and as the director of two different banks. Outside of his professional life, John coached his son's Little League baseball teams for several years, was an active member of St. Luke's and All Saints Episcopal Churches, an avid Florida Gator fan, and enjoyed golf, cars, and yard work. John is survived by his three adult children and five grandchildren. Posted online on June 27, 2026, published in Treasure Coast. Joseph Alexander McChristian Jr., 84, passed away June 22, 2026. Arrangements provided by All County Funeral Home and AMP, Crematory, Stuart. Posted online on June 29, 2026, published in Treasure Coast. Keith R. Campbell, 69, passed away June 27, 2026. Arrangements provided by All County Funeral Home and AMP, Crematory, Stuart. Posted online on June 30, 2026, published in Treasure Coast. Kevin O'Malley. Kevin O'Malley, 50, the eldest son of Annette and Peter O'Malley, passed away from complications of sepsis on June 30, 2026 at Serenity House in Santa Barbara, CA. As a third generation of the O'Malley family involved in Major League Baseball, Kevin spent 1997 working for the Los Angeles Dodgers during spring training at world-famous Dodgertown, Vero Beach, Florida. He also was in charge of sales and marketing that summer for the Florida State League Single-A Vero Beach Dodgers season. In 1996, he was a coach for the Dodgers Great Falls, Montana Single-A farm team. His grandfather Walter, the Baseball Hall of Fame member, and his father Peter, president of the Dodgers, 1970-1998, owned the Dodgers for 50 years. In 1953, Walter built Holman Stadium working with Bud Holman and local contractors. When Holman Stadium opened, Walter named it for board of director and longtime friend Holman, inscribing on its dedication bronze plaque to honor Bud L. Holman of the friendly city of Vero Beach. In 1964, Walter purchased from the city of Vero Beach the Dodgertown land, which was the site of the U.S. Naval Air Station in World War II. He and his son Peter then were responsible for modernizing the training site. The Dodgertown property is currently the centerpiece of the Jackie Robinson Training Complex, owned and operated by Major League Baseball. Kevin said of his time in Vero Beach, "I'm having a great time, just working at Dodgertown. I've come down here almost every year for spring training. Before I was just a fan, now I'm on the other side and I get a chance to see how everything is put together. I'm here because I love baseball." In 1998, O'Malley and Tom Seidler, his cousin and business partner, were co-founders and owners of Top of the Third Incorporated, which owned and operated minor league baseball Stockton Mudville 9 and the Visalia Rawhide. In 2012, Kevin became part owner of the San Diego Padres for more than a decade along with the Seidler and O'Malley families. For Thanksgiving 2015, the Seidlers and O'Malleys enjoyed a large family reunion at historic Dodgertown, Vero Beach, and dinner at McKee Botanical Garden around the iconic 35-foot, one-piece mahogany table. In 2004, Kevin married Allison Gelb and the couple has four children, Grace, Brendan, Brooke, and Margaret. Kevin was predeceased by his mother Annette on July 19, 2023 and his aunt Terry O'Malley Seidler on December 18, 2025. He is survived by his father Peter, sister Catherine, and brother Brian, as well as many cousins, nephews, and nieces. Funeral services are pending. Posted online on July 6, 2026 published in Treasure Coast Christine Johnson. Christine Jane Johnson passed away peacefully in the comfort of her home on June 27, 2026, surrounded by the love of her children. She was 83 years old. Born on September 21, 1943, in Michigan, Christine spent most of her childhood in Vero Beach, Florida, where she became an accomplished synchronized swimmer with the renowned Vero Beach Dolphinettes, a celebrated amateur water ballet and synchronized swimming group. In 1958, she was honored as Miss Sports Fiesta, a title recognizing her beauty, grace, and involvement in the local community. Christine's life changed forever following a tragic automobile accident in 1978 that left her with lifelong disabilities. Yet those who knew her understood that her strength far exceeded any obstacle she faced. With unwavering determination and an unbreakable love for her family, she devoted herself to raising her three children. Never allowing adversity to define her, she later returned to school, earning her associate's degree in accounting. She went on to build a rewarding career,

Florida, her daughters, Carol Varnell and Gail Hummel, her son, Michael Hummel, her grandchildren, Lauren Zagurski, Kyle Varnell, Luke Hummel, and Lillian Hummel, and her great-grandchildren, Blythe Zagurski and Reese Zagurski. Christine treasured every moment spent with her grandchildren and great-grandchildren, who brought immeasurable happiness to her life. Christine will be remembered for her resilience, quiet strength, determination, infectious sense of humor, and unwavering devotion to her family. Her courage in the face of life's challenges inspired all who knew her, and her legacy of perseverance, love, and laughter will continue through those she loved most. The family will hold a private celebration of life in Vero Beach in the coming months. In lieu of flowers, memorial donations in honor of Christine Johnson may be made to Visiting Nurse Private Home Care P.O. Box 888151, Dunwoody, Georgia, 30356 SylviaSadik.org Nonprofit for the Caregivers posted online on June 30, 2026 Published in Treasure Coast Linda Anastasia Burns 82, passed away June 29, 2026. Arrangements provided by All County Funeral Home and AMP, Crematory, Stewart. Posted online on July 1, 2026 Published in Treasure Coast Lauren Griffith Lauren C. Griffith, age 96, of Hope South, FL, and West Bend, Wisconsin, beloved husband, father, grandfather, great-grandfather, brother, friend, tennis player and businessman passed away on June 13, 2026. Lauren's journey was one of remarkable achievements, enduring love, and a legacy of kindness and dedication to family and community. Full obituary, https://www.dignitymemorial.com/obituaries/stewart-fl/lauren-griffith-1292610 Posted online on July 2, 2026 Published in Treasure Coast Patricia Principe Patricia A. Principe, 91, passed away peacefully on May 17, 2026. She was born in Manhattan, New York to William and Dorothea Duffy, and grew up in Sea Cliff, Long Island with her brother Bill and sister Mickey. She married the late Louis Principe in 1957 and later retired to Vero Beach and Palm City, Florida. Pat and Lou, as they were known, were married for almost 60 years and were a model of love, commitment, and the importance of family. Pat graduated with a teaching degree from Hunter College in New York City, taught first grade for 36 years and was passionate about making a difference in the lives of her students. She was the heart of our family. Intuitive and empathetic, she always seemed to know what people needed and would quietly provide her time, compassion, and wisdom. Pat is survived by her children Chris, Evelyn, Principe, of Stewart, Susan, Alan, Cores of Palm City, and Jeffrey, Stephanie, Principe of New York and her beloved grandchildren Ryan Cores, Rose Cores, and Christina Principe. She was blessed to have an amazing extended family of aunts, uncles, in-laws, a treasured cousin, nieces, and nephews all of whom she adored. A mass will be held at 10 a.m. on Friday, July 10, 2026 at Holy Redeemer Catholic Church Sacred Heart Chapel with a reception immediately following in the pavilion at Sandhill Cove Retirement Community in Palm City. All are welcome. In lieu of flowers, the family requests that donations be made in her name to the Martin Reads Initiative, led by the Children's Services Council of Martin County or Literacy Volunteers of America. Posted online on June 30, 2026 Published in Treasure Coast Stanley D. Klein 88, passed away July 7, 2026. Arrangements provided by Yates Funeral Home and Cremation Services Port St. Lucie. Posted online on July 8, 2026 Published in Treasure Coast Thomas Miller Ferguson 86, passed away July 4, 2026. Arrangements provided by All County Funeral Home and AMP, Crematory, Stewart. Posted online on July 5, 2026 Published in Treasure Coast Vera Davis Vera Lee Davis, a longtime resident of Vero Beach, Florida, passed away on June 26, 2026, at the age of 100. Born on October 25, 1925, in Monroe, Louisiana.

0: Louisiana, to Philip and Eleanor Moore, verily led a life defined by devotion to her family and a vibrant, enduring spirit. In 1954, while working as a PBX operator at Barksdale Air Force Base, she met and married Captain Henry Edgar Davis, Jr., a World War II aviator. As a dedicated military spouse, Vera embraced the camaraderie and excitement of the post-war era, moving frequently with her growing family across the country to various Strategic Air Command bases in Louisiana, Kansas, California, New York, Florida, and Minnesota. Throughout these years, she found her true calling as a homemaker, supporting her family with grace and pride. In 1977, Vera and her family established a permanent home in Vero Beach, a beachside community she cherished for the next 49 years. Known affectionately as Miss V by those in her circle, she was a woman of remarkable poise, maintaining her model good looks and elegance throughout her life. She was a fixture at her favorite local restaurants, C.J. Cannon's, Bobby's, and the Ocean Grill, where her presence will be fondly remembered. Vera was preceded in death by her beloved husband, Major Henry Edgar Davis, Jr., in 2001. She is survived by her three children, Richard, Lori, Davis, Scott Davis, and Patricia, Lee, Brown. Her legacy continues through her two grandchildren, Patrick and Philip, and her two great-grandchildren, Leon and Isla. Vera was reunited with her husband, Major Davis, on June 26, 2026. She leaves behind a family who will miss her dearly and remember her with love. In lieu of flowers, please send donations in Vera's name to the Indian River Healthy Start Coalition, https://indian-river-healthy-start-coalition.network for good.com. Funeral services for Vera will be held on Thursday, July 2, 2026 at Our Savior Lutheran Church, 1850, 6th Avenue, Vero Beach, Florida. Committal will follow in Crest Lawn Cemetery, Vero Beach. Posted online on June 30, 2026, published in Treasure Coast. Vera Mann. With sadness we announce the passing of Vera Mann on May 14, 2026, at age 90. Born in Chicago, IL, Vera attended Flower High School and Wilson Junior College. She toured the U.S. and Canada as a member of the Dierettes dance group, performing with Sammy Davis Jr., Count Basie, Tito Puente, Sarah Vaughan, the Four Tops and more. Vera married NFL trailblazer Robert Bob Mann of the Detroit Lions and the Green Bay Packers and settled in Detroit. Bob became a successful defense attorney. Vera did charity work, as YWCA board chairman, president of Episcopal Church Women, and event organizer with the National Association of Bench and Bar Spouses. In St. Lucie, West Florida, where she and Bob were snowbirds, Vera supported causes such as the Avenue D Boys Choir, the Highwaymen, Pace Center for Girls, Church Women United. She taught aqua aerobics and sang with the F.T. Pierce Jazz and Blues Society Band. Recently, Vera moved to California near daughters Marilyn and Marjorie and son-in-law Leon Geisberg. In heaven, Vera reunites with husband Bob, parents Verlin and Vera, sisters Gloria and Nedra and their husbands. Memorial services will be held July 25 at St. Simon's Episcopal Church, Fort Pierce, Florida. For full obituary, https://www.adobecreekfuneralhome.com/obituary/vera-man posted online on July 9, 2026 published in Treasure Coast Sports Online. MLB Draft Tracker follows every pick for players from Florida. It's the biggest day in amateur baseball, as hundreds of high school and college players wait to hear their name in the 2026 MLB Draft in Philadelphia. We will follow along to track all of the Florida high school and college stars that will get picked to one of the 30 major league teams. The draft is split over 2 days this year after stretching over 3 days the last few go-rounds. And with doubt over whether high school players will be included in future drafts based off the collective bargaining agreement negotiations, this may be the last MLB draft of its kind for a while. Come back for a list of players and draft positioning. All times Eastern. The first 10 picks of the 2026 MLB draft will be broadcast on NBC. Picks 11 to 40 will air on MLB Network, while picks 41 to 135 can be seen via streaming on MLB.com or MLB.tv. The entire first round can be streamed on Fubo, which carries NBC and MLB Network and offers a free trial for new subscribers. Day 1 of the 2026 MLB draft begins at 1 p.m. Saturday, July 11th with rounds 1 to 4. The draft will continue at 11:30 a.m. Sunday, July 12th with rounds 5 to 20. UFC 329, Benoit St. Denis vs. Paddy Pimblett. Odds, picks and predictions in a three-round lightweight bout on the main card. Benoit St. Denis and Paddy Pimblett meet Saturday at UFC 329 at T-Mobile Arena in Las Vegas, Nevada. The early prelims begin at 5 p.m. Eastern Time, the prelims begin at 7 p.m. Eastern Time, and the main card is scheduled for a 9 p.m. Eastern Time start, all on Paramount+. Let's analyze UFC odds around the UFC 329, St. Denis vs. Pimblett odds and make our expert UFC picks and predictions. Records, St. Denis, 17-3-0, Pimblett, 23-4-0, St. Denis is coming off a round 2 KO/TKO at UFC 325 against Dan Hooker last time out on January 31st. He has 4 consecutive victories since TKO, doctor's stoppage loss against Renato Moicano in a main event fight night bout on September 28, 2024. He has 2 wins via duck submission, and 2 victories by way of KO/TKO, in the 4-bout win streak. Pimblett is looking to rebound after a unanimous decision loss to Justin Gaethje at UFC 324 in a title bout, as the batter came up just a bit short in his championship bid. He had been 7-0 in his first 7 UFC fights, winning 3 times via duck submission, twice by way of KO/TKO, and 2 times via duck unanimous decision. Both fighters check in with a 73-inch reach. The southpaw St. Denis has an ever-so-slight 5.62 to 5.49 significant strikes landed per minute advantage. He has a 66.52% accuracy rate on those strikes, while the Briton checks in with a 57.78% mark. St. Denis has managed a 4.19 takedown average, to just 0.69 for Pimblett. St. Denis has a 35.82% takedown accuracy percentage, to 21.05% for Pimblett. BSD also holds a 1.75 to 1.20 submission average advantage, too. Provided by BetMGM Sportsbook, access USA Today Sports Scores and Sports Betting Odds Hub for a full list. Lines last updated at 12:45 p.m. Eastern Time. Pimblett was on the fast track to a championship shot, but a loss to Gaethje has been falling back in line. He is about to get shuffled down the deck ever further, as St. Denis, -140, is the play to get the win straight up. St. Denis is a tough customer, and he has been a stoppage machine. In all of the key metrics, the arrow points to St. Denis, especially in the takedown department. Under 2.5 rounds, -165, is not priced out of line, but avoid going with no, -225 fight to go the distance, as the latter is just too expensive. In addition, if you like the favorite, taking St. Denis by KO/TKO, DQ, or submission, +125, on the 5-way line in method of victory is a solid value at plus money. Visit MMA Junkie for more fight news and analysis. 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UFC 329 Max Holloway vs. Conor McGregor odds, picks and predictions in a 5-round welterweight bout in the main event. Max Holloway and Conor McGregor meet Saturday at UFC 329 at T-Mobile Arena in Las Vegas, Nevada. The early prelims begin at 5 p.m. Eastern Time, The prelims begin at 7 p.m. Eastern Time, and the main card is scheduled for a 9 p.m. Eastern Time start, all on Paramount Plus. Let's analyze UFC odds around the UFC 329, Holloway vs. McGregor odds and make our expert UFC picks and predictions. Records: Holloway, 27-9-0, McGregor, 22-6-0. McGregor makes his way back to the octagon for the first time since July 10, 2021, when he was forced out after one round due to a TKO, doctor's stoppage against Dustin Poirier. He has dropped three of the past four fights dating back to a round four submission loss to Khabib Nurmagomedov at UFC 229. McGregor's last victory came at UFC 246 against Donald Cerrone, and the cowboy has long since retired. So, yeah, it's been a hot minute. This is the second time these two fighters have met. On August 17, 2013 at a fight night featuring Shogun vs. Kulsanin, McGregor edged Holloway via unanimous decision in his second ever fight at the UFC level. The 34-year-old Holloway has a lot of mileage on his tires. He is 23-9-0 in 32 fights at the UFC level since making his debut at UFC 143 on February 4, 2012. He is hanging on, dropping two of the past three fights, including a round 3 KO/TKO at UFC 308 in a title bout against Ilia Topuria. Holloway has gone the distance in two straight fights and in 10 of his past 13 outings. Meanwhile, McGregor hasn't gone the distance since UFC 202, a majority decision win over Nate Diaz on August 20, 2016, nearly 10 full years ago. Provided by BetMGM Sportsbook, access USA Today sports scores and sports betting odds hub for a full list. Lines last updated at 1:10 p.m. Eastern Time. It's impossible to be dubious of McGregor after such a lengthy layoff. What are we going to get with his cardio and stamina after 5 years away from the octagon? It's hard to trust McGregor due to the rust factor. However, Holloway, minus 275, will set you back nearly three times your potential return. Let's get a little more specific. Backing Holloway in round 2, plus 400, and Holloway in round 3, plus 450, is the way to go. If he wins in either round 2 or 3, you'll still lose one of the legs, but you'll also be well ahead. Under 2.5 rounds, minus 115, is worth a look. Again, there are huge questions about what kind of shape McGregor is going to be in, and how well he'll hold up against a still very dangerous veteran contender. Visit MMA Junkie for more fight news and analysis. 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Argentina vs. Switzerland odds, picks and predictions. Argentina and Switzerland meet Saturday in the 2026 FIFA World Cup quarterfinals. Kickoff from GEHA Field at Arrowhead Stadium in Kansas City, Missouri, is set for 9 p.m. Eastern Time, Fox. Let's analyze World Cup odds around Argentina vs. Switzerland odds and make our expert soccer picks and predictions. Argentina, the winners of the 2022 World Cup, ripped through its group stage, beating Algeria 3-0, Austria 2-0, and Jordan 3-1. Moving on to the round of 32, it had a scare against Cinderella story Cape Verde, who pushed the champs to extra time. Argentina won 3-2 in extra time and advanced to face Egypt. It beat the F. Mohamed Salah-led side 3-2 behind a 92nd-minute goal from M. Enzo Fernandez, having been down 2-0 with just 15 minutes left before stoppage time. Switzerland had a similar route. Despite a disappointing 1-1 draw with Qatar to open its tournament, it throttled Bosnia-Herzegovina 4-1 and beat Canada 2-1 to win Group B. Switzerland then dominated Algeria 2-0 in the round of 32, ending with 1.72 more expected goals than its opponents. Entering as an underdog in its round of 16 matchup, Switzerland took down Colombia in penalties after a 0-0 finish through 120 minutes. Provided by BetMGM Sportsbook, access USA Today sports scores and sports betting odds hub for a full list. Lines last updated at 11:50 a.m. Eastern Time. Argentina 2, Switzerland 1. Bet Argentina, -145. Switzerland's offensive firepower was extremely disappointing against Colombia, despite scoring in each of its previous World Cup outings. It ended with just 0.39 expected goals and no big chances created. Against a world-class Argentina, it should struggle to keep pace. Argentina allowed Cape Verde to hang in the game, but against Egypt, despite a second-half comeback, it had a more decisive outcome. The F. Lionel Messi-led side had its way, ending with 2.84 expected goals and 5 big chances created. There's just so much firepower taking the field for Argentina that it should find a way to keep scoring and winning at a high pace. While these odds are a touch expensive, it's the right play in this game. Bet over 2.5, +130. Argentina speeds teams up, and it has been able to convert those chances often. It has scored 3 goals in 4 of its 5 World Cup showings. It hasn't necessarily had luck on its side either. Having ended with more than 2.0 expected goals against both Cape Verde and Egypt, it has earned those goals. Argentina has scored in the first half in all but one game as well, so it should be able to put some pressure on Switzerland early. While Switzerland has a different style, it has scored 8 goals in its last 4 contests. If it has to get out of what should be a defensive first game plan, it can bury shots. For more soccer coverage, follow USA Today Sports. 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Arizona Diamondbacks at Los Angeles Dodgers. Odds, picks and predictions. The Arizona Diamondbacks, 47-47, and Los Angeles Dodgers, 61-34, face off in the second game of their 3-game series in Los Angeles, California, on Saturday. First pitch from Dodger Stadium is at 9:10 p.m. Eastern Time. Let's analyze MLB odds around the Diamondbacks versus Dodgers odds and make our expert MLB picks and predictions for the best bets. Season series, Dodgers lead 5-3. The Diamondbacks have won 2 games in a row after taking the series opener on Friday, September 3. Starter Eduardo Rodriguez allowed back-to-back home runs to start the game, but those were the only runs he allowed in 6 innings, earning his 8th win of the year. Tim Tawa homered, had 3 hits and drove in 4 runs for Arizona, and Gabby Moreno drove in 2 with 2 hits. The Dodgers have now lost 3 of their last 5 games. Shohei Ohtani led off the game with a homer, but he was scratched from his start on the mound, as he has been dealing with knee inflammation. The Dodgers went with a bullpen game, with 7 pitchers getting work. Will Klein took the loss, allowing 1 run in 1 2/3 innings. Andy Pages had 3 hits, including a solo homer. RHP Brandon Fayad vs. RHP Yoshinobu Yamamoto Fayad, 2-1, 4.84 ERA, makes his 6th start and 16th appearance. He has a 1.35 whip, 3.4 BB/9 and 7.3 K/9 through 48 1/3 innings. Yamamoto, 9-5, 2.49 ERA, makes his 17th start. He has a 0.88 whip, 1.8 BB/9 and 8.6 K/9 through 104 2/3 innings. Provided by BetMGM Sportsbook, access USA Today sports scores and sports betting odds hub for a full list. 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For decades, BHQ has been helping players just like you win. 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Sign up today. Dodgers 5, Diamondbacks 3. The Diamondbacks have won 2 straight games against the Dodgers. They have not won 3 consecutive regular season games against them since April 2023. Fayad has been great since his return to the rotation, allowing one run in two starts, 10 and one-third IP, but the Dodgers are 11-5 in Yamamoto's starts and are 6-1 in his last seven. He has allowed two or fewer runs in seven of his last eight starts. The Diamondbacks are 20-27 on the road this season and have won two straight away games. They are 15-30 against team over .500. They are due a loss. The Dodgers will win, but take the value with the run line, instead. Pass. 10 of Arizona's last 12 losses have been by two or more runs. The Dodgers' last seven wins with Yamamoto on the mound have been by multiple runs. Six of their last nine wins overall have been by multiple runs. Bet Dodgers -1.5, -130. 11 of Yamamoto's 16 starts have not surpassed 9 total runs, including 3 of his last 4. 5 of the last 7 meetings have not surpassed 9 total runs. Arizona is 40-51-30/U, while the Dodgers are 44-51-0/U. Bet under 9, -120. For more sports betting picks and tips, check out sportsbookwire.com and BetFTW. 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How uproar over college football 27 microtransactions got them removed. Backlash from early players of the college football 27 video game has caused EA Sports to backtrack on its paid progression model. Gameplay for the latest installment in the popular college football video game franchise has been lauded as the best since the series revival in 2024. And its availability on PC for the first time since NCAA 14 back in 2013 was lauded by fans. Yet of the more than 1,000 reviews on Steam in the 2 days since its worldwide release July 9, more than 70% have been negative. That's largely in response to EA Sports microtransactions in its popular offline modes. In Dynasty mode, players can take over a program and build it over decades into a national powerhouse, while Road to Glory follows a created player's path from high school recruit to Heisman Trophy contender. Gamers who purchased early access to CFB 27 were vocal about the changes Orlando-based EA Sports made to the progression models from last year's College Football 26, notably that the only way to get good enough to win was to pay for the XP on top of the $70 it cost just for the game's standard edition. Earliest access would cost at least $100 for the deluxe edition plus a $150 MVP plus membership. On July 9, EA Sports announced on its forum that it heard the feedback and was planning to put faster coach progression sliders back into the game in a future patch. And in a post on social media July 10, it said that during server maintenance Saturday July 11, all paid progression options would be removed from both Dynasty and Road to Glory. In College Football 27, we aspired to deliver the deepest experience to date with all new Dynasty Blueprint, new positions in Road to Glory, and the best college football gameplay yet, read the July 10th post. However, your feedback on Road to Glory and Dynasty is that we've missed the mark with the introduction of paid progression options. This was added independent of deeper mode progression with the aim to give players more choice, but what you've said is that they're not adding the value we intended. Microtransactions, or small purchases made in games, have become an unwelcome regular feature in modern video games, forcing players to continue to spend real-world money to advance through games and improve characters rather than by simply getting better by playing. Gamers see it as a way companies continue to milk money from their audience. In College Football 27, gamers found that building up experience for their coaches in Dynasty mode and players in Road to Glory wasn't as fast as it was in College Football 26. In last year's game, XP sliders were available to more quickly gain experience, something valuable for players who don't have dozens and dozens of hours to kill grinding away in order to get good enough to compete. That's also something that reviewers said was no longer available without paying for college football points in CFB 27. An article by Kotaku also said that there is a cap on the amount of XP available without paying cash, and Insider Gaming noted that reviewers granted early access in previews said those versions did not include these changes. The hashtag CFB Play Don't Pay hashtag caught fire as streamers and game reviewers, including YouTuber Bordeaux, who said he would no longer partner with EA after doing so with previous CFB editions, spread the word about the shady practice. I really hope this is a lesson to a lot of the gaming companies out there, do not take your community for granted, he said in a video posted after EA's announcement about removing the microtransactions. Do not take your community like you can just charge up a little extra money and get away with it there. EA Sports gave its initial update July 9, the game's wide release date, acknowledging some of the criticism and noting what changes would be coming down the line in future patches. It said the game's new Dynasty Blueprint changed how coach progression worked depending on the coach archetype, perks, and staff decisions, adding that coach XP speed settings were available in both online and offline play, while XP accelerators were available in online play only. For Road to Glory, EA said progression was redesigned around earning weekly XP during gameplay and setting a player's weekly agenda. Here's what the company said was in store in upcoming title updates, with more details coming next week. In announcing the removal of paid progressions, EA also said any college points in their wallet wouldn't be able to spend them in Dynasty and Road to Glory after the update. UFC 329, Corey Sandhagen vs. Mario Bautista odds, picks and predictions in a three-round bantamweight bout on the main card. Corey Sandhagen and Mario Bautista meet Saturday at UFC 329 at T-Mobile Arena in Las Vegas, Nevada. The early prelims begin at 5 p.m. Eastern Time, the prelims begin at 7 p.m. Eastern Time, and the main card is scheduled for a 9 p.m. Eastern Time start, all on Paramount Plus. Let's analyze UFC odds around the UFC 329, Sandhagen vs. Bautista odds and make our expert UFC picks and predictions. Records, Sandhagen, 18-6-0, Bautista, 17-3-0, Sandhagen is looking to bounce back after a title fight loss via unanimous decision against Merab Dvalishvili at UFC 320. He is just 1-2 in the past three fights, also losing via unanimous decision to Umar Nurmagomedov in a main event August 3, 2024. He has ended up going the distance in four of the past five fights. Bautista also lost to the aforementioned Nurmagomedov at UFC 321, then he rebounded for a round two submission win last time out against Vinicius Oliveira in a fight night main event in early February. The finish stopped a five-bout win streak via decision. Sandhagen has a slight 1-inch reach advantage over Bautista, while the latter has a 5.30 to 4.86 significant strikes landed per minute advantage. Bautista also has a 54.92% mark in accuracy percentage on those strikes, while Sandhagen checks in at 51.06%. On takedown average, Bautista has a 1.91 mark, while Sandhagen is good for 1.15. Bautista is better on submission average, too, posting a 0.85 mark, while Sandhagen is at just 0.25. Provided by BetMGM Sportsbook, access USA Today Sports Scores and Sports Betting Odds Hub for a full list. Lines last updated at 12:30 p.m. Eastern Time. Bautista, plus 130, is a better value at plus money on the two-way line in what should be an absolute war, and potential fight of the night. Remember, Sandhagen has been the distance four times in the past five outings, and six times in the past eight bouts, and Bautista has needed the judges to decide a winner in five of the previous six outings. As such, if you like Bautista for the mild upset, going Bautista by decision slash technical decision, plus 175, is worth a look for the chance to nearly double up. Over 2.5 rounds, minus 260, is a little too expensive, as is yes, minus 200 fight to go the distance. If you're able to fold either of those plays into a multi-leg parlay, that's fine, but avoid playing straight up, as both cost more than two times your potential return. Visit MMA Junkie for more fight news and analysis. For more sports betting picks and tips, check out sportsbookwire.com and betftw. 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New York Yankees at Washington Nationals odds, picks and predictions. The New York Yankees, 52-42, and Washington Nationals, 48-47, play the second game Saturday of a three-game series in Washington, D.C. First pitch from Nationals Park is at 4:05 p.m. Eastern Time. Let's analyze MLB odds around the Yankees versus Nationals odds and make our expert MLB picks and predictions for the best bets. Season series, Yankees lead 1-0. The Yankees rallied late to steal Friday's opener, scoring 3 runs in the 9th inning for a 5-3 win over the Washington Nationals. New York cashed as a -158 road favorite while the under, 9.5, hit. 2B Jazz Chisholm Jr. delivered the go-ahead 2-run homer, while DH Ben Rice launched his 29th of the season. C. Austin Wells and RF Jason Domínguez also went deep in the victory. The Nationals let this one slip away, the bullpen suffered its MLB-leading 26th blown save of the season. RF James Wood stayed red-hot, blasting his 26th home run, while C. Kybert Ruiz also went deep. Washington, however, stranded 7 runners and went just 2-for-9 with runners in scoring position. The loss was the Nationals' 4th in their last 6 games. RHP Cam Schlittler vs. RHP Miles Mikolas Schlittler, 9-5, 2.01 ERA, makes his 20th start. He has a 0.93 whip, 1.7 BB/9 and 10.5 K/9 in 112 innings. Mikolas, 3-7, 5.78 ERA, makes his 9th start and 20th appearance. He has a 1.33 whip, 1.9 BB/9 and 5.0 K/9 in 90 and 1/3 innings. Provided by BetMGM Sportsbook, access USA Today sports scores and sports betting odds hub for a full list. 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For decades, BHQ has been helping players just like you win. 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Sign up today. Yankees 6, Nationals 2 pass. I love the Yankees, -200, on Saturday but not at 2-1 odds, I'll take my play to the run line. Yankees -1.5, -120. Don't let the Yankees' recent skid fool you, this is a mismatch on the mound. Schlittler has been one of baseball's biggest breakout stars, carrying a sparkling 2.01 ERA into Saturday while consistently giving New York a chance to win. On the other side is Mikolas, who's been hammered all season with a 5.78 ERA and is coming off another rough outing. The Nationals can score, but their pitching staff and bullpen continue to be major liabilities. Washington ranks near the bottom of the league in ERA and has already blown 26 saves, making it tough to trust them once Mikolas exits. New York has been excellent on the road with a 29-22 record. This feels like the perfect spot for the Yankees to get a comfortable win. Trust the pitching advantage and lay the run line. Everything points to bet under 9, -115, on Saturday. The Yankees have seen it cash in 6 of their last 9 games, and 5 of their last 7 meetings with Washington have stayed below the total. If Schlittler pitches like he has all season, runs should be tough to find. For more sports betting picks and tips, check out sportsbookwire.com and BetFTW. Follow SportsBookWire on Twitter/X and like us on Facebook. Norway vs. England odds, picks and predictions. Norway and England meet Saturday in a 2026 World Cup quarterfinals match. Kickoff from Hard Rock Stadium in Miami Gardens, Florida, is set for 5 p.m. Eastern Time, Fox. Let's analyze 2026 World Cup odds around Norway vs. England odds and make our expert soccer picks and predictions. Norway, ranked number 19 in the FIFA World Rankings, picked up a 2-1 win over Brazil in the round of 16, advancing to the quarterfinals for the first time ever. F. Erling Haaland, who plays his club soccer for Manchester City of the English Premier League, scored 2 goals to oust Brazil. He has 7 goals in 4 games in the World Cup, as he is very much in the mix for the Golden Boot Award. England, ranked number 4 in the FIFA World Rankings, won an entertaining 3-2 battle against Mexico at Azteca Stadium in Mexico City last time out in the round of 16. England has won 3 in a row since a scoreless.
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2: Good day. My name is Tim here at the Talking Information Center. I'll be reading from the front page of the New York Times for Tuesday, August 18th. As Iran truce expires and options shrivel, Trump lashes out. President Trump took aim at Oman, a U.S. ally that has been mediating the talks as efforts to end a war he started have faltered. By Luke Broadwater. As a crumbling truce with Iran officially collapsed on Monday, President Trump signaled his frustration at his inability to resolve a war that he started but cannot seem to end. In an interview with Fox News, the president lashed out at an American ally, Oman, that has been trying to mediate negotiations with Iran. If Oman gets in the way, we'll bomb the shit out of them, Mr. Trump said in a phone interview, according to Fox News' Trey Yingst. The latest threat toward Oman, which has facilitated talks between the United States and Iran for years and maintains that it is still a neutral mediator, came as Mr. Trump found himself without much leverage to reach the goals he set out for the start of the war. I think ultimately, his threats against Oman are just a reflection of his frustration with the situation he's created, where he has no good options, said Nate Swanson of the Atlantic Council's Iran Strategy Project. He's just reflexively lashing out, and this time Oman got in the crosshairs. Hostilities have now stretched past the 6-month mark, and a conflict that began with the U.S. and Israel launching strikes across Iran in February. Administration officials pledged at the time that the war would be over in 4 to 6 weeks. On the battlefield, the U.S. has struck thousands of targets in Iran and dealt serious blows to the country's military capabilities. But the president has struggled to achieve the war's political objectives. In June, the two sides agreed to a memorandum of understanding, but that quickly fell apart. Both Mr. Trump and Iran's leaders have said the deal was essentially dead. It is mostly symbolic, but symbols matter. Justin Logan, the Director of Defense and Foreign Policy Studies at the Cato Institute, said of the expiration of the Memorandum of Understanding. He emphasized that the main function of the agreement was to reopen the Strait of Hormuz, the critical shipping lane in the Persian Gulf that Iran effectively closed during the war. The tragic part here is that the U.S. is clawing to try to get back to the state of the Middle East before the war started, he said. As the ceasefire officially expires, the president and his team have promised to level crushing sanctions against Iran this week, though the details of those plans have yet to be unveiled. And Defense Secretary Pete Hegseth has said the United States can maintain a naval blockade at the Strait of Hormuz indefinitely, an acknowledgement that there was no end to the war in sight. In the Fox News interview, Mr. Trump sought to project patience, saying he was not in a hurry to secure a deal, while maintaining that its central goal remained preventing Iran from possessing a nuclear weapon. Speaking to the reporters in the Oval Office, Mr. Trump was asked whether he was any closer to ending the war now than he was when the Memorandum of Understanding was agreed to. The president did not answer directly, but claimed that Iran wants to make a deal, but they're not going to make the kind of a deal that I feel is necessary. He added, look, we're in there for one reason. Iran cannot have a nuclear weapon. Mr. Trump has downplayed concerns that the sailors on the aircraft carrier Abraham Lincoln have been deployed for too long, with conditions worsening. The ship is supporting U.S. operations in the Middle East against Iran. Mr. Trump called reports of food shortages on the ship fake news. The Lincoln has been out there for a period of time, good period of time, but over the years we've had him out there much longer, the president said. Mr. Trump also said the U.S. could declare the Strait of Hormuz a territory of the U.S. We control it with the blockade, and I like the idea of declaring it a territory, he said. But it was Oman that received the president's fury on Monday. Iran has said it has been holding talks with Oman on temporarily reopening the strait. I don't think they've behaved very well, he said of the U.S. ally, but we'd handle them very easily, just like we do other things. It was the second time this year the president has threatened the country. In May, it emerged that Oman had discussed working with Iran to charge fees for ships to pass through the strait. Oman will behave just like everybody else, or we'll have to blow them up, Mr. Trump told reporters then. They understand that. They'll be fine. A White House official did not immediately respond to a request for comment. Mr. Swanson said he believed the president had several options to try to resolve the war. He said the U.S. could continue with a policy of what Mr. Trump has called low-key economic pressure, which has thus far not produced results. Ramp up a military campaign against Iran, even as U.S. munitions stockpiles dwindle, or return to negotiations to produce a deal similar to the one both sides already abandoned. Or, he said, Mr. Trump could wash his hands completely of the entire war and ask Gulf allies to get more involved in the Strait of Hormuz. I'm wondering if at some point, either by choice or incompetence, we kind of just put our blinders on and let the Gulf figure it out, Mr. Swanson said. Trump's overture to Kim Jong-un strains alliance with South Korea. President Trump wants to curtail military exercises with South Korea, saying they were hostile to North Korea. But under Mr. Kim, the North has become increasingly belligerent toward the South. By Cho Sang-hun. The South Korean and United States militaries view their annual drills in South Korea as more critical than ever. The stakes have risen dramatically as North Korea has gained battlefield expertise with drones and modern warfare by deploying troops to support Russia's war in Ukraine. The summer exercise had barely begun on Monday when President Trump denounced it, dealing yet another blow to the seven-decade-old alliance between Washington and Seoul. Under Mr. Trump, bilateral relations have already come under immense strain from his punishing tariffs on South Korean exports, and his transactional diplomacy has frustrated South Korea, most recently when he appeared to put Saudi Arabia on the path to enriching nuclear fuel on its own soil, a demand Seoul has made for years. In recent years, North Korea has not only expanded its nuclear arsenal, but also repeatedly threatened to use it against South Korea, labeling its neighbor a most hostile enemy. Its leader, Kim Jong-un, has also forged a mutual defense treaty with Moscow, dispatching troops and weapons to support Russia's war against Ukraine. Despite these escalations, Mr. Trump, in a social media post, characterized North Korea as an unthreatening and respectful, while boasting of his very good relationship with Mr. Kim. In the same post, he also criticized the decades-old joint military drills with South Korea as not only costly, but totally inappropriate and hostile toward North Korea. I am not happy with the fact that the U.S. has long ago agreed to participate in joint military exercises with South Korea, he said. Based on the fact that it is too late to cancel, I have instructed Secretary of War Pete Hegseth to substantially reduce the joint military exercises. If implemented, the directives would mark Mr. Trump's first known concrete overture toward North Korea in his second term. However, it remains unclear whether Mr. Kim will embrace the gesture. Throughout his political career, Mr. Trump has treated the alliance as a bad bargain for Americans, frequently accusing Seoul of failing to pay its fair share for the U.S. troops stationed in South Korea, who act as a deterrent to North Korea. During his first term, he unilaterally canceled their downscaled major drills, calling them tremendously expensive and very provocative. That concession helped facilitate three summit meetings with Mr. Kim, but failed to roll back his nuclear ambitions. Since returning to the White House, Mr. Trump has signaled a desire to renew that personal diplomacy. Over the weekend, he posted a 2019 photograph of himself and Mr. Kim at the inter-Korean border, writing, "Kim Jong-un and I get along great." Trump's description of the DPRK as unthreatening and respectful is alarming to allies who have watched the regime steadily improve its missile and nuclear capabilities while also gaining an additional patron in Russia for its support in the war on Ukraine, said Emma Chanlett Avery, the deputy director at the Asia Society's Policy Institute, referring to North Korea's full name, the Democratic People's Republic of Korea. This summer's 11-day Ulchi Freedom Shield exercise was designed to adapt to these shifting dynamics, incorporating lessons learned from recent conflicts, including from Ukraine, Lieutenant General Joseph E. Hilbert of the United States 8th Army noted that the maneuvers would also test the alliance's ability to rapidly project combat power and secure key terrain within the first island chain. A long Pacific archipelago seen by the U.S. military as a strategic frontier against China's expansive territorial claims. But Mr. Trump found fault with South Korea on another front. In his post, he also criticized Seoul for failing to help denuclearize Iran. South Korea's foreign ministry on Monday pledged continued coordination with the U.S. on both joint military exercises and Iran. While South Korea's government confirmed that the drills had begun as scheduled, its defense establishment was deeply rattled. Mr. Trump's directive fueled growing fears that the alliance was hollowing out. South Korean conservatives in particular will see the alliance turning into a zombie, considerably losing its old strategic objectives and political energy under Trump, said Lee Byung-shu, an analyst at the Institute for Far Eastern Studies in Seoul. Mr. Trump's overture toward North Korea, however, is not entirely unwelcome for his South Korean counterpart, Lee Jae-myung, analyst said. A staunch proponent of inter-Korean reconciliation, Mr. Lee has urged Mr. Trump to ease tensions on the Korean Peninsula through direct talks with Mr. Kim. North Korea has long cited the joint drills as a major stumbling block to such efforts, calling them a rehearsal for an aggressive war. On Monday, South Korea reiterated its hopes that the rapport between Mr. Trump and Mr. Kim would foster meaningful dialogue. But a second round of Trump-Kim diplomacy faces much steeper hurdles than it did in 2018. North Korea is now a de facto nuclear state that has been bolstered by economic lifelines and diplomatic leverage from Moscow and Beijing. While Mr. Kim has noted that he retains a good memory of Mr. Trump, it is emphasized that North Korea would resume talks only if Washington abandons its insistence on denuclearization. How satellite advances are changing the game for Ukraine. Ukrainian drone teams have a powerful new tool, near real-time information on troop movements and locations. By Michael Schwartz. The Russian drone pilots had bedded down for the night. Their white vehicle was parked in the driveway of a small house in occupied southern Ukraine. About 30 miles away, two Ukrainian drone pilots had parked their truck in a tree line at the edge of a field and assembled a medium-sized drone loaded with two bombs. Their target, the sleeping Russian drone pilots. The Ukrainian team had a powerful new battlefield tool that night, high-tech satellite imagery providing near real-time information on troop movements and locations. A year ago, it could take days for satellite imagery to get to frontline troops, slowed by less sophisticated technology and layers of command structure. That made it difficult to hit targets that can move locations like troops in a house with long-range drone strikes. Now a support team monitoring the house provided the drone operators a fresh satellite image showing the car in the driveway, an indication the Russians were there. The target is confirmed, whispered one of the pilots, who identified himself with the call sign Tikhai in accordance with Ukrainian military protocol. The rapid delivery of high-quality satellite images to frontline troops is one of the key battlefield advancements of the last year, enabling Ukraine to strike quickly against weapons depots, logistical hubs, and troop encampments deep within territory held by Russia and in Russia itself. The truck used by Tikhai and his partner, known by the call sign Teplo, was in fact a mobile command center loaded with computers that connect to commercial satellites. In one tool, developed by the Dutch company Bravo Alpha, images are beamed to a device that looks like a handheld video game console from which pilots can search for targets, plot flight paths, and even fire weapons from drones. Frontline troops in some cases can control satellites themselves, quickly analyzing the images for targets and then firing their weapons. Rapid satellite imagery also helps them verify which targets have been hit and fire again if need be. Troops still need approval from more senior commanders to hit targets, reducing the risk of error by less experienced pilots. But the process is now much more streamlined. These advances have underpinned Ukraine's efforts to isolate the Russian-occupied Crimean Peninsula. Recent satellite-aided strikes have destroyed ferry terminals that Russia needs to supply the peninsula and the logistical routes needed to keep troops fighting in southern Ukraine armed and fed. In June, soldiers from Ukraine's 422nd Separate Unmanned Systems Regiment used satellite imagery to target and take out several installations in the occupied Zaporizhia region that Russia uses to jam Starlink signals, which many Ukrainian drones use for navigation. The regiment also recently took part in an operation to destroy several expensive Russian air defense systems in Crimea among other targets. This is incredibly helpful support, said Major Mykola Kolesnik, the commander of the regiment. With the war in Ukraine largely mired in a bloody stalemate, progress on the battlefield increasingly comes down to a race for new technologies that can give one side an edge –

before the invasion of 2022. But until recently, it has been a scarce commodity. Only senior commanders were given access to use it in high-level strategic planning. Even that access was limited and vulnerable to disruption. In March of 2025, for example, President Trump ordered the Pentagon to stop sharing satellite imagery with Ukraine, though this was eventually restored. In the last year or so, access to satellite imagery has expanded, greatly provided by the U.S. government and private companies. Vantor, a commercial company that has worked with Ukraine for years, recently launched 6 new satellites, bringing the total to 10. Its satellites can now cover up to 7 million square kilometers of the planet daily, enough to scan the Ukrainian battlefield many times over, said Will Kokos, the company's chief transformation officer. The satellites can provide images of the same area up to 15 times per day, helping soldiers look for subtle changes in the terrain that might indicate possible Russian targets. More important for Ukraine's progress on the front, Mr. Kokos said, was the expanded access to battlefield troops. Images can be obtained in as little as 15 minutes, though more often it can take up to a few hours. This is still an enormous improvement over the recent past when it could sometimes take days. We essentially hand the satellite over to them, Mr. Kokos said. They tell us what to shoot. The advent of drone warfare has changed the look of the battlefield since the beginning of this war. Gone are the large concentrations of armor, logistical hubs, and grouping of soldiers that could easily be seen and targeted. In one regiment, we haven't seen a tank in 6 months, Major Kolesnik said. The ones they have are tucked away in shelters. Major Kolesnik insisted on meeting in a tree line outside Zaporizhia in southeastern Ukraine rather than in the command post or the city itself, fearful of the drones circling overhead. Commercial satellite companies maintain huge archives of images over time, allowing field commanders to study subtle changes in the environment, tracks in a field, fallen trees, nearly cleared land. That would be newly cleared land that might indicate a target being hidden. Overall, this feels like a revolution in military technology, said Robert Tallest, a military expert at the Royal United Services Institute, a think tank in London. In the tree line, the two Ukrainian drone operators monitoring the house with the Russians awaited confirmation of their target. The soldier, known as Teplo, pulled up video on his phone of a recent strike using satellite assistance. It showed a thicket of trees in the Kherson region with no discernible military targets. But after studying the satellite images over a period of weeks, soldiers discovered tracks leading into the trees that weren't visible in earlier images. In another video, the same thicket had become a hellscape of burning vehicles. It's an ideal operation, Teplo said. Actually, it's frightening. Nothing can help you. At the edge of the field, it was eerily tranquil, with the sound of crickets only occasionally interrupted by explosive booms in the distance. But the pilots were tense and on alert for enemy drones. Odd sounds made them flinch. The pilot known as Tikhai had a bandaged hand after a recent run-in with a Russian FPV drone. The first attempt to take out the house with the Russian pilots was interrupted by a Russian bombardment. Shahed drones and powerful glide bombs streaked through the sky. The electronic warfare equipment Ukraine was using to scramble the Russian weapons' GPS signals also prevented the Ukrainian team from launching their weapons. Several nights later, it was quieter, and the team could finally strike. A satellite image generated after the attack showed the damage, 2 large holes through the roof of the house.

0: Ralph Nader, unsurprisingly, still wants you to pay attention. Mr. Nader, 92, is no longer in the public eye, but he has not stopped fighting for whatever needs fighting, whether people are listening or not. By Benjamin Oreskes. Each day, nearly without fail, Ralph Nader inhales several prominent periodicals, breathing new life into his perpetual state of outrage at the political environment du jour. He still inevitably calls Shine Eric Picon, his assistant, with a list of reporters, academics, and elected officials he wants to contact. He will inevitably bristle when his missives are not received with the enthusiasm or responses they so richly deserve. This was one of those instances. For several years, Mr. Nader, 92, has been trying to get anyone, reporters, state lawmakers, Mayor Zoran Mandani of New York City, to take up the fight to bring back a stock transfer tax that existed in New York State for about 80 years until 1981, when Governor Hugh Carey ushered through a 100% rebate. Even in a moment when taxing the rich is all the rage, a bill to repeal the rebate has gone nowhere in Albany. In many ways, the quest for a state transfer tax encapsulates what it means to be Ralph Nader, as he pushes an arcane issue only to be driven crazy when it is ignored. He's tried Mr. Mandani. He's berated legislators and journalists, and he's tried to get union officials on his side, all with little to no luck. Who wouldn't be frustrated, he said in a phone interview. The worst thing anybody can experience as a citizen advocate is not getting through. Communicating with Mr. Nader typically means talking to him via his landline. He does not own a cell phone, a computer, or even a credit card. For a man who still hosts a weekly radio show and is so firmly enmeshed in the affairs of the day, Mr. Nader has turned into a bit of a recluse. He declined to be photographed for the story or to be interviewed in person. He lives an almost hermetically sealed life in Washington, D.C., where he shares a home with his 98-year-old sister, Claire Nader. Fearful of contracting COVID-19 or some other malady that might imperil his sibling or him, Mr. Nader rarely leaves the house except for walks around the neighborhood. He and Claire cook meals together, often from a recipe book that their mother wrote. They spend most of their time working and discussing current events, said Laura Nader, their 95-year-old sister, who lives in Berkeley, California, and retired from teaching at the University of California, Berkeley, only roughly 5 years ago. Our parents thought that they were living in a free country and we ought to participate in what's going on, Laura Nader said. That's why we are this way. She added that she had spoken to her brother this week about Israelis' actions in Gaza and how she believes they constitute a genocide. Tall, lanky, and perpetually slumped in the shoulders, Mr. Nader has spent decades battling large corporations, pushing for laws requiring seatbelts in cars, and running and losing for president 4 times. Even at his age, he remains as relentless and, some would say, as dyspeptic as ever. His sustained outrage inspired generations of acolytes, and in New York, it inspired the creation of several government watchdog groups, including the New York Public Interest Research Group. In the 1980s, he successfully pushed Governor Mario Cuomo to create a Citizens Utility Board to support consumers when utilities set rates. That board was later disbanded by Mr. Cuomo's successor, Governor George Pataki. After the publication of his seminal book about the dangers of automobiles, Unsafe at Any Speed, Mr. Nader turned his attention to the Federal Trade Commission. With the help of 7 law students, who became known as Nader's Raiders, they uncovered profound weaknesses in the agency, which was later reformed by President Richard Nixon. One of these Nader's Raiders, Edward F. Cox, who graduated from Princeton University roughly a decade ago, Mr. Nader had recalled driving through the streets of Washington at 4 a.m. in 1969 with Mr. Nader in a Volkswagen. There would be a news conference that day, and Mr. Nader wanted to distribute their thick report to journalists so they had time to study the findings in advance, Mr. Cox said. A few years later, Mr. Cox, the current leader of New York's Republican Party, invited Mr. Nader to his wedding to Mr. Nixon's daughter, Tricia. Despite political differences that would emerge in later years, Mr. Nader attended the White House Rose Garden ceremony, and he gave the couple a Hitchcock chair from the famed Connecticut chairmaker near to where he grew up. Their kinship made sense, Mr. Cox said, in part because of the Vietnam War turned many against government. Mr. Nader was working within the system to improve it rather than trying to burn it down. In that area of radicals, we were conservatives in coats and ties, Mr. Cox said. We were not SDS, he added, referring to Students for a Democratic Society, a more anti-establishment protest group and in the area. I'm sorry, of the era. We were impressed by his conservative way of doing things, making things work for the consumer. Fights on the behalf of ratepayers or against the automotive industry consumed decades of Mr. Nader's life, leading to significant wins on issues as varied as federal pay, insurance, and automobile safety. Trying to bring back New York's stock transfer tax has become his latest crusade. Before the rebate was instituted, the tax had raised 1.25 cents a share on stocks sold at less than $5. With rising percentages up to a maximum of 5 cents a share on stocks costing $20 per share or more. State officials said they have little reliable data about how much a repeal of this rebate would bring in. Estimates range that one economist who has studied the issue calculated that it could bring in between $15 billion and $20 billion for the state. This has not been enough to change minds, let alone move a bill to pass. Mr. Nader is characteristically undaunted. State Capitol veterans in New York recall how 40 years ago, Mr. Nader walked up and down the stairs of the 11th-floor legislative office building in Albany to badger elected officials and their aides. He wore an eye patch, had a pronounced limp, and was showing the effects of Bell's palsy, a disorder that affects the facial nervous system. At a news conference, he joked to reporters that the affliction was a benefit to them in one way. He said he could not talk out of both sides of his mouth. In the end, Mr. Nader did not get every policy change he wanted, but his and others' advocacy resulted in the first comprehensive study of the quality of care in New York hospitals at the time. He was completely relentless, said Blair Horner, a longtime doyen of the New York Public Interest Research Group, an organization Mr. Nader helped found. I'm sure there was no doctor in the world that would have told him, yes, you should run down the stairs of the legislative office building, Mr. Horner recalled with a laugh. I assumed they would all tell him that he should be resting. But because the issue was happening when it was, because he is who he is, there we were. Fighting quixotic battles also guided his 4 presidential campaigns, something that Mr. Nader is proud of despite some backlash among liberals for drawing votes that may have helped Al Gore defeat President George W. Bush in the 2000 election. Mr. Nader has no regrets, even if in addition to his advanced age, the campaign left him at odds and on the outs with ideologically aligned political allies. Third-party candidates are important, he said, because they can infuse new ideas into the political mainstream. He recalled as a student at Princeton asking Norman Thomas, the six-time Socialist Party candidate for president, his greatest accomplishment. He said, "The Democratic Party is stealing my agenda," Mr. Nader recalled. Now with President Trump, whom Mr. Nader despises and calls a fascist, in power, Mr. Nader still supports third-party candidacies, even if they draw votes from a Democratic challenger. "Nobody has a right to tell anybody not to run for office," he said. "That's like telling people, shut up and don't use your free speech rights. So you'll never hear me say that about anybody. Don't run for office. I'll oppose you, but I'll never tell you not to run." Those who know Mr. Nader well or casually know of another truism about him: you can vote Trump out of your life, but you can't vote Ralph out of your life so long as he says no way, said Mark Green, a former public advocate of New York City, who has known Mr. Nader for almost 60 years. If you say, wow, Aaron Judge last year hit 53 home runs, Ralph would say, yeah, but it wasn't 62. Mr. Green added, Mr. Nader's favorite player of all time is Lou Gehrig, the Yankee known for his record since broken of consecutive games played. The persnicketiness and persistence is a standing feature in his frequent missives to reporters, which the Washington Post described adroitly as complimentary but lightly scolding, a useful pitch wrapped in a critique. They come in flurries by phone and often by email from Miss Pecan, his assistant, with the subject line, "From Ralph Nader." In one message to a reporter, Mr. Nader invoked his boss's boss, the publisher of the New York Times, in hope of eliciting a response. In another, Mr. Nader noted that he has been trying to get a hold of the reporter since he was a student at Harvard working on the Crimson, the student newspaper, and only gotten through to him twice. And in a voicemail message left in June with this reporter, Mr. Nader observed that the state legislature had wrapped up its work on New York's budget, so now it was time to write about this stock transfer tax. Mr. Nader then listed several of this reporter's colleagues who had gone dark on him before concluding with a line from Greek philosophy. "Remember Aristotle, courage is the fundamental virtue that makes all other virtues possible," he wrote. "He said it a long time ago, and it's still true. Thank you. Hope you're well." How a COVID-era scramble transformed Supreme Court arguments. Live audio, a new format, and new voices have transformed and unsettled the court's signature public ceremony. By Adam Liptak. On about 40 mornings each year, the justices take their seats behind the Supreme Court's majestic mahogany bench to hear oral arguments. Part interrogation of the lawyers before them, and part conversation among the justices. These sessions are not as important as the written briefs submitted by the parties, but the arguments that follow those submissions are essentially the only way the public can see the court at work. The ritual had hardly changed in 50 years until the spring of 2020, when the pandemic ousted the justices from the courtroom for 18 months. Scrambling for a solution, they decided to hold arguments by telephone, revise how they posed questions, and let the public listen in. Those improvised stopgap measures turned out to be the start of a fundamental transformation of the court's signature ceremony. When the justices returned to the bench in October of 2021, their approach to oral arguments had undergone a revolution. The aftershocks are still reverberating. The justices allowed live audio of the arguments, letting the public hear what went on in the courtroom in real time from anywhere in the world. They also revised the format of the arguments, adopting an ungainly hybrid that started with a familiar free-for-all barrage of questions and ended with one-by-one queries in order of the justice's seniority. Both developments appeared to have prompted lasting consequences. The length of arguments shot up. Justice Clarence Thomas, who once went a decade without asking a question, became a regular participant. Justice Ketanji Brown Jackson, who joined the court in 2022, quickly became the most talkative member of the court in living memory. Among the same time, Chief Justice John G. Roberts grew taciturn, rivaling Justice Thomas as the least voluble member of the court. A comprehensive new study assessed many aspects of this sea change, gathering information on the roughly 16 million words uttered during the 1,425 oral arguments from October of 2005, just after Chief Justice Roberts joined the court, to April of 2026, the most recent time that the court heard arguments. The study, prepared for the New York Times by Lee Epstein of Washington University in St. Louis and Eric Posner of the University of Chicago, revealed momentous changes in a cautious institution. The changes have subjected the court to additional scrutiny, seemed to encourage some justices to talk more, and tested the patience of others. The study examined trends and measurable things like which justices spoke and for how long. It did not try to assess the effectiveness of arguments or whether recent changes had led to more illuminating sessions. Before the pandemic, arguments lasted an hour. Now they are on average nearly 90 minutes. But that is only on average. In bigger cases, the arguments can seem endless. The 2024 arguments over presidential immunity and last year's argument over President Trump's terrorist program both lasted 2 hours and 40 minutes, 12 minutes shy of the running time of the Odyssey. The arguments over the admissions policies of Harvard and the University of North Carolina, argued one after the other on a single Monday, stretched to almost 5 hours. That was in 2022. Asked about her strategy for covering that pair of arguments, Amy Howe, a reporter for Scotus Blog, responded, "No liquids after 6 a.m. As a judicial conference in May, Chief Justice Roberts said he believed arguments have gotten too long, addressing the problem he said was on the justices' to-do list. "I think we'll have to look at it over the summer," he said. The court, which will return to the bench in October, so far has not announced any changes. Early in the court's history, there were no time limits. The 1819 argument in McCulloch versus Maryland, which upheld the creation of a national bank, lasted 9 days. Since then, the trend has been toward shorter arguments. In 1849, the court capped the argument at 2 hours per side for a total of 4 hours. Then in 1925, the court cut that in half. In 1970, it again cut argument time in half. That 30-minute time limit for each side was taken seriously, particularly by Chief Justice William Rehnquist, who led the court from 1986 to 2005. He would cut lawyers off in the middle of a sentence when they had used up their allotted time. When Chief Justice Roberts took over, he was slightly more forgiving, but the basic format was unchanged until the pandemic. The typical argument was an unruly but productive commotion, with justices peppering the lawyers with questions and often interrupting their answers and one another. That changed in the spring of 2020. Unable to meet in person, the court cooked up a 20th century solution to the 21st century problem. They would hear arguments by telephone. That medium, in which the justices and lawyers could hear but not see each other, did not allow for the dynamic free-for-all that had characterized arguments since at least the arrival of Justice Antonin Scalia in 1986. Instead, justices asked questions one at a time in order of seniority. It was both civilized and inert. Jeffrey Fisher, a law professor at Stanford who argued 48 cases over the years covered by the study, including four by phone, called those arguments super frustrating. It was just like all those little isolated free-range segments. They're not very productive, he said. I just thought it was a totally different exercise. Still with a designated turn to speak, Justice Thomas, for the first time, became a full-time participant. He had famously spoken very rarely before the pandemic, asking questions or making comments in only six arguments from October 2005. In all, Justice Thomas spoke a total of 619 words, or slightly more than the average justice spoke in a single case, the study showed. But during the pandemic, Justice Thomas spoke at least briefly during all 68 cases heard by phone. With the court's return to the bench in 2021, the justices retained the one-at-a-time questioning, adding it to the old free-for-all. Lawyers said they welcomed having more time to make their cases. We actually get to finish our answers to a justice's questions more often rather than being interrupted by an answer by a different justice, said Sarah Harrington, a lawyer with Covington and Burling, who has argued before the court in all three formats. Professor Fisher said the public and the court both gained from the new approach. It's a great combination of letting the collective free-for-all happen so that they can talk with each other and maybe try and forge compromises or float new ideas or work with each other, he said of the justices. At the same time, he added, the justices can be confident that their own specific questions will be answered in the one-at-a-time segments, so they can hang back and let the first part take a little more shape. But Professor Epstein said there may be trade-offs. There could be benefits, she said. For example, more deliberation might lead to higher quality opinions. But collegial costs are possible, too. Perhaps longer arguments irritate some of the justices, especially the quieter ones. Indeed, at a judicial conference in May, Justice Samuel Alito complained that arguments can go on and on and on and on, long past the point where they are contributing to the decision-making process. SCOTUS blog reported, he added that there is too much speechifying and too little asking real questions. Lawyers who were ostensibly doing the arguing spoke just 62% of the time in the years covered by the study, and justices the rest of the time. That ratio stayed relatively stable over time, even as arguments grew longer. The split is telling, Professor Fisher said. It's such a wonderful way, easy way to explain to somebody what oral arguments really is. He said, it's almost as much a meeting among the justices as it is a lawyer presentation. Justice Elena Kagan, in remarks at Harvard in 2013, explained that oral arguments amount to justices talking to each other, with some helpless person standing at the podium who you're talking through. In the new hybrid argument format, the justices seem to have agreed that Justice Thomas would ask the first questions of every lawyer, and he nearly always does. Still, his share of the justices' speaking time has been drifting down each term since the court returned to the bench, the study found, landing at 3% in the term that ended in June. He's speaking much more than before the pandemic, but remains the least talkative justice. Justice Jackson, on the other hand, has emerged as by far the most talkative justice, uttering an average of 1,263 words per case, more than double a justice's average, according to the study. She speaks 23% of the words uttered by the justices. Over the past 21 terms, the closest any member of the court got to Justice Jackson's loquaciousness was Justice Stephen G. Breyer, who was famous for unspooling elaborate hypothetical questions featuring flights of fantasy like marshmallow guns in a case about attempted robbery and tomato children in the case about a federal drug law. Still, Justice Breyer, who retired in 2022 and was replaced by Justice Jackson, his former law clerk, uttered an average of 818 words, or roughly two-thirds as many as Justice Jackson spoke. The runner-up to Justice Jackson in the 4 years since she joined the court and in the era of longer arguments is Justice Sonia Sotomayor at 791 words. His colleagues treated Justice Breyer's professional digressions with bemused tolerance. Justice Jackson's extended questioning, by contrast, has been a source of annoyance to some of the other justices. The New York Times reported last October, the installation of timers before each justice to tally their speaking time has not seemed to have had a significant impact. There are at least three explanations for Justice Jackson's talkativeness. One is that she was a trial judge for most of her judicial career and her speaking style may simply be habit. There's no clock in district court, and there's only one judge, and she could examine for as long as she wanted, said William Jay, a lawyer with Goodwin Procter, who has argued frequently before the court and said the justice was a good questioner. A second reason is that Justice Jackson, understanding she will be on the losing end of many cases on a court where conservatives hold a supermajority, may view her questioning as an opportunity to reach beyond the courtroom and communicate with the public directly through the live-streamed arguments. A third reason is that Justice Jackson is the junior member of the court, which gives her an incentive to press her points during arguments. When the justices meet in private to discuss cases after arguments, they speak and cast tentative votes in order of seniority. That means that by the time it is Justice Jackson's turn to give her views, the outcome is generally already clear. If she has to have a meaningful say, her opportunity is to make her points during the arguments. Still, if this were the explanation, it would be reasonable to find that all junior justices dominate oral arguments during their first terms on the bench. In fact, Justice Jackson's speaking share in her first three terms was about double that of the other associate justices in their own first three terms. Those other justices mostly spoke close to the average number of words in their early years. The outliers were Justice Alito, whose share was half the average, and Justice Sotomayor, who spoke more than the others but still far less than Justice Jackson. A striking finding of the study is that Chief Justice Roberts, who used to speak an average amount, has become almost as taciturn as Justice Thomas. Over the past four terms, his share of the time where justice spoke was only 6%. The study attributed most of the drop to what it called a tenure effect. The longer justices served, the study found, the less likely they are to participate in arguments. In a separate paper, What is Oral Argument in the Supreme Court For?, Professors Epstein and Posner suggested that more senior justices who tend to be older might speak less owing to health, fatigue, or cognitive decline. They also posited that senior justices may talk less because they know there is, in fact, no need to speak to win the day. It's possible, the two professors wrote, that the more experience justices have, the less likely they are to believe that oral arguments matter much, that, in fact, they lack persuasive value, and so don't bother to talk much. With priests scarce in rural Italy, an African pastor is filling the void. Immigrants have long eased labor shortages on farms and factories in Italy, but churches also need foreign-born priests like the Reverend Vincent Sully of the Ivory Coast, by Matoko Rich and Josephine de la Bruyere. The priest stepped into the bedroom where his 90-year-old parishioner lay sleeping in a hospital bed, flanked by oxygen tanks. The pastor towered over the bed and leaned down to move close to the patient, Carlo Martini, as the old man's eyes fluttered open briefly. "How are you?" the priest, the Reverend Vincent Sully, asked, a bit too loudly. Mr. Martini's wife, Renza Giaganoni, stood to the side and watched. "It looks like we're the United Nations," she said, also a bit too loudly. Father Sully is one of the few black faces in the province of Prato, a mountainous region of Tuscany in central Italy, where he has served for 15 years as a Roman Catholic priest. He has built warm relationship with his predominantly Italian flocks and is embraced by many parishioners. Born in Burkina Faso and raised and ordained in the Ivory Coast, he is now an Italian citizen and is committed to staying in Prato as long as he is needed. Yet he said his Italian passport does not necessarily make others see him as Italian. Where I'm from, we say a piece of wood, no matter how long it stays in water, will never become a crocodile, he said. You're accepted up to a point, but there's this unspoken part, right? You remain what you are. He felt a flash of that otherness when Miss Giagnani referred to the United Nations, he told us later, or when parishioners referred to him as Prete de Color, or Priest of Color. He would prefer that people refer to him by his country of origin, rather than by the color of his skin, he said. When you say he is an African priest, it's already more elegant. It's more cultured, he said. That means that you've tried to locate where Africa is on the world map. If you say he is from the Ivory Coast, that's even better, using the color as a shortcut. As fewer Italians take the vows of the priesthood, Father Sully is among the 1,130 African priests who oversee Italian churches, approximately 4% of Italian's clergy, not including more junior church positions. Father Sully is part of a historic wave of immigration that is changing Europe. Roughly 1 in 7 people in the European Union was born outside their country of residence, the highest rate since the bloc started compiling such statistics nearly 2 decades ago. Italy, with 12% born overseas, has one of the largest immigrant populations on the continent, a remarkable reversal for a nation that once helped to fuel mass emigration to America. I'm sorry, we've run out of time. I can't finish this rather long but interesting article. You've been listening to the front page of the New York Times for Tuesday, August 18th. My name is Tim.
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2: Hello, my name is Michael. Today is Tuesday, August 18th, 2026, and I'll be reading from USA Today. The first article is entitled, "Trump Threatens to Bomb Oman Over Iran Deal," by Joey Garrison of USA Today. Washington. President Donald Trump threatened military action against Oman, an ally of the United States, if its negotiations with Iran over the Strait of Hormuz interfere with efforts to reach a deal. Quote, "If Oman gets in the way, we'll bomb the explicative out of them," Trump told Fox News in an August 17th phone interview, according to Trey Yingst, the network's chief foreign correspondent who talked with the president. Outside of talks with the United States, Iran has engaged in negotiations with Oman about reopening the Strait of Hormuz, which borders the two countries, and both Iran and the United States have asserted control. But Iran leaders have said it won't agree to a deal unless the United States meets certain conditions, including compensation for Tehran. Trump has rejected that idea and defended the success of a U.S. naval blockade on Iranian ports that has sought to prevent Iranian ships from using the strait to transport oil. Trump said last week he's ready to soon declare the Strait of Hormuz a, quote, territory of the United States. Trump's latest remarks come as a 60-day window for the United States to negotiate with Iran, as outlined in a memorandum of understanding in June, set to expire on August 17th. The memorandum was intended to give the two sides two more months to hammer out a peace deal, but the parameters of the preliminary agreement instead quickly fell apart, leaving no end in sight to a war that has started in late February. Quote, Iran should wave the white flag of surrender, Trump told Fox News, according to Yingst. Trump also said, I have no time schedule, and I'm not in a hurry, even as the political fallout of the war in Iran is colliding with November midterm elections. With dimming prospects for a U.S.-Iran deal to quickly emerge, Trump has repeatedly accused Iranian dealers of lying to him by saying one thing in their private negotiations and then the opposite in public. The two sides dispute who controls the Strait of Hormuz, which about 20% of the world's crude oil and liquefied gas passed through as a critical access point for Middle East oil exports. Since the Memorandum of Understanding's unraveling, Iran has resumed attacks on ships in the strait that Iranian leaders say lack permission to access the channel. Through the U.S. naval blockade, Trump claims the United States has opened the strait to all commercial ships other than those from Iran, crippling Iran's economy. But Iran rejects Trump's characterization, asserting the waterway is under the complete management and control of Iran and that no ships can pass without its permission. The next article is titled El Niño, Polar Vortex Sets Stage for Chaotic Winter. Scientists don't exactly know how they interact, by Doyle Rice and Diana Voiles Pulver of USA Today. It's still summer, but a potent El Niño is taking center stage, and meteorologists and scientists are looking ahead to what that might mean for the nation's winter weather. El Niño can have a number of effects on winter weather in the United States. It tends to lead to wetter than average conditions across the South and less snow around the Great Lakes, interior New England, and Pacific Northwest. But its effects could also be particularly noticeable this year. The El Niño developing along the equator in the Pacific is forecast to be, quote, very strong, possibly among the strongest in modern record, according to the National Oceanographic and Atmospheric Administration. Stronger El Niño events tend to have greater interactions with other strong planetary climate forces and bring surprises to winter weather, scientists say. The end result? El Niño's record-breaking force could enter a chaotic dance with another wintertime powerhouse, the polar vortex. What is the polar vortex? The polar vortex is a wintertime phenomenon, a large area of cold air high up in our atmosphere that normally spins over the north and south poles, as its name suggests. The vortexes over both the Arctic and Antarctic form in the fall when temperatures begin to cool. The polar vortex above the Arctic is linked to the jet stream. Both can be impacted by El Niño and bring about changes in our weather patterns, said Daryl Waugh, a professor in Earth and Planetary Sciences at Johns Hopkins University. When El Niño meets polar vortex, El Niño drives changes in the high and low pressure patterns in the troposphere, the lowest layer of Earth's atmosphere where weather happens, said Amy Butler, a physicist at NOAA's Chemical Sciences Laboratory. The strength of the polar vortex is vulnerable to the large ridges and troughs that form in the lower levels of the atmosphere and influence how the jet stream moves. When it gets disrupted, it can help funnel unspeakably cold air into locations in the eastern United States. Changes in the patterns can also influence precipitation. Generally, a strong polar vortex is good news for winter weather haters out there. A weak polar vortex, conversely, often means cold air can funnel south from the Arctic into the central and eastern United States. Scientists do not yet fully understand the relationship between El Niño and the polar vortex, said Judah Cohen, a polar vortex expert at MIT. The science is still uncertain on how the patterns interact, and the relationships between the patterns aren't particularly strong, Cohen said. El Niño tends to weaken the vortex in mid to late winter and can increase the chances for sudden warming events in the stratosphere, Butler told USA Today in a recent email. The sudden warming has a downward impact on the surface that can last for several weeks, Butler said. These impacts reinforce surface temperatures and weather patterns over the United States and Europe. Winter impacts uncertain. Scientists can't say definitively at this point exactly which regions of the United States might be influenced by El Niño's dance with the polar vortex, the jet stream, or the other patterns in the atmosphere. They know that El Niño tends to cause more of the waves that disrupt normal weather patterns and weaken the polar vortex. If the polar vortex remains strong this winter, it will be an overall mild winter, regardless of El Niño, except possibly along the west coast, Cohen said. But if a weaker polar vortex buffeted by El Niño's influence is associated with sudden warming in the stratosphere, Cohen said, it could bring a repeat of events such as the severe winter weather in the mid-Atlantic in 2019-2020. El Niño's effect on winter weather is also associated with other global patterns that can bring influence regional weather patterns in the United States. Winter impacts uncertain. Specifics about which regions of the country could see the coldest, driest, or snowiest weather remain hard to pin down. In some cases, scientists say with confidence that when one thing happens, another thing always happens, Wass said. That is not the case with the interactions among the jet stream, the stratospheric polar vortex, and El Niño. Quote, it's when this happens, there's an increased probability that something will happen. The other point scientists are raising is that if this El Niño indeed proves to be historically strong, its effects on the larger atmosphere remain a big question mark, said Ben Kirtman, Dean of Rosenstiel School of Marine, Atmospheric, and Earth Science at the University of Miami. Quote, this is an El Niño superimposed on top of a pretty big climate change signal, Kirtman said. We don't have a clear understanding how that changes the teleconnections, those relationships. That's an open science question. The third article is entitled Immigration Cases Sped Through Court. Critics Say Rushed Mega Hearings Slash Due Process, by Christopher Kahn, Isabel Foreland, and Mary Ann Korth of the USA Today Network. Lines stretched out the front door of courthouses, overflowing seating set up in hallways, classroom-style exchanges with judges asking people to raise their hands in response to generic questions about their cases. These are some of the scenes playing out in court across the country as the Trump administration increasingly turns to mass hearings to push more cases through the cumbersome immigration system. These so-called mega master hearings, which pack 50 to 100 cases into a single proceeding, are meant to trim the large backlog of cases in immigration courts run by the Department of Justice, federal officials say. Critics argue the effort slashes the already limited due process that immigrants receive, giving them less meaningful time before a judge. The hearings, which have ticked up since May, come as detentions and deportations have surged in recent weeks, according to data from U.S. Immigration and Customs Enforcement. It also comes as the administration has made it easier for immigration authorities to deny asylum claims. More children are being brought in front of immigration judges for mass hearings, including unaccompanied minors, legal observers say. The controversial hearings are preliminary and offer individuals an opportunity to enter pleas or request relief such as asylum. They are similar to arraignments in criminal court and are typically the first time people appear before an immigration judge. But while master hearings with 20 to 30 people have been commonplace for years, the sheer size of these recent hearings is concerning immigration attorneys who describe them as intentionally rushed and chaotic. One of the central concerns is that immigrants are having their scheduled court dates moved up by months or years, leaving them little time to prepare for the hearings. Critics also say the quick pace of the proceedings, coupled with confusion about how they operate, has meant more people are missing their court dates. Those who don't show up are often subject to removal orders. Quote, "This will push many more people into deportation proceedings," says Muzaffar Krishti, a senior fellow at the Nonpartisan Migration Policy Institute. Supporters say the effort could cut down the more than 3.4 million cases pending in immigration court, which has long been strained by backlogs. Quote, "This is a very effective way to reduce the backlog," said Matt O'Brien, a former immigration judge and the deputy executive director of Federal for American Immigration Reform, a group that advocates for stricter limits on immigration. In a statement, the DOJ said, "Reducing the immigration court backlog remains one of the highest priorities for this administration. The Justice Department is restoring integrity into our immigration system by hearing cases fairly, expeditiously, and uniformly, in accordance with the law." Surge is unprecedented. Master hearings are short proceedings in which the judges review the government's charges and ask what, if any, legal relief an immigrant is seeking, as well as whether they have legal counsel. Judges will then schedule hearings where requests for asylum and other forms of relief are litigated. In recent months, immigration attorneys have reported a sharp increase in the number of large-scale master hearings in immigration courts across the country, from Iowa and Texas to New Jersey and Massachusetts. Over 1,300 such hearings were held in June alone, a nearly threefold jump from the same period in 2025, according to data analyzed by Mobile Pathways, a nonprofit that tracks immigration court data. Joseph Perez, an immigration attorney based in Virginia, said he's had clients in hearings with 20 to 30 other people. These smaller hearings are more typical, and he described them as manageable, not only for immigrants, but for judges and court staff, too. Quote, "These larger hearings go on all day," he told USA Today. "It's unreasonable." In Chicago, immigration lawyers described hearings with nearly 200 people before a single immigration judge. Respondents crowded the hallways and the inside of the courtrooms. Once the proceedings began, the ones in the back struggled to hear judges as they asked questions like, "How many of you have a lawyer?" and "Are you claiming asylum?" The sheer scale of these mega master hearings is truly unprecedented, said Kiki Mosley, chair of the American Immigration Lawyers Association, at a July news conference in Chicago. Some supporters of the larger hearings are concerned that the format could cause immigration judges to burn out. Quote, there is a danger there, said Andrew Arthur, a resident fellow in law and policy at the Conservative Center for Immigration Studies. Burnout is what happened to former immigration judge Elizabeth Treacy, who resigned on June 22nd after presiding over three large master hearings in Chicago that each listed between 130 and 150 people. Quote, whenever you have a high volume of anything in the field, it leaves a possibility for error because of fatigue and because of the repetitive nature of what you are reviewing, Treacy told WBEZ Chicago. I never wanted to make a mistake in those kinds of circumstances. In a statement, the Executive Office for Immigration Review, which oversees immigration courts under DOJ, said it, quote, prioritizes the timely completion of all cases and makes scheduling adjustments as needed to ensure cases do not languish. Quote, unnecessary delay hurts both aliens and meritorious claims and the American public who wish to see aliens with non-meritorious claims removed as quickly as possible, it added. As it continues to add new immigration judges, EOIR will continue to make scheduling adjustments to ensure all cases are handled in a timely and lawful manner. Deportation orders surge. These mass hearings have coincided with a sharp increase in the number of cases in absentia, meaning the judge issued deportation orders after someone failed to appear in court. Of the 10,370 people assigned to hearings in June, 58% were ruled absent, according to DOJ data analyzed by Mobile Pathways. Mosley and other immigration lawyers said the officials provided little notice to people whose court dates were moved up by several months, or, in some cases, years. Advocates say that some didn't show up because they're scared of being arrested inside the courtroom, a tactic the Trump administration employed for months before it was blocked from doing so last year. Other immigrants allegedly showed up but were issued removal orders because of chaos in the courtroom. Quote, we have witnessed immigrants being ordered removed for missing their court dates, not because they didn't come to court, but because they arrived on time amid the overcrowding and confusion, could not find the correct courtroom or hear their cases being called, Mosley said. Immigration attorneys said the Trump administration is relying on the high rates of absentia orders to close cases, issue removal orders, and funnel more immigrants into deportation proceedings. University of Iowa law student Chase McLaren attended what's believed to be the first, quote, mega master hearing in Omaha, Nebraska. McLaren said the judge issued orders in a rapid-fire manner. Every person who did not attend the day's hearing received a deportation order, McLaren told the Des Moines Register, part of the USA Today network. Andrew Arthur, a resident fellow in law and policy at the Center for Immigration Studies, largely pins the high number of absentia orders on the Biden administration, which he said failed to properly screen undocumented immigrants at the border. Arthur also said the federal government has the burden of proving that they served a hearing notice at an immigrant's last known address. If the government fails to do that and someone is ordered removed because they didn't show up, the respondent can move to reopen the case. Courts remain overwhelmed. Immigration courts are experiencing a backlog of over 3.4 million cases as of June, according to the Executive Office of Immigration Review, which oversees immigration courts. That number is down from 3.7 million a year earlier and a high of 3.9 million under the last year of the Biden administration, which oversaw more than

government and lack immigration law experience, records show. Immigration attorneys and legal experts have criticized the administration for what they call partisan hiring practices that emphasize loyalty to the president's agenda over objective decision-making. The Executive Office for Immigration Review says it evaluates all immigration judges, regardless of background, on factors such as conduct, impartiality, adherence to the law, productivity, and professionalism. The office added that all judges have a legal, ethical, and professional obligation to be impartial and neutral in adjudicating cases. The next article is titled, Lake Powell Falls to Record Lows as Long-Term Drought Worsens. Reservoir helps power millions of homes. By Trevor Hughes of USA Today. Lake Powell, the giant reservoir on the Utah-Arizona border that helps power millions of homes, has fallen to its lowest level ever amid a worsening western drought exacerbated by climate change. The lake's surface dropped to 3,519.91 feet above sea level August 15th, according to the Bureau of Reclamation's automated gauge system. The previous low was 3,519.92 feet, reached in April 2023. Dropping below 3,490 feet could imperil the lake's ability to generate electricity, and federal officials have been pulling water out of smaller reservoirs upstream to help delay reaching that level. Nevertheless, the lake could fall close to that level known as minimum power pool early next spring, according to federal predictions. The further drops could take the lake to what is known as, quote, dead pool, where it's too low to flow downstream. That could spark draconian cuts to how much drinking water is available for millions of people in imperil farms 500 miles away in California's Imperial Valley. The lake's level is recorded daily by automated gauges, and the Bureau of Reclamation cautions that readings could be later revised. But the lake has been on a downward trajectory for months and was widely expected to reach this mark around mid-August. Drought has complicated management of Lake Powell and Lake Mead outside Las Vegas. Lake Mead fell to its lowest level on August 7th, and is now setting a new record low daily. The Lake Powell area draws an estimated 4 million recreation visitors a year to houseboat, water ski, and kayak on the lake, enjoy its scenic side canyons along with Rainbow Bridge Rock Arch. Climatologists and other water supply experts say a long-term drought is being exacerbated by climate change, which is altering how much snow falls in the Rocky Mountains before melting into the Colorado River. The West is warming faster than the country overall, which ultimately means less water available for farmers, businesses, and residents, Peter Goebel, assistant state climatologist for Colorado, told USA Today earlier this year. Quote, there's no way to look at the numbers and think the Colorado River is doing well right now, Goebel said. In a world that's warmer, all signs point to droughts that will be more intense and more frequent. In June, Aaron Weiss, executive director of the Center for Western Priorities, told USA Today the fixes will be, quote, both really hard and really urgent. In addition to limiting law irrigation and paying farmers to use less water, some proposals to protect Powell and Mead call for piping water from the Mississippi River into Arizona, hauling icebergs from the polar regions, or building nuclear-powered desalination plants off the California coast. Several environmental groups have proposed removing or entirely bypassing the Glen Canyon Dam, draining what's left into Lake Mead, and implementing stricter water conservation measures. The two reservoirs provide hydroelectricity, drinking, and irrigation water
to millions

0: of Americans across the West by storing up the Colorado River. The only time they have ever been this slow was when they were first filled. The river serves 7 western states, Native American tribes, and 2 northern Mexican states, with water for agriculture, irrigation, and drinking, hydroelectricity, recreation, and fish and wildlife habitat. The Glen Canyon Dam created Lake Powell, and the Hoover Dam created Lake Mead. The Powell-Mead Reservoir System was designed to store water during extra wet years and release it during dry years. But long-term trends mean less snow is falling on the Colorado Rockies. Complicating matters, rapid growth of the West, possible in large part because of the reservoirs, has placed extra demand on the system. A federal plan released last month calls for significantly reducing the amount of water flowing out of Lake Mead, which would make it harder for farmers in California and Arizona to irrigate their crops and might require additional water-saving measures in many cities. The next article is entitled, Trump Appeal in Carroll Case is Denied. Justices strike down the president's second effort, by Maureen Grope of USA Today. Washington. The Supreme Court rejected for the second time in an effort by President Donald Trump to avoid paying more than $5.6 million to writer E. Jean Carroll for sexually abusing and defaming her. The court on August 17th declined to reconsider Trump's appeal of a 2023 jury verdict in a civil suit brought by Carroll. Trump had to pay Carroll the $5 million judgment plus interest after the court first rejected its appeal on June 29th. His lawyers fought the payment, arguing he deserved the chance to ask the Supreme Court to reconsider his request. It's rare for litigants to ask for a second look, and even rarer for the court to grant one. Trump's lawyers said the reconsideration was warranted because the case is connected to another appeal involving Carroll that they have asked the Supreme Court to hear. In that case, a Manhattan civil jury awarded Carroll $83.3 million from Trump in 2024 based on the conclusion that Trump defamed her in 2019 when he first denied her allegations. Trump's lawyers have argued he should have immunity for his 2019 comments because he made them while he was serving as president. That use of official presidential statements matters because this court has made clear that official presidential acts may not be used as evidence to impose liability for other conduct, his lawyers told justices, referencing the court's 2024 ruling that the president can't be criminally prosecuted for official acts taken by a president. Trump's statements were used against him in both trials, but Trump's lawyers did not raise the immunity issue in their appeal of the first judgment. His lawyers said they focused on other arguments because the Supreme Court had not yet issued its 2024 decision about presidential immunity. The court did not explain its reasons for again rejecting that appeal. The dispute started in 2019 when Carroll said that Trump sexually assaulted her at a New York City department store in 1996. Trump fired back with allegations that she was making up the story to sell her book. Carroll sued him months later, winning the $83.3 million judgment. As the case was ongoing, Trump repeated the denial in a social media post in 2022. Carroll then sued Trump again under a special window of time that New York granted to sexual abuse survivors. In 2023, a New York jury found Trump liable for sexual abuse. That resulted in the $5 million verdict. The next article is titled, Texas Ruling on Silencers Opens Guns Rights Loophole. Gun shop owners may face new confusion, by Nick Penzenstadler of the USA Today. A group of gun rights supporters gathered just after midnight on August 13th to celebrate a victory and quote, exploit a lapse in firearms law that could signal a major shift in how the nation regulates the most dangerous guns and devices available. Brandon Herrera, a 30-year-old YouTuber and Texas congressional candidate who bills himself as the, quote, the AK guy, bought an unregistered silencer, eliciting cheers from a fellow enthusiast at a shop in Leander, Texas. Gun advocates have long decried the added layers of fees and regulations that apply to new devices, such as suppressors or silencers that muffle the noise when a gun is fired. This week, a federal injunction took effect, invalidating a narrow portion of the law for the people who sued over it. Backers of the challenge called the August 5th injunction a, quote, mortal wound to the National Firearms Act, or NFA. A Texas federal judge stayed his ruling for a week, and, absent from an appeal from the Trump administration, the ruling went into effect on August 13th. The Department of Justice still has 2 months to appeal, and lawyers have not signaled how they'll decide. Quote, it's not enough to play defense for our national God-given constitutionally guaranteed rights, Herrera said at the silencer shop in Leander as he received the first unregistered suppressor from a gun shop in more than 90 years. Kirsten Pels, a spokesperson for the DOJ, told USA Today, quote, the department respects American Second Amendment rights and is currently assessing the impact of the court's ruling. The festive mood at the shop in Texas also kicked off a wave of confusion for our gun shop owners nationwide. Many said they had fielded calls asking about buying suppressors. August 13th had to explain the narrow ruling. The ruling only applies to plaintiffs in the case, but the gun safety advocates concerned that it's sure to kick off a domino effect of challenges from around the country. 8 states in the District of Columbia have added restrictions banning the private use of silencers. However, silencers remain subject to the NFA restrictions in the other 42 states. Firearms industry veteran Rob Pincus wrote about on social media he wants to see more clarity from the DOJ or ATF about the impact of the Texas ruling. Some organizations have used the ruling as a membership drive, since theoretically members or the litigators could be covered. Similarly, specific gun manufacturers that joined the suit, like Palmetto State Armory, are hoping to exploit the narrow ruling. Quote, this is a big deal. It is progress, but it is not all clear exactly what has happened, and there is no doubt things will be made more clear soon, Pincus wrote. For decades, the National Firearms Act has required a special permit and payment of $200 to obtain a tax stamp for each device. Trump's One Beautiful Bill Act tucked in a provision to lower the fee from $200 to $0. Applicants still must submit fingerprints, passport-style photo, and undergo an enhanced background check. The Texas judge's injunction applies to silencers, short-barrel rifles, and short-barrel shotguns. The named plaintiff in the case was Stephen Williford, the man who confronted the mass shooter at a church in Sutherland Springs in 2017 with his own AR-15. The suit was backed by the Gun Owners of America, which brands itself as, quote, no compromise wing of the gun lobby. The organization has said for years it planned to dismantle the NFA. Quote, we promised to keep fighting until these restrictions were gone, and now our members are putting the historic victory into action, said Eric Pratt, GOA's senior vice president. The era of federal registration for unconstitutionally protected arms must end. The law changes have prompted some to speculate whether fully automatic machine guns could become legal or more available. But those fall into an additional layer of regulation that would need further challenges. Representative Jimmy Patronis, Republican of Florida, has proposed relaxing those regulations with the backing of the GOA. West Virginia and Kentucky have explored state-based registration for machine guns as a workaround. Gun safety groups warn of law's erosion. Leading gun safety groups balked at the decision by the DOJ to let the law lapse. Quote, less than a week after Senate Republicans confirmed Todd Blanche as Attorney General, DOJ has failed to defend a 100-year-old public protection against some of our nation's deadliest weapons, even as it actively defends this exact same law in other courtrooms. John Feinblatt, president of Every Town for Gun Safety, said in a statement. The next article is titled, Stop the Bad Bots, Protect News Media and Human Readers, by Danielle Coffey, opinion contributor to USA Today. News publishers across the country are struggling with a uniquely modern problem. Their web pages are being overrun with bots. Content that is written for human readers is being consumed by millions of these automated crawlers that comb the internet and often go out of their way to disguise their identity and steal content. These uninvited, quote, bad bots, many of which come from China or other countries, are slowing down publishers' pages for users and undermining a healthy content licensing market that would support continued community coverage, ultimately impacting countless newsrooms' ability to serve their readers. Publishers have tried to stop these bots on their own, but they need help. Thankfully, Representatives Laurel Lee, Republican of Florida, Valerie Fushi, Democrat of North Carolina, and Gus Bilirakis, Republican of Florida, recently introduced the Stealth Bot Prohibition Act, a new piece of bipartisan transparency legislation that would require bad bots to disclose their identity and purpose, giving content providers the information they need to protect work. This is a simple, common-sense solution that is already receiving a wide support from members of Congress on both sides of the aisle, and it couldn't come at a more urgent time. Content providers across the internet, including web archives, libraries, health and financial institutions, and even responsible artificial intelligence companies themselves, have reported a dramatic increase in the number of bad bots weighing down their websites. It's a problem so widespread that experts now say there are more bots than people on the internet. This is new flood of traffic is changing the makeup of the internet itself, and in the process creating a significant financial burden for newsrooms, both large and small. With normal human activity, the cost of hosting a website, servers, electricity, bandwidth, etc., are offset by users paying for subscriptions or viewing or clicking on ads. But bad bots don't click on ads, and they don't pay for subscriptions. They don't even browse a website like a human with a few page views a day. They hit pages over and over again, sometimes millions of times in a single day. All that traffic can slow down a website down for human readers, and if it happens enough, can trigger bandwidth overage charges, slower pages, or even total outages. Many publishers, especially local news providers, are already operating at a razor-thin margins and can't afford the high technical costs that come with this deluge of bad bots. To make matters worse, many of these bad bots take news content that just to put it on a multi-billion dollar reseller market, one where AI developers buy news content from the owners of the bots, not the creators of the content. They then use that content to create substitutive products that directly compete with publishers' websites themselves, Users have started getting their news and questions answered by AI chatbots rather than clicking on links to the original sources of the information. As a result, web traffic for news websites continues to fall. Reversing this trend is the first step in establishing a healthy licensing marketplace where content is rewarded as a valuable input for AI, just like investments in energy and chips. The news industry, from the largest corporations to the smallest local newsrooms, has tried to block these bots using technical fixes. But bad bots are so advanced that they're able to disguise themselves to look like good bots or even humans. Malicious foreign actors are now hijacking devices and servers in ordinary people's homes to act as, quote, residential proxies, masking only the identity of their bots, but their source as well. These bots are so effective at disguising themselves that publishers can't keep up. We're losing precious resources trying to play bot whack-a-mole. Instead, we need lawmakers to step up to protect quality content that requires tremendous investment to create. The Stealth Bot Prohibition Act offers a simple solution. It doesn't ban bots outright, but forces them to identify themselves, a common sense transparency measure that gives news publishers the information they need to block bad bots themselves. With the Federal Trade Commission and other reinforcement mechanisms to ensure compliance. Representatives Lee, Fushi, and Bilirakis are offering a reasonable, modest standard, and it's one that their colleagues should be able to get behind to keep the internet clean and protect the quality content that American people and the world rely on. The next article is entitled Rosie O'Donnell Roasts President Trump in Kimmel Hosting Debut by Brendan Morrow of USA Today. Rosie O'Donnell has returned to television to savagely roast one of her biggest foes. The comedian, a longtime critic of President Donald Trump, stepped in as the latest guest host of Jimmy Kimmel Live on Monday, August 7th. While filling in for Kimmel while he is on his summer break. Quote, "They say you can't come home again, but here I am," said O'Donnell, who lives in Ireland and who hosts her own talk show, The Rosie O'Donnell Show, from 1996 to 2002. "And if you thought the president hated Jimmy Kimmel Live when it was hosted by Jimmy Kimmel, buckle up, people. Trump and O'Donnell have had a bad blood going back for even before he ran for president in 2016, and she has remained one of his most vocal critics in recent years. The comedian surprisingly managed to avoid ever saying Trump's name in her late-night monologue, although she certainly referenced him plenty of times. Quote, "I haven't sat behind a desk on TV in almost 30 years, and a lot has changed since the 90s, she said. "Well, back then, there was a war in the Middle East, climate change was ravaging our planet, we had a president who was embroiled in scandals, but today, everything is so chill." O'Donnell went to pin her decision to move to Ireland on Trump's 2025 election win. Quote, "I have been living in Ireland for the past 2 years because of Mango Mussolini. I read that Project 2025 and said, got to get myself out of here. And I decided to go to Ireland, a place where people are driven by drink, regardless of who's running their country." She noted she told her child not to tell anyone about the move to Ireland, only for the kid to immediately spill the beans by telling classmates, "I'm very sorry I won't be able to graduate sixth grade with you. I'm being forced to move to another country because of the President of the United States hates my mother. But in all fairness, I believe my mother hates him more." At that point, O'Donnell directly addressed Trump by waving as she said, quote, "Hi, I know who you're watching." She ended her monologue with one last dig at President Trump. After finishing a story about asking a pharmacist out on a date, Donald quipped. Right now, he's in the White House crying because I haven't mentioned him. O'Donnell's late-night stint comes after her feud with Trump escalated in 2025 when the president threatened to revoke her citizenship. In a Truth Social post in July 2025, Trump said that O'Donnell is a, quote, threat to humanity, and, quote, because of the fact that Rosie O'Donnell is not in the best interests of our great country, I am giving serious consideration to taking away her citizenship. He reissued the threat a few months later, posting in September that she is, quote, is not a great American and is, in my opinion, incapable of being so. In her monologue, O'Donnell said that Ireland has been her, quote, refuge and, quote, salvation, adding she'll be home soon. She's set to continue hosting Jimmy Kimmel Live all this week with guests including Jean Smart, Richard Gadd, Charlie Day, Janelle James, Megan Mullaney, Nick Offerman, and Sean Hitosi. Kimmel will return to his show on September 8th. The next article is titled, Grocery Tips from an Industry Vet. 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After that, I was a team leader at Whole Foods for more than 8 years. Though I pivoted careers nearly a decade ago, the tips I picked up during that time still help me save time and money. Grocery prices remain a source of frustration for many shoppers in the United States. 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Sales tags tell you how much time you have. Many store sales tags have fine print that tells you when the deal ends. Checking this info for items you use regularly is a smart way to maximize your grocery budget without taking up unnecessary pantry space or buying so much it spoils before you use it. 2. End caps and pallet drops often, but not always, offer deep savings. When we built end caps or did pallet drops, these are big displays in the middle of wide aisles, we typically offered the product at a healthy discount to justify bringing in so much of it. Some displays were geared more towards an upcoming season or holiday, so don't assume every large display equals a great deal. 3. Newest product is usually at the back. Grocery stores stock shelves using FIFO, F-I-F-O, first in, first out, which means the freshest products should be at the back. Reaching past the front row for highly perishable items can buy you several extra days of shelf life. 4. Many stores offer case discounts. We go through a lot of pinto beans in our house, so I buy them by the case, which often earns me a discount. To get the deal yourself, you'll first want to verify that your store offers the option. Some do dedicated case slot sales only once or twice a year. Then ask an employee to get you a sealed case from the inventory. That is, taking loose cans off the shelf doesn't count. 5. Unit pricing reveals the better deal. Individually packed snacks and single rolls of paper towels can be convenient, but the per price unit, cents per ounce, also tends to be higher. What you may not realize is most retailers print that breakdown right on the shelf tag, meaning there's no need to open your calculator to see whether sizing up is worth it. 6. 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By shopping the store's version of your favorite items, you stand to save significantly without sacrificing quality. 7. 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Making your shopping list in logical order saves time. After touring dozens of stores during my time in leadership, it became clear that most grocery stores follow a similar layout. Produce and meat counter first, non-perishable next, and dairy and frozen last. Knowing this, I take a couple of extra minutes to make my shopping list in order that so I don't waste time circling back for things I've already passed. And 9. Shopping multiple stores gives you the best of both worlds. Working in both a small co-op and a large natural food chain gave me a first-hand look at how different everyone prices their products. When I can, I go to big box stores or buying clubs for widely available items at lower prices and to smaller markets for perishables and specialty items where the selection tends to be better. The next article is entitled Fast Food Chains Can't Rely on Deals for Traffic by Savyata Mishra and Waylon Cunningham of Reuters. U.S. fast food chains, including McDonald's, that spend the second quarter battling to pull in price-conscious diners discovered discounts alone were no longer enough to keep them from coming back. Value meals and promotions have been the industry's most reliable traffic driver for the past 2 years as consumers squeezed by inflation sought cheaper meals. But results showed the strongest performers paired bargains with menu innovation, quality improvements, and smoother customer experience. The approach helped chains such as Yum Brands, Taco Bell attract budget-conscious consumers without resorting to blanket discounting across their menus. Its $5, $7, and $9 meal boxes were a hit with customers, while the chain kept introducing new menu items that encouraged spending beyond the entry-level deal. Value succeeds when it's really clear and simple and does not feel like bait and switch, said Rachel Royster, Director of Strategic Planning and Innovation at Connections, a food service consultancy. Taco Bell reported a 7% rise in same-store sales during the quarter, while global comparable sales at McDonald's rose 1.3%. McDonald's struggled despite its under $3 menu and a $4 breakfast meal. CEO Chris Kamczynski said loyal customers accounted for about two-thirds of the traffic shortfall and blamed execution rather than strategy. Other chains found that promotions did little to offset pressure on lower-income consumers. Wendy's, whose Biggie Bag value meals start at $5, reported a 7% drop in U.S. same-restaurant sales and withdrew its annual forecast, while Wingstop posted a 7.5% decline despite promotions including a $1 chicken wings. Wingstop CEO Michael Skipworth said its sales sagged in urban areas where households typically face more financial pressure, even as visits climbed as much as 9% in high-volume, higher-income markets. Wingstop's stock has lost more than three-quarters of its value in the past 6 months. The quarter also showed that restaurants do not have to be in the cheapest option to succeed. Restaurant brands Burger King was among the cleverest winners. Executives credited promotions including its $2 for $5 and $3 for $7 offers, alongside broader efforts to improve operations and menu quality for strong U.S. sales growth. Burger King is doing discounts, but not all the time. And when they do, they make it creative, said independent restaurant consultant John Gordon. Domino Pizza has also benefited from value-focused offerings and loyalty initiatives that help drive traffic and support sales. Chipotle delivered strong results while limiting price increases to about 1% to 2%. That is all the time I have today. This is Michael from Talking Information Center. I've enjoyed reading articles from USA Today for you.
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2: Let's begin the Wednesday newspaper coverage here on the Talking Information Center. For today, it is the 19th of August, 2026. With today's Wall Street Journal, we say hello to George and Steve.
3: Thank you, John Shea. Welcome. It is our great pleasure, as always, to read for you this morning. We'll begin with the What's News column. These are news briefs on the far left side of the front page of the journal. These are news briefs, probably all of which we'll get to in detail as we move through the paper today. Continuing global bond sell-off is hammering governments, businesses, and families. And while stocks hover near record highs, U.S. indexes wobbled on Tuesday with the S&P 500, NASDAQ and Dow falling 0.7, 1.3, and 0.2% respectively. Trump said he would pause a new 50% tariff set to go into effect on $20 billion worth of goods from Canada as the two countries seek an agreement. KKR recently bid for UGI, offering roughly $9 billion to take over the Pennsylvania-based natural gas and electricity distributor. OpenAI's second quarter sales showed tepid growth compared with Anthropic's, disappointing some shareholders who had hoped for evidence the gap was closing. Costco plans a limited rollout of Costco-branded, wait for it, Medicare plans, working with nonprofit insurer SCAN Group. Homeowners took on smaller spring maintenance projects in the recent quarter, lifting Home Depot sales and encouraging the company to back its full-year guidance. Individuals and firms criticized the Trump administration plan to axe a long-standing rule meant to ensure that investors get the best price when trading stocks. Payments company Klarna cut its outlook for a key metric as it expects softness in consumer spending to continue. And finally, Baidu's financial performance continued to deteriorate in the second quarter as the company works to remake itself as an AI enterprise. Good morning, Steve.
4: Morning, George. Treasury yields soar to highest since 07. Investors predict a new era in the credit markets, and it looks like a lot like 19 years ago. Article by Sam Goldfarb and Richard Rubin. And this appears on the front page of the Wall Street Journal. A sell-off in global bonds is driving up borrowing costs for governments, businesses, and families across the developed world. U.S. bond yields are at 19-year highs, and Wall Street sees no end in sight. Investors are blaming the rout on everything from the continuing U.S.-Iran conflict, which has stoked inflation worries, to the deluge of tech company bonds vying for debt funds cash. They are also anxious about budget deficits and lack of clarity from a new Federal Reserve chairman. Few see eye to eye on exactly how much weight to put on any one factor, but most agree on one thing. None of those conditions are likely going away soon. What's more, many see something larger driving the sell-off. The economy's resilience in the face of interest rates, they were once considered high enough to slow growth significantly. If the 2008-2009 financial crisis ushered in an era of ultra-low interest rates, then current market conditions might mark a return to the way things were before that downturn, some said. Investors are hesitant to buy longer-term bonds because of the risk that rates could move higher, and possibly much higher, even if the Fed doesn't move immediately. Basically, this is normalization, said Robert Tipp, chief investment strategist and head of global bonds at PGIM Credit. Yields on government bonds, which rise when bond prices fall, have reached multi-year highs in recent days, with the 30-year U.S. Treasury bond topping 5.3% for the first time since 2007. The 10-year yield, the premier benchmark for borrowing costs, has also come close to its highest level since early 2025. So far, the sell-off has been limited to bonds. Stocks are hovering near record highs, and corporate earnings are still robust, signs that higher interest payments aren't squeezing economic growth. Still, a sustained move higher in yields will have consequences well beyond Wall Street. One of the most direct victims is the government itself, which will be forced to pay higher interest rates on its growing pile of debt as older bonds mature and are replaced by new ones. Even before this year's run-up, interest on the debt was consuming a bigger slice of the federal budget. Now nearly $1 and $5 of revenue goes to interest payments. Over the past half century, federal interest costs averaged 2.1% of GDP. That figure is slated to hit 3.3% this year, on its way to 4.6% in 2036, according to the Congressional Budget Office. But it could easily be worse than that. The CBO's forecast earlier this year assumed the yield on the 10-year Treasury note would be 4.1%. That is well below its current level of 4.7%. If the 10-year remains elevated, the government might factor in higher borrowing costs in future forecasts. Publicly held U.S. debt is now at about 100% of GDP, nearing records set after World War II. That debt load makes the country more sensitive to rate moves. A mere 0.1 percentage point rate move above forecasts in all rates would add $379 billion in net interest expense, according to the CBO. The issue is not so much the rising interest rates, said Michael Strain, director of economic policy studies at the conservative-leaning American Enterprise Institute. The issue is the deficit. If we can only be concerned about one thing, that one thing should be the 10-year deficit outlook. Higher yields also have political implications. Treasuries play a major role in determining borrowing costs across the economy, including 30-year mortgages. Elected based on in large part on voters' concerns about affordability, President Trump has repeatedly promised to lower mortgage rates. Treasury Secretary Scott Bessent also said early in Trump's second term that the administration would try to push down the 10-year yield, in part by reducing the deficit, which would reduce the supply of bonds entering the market. Those efforts, though, haven't borne fruit, and polls suggest that voters' dissatisfaction with the economy remains high, hurting Republicans' chances in the midterm elections this fall. In recent weeks, Bessent has taken steps that some analysts have seen as connected to his effort to at least prevent a further rise in Treasury yields. Those have included intervening in the currency markets to support the Japanese yen, a move that could in turn reduce pressure on Japan's government to sell U.S. Treasuries to buy its own currency. Yields, though, have continued to march higher, exposing the limits of his maneuvers. The fact that action by the Treasury Secretary up to this point has maybe not been as effective as he might have liked is another reason to think that this move higher could be sustained, said Zach Griffiths, head of investment grade and macro strategy at the research firm Credit Sites. In one encouraging development, Treasury yields edged lower Tuesday, with the 10-year yield slipping to 4.706% from 4.725% Monday, according to TradeWeb. Stocks fell, with the NASDAQ composite sliding 1.3%, the S&P 500 dropping 0.7%, and the Dow Jones Industrial Average slipping 0.2% or 116 points. Chip stocks took a hit, with all 30 stocks in the PHLX Semiconductor Index down during intraday trading. The index saw its largest decrease since July 1st and lost about 19% from its June 22nd all-time closing high. Indexes, though, have still logged double-digit gains this year. Markets have been able to overlook the increase in yields so far because we've had this earnings boom, said Keith Lerner, Chief Investment Officer at Truist Advisory Services. But I think as we move past the earnings season, there'll be more focus on yields. George.
3: Trump pauses 50% tariff on Canada. It's written by Gavin Bate and Amanda Coletta. President Trump said he would pause a 50% tariff on certain goods from Canada for 3 days while the two countries seek to finalize an agreement. I have paused the 50% tariffs against Canada that were scheduled to kick in Wednesday morning for a 3-day period based on the fact that Canada and the USA, subject to the finalization of documents, have a deal, in all caps, D-E-A-L, Trump said on social media Tuesday night. The president didn't give details about the deal. The new 50% tariff was set to cover $20 billion worth of Canadian goods, about 5% of Canada's annual exports to the U.S., ranging from hockey sticks and electronics to plastics and building materials. In a separate post, the Office of the U.S. Trade Representative said the deal would include improved market access for U.S. goods in Canada, along with economic security commitments and alignment, in quotes, on digital trade issues that have long divided the two countries. The new tariffs, announced a month ago, would risk escalation into a trade war between the North American neighbors. Canadian Prime Minister Mark Carney, who came to power last year by promising to stand up to Trump's economic aggression, has said that Canada could retaliate. His country has been one of the few, along with China, to strike back at past U.S. levies with tariffs of its own. Carney's office didn't respond to a request for comment. The Trump administration's first threatened the latest round of tariffs last month, saying they would be imposed in response to Canada's provincial bans on American alcohol, protections for its domestic dairy industry, and quotas and tariffs on some U.S. vehicles. Canada imposed many of those measures last year in retaliation for other tariffs that Trump imposed on the country. Steve.
4: Trump proposes opening forests to logging, roads. Article by Alyssa Lupat. The U.S. Forest Service is aiming to open more than 44 million acres of national forest land to logging and road construction, a reversal of a policy that protected wildlife habitats for decades. The agency intends to rescind a 2001 rule that blocked most development and timber harvesting in certain national forests, Agricultural Secretary Brooke Rollins said Tuesday. The new proposal would give local forest managers authority to develop the land, she said. For too long, outdated restrictions have kept tens of millions of forested acres off limits to the very treatments that improve forest health and reduce wildfire risk to our communities, Rollins said. The U.S. Department of Agriculture said it would open the roadless rule reversal to public comments until September 21st before making the proposal official. Supporters of the so-called roadless rule says it has preserved clean water supply, outdoor recreation spaces, and habitats for endangered species in national forests. The government's proposal would remove the roadless era designation. Three-quarters of the public supported the roadless rule in a 2019 survey by the nonprofit Pew Charitable Trusts. For 25 years, the roadless rule has kept our forests intact. The benefits have been incalculable for people, for water, for wildlife, and for the climate, said Abigail Dillon, president of Earth Justice, a nonprofit environmental law organization. President Trump has moved to revive the lumber industry and call for more logging in national forests. Domestic lumber producers have a limited log supply, in part because of the roadless rule, and have faced competition from cheap Canadian lumber. The Trump administration has reversed multiple climate-related policies. The Clinton administration first proposed the roadless rule, which was challenged in court multiple times. The USDA, which oversees national forests, said last year it was planning to rescind the rule. Democrats in Congress have moved to codify the roadless rule into law, but it has sputtered in a Republican-controlled legislature. George.
3: ABC sues FCC over license review. Network says agency is illegally quashing speech in wake of criticism of Trump. It's written by Joe Flint. Walt Disney's ABC has sued the Federal Communications Commission, alleging the agency's efforts to challenge its broadcast licenses and regulate its talk show, The View, are illegal in an effort to quash speech the Trump administration finds objectionable. In a suit filed in federal court Wednesday in Washington, D.C., on Tuesday, ABC said, again and again, the administration has attacked ABC's speech, the stories its journalists report, and the viewpoints its network programs air. Over time, those attacks have escalated into express demands that ABC be stripped of its broadcast licenses because of its speech. ABC is asking the court for a temporary restraining order, a preliminary injunction to halt the FCC's license renewal process, and a hearing from the D.C. Circuit Court. Last year, FCC Chairman Brendan Carr launched a probe into Disney's diversity, equity, and inclusion initiatives to determine whether they violated the agency's prohibition on unlawful discrimination. Inside ABC, executives felt that the DEI probe was really a response to commentary on some of the network's shows, including its late-night program, Jimmy Kimmel Live, and daytime show, The View, both of which have been harsh critics of the Trump administration. Those suspicions escalated this past April when, shortly after Kimmel made disparaging remarks about Trump and the president called for the host to be fired, the FCC said it was launching an early license renewal for ABC's 8 local broadcast stations. Acting through the Federal Communications Commission, the administration has waged a retaliatory campaign against ABC for a single reason. It disapproves of what ABC broadcasts, Disney said in its suit. Carr has said the license renewal review isn't about speech, but rather about the company's DEI initiatives. Disney said it had no other option than to sue, with no alternative means to eliminate these ongoing and immediate threats other than total capitulation to the administration's demands, the suit said. ABC said that if the FCC were to go forward with a license renewal hearing inside the agency, an adverse outcome is all but guaranteed. The FCC issued a statement that said it would continue to follow the facts and law. All broadcasters have a legal obligation to operate in the public interest, even Disney. The FCC has been examining claims that Disney engaged in illegal DEI discrimination for over a year. Disney is obviously very concerned about the FCC's proceeding, as evidenced by their ongoing campaign of disinformation, as well as their decision to ask a court to stop the FCC from further pursuing matters, the FCC statement said. Daniel Suhr, that's S-U-H-R, president of the Center for American Rights and an influential conservative activist who has the ear of the FCC's Carr, said, quoting now, Disney's lawsuit is a desperate attempt to short-circuit the FCC's investigation into its unlawful and discriminatory employment practices. Such reviews and license revocations are rare. The last time the FCC revoked a broadcast license related to a station's programming was in 1969, when a Jackson, Mississippi station lost its license for defending segregation on the air. Steve.
4: And from the business and finance section of today's Wall Street Journal, Medicare plans are coming to Costco stores. Article by Anna Wild Matthews. Costco sells its members everything from travel packages to gasoline. Now the retail giant is gearing up to enter a huge new market, Medicare. The warehouse chain plans a limited rollout of Costco brand Medicare plans, working with SCAN, Scan Group, a nonprofit insurer. Nationally, Medicare is a more than $600 billion business for insurers. But the two companies said they would start by selling their jointly named Medicare Advantage products in two states and a Medicare supplement in a third. Scan and Costco executives said the three target markets include around 5 million Medicare enrollees, but declined to disclose exact locations or timing, citing regulatory limits on disclosure pending approval by the Medicare agency. Scan is a Long Beach, California, and Southern California. Scan is based in Long Beach, California, and Southern California is a core market for the nonprofit, which focuses on Medicare and has about 460,000 members. SCAN offers Medicare Advantage plans in Arizona, Nevada, New Mexico, Texas, and Washington State. Sachin Jain, chief executive of SCAN, said the new Medicare Advantage plans will integrate closely with Costco's offerings across prescription drugs, vision, over-the-counter medications, food, and hearing products. We are trying to create something that's incredibly simple for people to use that will enable them to seamlessly access their benefits. The new Medicare products won't come with a Costco membership thrown in. That isn't allowed under federal laws. The plans will be sold in Costco stores as well as through normal channels such as insurance agents and websites. The effort will let Costco dip a toe in the water of the Medicare business. Advantage plans offer seniors a private version of the federal program's benefits, and supplemental products provide richer coverage on top of traditional Medicare. Costco has been trying to find new ways to increase sales and make its membership more valuable to shoppers, including with a growing foray into standalone gas stations. Costco has long had tie-ins with an array of services, including its popular vacation packages. Richard Stevens, Senior Vice President for Pharmacy at Costco, said Costco members know that if they buy something from Costco, it has been vetted, and we feel it's the best thing in the category, he said. The two companies declined to disclose the financial details of their partnership. George.
3: Case alleging harm to children opens against Meta Platforms. It's written by Megan Bobrowski, Oakland, California. Opening arguments in a child safety trial against Meta Platforms, the parent of Facebook, began on Tuesday in what could be the most consequential social media harm case yet. Case brought by the state attorneys general of California, Kentucky, Colorado, and New Jersey will explore whether Meta violated state consumer protection laws and the federal Children's Online Privacy Protection Act of 1998, commonly known as COPPA, C-O-P-P-A, by knowingly making its platforms addictive and going after young users. The trial, taking place at a federal courthouse in Oakland, comes on the heels of Meta's nearly $1 billion loss in New Mexico state court and could cost the tech company 200 times as much money if it loses, according to a recent filing. Meta is facing thousands of lawsuits from more than 40 state attorneys general, school districts, and individual social media users that allege the company prioritized growth over the safety of its underage users and could force it to change the ways its platform operates. What you're going to hear in this trial is how Meta hooked children on its platforms. Megan O'Neill, a deputy attorney general for the California Department of Justice, said during opening arguments in the Oakland case, it designed platforms so that children would keep coming back. O'Neill previewed internal documents she said the plaintiffs intended to show the eight-person jury during the trial. One of them was a conversation between two Meta employees in which one said, "Oh my gosh, y'all, IG is a drug." The coworker responded, "LOL, I mean all social media. We're basically pushers." Another was an internal document in which Meta said its product, quote, exploits weaknesses in human psychology. Paul Schmidt, a lawyer for Meta, called the drug-pushing conversation, quote, loose language, and told the jury they would hear from one of the people in that conversation about what she really meant. During his opening arguments, he showed a sampling of the measures he said Meta has taken to prevent children from using its platforms in an unsafe way. He also said there are some facts the company won't be disputing, such as the idea that some teens struggle to manage their time. Schmidt took aim at the specific statements and features that the AG said demonstrated unfair and deceptive business practices. He asked the jury to keep the following question in mind at the end of the trial. Does this actually prove what they have to prove? A Meta spokeswoman said the AG's financial demands are, quote, vastly disproportionate, and that the plaintiffs are attempting to penalize the company for industry-wide challenges like age verification. So far, Meta lost the first two such civil cases that went to trial, the one in New Mexico and another in Los Angeles brought by a 20-year-old woman. The company said it disagrees with the rulings and will appeal both verdicts. In the Los Angeles case, the woman won $6 million from Meta and YouTube. Meta settled another case with a Kentucky school district, and a Florida teen dropped his case last month without receiving payment. A similar trial brought by Tennessee's attorney general is also playing out in that state. the results of which could cause ripple effects across the country. Losing several state AG cases would make it more difficult for Meta to say the verdicts are isolated incidents and could create significant problems for its business model. As part of remedies for the New Mexico trial, a judge ordered Meta to create a 560

0: first new reactors in a generation. Renewed interest in nuclear power is colliding with mania over artificial intelligence here in the Idaho National Laboratory's desert campus, a remote site that spans an area nearly twice the size of Los Angeles. Oklo and rival developers hope to prove an AI revolution and nuclear renaissance that powers the American economy for decades to come. But they have much to prove. No developers outside China and Russia have yet completed a commercial version of what's known as a small modular reactor, or SMR. We're finally in build mode, and not kind of playing games around the edges, said Jacob DeWitt, Oklo's co-founder and chief executive. Success in Idaho is a crucial step toward Oklo's first major commercial project, sending electricity to the grid to support data centers operated by Facebook parent Meta Platforms. Eventually, Oklo plans to build more than a dozen reactors at an Ohio campus that could generate up to 1.2 gigawatts of electricity, enough to power 1,200 Walmarts. Oklo, which was backed by OpenAI's Sam Altman, who took the company public in 2024, is part of a noisy and crowded field. Its Idaho site is one of 22 active reactor projects in the U.S., according to think tank Third Way. The World Nuclear Association tracks more than 130 SMR designs in development globally. The hurdles are high. Revenue from power generation remains years away, and when it comes to building nuclear plants, the U.S. is rusty. America's last new reactors came online in 2023 and 2024, around $20 billion over budget and 7 years behind schedule. Many of the small reactors under development are backed by big technology companies trying to solve one of the most daunting challenges of the AI boom, how to secure power for data centers that can guzzle as much power as a city. In addition to its deal with Oklo, Meta plans to buy electricity from TerraPower, a reactor developer founded by Bill Gates almost 20 years ago. Google has paired with Kairos Power. Amazon.com invested in and is a customer of X Energy, which went public earlier this year. Caroline Campbell, the former head of clean technology innovation at Meta, and her team oversaw a request for proposal process in late 2024 that eventually led to the pairings with Oklo and TerraPower. She said Meta's goal is to help developers reach cost competitiveness sooner rather than later, were it not for our involvement. Amazon's 2024 deal with X Energy was a turning point for the sector, said Michael Johnson, managing director for J.P. Morgan Chase's Security and Resilience Initiative. It was private capital formation and offtake and real support from Amazon that had people believe not just in the future of X Energy, but in the future of small modular reactors, he said. Shares of the only two SMR firms that were publicly traded at the time, Oklo and NuScale, took off, Johnson added. That was the wake-up call. Capital has surged into the once sleepy sector. PitchBook tracked $2.9 billion in venture capital fundraising at fission companies last year, up from $103 million in 2020. Startups that once struggled to secure funding have turned to the public markets. Oklo said it grossed around $307 million in its public debut and has since raised around $3.2 billion in stock sales. At least 10 other reactor designers, including X Energy, have gone public or plan to do so. Some investors describe the excitement around the sector as a moment of peak hype. Skeptics say that presents its own risks. Shares of Oklo, NuScale, and X Energy have fallen sharply this year. Oklo's market value swelled above $30 billion at its peak last year and has since fallen to about $8.2 billion. Guggenheim security analysts say Oklo could have 1.1 gigawatts of assets by 2032, though they say free cash flow will likely be further off as long as the company continues to add assets. George.
1: Pennsylvania moves to restrict data center projects. It's written by Victoria Albert. Pennsylvania Governor Josh Shapiro signed an executive order Tuesday placing strict guardrails on new data centers, joining several states that are moving to limit the facilities fueling artificial intelligence's rise. Shapiro said the order follows reports from Pennsylvanians that a flood of developers have been harassing and strong-arming residents. Prospective builders will have to agree to several requirements to win state approval, the Democrat said, including an energy plan that won't shift costs to Pennsylvania households and securing local buy-in. I'm here to say today that we will not be bullied by these developers.

0: the governor said, will not be bulldozed by the lawyers for these big tech companies. Shapiro, a possible 2028 presidential contender, said there are reports of more than 100 data center proposals under discussion in Pennsylvania, many of which he called, quote, completely speculative. There are no centers currently operating in the state, he said, and only five have the permits they would need to move forward. Communities across the country have grappled with the rapid spread of data centers, which house the equipment powering AI and computing systems. New York Governor Kathy Hochul, a Democrat, ordered a temporary ban on large data center construction last month to give the state time to craft proper regulations. Maine Governor Janet Mills, also a Democrat, vetoed a bill earlier this year that would have halted new data center construction. Supporters of the project say they will bring in thousands of jobs and potential windfalls for local landowners. Critics of the centers say that they consume tremendous amounts of electricity and water, cause noise and air pollution, and won't deliver on promised local benefits. Dozens of cities and counties have temporarily paused new construction, and many states are weighing similar bans. Steve.
1: Gen Z discovers the premium rewards credit card. Article by Oyin Andoyin and Elsie Gonzalez. Kevin Lynn got an $895 a year credit card before he graduated college. He was planning trips across three continents, and after researching premium credit cards, he concluded the American Express Platinum card would pay for itself with its travel perks and sign-on bonus. I feel like a lot of people now, especially our age, are into our own personal finances, said Lynn, who paid for the card himself. Lynn's fellow Gen Zers, as well as millennials, are taking to premium credit cards at a rapid pace. They accounted for 65% of American Express's new consumer accounts globally in the second quarter, and more than three-quarters of Amex's premium credit card signups in the U.S. Amex's average new U.S. Gold card user is 29 years old, and its average new Platinum user is 33 years old. Squeezing the most out of premium cards requires a commitment to juggling the increasingly unwieldy series of perks, points, and redemption schedules. But many young Americans are entering a happy medium where they have time and money to spend, said Michael Ranieri, head of U.S. research and consulting at TransUnion. In return for the hours spent tracking the perks, often with spreadsheets, they are earning rewards for things like DoorDash purchases, access to airport lounges, and the chance to buy tickets to concerts and other events. Credit card users are eager to sign up people they hope will remain loyal as they become more affluent. Younger Americans are building more wealth per person than boomers at the same age, according to research from the Federal Reserve Bank of St. Louis. Younger Americans have more credit cards than older generations did at the same age, according to TransUnion's most recent analysis. But capturing the Gen Z market is far from guaranteed, especially in the competitive business of selling credit cards to the point-obsessed, who tend to be loyal to whoever is offering the best perks. Lynn, now 22, said his friends who have premium credit cards have used their perks on dining and purchases that they might not have otherwise made. It kind of forces you to enjoy life, Lynn said. I do like that mindset. Since graduating from Harvard, he realized that he doesn't have as much time to use travel rewards. He plans to switch to a card that is meant for everyday use, like Amex's Gold Card, which has a lower annual fee of $325. The premium credit card market has grown crowded in recent years, with more perks and higher prices. J.P. Morgan Chase raised the fee for its Sapphire Reserve card to $795 last year. Amex raised its Platinum card fee soon after. Lisa Calhans, Amex's Executive Vice President of U.S. Consumer Proprietary Products, said the company's lending standards are consistent, regardless of age, and that Amex's Gen Z customers outperform the Gen X and Boomer credit card performances across all lenders. She said Amex is mostly targeting Gen Z with the best credit scores. The company is finding young people want in, sometimes even more than their parents. Gabrielle Beeman, 29, paid the $395 annual fee for the Venture X card in 2024 because of the travel perks. She also got the Amex Gold card in January to maximize rewards on dining out and other regular spending. Now she has more premium cards than her parents. She has been trying to convince her mom, who recently started a business, to get one of the cards. I've definitely been the ambassador for premium cards in my family, said Beeman, who works for a public relations firm in New York. Younger users' expectations for the company's products are higher than older generations, said Chris Reagan, president of Chase Branded Cards. In a recent survey commissioned by Chase, younger customers were less likely to say they were happy with their card issuer. Millennials and Gen Z are ultra-savvy, and they've got more tools than anyone has had in history to choose the right product for them, Reagan said. Esha Desai, 26, has had an American Express Platinum card since she was in her early 20s. She convinced three of her friends to get the card, too, cashing in on referral bonuses. Her parents have premium cards. But she isn't entirely loyal to any credit card brand. She said she has shifted away from cards in the past when the perks and conditions have changed. I'm curious to see how my perspective on the card will shift, she said. George.
0: KKR makes $9 billion bid for UGI. Surge in demand from AI providers increases allure of power distributors. Turned by Lauren Thomas and Miriam Gottfried. Natural gas and electricity distributor UGI recently received a roughly $9 billion takeover offer from KKR, according to people familiar with the matter. The private equity firm offered to buy UGI for $42.50 a share, the people said. UGI shares rose 9.5% to $38.41 Tuesday, giving the company a market value of around $8.2 billion. It couldn't be learned if UGI will be receptive, and there are no guarantees of a sale to KKR or any other buyer, the people said. The surge in demand for steady, reliable sources of electricity from artificial intelligence data centers has made natural gas power producers an attractive target after years of investor neglect. Natural gas company Calpine, which private equity firm Energy Capital Partners sold to Constellation Energy earlier this year, is set to become the most profitable private equity deal of all time. Natural gas prices have fallen recently thanks to strong U.S. production and high storage surpluses. Shares of UGI are up less than 2% over the past year, compared with 20% for the S&P 500. Based in King of Prussia, Pennsylvania, UGI operates natural gas and electric facilities, the propane retailer AmeriGas, and a network of natural gas pipelines and storage facilities. The company also distributes liquefied petroleum products in Europe. Steve.
1: What's next for oil companies? Is there any business for which changing course really is like turning around a supertanker? It's big oil. At the beginning of this year, the Western world's five large integrated energy companies were talking about things like structural cost efficiencies, consistent delivery, and superior shareholder returns despite declining oil prices. Those are hardly words that send investors' pulses racing. Then war with Iran delivered a price windfall more quickly than business plans could adjust to. Compared with last year, the group is expected to generate about $75 billion more free cash flow in 2026. Figuring out what to do with the extra money is a nice problem to have, but still a problem. Investors tend to think of dividends and buybacks as ways of returning cash to shareholders. Paying down borrowings is an equally valid route to enhancing owners' wealth. BP stands out in addressing that part of its balance sheet. It was the most indebted of its peers at the beginning of this year, and new management pledged to fix that by selling assets and halting stock buybacks. During the second quarter, BP cut various financial liabilities, which include debt, hybrid debt, leases, and settlement payments for the Deepwater Horizon disaster, by $7 billion. Analysts surveyed by FactSet expect net debt for the five supermajor combined to fall by $70 billion between 2025 and 2028. The transformation of smaller, pure-play drillers and refiners will be more dramatic. Expand Energy and Valero are seeing net cash on balance sheets by 2028. Then what? It's tempting to drill, baby, drill, especially with exploration costs and shale patch break-even prices becoming more reasonable. But sinking much more money than planned into major oil and gas projects is hard to justify unless there's a strong case that commodity prices can stay higher for longer. And drilling too much today could produce its own bust tomorrow. In addition to buying back more of their own shares, companies could use cash to start buying one another. Deals tend to be announced when prices are moderate rather than historically high or low. The last big super major takeover was Chevron's $53 billion deal for Hess, an all-stock deal announced in 2023 and completed last summer. A year earlier, Exxon closed its $60 billion acquisition of Pioneer Natural Resources, also for stock. Healthy balance sheets made smaller all-cash acquisitions in the single-digit billions of dollars more likely. That may be especially tempting in the next 2.5 years before the next president takes office. It's a window of opportunity for more consolidation while U.S. antitrust enforcement is still energy industry friendly. One way or another, more cash is headed shareholders' way. Some will be gradual, but expect some to arrive in big chunks amid press releases touting synergies and world-class assets. George.
0: CEOs get second chances despite misconduct. It's written by Chip Cutter and Lauren Weber. L3Harris Technologies chief executive is out because of misconduct allegations, and it isn't the first time. More than a decade ago, Krister Kubasik resigned from Lockheed Martin because he was accused of having a relationship with a subordinate. His trajectory highlights a familiar pattern. Far from experiencing a career ender, executives accused of code of conduct violations sometimes go on to land new leadership positions at different companies. Witness the two CEO roles Brian Kozarnich has had at smaller companies since resigning as Intel CEO in 2018 after the company said he'd had a previous relationship with a coworker, or Mark Hurd's tenure at Oracle after claims of misconduct while leading Hewlett-Packard. As L3Harris is now encountering, looking past misconduct allegations at previous employers can backfire. The defense contractor's stock fell nearly 5% Monday on the news of the unceremonious exit, though the company didn't specify the reason and emphasized that it wasn't due to issues regarding the company's financial reporting or operational performance. If you're bored and you're trying to make a decision, you will look past things, said Peter Crist, chairman of executive recruitment firm Crist Holder Associates. Yet even when corporate boards are tempted to draw a line between an executive's personal issues and professional capabilities, you can't divorce them, he added. Neither L3Harris nor Kubasik responded to requests for comment. At the time of his Lockheed Martin departure, he expressed remorse for his actions. I regret that my conduct in this matter did not meet the standards to which I have always held myself, he said in a 2012 statement. Despite the greater accountability that boards have come to hold CEOs to over the years, especially with workplace relationships, those standards can be fuzzier for incoming CEO candidates. Some boards are willing to tolerate prior indiscretions depending on the industry and specific circumstances, executive recruiters and corporate governance experts say. Often boards will ignore past mistakes if they think the executive won't create messes on their own watch, said Janine Yancey, an employment lawyer and founder of HR compliance firm M-Train. Their bigger worries are whether the executive has been involved in business malfeasance or behavior that harmed the company's financials or reputation. Steve.
1: Home Depot sales increase in quarter. Retailer also backs its full-year outlook as earnings come in above analyst views. Article by Connor Hart. Homeowners took on smaller spring maintenance projects during the recent quarter, despite continuing economic uncertainty, driving Home Depot sales higher and giving the company confidence to back its full-year guidance. Chief Financial Officer Richard McPhail said consumers took on a variety of spring-focused do-it-yourself projects, including such as remulching their landscaping and upgrading their patios, while professional contractors completed decking, electrical, and plumbing jobs. Still, steep interest rates and continued inflation continue to keep homeowners from taking out debt to tackle larger, months-long renovations, he added. They are engaged in smaller projects, but we haven't yet seen that combination of factors that unlocks larger projects, McPhail said. Home Depot is focusing on what it can control while operating in a dynamic environment, he said. The company has made changes to its stores, evolving its staffing model and launching new technology, including artificial intelligence, to better support its business. The company also is investing in its fulfillment network, working to provide consumers with the quickest possible delivery service and contractors with greater control over delivery timing. The company has expanded its express delivery service nationwide. meaning nearly everything in the store, can be delivered in 3 hours or less, McPhail said. Comparable sales, which account for store openings and closings, grew 1.7% in the second quarter, topping the 0.9% increase that analysts polled by FactSet expected. Net sales climbed 5.7% to $47.86 billion, also ahead of Wall Street models. Profit increased to $4.77 billion, or $4.79 a share, for the 3 months ended August 2nd. On an adjusted basis, earnings of $4.92 a share topped analyst views of $4.73 a share. The increase has exceeded the company's expectations. It came as a welcome surprise for Home Depot, which, along with other home improvement chains, has struggled against an essentially frozen housing market for the past several years, McPhail said. Home improvement retailers rely on housing turnover to drive sales, since homeowners often undertake remodeling projects before selling or after buying a home. There are three components of housing affordability: home prices and appreciation, income growth, and mortgage rates. We haven't seen mortgage rates move in our favor, but we do know that incomes are growing faster than home price appreciation, McPhail said. So there's a little bit of progress there. The progress gave Home Depot the confidence to reaffirm its outlook for the year, which calls for net sales to climb 2.5% to 4.5% for the comparable sales to be, and for comparable sales to be flat to up 2%. The company said tariff refunds would help offset higher fuel and production costs. The quarterly results came after Home Depot last week said Ted Decker, its chief executive, would take a temporary medical leave of absence. McPhail, alongside Anne Marie Campbell, the senior executive vice president of U.S. stores and operations, will oversee operations during his absence. We wish Ted a quick recovery, and we look forward to welcoming him back within the next few months, McPhail said. Anne Marie and I have worked together for more than 20 years, and we're here to cover for Ted until he returns. George.
0: New law gives factory-built homes lift. Legislation makes them cheaper and easier to build, but obstacles remain. It's written by Lily Bell Poling. Homes built in factories have long been stuck at the fringe of the U.S. housing market. Now supporters are cheering a new federal housing law that should make it easier and cheaper to build modular and manufactured homes. Modular homes are built in pieces at a factory and assembled on site, and they often appear quite similar to traditional stick-built houses. Manufactured homes, often referred to as mobile homes or trailers, are built entirely at a factory and shipped whole to their destination. The new law aims to slash some of the red tape associated with both of these alternative housing types. One provision, which removes the requirement that manufactured homes come with a permanent steel frame used for transporting the houses, means that they can be built for roughly $5,000 to $10,000 less than before, according to Andrew Justice, a housing policy researcher at the Niskanen Center. For some homes, those savings to home buyers could equal more than 10% of the original cost. Other provisions in the bill direct the Department of Housing and Urban Development, or HUD, to identify financing barriers to modular housing and study the utility of implementing a federal standardized building code for modular housing, similar to what exists for manufactured homes. Modular construction often receives outsized attention compared with its relatively small footprint because some housing analysts suggest that its mass production could offer a solution to America's housing crisis. The new law provides a glimmer of hope that the federal government was moving to streamline that production. America's really, really behind, and this is a huge, huge opportunity in America, especially with a roughly around 7 million home units shortage that the country faces right now, said Mark Turnbull, the founder and chief executive of St. Louis-based Module Building Systems. According to U.S. Census Bureau data, 102,700 units of manufactured housing were shipped last year, and 37,528 modular units were completed in 2024. Modular housing tends to look quite similar to traditionally built homes, but some buyers remain wary about living in a house that was built in a factory, especially because they often confuse modular homes with the manufactured ones more commonly called mobile homes. I would have never guessed it was modular until I got inside, said Tom Schmidt, a 44-year-old appraiser who has lived in a modular home in Pennsylvania for 16 years. It was a nice big house. It had some nice amenities and stuff with it. So that was really the appeal. Schmidt only realized the house was modular after going down to the basement where he could look up and see where the modules of the house were connected together. Still, even with momentum from the new housing law, many industry leaders say this federal assistance won't go far enough. National housing policy can only do so much in a country made up of a patchwork of disjointed state and local building regulations. Steve.
1: Diesel prices soar as purchases compete for diminished supply. Article by Julia Petroni. Diesel buyers are competing for a shrinking supply amid disruptions in Russia and the Middle East, with the U.S. at the center of a scramble that could intensify into the winter. The squeeze across the global refined product markets, where gasoline, diesel, and jet fuel compete for the same refinery capacity, is pushing prices higher. The benchmark price for European diesel hit $167 a barrel late last week, compared with about $87 a barrel a year earlier, according to data collected by price reporting agency OPIS, which is owned by Dow Jones. The diesel crack spread in Northwest Europe, the premium of diesel over crude, was at around $90 a barrel on Friday, compared with an average of $24 a barrel last year. Russia, traditionally one of the world's largest exporters of refined fuels, had to cut domestic fuel production and restrict diesel exports after sustained Ukrainian attacks on its refineries. That has left major buyers such as Brazil and Turkey to compete with Europe for replacement cargoes from the U.S. and India. In the Middle East, the war has curtailed flows through the Strait of Hormuz, a critical waterway that carries large volumes of Gulf oil and refined products. At the same time, China has yet to resume petroleum product exports to Asia at normal levels because of concerns about potential shortages at home. As a result, Europe has increasingly relied on U.S. exports. American refiners are capitalizing on extraordinary refining margins, sending more fuel into international markets. Exports of distillate fuel, which includes diesel, heating oil, and other products, rose to 1.9 million barrels a day in the first week of August, the highest weekly number on record. The surge is helping fill a widening global supply gap, but it is leaving the domestic market with a thinner cushion, with inventories at their lowest level for this time of year in three decades. Those flows are drawing down already tight U.S. inventories, the only major hub open for business, creating a global competition for fuel that is pushing diesel cracks back toward record seasonal highs, analyst at Bank of America said. When Iran effectively closed Hormuz after the war with the U.S. started on February 28th, refiners shifted production toward jet fuel amid fears of a global shortage, tightening diesel supplies in the process. That is because jet fuel and diesel are both middle distillates derived from crude oil, limiting refiners' ability to boost one without reducing the other. A sustained shortage can raise costs across the economy, as higher diesel prices can feed into freight rates, food prices, construction costs, and consumer fuel bills. The timing is unfavorable. The Northern Hemisphere is entering harvest season, where farmers consume large quantities of diesel to run tractors and other machinery. Heating fuel demand typically increases as temperatures fall later in the year, while refineries will begin seasonal maintenance, temporarily taking some production capacity offline. George.
0: Goldman Sachs to buy real estate investment firm, turned by Gareth Vipers. Goldman Sachs said it had reached an agreement to buy private real estate investment firm LCN Capital Partners in a deal worth up to $410 million. LCN, which manages roughly $3 billion in assets, is a commercial real estate investor that specializes in sale-leaseback transactions. Under sale leasebacks, LCN buys properties from other companies and rents it right back to them, with the tenant paying taxes and other expenses. Goldman will pay about $260 million up front for the firm, with an additional $150 million contingent on its future performance, the company said Tuesday. Roughly 80% of the total consideration will be paid in stock. The deal is expected to close by the end of the year. LCN targets investments ranging from $20 to $400 million across North America and Europe, according to its website. The company focuses on properties that include industrial, office, retail, and special purposes. The York-based firm was co-founded in 2011 by Ed LaPuma, who previously ran W.P. Carey's international arm. The deal sees Goldman targeting a fast-growing segment of the real estate market that has drawn asset managers seeking a blend of property ownership and corporate profit, corporate credit. In a net lease investment, the investor owns the property while the tenant pays rent and typically covers expenses such as taxes, insurance, and maintenance. LCN's differentiated platform is highly attractive for our asset and wealth management clients who want diversified sources of returns, and offers corporate clients and innovative capital solutions, Goldman Chief Executive David Solomon said. Steve.
1: Car insurance premiums can fall further. The soft market is pleasing to inflation watchers, but less so to shareholders. Falling car insurance prices are helping to cool off inflation data. Looking under the hood at insurers suggests they can keep going in that direction for a while. Insurance is a cyclical business, featuring hard markets of rising premium rates leading to higher profitability, followed by soft markets of lower rates eating into those profits, and so on. Right now, it is a softening market in auto insurance. Car insurers are dropping many rates to help them grow after surges of premiums in the aftermath of the pandemic. The July Consumer Price Index showed motor vehicle insurance falling 4.5%, the fastest drop since 2020, when the pandemic led to a plunge in driving. It was the third month in a row of year-over-year declines and a reversal from the double-digit rises seen from 2022 to 2025. But the question for the Federal Reserve and other inflation watchers is how long the soft market cycle will last. Because within the CPI report, there was one reason to expect rate drops to be short-lived: rising auto repair costs. It was inflation in those costs that helped cause underwriters' profits to drop after the pandemic, forcing them to ask regulators for big rate increases. Motor vehicle maintenance and repair costs in the July CPI were up 6.6% from a year ago, only a small slowdown from June's sharp 7% rise. The rise isn't a fluke. While some industries are anticipating tariff refunds following the Supreme Court's decision, others, such as auto parts, can remain subject to President Trump's levies under different legal authorities. Section 232 tariffs are weighing on the auto sector, with higher motor vehicle parts and equipment prices spilling over into motor vehicle maintenance and repair. So this isn't likely a one-off, wrote economists at RBC. However, there is still quite a bit of cushion for insurers to continue to lower some rates before their margins become too narrow for comfort. For insurers such as Allstate, Hartford, Progressive, and Travelers, combined ratios in personal auto insurance, which measure low costs and claim expenses as a percentage of premiums, are still in the low to high 80% range of the second quarter. That is well below the 100% level. That means insurers are paying out more than they take in, and below the low to mid 90% range, where for-profit insurers often tend to aim over time. There's a lot of margin to consume before companies get worried, said KBW analyst Meyer Shields. We're not seeing repair inflation fast enough to deter companies from still aiming to grow faster. For now, property and casualty insurers underwriting profitability across auto and other lines is expected to stay stable through next year. Economists at the Swiss Re Institute in July projected that overall P&C combined ratios in the U.S. would be 95% this year, up from 94% last year. Swiss Re Institute economists project that ratio will move to just over 100% in 2027. But the industry has run above that level for years, at times in the past. Higher for longer interest rates could help offset lower underwriting income by boosting investment income also. George.
0: 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Please be sure to join us again tomorrow for another edition of the Wall Street Journal. Have a great day.
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1: Good morning. It is Tuesday morning, August 18th, and I am your reader, John Michael, for the Washington Post. Trump races to prepare for new strains of deadly viruses after cutting biosecurity experts. The White House is working to strengthen safeguards against biological attacks after staffing cuts early in the second Trump administration depleted expertise in a field where officials increasingly fear artificial intelligence could make it easier to create deadly pathogens. By the end of President Joe Biden's term, the White House had built a team of as many as 30 people focused on biological security, according to three former government officials who worked on the issue, two for Biden and Trump and one just for Biden, and spoke on the condition of anonymity to avoid professional retaliation. This specialized staff was charged with coordinating the web of federal agencies that deal with biohazards and provided scientific guidance to top officials. That team rapidly dwindled after Trump returned to office amid cuts and reorganizations, said the three former officials, as well as a fourth official who also worked for both administrations. At times, nobody at the White House was dedicated solely to biosecurity, according to three of the former officials. The losses have come as the administration has delayed replacing key Biden-era directives. It revoked a 2023 executive order on AI, calling for stronger biological safeguards and cast doubt on a policy issued the following year designed to require companies to screen buyers seeking genetic components that could be used to create biological agents, widely seen by experts as a basic pillar of the nation's defenses. Trump directed officials to produce a revised version by August 2025. More than a year later, it has yet to appear, even as AI companies say their most advanced models are gaining increasingly sophisticated biological capabilities alongside the hacking skills that have alarmed officials this year. They have kneecapped themselves and their ability to create any policy that would have staying power, said one of the former experts who recently worked directly on outbreak response policy. That's the risk they're not playing the long game. The whole purpose of having the technocrats there is to advise political leaders on the nuanced trade-offs of taking one path or another. In the absence of a large team, the White House has relied on a small revolving cast of employees. They have included a junior fellow without a security clearance, a part-timer from the research organization RAND, a pair of CIA staffers with little expertise in the field, and an Air Force doctor who had been a consultant to the White House medical office, according to the three experts. A White House official said the administration was working to strengthen the Biden-era policy, calling it inadequate and technically limited despite the staff devoted to developing it, and did not address questions about the staffing changes. The administration's commitment to addressing AI and biological safety risks is clear and ongoing, the official said in an email. The White House has been developing policy for over a year, including in our AI action plan last summer. The Trump administration has acknowledged the biological security risks AI poses while touting the potential for the technology to help the nation safe. Trump told foreign leaders gathered at the United Nations last year that he wanted to prevent biological weapon disasters and said AI was a tool to help. At the Pentagon, a former health official who led Operation Warp Speed, the effort during the first Trump administration to rapidly produce a vaccine for the coronavirus, is involved in efforts to use AI to speed the development of new defenses against future pandemics and to deter biowarfare. Part of the work involves analyzing billions of tweaks to antibodies to assess how to respond to new forms of the coronavirus. But that work is taking place in a government that analysts and the former experts say has been drained of expertise amid broader cuts to federal public health and science funding. The White House removed all the staff from the Office of Pandemic Preparedness and Responses Policy, an organization created to lead the nation's response to the kind of major outbreak that the most dangerous kind of bioweapon could trigger. The office was resurrected as Ebola spread in Africa this spring. A National Security Council unit dedicated to health security was also shut, two of the former experts said, and parts of the Office of the Director of National Intelligence and Department of Homeland Security, responsible for biological threats, were broken up as part of broader reorganizations. A scientist who worked on biotechnology and national security issues in both the first Trump and Biden administrations said the federal government is not taking a leading role in coordinating a response to the risks posed by the rapidly evolving technology. Every time an administration changes over, there's a lot of continuity that just gets disrupted, said the scientist, who spoke on the condition of anonymity, because they were not authorized by their employer to speak publicly. In the transition from Biden to Trump, they said, when it comes to biosecurity, that happened in a very disruptive way. There has never been one federal agency responsible for biosecurity, a sprawling field that encompasses efforts to secure research labs, aspects of public health work, and international diplomacy, and which is increasingly focused on the role of AI. But an analysis of Trump's most recent budget request by the Council on Strategic Risks, a Washington-based security policy think tank, concluded that the administration's rhetoric on biosecurity was not matched by its funding proposals. In a separate analysis, the group found that spending across multiple government departments peaked in 2024 before declining slightly in Trump's first year, with the administration proposing further cuts. General programmatic cuts and agency-specific reorganizations have restricted and eliminated key programs, clouding budgetary transparency and weakening U.S. deterrent efforts, the council wrote in a blog post. When Trump returned to office last year, His team was focused on eliminating barriers to the development of AI technology. That approach began to shift this spring when a new generation of models proved to be capable of hacking into computer networks, leading administration officials to embrace the kind of government oversight of yet-to-be-released tools they had once spurned. There are now signs that officials are taking additional interest in the potential dangers. That has included a recent string of briefings on biological risks between OpenAI and the White House and half a dozen government agencies, according to a person familiar with the meetings who spoke on the condition of anonymity to describe their private nature. Politico reported this month that the White House was launching a new initiative involving its cybersecurity office and a top official at the Health Department of Human Services. Leaders in the AI industry have long said that their tools being used to enable a biological attack ranks among their top fears. "I'm getting very frustrated," said David Relman, a professor of medicine at Stanford University, who worked on pandemic response in the Biden White House. The newest AI models, such as Anthropic's Mythos and OpenAI's GPT 5.6, have continued to get better at high-level biological research. But just as the models' ability to write computer code has made them good at hacking, their biological capabilities have stoked fears that they could be used to help build a new bioweapon, set off a new pandemic, or aid even a relative amateur in carrying out a biological attack. This month, the journal Science published the results of a successful effort to use AI to engineer new viruses. They were designed to infect bacteria rather than humans, but the outcome was a clear sign of what is becoming possible. As early as last summer, researchers at OpenAI determined that they were close to reaching high levels of capability in biology, which the company defines as capabilities that significantly increase existing risk vectors for severe harm. The company briefed the Trump administration and hosted more than 50 government experts for a summit at its San Francisco headquarters that July to discuss how its systems could be used for biological defense. The Washington Post has a content partnership with OpenAI. The company said it has continued to work with the administration, aiming to provide officials with access to special versions of GPT for biological defense that it calls Rosalind. The administration has increasingly prioritized this important issue as AI capabilities have expanded, and we welcome their partnership, an OpenAI spokeswoman said in an email. Despite the growing concern, scientists remain divided on how serious the risks are, how soon they might materialize, and how the nation should prepare. Large language models that power chatbots could be helping terrorists to do tricky lab work, and specialized biological design tools could aid in the creation of new kinds of deadly pathogens not readily recognized by current methods of surveillance. In October, researchers at Microsoft detailed how they had patched gaps in detection systems after using AI to engineer digital versions of thousands of toxins that were not caught by the existing safety net. A report by RAND concluded that attackers have a significant advantage over defenders when it comes to biological incidents. Someone carrying out an attack could make multiple efforts, while authorities need to be able to tackle every threat, because even one could result in catastrophic consequences. Leading American AI firms have sought to lock down their models, blocking them from answering questions about risky biological research and providing more capable systems only to trusted partners. But AI guardrails aren't perfect, and OpenAI said in July that its testing of leading Chinese models, which are made freely available, indicates that they do not have the same kinds of protections built in. I think we have a massive collection action problem in front of us, said Relman, the Stanford professor. AI systems have gone on runway hacking sprees in recent months. But for now, experts say the barrier between the digital world and the biological one presents a major hurdle, an important line of defense. Yet, that could begin to change as companies seek to automate laboratories. The ultimate fears are a ways out, said Crystal Grant, a researcher at the Council on Strategic Risks. We have a lead time before they're here to prepare them ourselves. Because the same abilities can allow AI to be used for dangerous and helpful biological research, many scientists also fear their work becoming too tightly regulated. The Trump administration recently released a new policy on what it calls dangerous gain-of-function research. It's a long-standing approach involving tinkering with pathogens in order to better understand how to defend against them. But it has become increasingly controversial in the wake of the coronavirus pandemic. The Trump administration has embraced the theory that the virus escaped from a Chinese lab that was undergoing gain-of-function work. Some scientists say the new policy is vague and could impede legitimate research. In the private sector, researchers complain that biological guardrails Anthropic put on its most powerful model were too strict. The company loosened the restrictions this month. Paul Fredericks, a retired Air Force general, said the need to get the balance of safety and progress right underscored the need for strong leadership and expertise in the federal government. Fredericks, who ended his government career leading the White House pandemic office under Biden, said the cuts in the Trump administration have unquestionably left the nation less well prepared and at risk of squandering an incredible opportunity. We're on the cusp of curing some of the banes of humanity, Frederick said. Days after signing Iran deal, Trump stuck in quagmire as the war drags on. 60 days ago, seated beside French President Emmanuel Macron at a lavish dinner at the Palace de Versailles, President Donald Trump signed a memorandum of understanding with Iran and declared the beginning of the end of the U.S. conflict with Tehran. The historic breakthrough would lead to the reopening of the Strait of Hormuz and ensure Iran never obtained a nuclear weapon, the White House declared. Trump advisors said the deal would demonstrate that the president could end, rather than prolong, the kind of endless wars in the Middle East he had spent years denouncing. The agreement set aside 2 months for talks to turn the interim truce into something more ambitious, a broader settlement of a decades-long standoff over Iran's nuclear program. That window has now closed. The war has not ended. The Strait of Hormuz remains largely shut. Detailed negotiations over Iran's nuclear program never began. The United States has resumed its blockade of Iranian ports. Tehran is demanding concessions that the Trump administration has rejected. And the administration has now publicly disowned several of the key points in the ill-fated memorandum, including development of a plan with at least $300 billion for the reconstruction and development of Iran, a waiver of sanctions to allow Iran to sell oil, and a dialogue between Iran and Oman over how to run the Strait of Hormuz. Trump on Monday went so far as to threaten to bomb Oman over its talks with Iran on management of the strait, through which 20% of the world's oil used to pass. If Oman gets in the way, Trump said in a Fox News interview, the U.S. would bomb the SHIT out of them. He demanded that Iran raise the white flag of surrender while insisting that neither of the approaching midterm elections nor the passage of time was putting pressure on him to reach such a deal. I have no time schedule, Trump said. I'm not in a hurry. Midterms have nothing to do with my thinking. 6 months after he launched attacks on Iran in coordination with Israel and 78 days before elections that will determine whether his party retains control of Congress, Trump confronts the kind of open-ended conflict he claimed he was uniquely equipped to avoid. One with no obvious military resolution, no diplomatic breakthrough in sight, and mounting economic and political costs at home. Continuing the standoff risks leaving him presiding over a war that undercuts one of the central premises of his political identity. The war has helped to erode voters' trust in Trump and may have larger consequences in the midterms, said Lee Mieringoff, director of the Marist University Institute for Public Opinion. For a lot of voters, the war in Iran is linked with the economy. When the strait closed, the price of gases went up, Mieringoff said. The problem for President Trump and the Republicans is that a lot of what he was elected on seems not to be so being fulfilled. So there's a sense of no rationale for why we went in, and no clear sense of how it's going, and no indication of how we're going to get out, which is the opposite of what makes for good politics. The White House did not respond on the record to questions about the memorandum's expiration or its impact on the president's political goals, instead noting his public statements. But administration officials say the White House is leaning heavily on the hope that the U.S. campaign of economic pressure will push Iran to a breaking point. President Trump's been very focused on the economic pressure, Jared Kushner, the president's son-in-law and envoy, said Monday in an interview with Fox News. If you look at the Iranian economy, it's way worse off. It was bad before the war. It's way worse off now, he said. Kushner added, however, that so far Iran is not showing any interest in doing something that makes sense for us. Officials point to Iran's soaring inflation, record low currency value, falling oil and tax revenue, mounting reconstruction costs, and growing strains on the banking system. In the administration's

be felt primarily by the Iranian people, rather than forcing change from the increasingly hard-line regime, said Alan Ayer, a former diplomat who served on the U.S. negotiating team that secured the 2015 Iran nuclear deal. The U.S. withdrew from the deal in 2018 under the first Trump administration. The U.S. has no good options, said Ayer, who is a distinguished diplomatic fellow at the Middle East Institute. This war has broken a complex system, and it is not getting back to the way it was before February 28th. In the meantime, Trump's standing has eroded as the war has dragged on. Strikingly, surveys show an erosion of support among Republicans, whose intense loyalty has been the foundation of Trump's political power. An Economist YouGov poll released last week from Trump's approval among Republicans at 79%, a second-term low, 15 points below its level shortly after he returned to office. The share of Republicans who strongly approve of his performance has fallen even more sharply, from 68% to 48%. A Washington Post Ipsos poll last month found a new low of 15% of Americans approve strongly of Trump's job performance. The finding marked the first time the post-Ipsos poll found that significantly more than half of Trump approvers support him, only somewhat rather than strongly. The declines cannot be attributed to the Iran war alone. Voters have also expressed frustration about inflation, gasoline prices, and other aspects of Trump's presidency. But those issues have increasingly become intertwined. The war and the continued disruption of oil shipments have helped make Trump's foreign policy predicament an economic and political problem at home. Trump has continued to insist that an end to the stalemate is in the offing. On Monday, he told Fox News that the U.S. was engaged in back-channel talks with Iran's Islamic Revolutionary Guard Corps. An IRGC spokesperson quickly denied the claim. Brigadier General Hossein Mohebi told Iran's semi-official Tasnim News Agency that there were no talks between the Revolutionary Guard officials and the Americans, dismissing Trump's assertion as a product of defeat and desperation in the war. Robert Kagan, a Brookings Institution senior fellow who has written extensively about U.S. power and foreign policy, said that Trump has few attractive military options in Iran and that the U.S. has effectively lost control of the Strait of Hormuz for the foreseeable future, leaving the administration increasingly reliant on economic pressure. But Kagan said that the setback may not necessarily translate into lasting political damage for Trump. If gas prices remain relatively stable and the U.S. avoids another sustained shooting war, he said, Iran could gradually recede from voters' attention. I can see a situation where the majority of Americans don't care about the strategic defeat that we have faced if we are not shooting at Iran and if gas prices are not going up, Kagan said. He could get a political win out of a disastrous military defeat. He just has to spin it for his voters. Supreme Court asked to hear case on Texas law requiring Ten Commandments in schools. Civil liberty

0: groups on Monday asked the Supreme Court to hear their challenge of a Texas law requiring that all public school classrooms display the Ten Commandments, potentially setting up a landmark clash over the separation of church and state. The justices are expected to decide in coming months whether to take up the case, which is being closely watched as conservatives in Texas and elsewhere work to expand religious rights in public spaces and opponents battle them in court. In April, a conservative appeals court upheld the law in a narrowly divided opinion. The case would be one of the most significant dealing with religion in public schools since an ideologically divided Supreme Court ruled in 2022 that a former public high school coach, football coach's on-field prayer were protected under the First Amendment's right to free speech. In the current case, the U.S. Court of Appeals for the Fifth Circuit in New Orleans upheld the Texas law on a 9-8 vote, overturning a lower court ruling that found the measure unconstitutional. More than a dozen Texas families of multiple faiths sued to block the law after it was signed by Governor Greg Abbott, Republican, last year. They argued the statute violates the First Amendment ban on the government establishing religion, known as the Establishment Clause, and improperly forced the Christian faith onto students. The families are being represented by the American Civil Liberties Union, the ACLU of Texas, and Americans United, a group that advocates for the separation of church and state. If the permanent, unavoidable imposition of biblical scripture in public school classrooms does not interfere with or threaten to undermine parents' ability to direct their children's religious education and to instill particular religious beliefs and practices, it is difficult to imagine what would, the group wrote in their petition to the Supreme Court. Texas has argued that simply posting the Ten Commandments in classrooms does not pressure students into a former religious exercise, so the law does not run afoul of the Establishment Clause. This is a majority victory for Texas and our moral values, Texas Attorney General Ken Paxton said in a post on X after the appeals court ruling in April. The Ten Commandments have had a profound impact on our nation, and it's important that students learn from them every single day. The appeals court majority pointed to the 2022 Supreme Court ruling in favor of the high school football coach as guiding its decision. The judges explained that the case established an historical test. Would people at a time of America's founding consider Texas's law a violation of the Constitution's Establishment Clause? They answered no. It does not tell churches or synagogues or mosques what to believe or how to worship or whom to employ as priests, rabbis, or imams, the appeals court wrote of Texas's law. It punishes no one who rejects the Ten Commandments, no matter the reason. It levies no taxes to support any clergy. It does not co-opt churches to perform civic functions. Three Houston mothers filed a separate lawsuit over the Texas Ten Commandments law in July, arguing it violates the state's religious freedom law and state parental rights amendment. Arkansas and Louisiana have also passed laws requiring the Ten Commandments be displayed in classrooms, but the Arkansas law has been blocked by a judge. Other states have established Bible-influenced school curriculums and tapped chaplains to serve as counselors. The Trump administration issued guidance in February allowing prayer time in schools. The 6-3 conservative majority on the Supreme Court has greatly expanded the rights of the religious in recent terms. In March, the justices ruled a Colorado ban on conversion therapy for LGBTQ plus children probably violates the free speech rights of a religious counselor. Last year, the justices ruled religious parents could remove children from public school lessons involving LGBTQ plus books that conflicted with their faith. The High Court has also ruled that the states must allow religious schools to participate in school voucher programs if secular schools are allowed to take part. One notable loss came last term when the justices deadlocked over the creation of the nation's first religious public charter school in Oklahoma. After Justice Amy Coney Barrett recused herself, a 4-4 tie allowed a lower court ruling blocking the school to stand. A Jewish group has started a fresh legal fight to try to establish another public religious charter school in Oklahoma, potentially setting up a test of the same law that could wend its way back to the Supreme Court. Three things people get wrong about postpartum psychosis. At the center of the high-profile trial of Lindsay Clancy, a Massachusetts mother facing a first-degree murder charge in the deaths of her three children, is a lesser-known perinatal mental health disorder, postpartum psychosis. Clancy's defense has argued that she should not be held criminally responsible because she was experiencing the condition at the time of their deaths. Postpartum psychosis is often misunderstood, said Uruj Kamal Haider, medical director of the Massachusetts Child Psychiatry Access Program for Moms and assistant professor of psychiatry, obstetrics, and gynecology at UMass Chan Medical School. The symptoms can vary from person to person and may not be readily apparent to the people around them, though they often include hallucinations, hearing voices, or seeing things that aren't there, as well as delusions, confusion, and paranoia. For instance, a person may become deluded that harming themselves or their child is what's best for the greater good. This is not a flaw of the character, Haider said. This is a medical illness. Perhaps contributing to the poor awareness of postpartum psychosis is the fact that it is not included in the Diagnostic and Statistical Manual of Mental Disorders, DSM-5, the reference book of diagnoses for mental health clinicians. Instead, many people may be officially diagnosed with a listed condition, such as brief psychotic disorder or bipolar disorder, with the addition of the words with peripartum onset. Many maternal health experts are pushing for postpartum psychosis to be added to the DSM. Postpartum psychosis is rare, estimated to affect 1 to 2 per 1,000 women after childbirth, which makes it difficult to study. Postpartum depression, on the other hand, affects 1 in 7 women post-birth. One major risk factor for postpartum psychosis is a prior diagnosis of bipolar disorder, which raises risk by 20 to 30%, Haider said. But at least half of people with postpartum psychosis have no history of mental illness. Many women have normal baselines and then have this episode in the context of triggers that we think include big hormonal changes and sleep deprivation, said Sarah Orek, a reproductive psychiatrist and founder of the maternal mental health platform, Mavita Health. Experts consider it a psychiatric emergency requiring inpatient treatment, meaning hospitalization is often necessary. The onset can be rapid, typically occurring within the first days to 2 weeks after childbirth, though symptoms can also arise several weeks later. We asked experts to share the three most common misunderstandings they've encountered about postpartum psychosis and what to know about the conditions it manifests. Misconception 1. People with postpartum psychosis experience a consistent or obvious break from reality. There's a dangerous misunderstanding that a person has to be hallucinating, that aliens are stealing her baby or hearing a voice telling her to throw her baby over a bridge to qualify for postpartum psychosis, Haider said. But in fact, the condition is a spectrum. It often starts with quieter symptoms, pink flags that come before the red flags, she said. Initially, patients tend to just feel like something is off with them. They're not themselves, Haider said. The earliest signs include hypervigilance and some degree of confusion, which may be easy to brush off as the effects of new motherhood. It is also common to experience mood changes before any kind of psychosis sets in. These generally resemble a mix of manic episodes. For instance, a mother having increased energy on very little sleep, Haider said. And depressive episodes which can be intermittent or may not seem especially alarming. Even when psychotic symptoms emerge, they can wax and wane, Orek said. So sometimes people can have a functional conversation and then be swept up into their delusional content or their paranoia shortly thereafter. Women with the condition generally lack insight into what's happening, Orek said, so they may not be able to really communicate how they feel if asked. Those with postpartum psychosis could also be easily agitated or disorganized in their thinking, Orek added, and some may feel the need to conceal their delusions for fear of being judged, all of which can make it tougher for their loved ones to identify what's going on, too. Misconception 2. Postpartum psychosis is the same thing as having intrusive thoughts as a new mother. The truth is that occasional intrusive thoughts are common and normal in the postpartum phase. We think they happen because the amygdala, which is the alarm system of the brain, gets bigger during pregnancy, Orek said. It's a natural adaptation designed to ensure you keep your baby safe. She offered an example. If you see a knife, you might have a scary image of hurting your baby, not because you want to hurt your baby, but because your brain is keenly aware of the safety risk. A constant flurry of these thoughts can be a feature of anxiety or obsessive-compulsive disorder arising in the wake of childbirth, both of which commonly overlap with postpartum depression. But it does not indicate postpartum psychosis because of a clear distinction. How these thoughts make you feel. Intrusive thoughts feel horrifying and reflect something that ultimately these women would never want to do or experience, Oryk said. By contrast, the delusions of postpartum psychosis align with what a person feels is right because they've had a break from reality. For example, a mother might think that if they don't harm their child, then the child will kill everyone on the planet, Oryk explained. A lot of times in postpartum psychoses, we see delusions that are altruistic in nature, Hayter said. The mom may actually believe the world is better off without her baby, or that she should hurt the baby in an effort to protect them. Misconception 3. Women with postpartum psychosis pose a long-term threat to their children, families, or themselves. Cases like Clancy's can make it seem as if postpartum psychosis is an inherently violent condition. In reality, the vast majority of cases do not involve harm, Oryk said. Research suggests untreated postpartum psychosis carries a 4% risk of infanticide. Swift medical intervention, including inpatient care, can also resolve symptoms in 98% of women, according to a 2015 study. Almost all women who get the right treatment can fully recover, and most do not go on to deal with future psychotic symptoms, Oryk said. A typical medication protocol for postpartum psychosis includes benzodiazepine to slow down the central nervous system, an antipsychotic and a mood stabilizer like lithium, both Hayter and Oryk said. The first two categories of drugs are generally used to address acute agitation and psychotic symptoms and are then tapered off. And lithium is the main maintenance medication that people may stay on for several months or longer. Electroconvulsive therapy, ECT, which involves passing a current through the brain under anesthesia, is also an option, Hayter said, and may be used in women with the conditions who are catatonic, displaying little to no reactivity or movement, or having thoughts of suicide, as well as in those who are nursing and want to avoid the risk of passing certain psychiatric medications along to their infant via breast milk. The key point, Hayter said, is that a lot of these women, with timely and prompt treatment, can go on to have perfectly normal and healthy lives with their families. A silver lining of the Clancy's trial's widespread publicity is the opportunity it's provided for education on postpartum psychosis, Oryk said. If more people are aware, it raises the chance that family and friends will be able to better identify when a new mother needs help. The sooner we connect at-risk women to care, Hayter said, the sooner we can get them treatment they need and the better the outcomes for society. If you or someone you know needs help, the National Suicide Crisis Lifeline in the United States is available by calling or texting 988. If you're struggling with a perinatal mood or anxiety disorder, contact the Postpartum Support International Helpline at 1-800-944-4773. Supreme Court rebuffs Trump's bid to overturn $5 million verdict in Carroll case. The Supreme Court on Monday again rebuffed President Donald Trump's bid to overturn a $5 million verdict against him in a case in which he was found liable for sexually abusing former Advice columnist E. Jean Carroll. The justices denied a long-shot request by Trump's attorneys to reconsider their decision to let stand the 2023 civil judgment in the Hope high-profile case. They did not explain their ruling. The decision is not a surprise. The Supreme Court has not granted a rehearing since the mid-1960s. Roberta Kaplan, an attorney for Carroll, said Carroll and her legal team were pleased with the outcome. As a result, the jury's unanimous verdict that Donald Trump sexually assaulted and then defamed E. Jean Carroll is now final and cannot be challenged in any court, Kaplan said. The ruling comes after the justices in June declined to hear an appeal of the verdict. The decision left in place a 2024 appeals court ruling that affirmed the judgment. A New York jury found Trump liable in 2023 of sexually abusing Carroll in a Bergdorf Goodman dressing room in Manhattan in 1996. It also found Trump later defamed Carroll. The defamation claim arose from a Truth Social post that Trump made in 2022 after Carroll went public with allegations that Trump sexually assaulted her. Trump called the allegations a complete con job, a hoax, and a scam concocted by Carroll to sell her memoir. Trump denies any wrongdoing and has faced no criminal charges. In a petition to the Supreme Court in the appeal, his attorneys call the allegations facially implausible and politically motivated. Last month, Trump asked the Supreme Court to overturn a separate $83.3 million verdict against him for defaming Carroll in the wake of the $5 million verdict. The court has not yet weighed in on that request. U.S. Navy destroyer lost power for 4 days in South China Sea. A U.S. Navy destroyer experienced a complete loss of power while deployed in the South China Sea last month, leaving sailors without drinkable water, meals, running toilets, or air conditioning for 4 days. The USS Benfold was sailing with the George Washington Carrier Strike Group July 24th when an engineering casualty involving its generators caused a complete loss of power aboard the ship, a U.S. 7th Fleet spokesperson, Commander Matthew Comer, said in a statement. The Navy did not immediately address questions about why it did not disclose the incident until now. The ship's power outage is another setback for the Navy, which has come under considerable strain during the Trump administration's military campaigns in Latin America and the Middle East. Both operations have required U.S. commanders to extend some warships past the planned length of deployments and maintenance schedules. Other ships traveling in the carrier strike group, including the cruiser USS Robert Smalls, helped provide meals to the Benfold as the ship was towed in port in the Philippines. Once there, the crew was provided contracted housing and meals off the ship, Comer said. There were no injuries to the crew, who demonstrated resilience, grit, professionalism, and unwavering steadiness, Comer said. Power was restored to the ship July 30th, and it resumed operations a week later, the Navy said. It was not clear if the Benfold remained with the George Washington Strike Group or sailed back to its home port in Japan. The setback to the Benfold was reported earlier by USNI News. The USS George Washington is headed for the Middle East to relieve the USS Abraham Lincoln, another aircraft carrier. The Lincoln has been the focus of recent news reports documenting poor crew morale, along with food and sanitation issues, after more than 200 days at sea. The Trump administration has leaned heavily on the Navy over the last year to execute the president's national security priorities. A host of warships were deployed to the Caribbean last fall when U.S. forces opened a military campaign against the Latin American drug trade and later staged a dramatic operation to capture Venezuelan President Nicolas Maduro. To support those missions, the Navy sent more than a dozen ships to carry out a blockade of Venezuela and conduct strikes against vessels suspected of transporting narcotics. In the Middle East, dozens of warships have been used to prosecute the Trump administration's war against Iran and enforce a blockade of Iranian ports as peace talks between Washington and Tehran remain stalled. The Pentagon's reliance on the Navy is taking a toll as needed maintenance for the vessels is deferred. Two of the aircraft carriers that have seen deployments in the Middle East have experienced issues. The USS Gerald R. Ford experienced a fire and a breakdown of its toilet systems before it was sent home to Norfolk in May after more than 300 days deployed. The Lincoln just received a visit from the U.S. Central Command, Admiral Brad Cooper, after reports that crew members were struggling amid its prolonged time at sea. This is your reader, John Michael, for the Washington Post. Have a good day.
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2: 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Published in Treasure Coast. 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Published in Treasure Coast. David Gretz. David R. Gretz, age 67, of Stewart, Florida, passed away unexpectedly on Saturday, July 25, 2026. David was born in Pittsburgh to the late Walter and Mary Margaret Gretz, dear brother of Janet Marie, Greg, Springer, and father James R. Gretz, uncle of Daniel, Amanda, Springer, Kevin, Allison, Springer, Michelle, TJ, Riley, Jeffrey, Rosemary, Springer, great uncle to five, he is also preceded in death by two infant brothers. Friends will be received on Thursday from 4 to 8 p.m. at the Bach Funeral Home, Limited, 1500 MT Royal Boulevard, Glenshaw. A funeral mass will be celebrated in St. Matthew Parish, St. Bonaventure Church, Glenshaw, on Friday at 10 a.m. A live stream of the mass will be available at www.stmatthewpgh.org and on the parish Facebook page. In lieu of flowers, donations may be made to a charity of your choice. Posted online on August 11, 2026, published in Treasure Coast. David Lambert, 96, passed away August 3, 2026. Arrangements provided by All County Funeral Home and AMP, Crematory, Stewart. Posted online on August 11, 2026, published in Treasure Coast. Donald Edward Lawrence. With sadness, we announce the passing of Donald Lawrence, 88, in Palm City, Florida on Sunday, July 5, 2026, in the comfort of his home. A celebration of life will take place at Stewart, Florida Congregational Church on August 22 at 11 a.m. and will be live streamed. In lieu of flowers, the family suggests that donations be made in his memory to the Alzheimer's Association or a no-kill pet rescue of your choice. Anyone wishing to send a message to the family or read the full obituary can do so at Don's memorial page at www.ForestHillsPalmCityFlorida.com. Posted online on August 13, 2026, published in Treasure Coast. Dorothy Graves. Dorothy Lee Graves, Dottie, 85 years young, of Vero Beach, Florida, peacefully went to heaven to be with Jesus on August 10 while at home with her family. She was born on January 26, 1941 in Greenwood, MS, to Elton and Dolly Rogers. She attended Whitehaven High School and Mississippi State College for Women. Dottie married her best friend William R. Graves Sr., Russell, on May 27, 1960. She was a homemaker and true partner to her Air Force husband during his 27 years of service. Upon moving to Florida, she worked in Congressman Bill Nelson's office assisting veterans and those obtaining their citizenship, as well as Indian River Colony Club in Melbourne. She was the epitome of what a U.S. Air Force officer's wife should be and supported Russ' career to the rank of colonel. Dottie would later be called the general in their home. She loved Jesus, her family, and serving in her church and will always be remembered for being a feisty but loving leader. She held numerous roles in service to her church, the, now, Global Methodist Church. When out at a restaurant, she would always tell the server there would be a prayer prior to the meal and ask what she could pray for them specifically. Imagine the seeds that were planted in the hearts of those who needed her boldness. She is survived by her husband of 66 years, Russell, her children Russ, Rusty, and Stacy Graves, and Deborah Laduke and Michael Budnick, all of Vero Beach, her brother Carl Allen and Donna Rogers of Dahlonega, Georgia, and her sister-in-law, Peggy Rogers of Hiram, Georgia. She dearly loved her 8 grandchildren and 9 great-grandchildren. She was preceded in death by her parents and a brother, Willie E. Rogers Jr., Bill. A celebration of life will be held at the First Methodist Church in Vero Beach on Saturday, August 22 at 11 a.m. In lieu of flowers, donations may be made to Tunnel to Towers or St. Jude Children's Hospital. Posted online on August 14, 2026, published in Treasure Coast. Fred Geary. Fred Ames Geary, born on June 23, 1927, in Vinyl Haven, Maine, passed away peacefully on July 17, 2026, in Vero Beach, Florida, at the age of 99. He was the son of Fred E. Geary and Sadie Ames. Fred proudly served his country in both the United States Army from 1945 to 1947 in Japan and the United States Air Force from 1948 to 1955 in the United Kingdom. His dedication to service exemplified his commitment to duty and honor. After his military career, Fred pursued higher education and earned a Ph.D. in Education Administration from the University of Connecticut in 1974. He dedicated his professional life to education, serving as an assistant principal in Connecticut, where he worked tirelessly to support students and educators alike. In his later years, Fred resided in Sebastian and Vero Beach, Florida, where he spent the last 3 decades of his life. He was a devoted father to Karen J. Ferguson and Greg F. Geary and a proud grandfather to Kristen Marie Ferguson and Molly Kathleen Ferguson. Fred's life was marked by service, education, and love for family and animals. His legacy will live on through those who knew him and loved him. Posted online on August 1, 2026, published in Treasure Coast, Herbert J. Lohr, 88, passed away August 6, 2026. Arrangements provided by All County Funeral Home and AMP, Crematory, Stewart. Posted online on August 7, 2026, published in Treasure Coast, James Pence. Jim passed away on July 29, 2026, at the age of 79, surrounded by his family. He will be remembered for his thoughtfulness, kindness, and his willingness to help others. He is survived by his wife, Linda, son, Byron, Michelle, and grandsons, Julian and Noah. The family will celebrate his life privately. To view the full obituary, go to www.dignitymemorial.com. Posted online on August 4, 2026, published in Treasure Coast, Lorenzo Horner. Lorenzo David, Dave, Horner III passed away peacefully at his home in Charlottesville, Virginia on August 8, 2026. Dave was the son of L. David Horner Jr. and Catherine Byers Horner of Lynchburg, Virginia. He was preceded in death by his beloved wife of 60 years, Jane Bond Horner, and his younger brother John Byers Horner, Catherine Davidson, of Richmond, Virginia. He is survived by daughters Valerie Pickard, Stephen, of Orlando, Florida, Victoria Horner of Charlottesville, Virginia, and Julie Bryant, Kevin, of Easton, Maryland, along with grandsons who he adored, Joseph Pickard, Christina Ansell, and James Pickard, Laura Beckner, of Richmond, Virginia, and Daniel Pickard, Julie Norton, of Orlando, Florida, as well as nephews Ashby Davidson Horner, Melanie Covington, and John Sherman Mahood Horner, Cecilia Phillips, of Richmond, Virginia. Born in Lynchburg on December 13, 1934, Dave graduated from E.C. Glass High School in 1952 and UVA in 1956 with a B.A. in Economics, where he played varsity basketball, and was a proud member of SAE. He later obtained a graduate degree from the Stonier School of Banking at Rutgers in 1967. After meeting on a blind date, Dave and Jane were married in her hometown of Atlanta in 1955. They lived in Pittsburgh, where Dave worked for U.S. Steel. Then Dave served at sea in the Navy from 1956 to 58. Thereafter he joined the Bank of Virginia in 1959 and worked his way up to an EVP position. In 1966 he was elected president of the Bank of Central Virginia in Lynchburg, the youngest bank president in state history. In 1974, Dave and Jane moved with their family to Orlando. There, Dave served as CEO of Southeast Bank until he and partner Kelly Smith purchased the Central Florida franchise for Popeye's Famous Fried Chicken, which grew from 0 to 55 locations, the largest Popeye's franchise in the U.S. It sold in 1990, after Dave was named Florida Small Businessman of the Year. During his time in Virginia and Florida, he served in philanthropic positions, including president of the YMCA, board member of Edgewood Boys Ranch and Boys Club of America, in an effort to mentor and rehab young people struggling to find their niche in life. Dave spent earlier summers as a lifeguard and dive shop owner at Virginia Beach, where he held the unofficial record for rescues in the surf, taught underwater photography and skin and scuba diving. He was one of the first nationally certified scuba instructors in the country and produced an underwater movie, Diver Below, which won several national film awards, while also serving as president of the Virginia Skin Divers Association. In the mid-1970s, he pursued the rights to Spanish wrecks off the Atlantic coast. Dave was featured twice as the real person on the national game show, To Tell the Truth, with a panel of celebrities trying to guess who was telling the truth versus the imposters. Dave was always fascinated with underwater exploration, shipwreck research, sunken treasure, and unsolved mysteries. A colorful storyteller and a longtime member of the Explorers Club, he was recognized by the Bahamas and the government of Ecuador for his contribution to the salvage of three Spanish galleons lost in the 1600s. Through decades of research, he reconstructed journeys of wrecked ships, pirates, explorers, and lost airplanes, and authored several books, the first being Shipwrecks, Skin Divers and Sunken Gold. Later came Better Scuba Diving for Boys, The Blockade Runners, The Treasure Galleons, Shipwreck, Saga of Sunken Treasure, and more recently, The Earhart Enigma, which won the Silver Medalist Award for Nonfiction in Florida. His final book, Secrets and Mysteries of Christopher Columbus, was published in 2020 along with a documentary available on Amazon. Sadly, he passed away before he could author a book on the lost continent of Atlantis, which he was convinced lies below the mountains of the Azores. After 60 years of marriage, Jane sadly passed away in 2016. She was a tremendous support to Dave throughout his life. Having been a Spanish major at Randolph Macon, she translated many archival documents for his books and was his unofficial chief of staff. Dave moved from Vero Beach to Charlottesville in 2020, to be closer to his family and friends in the area. He loved being in his old stomping grounds, surrounded by history and wonderful memories, looking out his window at Monticello Mountain, and Yuva grounds. Plus he was a longtime supporter of Yuva Athletics and the Jefferson Scholarship Foundation. While he missed close friends in Florida and Maryland, he always said it was great to be back home. Always a Virginia gentleman, he will be sorely missed by all that knew and loved him. We know he will keep on keeping on and make heaven a more colorful place. Our family would like to thank the Peaceful Minds caregiver team and hospice of the Piedmont, for their exceptional care. Posted online on August 11, 2026, published in Treasure Coast, Maryland v. Gill 93, passed away July 31, 2026. 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Posted online on August 3, 2026, published in Treasure Coast, Maureen A. Govoni 74, passed away July 30, 2026. Arrangements provided by All County Funeral Home and AMP, Crematory, Stewart, Florida. Posted online on August 1, 2026, published in Treasure Coast, Mulchan Sahady Agapi. With heavy hearts, we announce the passing of Mulchan Sahady Agapi, who departed this life on August 3, 2026, at the age of 96. A visitation to celebrate Mulchan's life will be held at Hazley Funeral Home in Fort Pierce on Tuesday, August 11, 2026, from 9 a.m. until 12 p.m. An online guest book may be signed at www.hazleyfuneralhome.com. Posted online on August 6, 2026, published in Treasure Coast, Richard Friedberg. Richard H. Friedberg of Vero Beach, Florida, passed away in December. A Boston University graduate and U.S. Army veteran, Richard was a dynamic entrepreneur. His multifaceted career spanned Madison Avenue advertising, the music and film industries, Wall Street finance, and major real estate development across the South. He was predeceased by his parents, Albert and Essie, and his sister, Frances. His daughter, Jennifer P. Friedberg, Rhinebeck, New York, his sons, Terrence M. Friedberg, F.L., Spencer P. Friedberg, and Wyatt G. Friedberg, Vero Beach, Florida, and his grandchildren, Nicolo and Dylan Mainardi. Posted online on August 3, 2026, published in Treasure Coast, Richard John Cummins, 85, passed away August 13, 2026. Arrangements provided by All County Funeral Home and AMP, Crematory, Stewart, Florida. Posted online on August 14, 2026, published in Treasure Coast, Vincent Arthur Lloyd. Vincent Arthur Lloyd passed away August 11, 2026, at Treasure Coast Hospice. Vincent was born July 28, 1947, to Thomas and Mary Lloyd in Long Branch, New Jersey. After graduating from Rutgers Law School, Vincent traded the cold winters of New Jersey for the warmth of Florida. Vincent and his then-wife, Susan, packed their belongings and two infant sons into a beat-up Volkswagen and headed south for one wild ride. Vincent interviewed for an attorney position with Holland & Knight in Central Florida but was instead lured to the unknown and undiscovered town of Fort Pierce. It only took one visit to Fort Pierce to convince Vincent he should decline the job offer with Holland & Knight, throw caution to the wind and open his own law practice. Vincent had always been a risk taker, and this was by far his riskiest move. The move paid off. Vincent quickly befriended local native and attorney, Edgar Al Brown, and the two opened the law firm of Lloyd & Amp, Brown in the early 70s. Lloyd & Amp, Brown would eventually morph into Lloyd, Hoskins & Amp, Pierce and became one of the largest law firms on the Treasure Coast. Vincent was widely recognized as the king of workers' comp. Vincent loved a good battle, whether it was fighting insurance companies, ex-wives, addiction, or cancer, Vincent fought the fight and he fought to win. After growing his law practice into a powerhouse firm, Vincent set his sights on growing his family. Vincent and his new wife Glenda suddenly had 6 children under the age of 6, in addition to the 4 children Vincent shared with first wife Susan. To Vincent, his new large family gave him the ultimate bragging rights. Never one to sit idle, Vincent had the ambition of becoming a true entrepreneur. Vincent was often credited with sparking the revitalization of F.T. Pierce by renovating the Fort Pierce Hotel building and countless others in the downtown area. Over the years, Vincent owned the original Tiki Bar and Restaurant, Gopher Broke Groves, Lloyd's Travel, Value Vend, and the Treasure Coast Antique Mall to name a few. When not tending to his many irons in the fire, Vincent would flee to Grand Cayman where he owned not one, but 2 homes just to ensure there would always be enough room for friends and family. Vincent was a voracious reader and collector of art, amassing a large collection of Dylan Thomas books and Beanie Backus paintings. Vincent loved to travel and was known to take month-long safaris to Africa. Late in life, Vincent moved to Italy where he took up painting and learning to speak Italian, while spending quality time with his daughter Katie. One of Vincent's proudest moments was having his paintings in the display window at the renowned Fendi store in Rome. Vincent experienced many chapters in life and always spread love and smiles to all he encountered, self-pity was never an option. Vincent is survived by his brother, William Lloyd, Mary, sister, sister Mary Elizabeth Lloyd, sister-in-law Kathy Lloyd, former wives, Susan Slingluff, Michael, and Glenda Belcher, his children, Christian Lloyd, Lisa, Colin Lloyd, Sarah, Ian Lloyd, Cecilia, Katrin Lloyd Rufino, John, Chloe Lloyd, Natalie Cowrie, Ferris, Nadine Brown, Wes, Dylan Lloyd, and Blythe Hawkins, Dusty, and 15 grandchildren whom he adored. He is predeceased by his parents, Thomas and Mary Lloyd, his stepmother, Ann Lloyd, his brother, Thomas Lloyd, and his son Aidan Lloyd. The family is eternally grateful for Vincent's caretaker, Lois Steckel, who allowed Vincent to live independently with dignity until his death. A celebration of life will take place on August 20, 2026 from 5 p.m. to 7 p.m. at Cobb's Landing in Fort Pierce. Arrangements are under the direction of Hazley Funeral Home, Fort Pierce. An online guest book may be signed at www.hazleyfuneralhome.com. Posted online on August 14, 2026. Published in Treasure Coast. Walter Barr. Walter Barr, born July 16, 1934, formerly of Port St. Lucie, Florida, USA, and Montego Bay, Jamaica, WI, transitioned April 16, 2026. Memorial service is scheduled Friday, August 28, 2026, 10 a.m., Rolling Oaks Cemetery and Cremation Gardens, 2200 Southwest Del Rio Boulevard, Port St. Lucie, Florida 34953, USA. Walter is survived by a host of family, relatives, and friends. Posted online on August 14, 2026. Published in Treasure Coast. Willard C. Avery Jr. 97, passed away August 14, 2026. Arrangements provided by All County Funeral Home and Amp, Crematory, Stewart. Posted online on August 15, 2026 published in Treasure Coast St. Lucie Online. Faw Harbor Branch receives $250,000 gift for environmental research. Fort Pierce, Florida Atlantic University, S. Harbor Branch Oceanographic Institute received a $250,000 gift from the Betty Wohl Johnson Foundation to develop a mangrove restoration project at Harbor Branch. This gift reflects the foundation's deep commitment to protecting our coastal ecosystems, said Ken Farber, executive director of the Betty Wohl Johnson Foundation. Under Ambassador Johnson's direction, we are proud to support Harbor Branch's work to restore mangroves and seagrass, helping preserve Florida's natural environment and the marine life that depends on it for generations to come. Established in 2015, the Harbor Branch Seagrass Nursery cultivates native seagrasses in land-based tanks to populate depleted areas of the Indian River Lagoon. Urban development has eroded the coastal environment, resulting in the loss of seagrass, mangroves, and other coastal plants. These native species contribute to a healthy habitat, filtering water running off into the ocean and providing nursery grounds and homes for fish species and other marine life such as stone crabs and oysters, which contribute to commercial fisheries. Mangroves provide a barrier against storm impacts and coastal erosion. Establishing the mangrove project will span a year-long period. The first phase will add tanks and infrastructure to house mangrove plants, as well as salt marsh grass and halophytes, salt-loving plants that live in near-shore areas. Scientists will then develop propagation strategies to grow healthy plants, reintroduce the plants at identified pilot sites, and track their growth. Gifts like this ensure our continued success in restoring critical habitats in the Indian River Lagoon, one of the most biologically diverse estuaries in the United States, said Rachel Bruton, Ph.D., assistant research professor at Faw Harbor Branch and lead on the project. The program is grateful for this support, which will increase the plant stock needed to maintain these conservation efforts. Harbor Branch will collaborate with community and state partners to identify priority restoration sites and share results. Partners include Florida Sea Grant, the Indian River Lagoon National Estuary Program, Florida Oceanographic Institute, Brevard Zoo, and other local counties and nonprofit restoration groups. The Betty Wohl Johnson Foundation is dedicated to honoring the enduring legacy of Betty Wohl Johnson, a visionary philanthropist and matriarch of the Johnson family. Guided by her compassion, humility, and unwavering belief in the dignity of every individual, the foundation supports initiatives that uplift communities and foster lasting impact across education, public service, arts, and sports. Rooted in Betty Wohl Johnson's lifelong commitment to civic responsibility and the American experience, the foundation champions access to essential resources such as food, shelter, education, and employment, investing in innovative programs, scientific research, and cultural institutions that enrich the spirit and strengthen the fabric of society. Florida Atlantic University serves more than 32,000 undergraduate and graduate students across six campuses along Florida's southeast coast. Ranked among the top 100 public universities by U.S. News and AMP World Report, FAW is also nationally recognized as a top 25 best-in-class college and cited by Washington Monthly as one of the country's most effective engines of upward mobility. For more information, visit www.fau.edu. Indian River Online. Woman killed in East Central Florida shooting, Indian River County. A woman was shot and killed early August 16 in unincorporated Indian River County south of Vero Beach, according to the Indian River County Sheriff's Office. The shooting occurred at 8:41 a.m. at a mobile home in the 500 block of First Street in a semi-industrial area just west of US 1. A person of interest remains at large and is considered armed and dangerous. But Sheriff Eric Flowers said deputies believe he is no longer in the area. This story will be updated. Keith Burbank is TC Palms watchdog reporter covering Martin County. He can be reached at keith.burbank@tcpalm.com. Best Florida Landmark Restaurant? See who won TC Palm poll. What's your favorite landmark restaurant on the Treasure Coast? Here's the results of our poll, Best Florida Restaurant for a Fish Sandwich. Vote for your favorite Florida-inspired fish sandwiches are an iconic dish defined by fresh, local, white fish, usually grouper or mahi-mahi, served blackened, grilled or fried on bread with common toppings including tartar sauce, lettuce, tomato, and onion. The Florida

seeing political ads and texts, Treasure Coast voters have their say this week in partisan primaries and nonpartisan races such as school board. Florida's primary and nonpartisan election is August 18. Polls will be open 7 a.m. to 7 p.m. Here's what you need to know, voters must vote at assigned polling locations based on where you live. Vote by mail and absentee ballots must be received or delivered before 7 p.m. election day at the county elections office. Voters may find their precinct online at voteindianriver.gov, sdlucyvotes.gov, and martinvotes.gov. To vote, be prepared to show identification such as a driver's license and voter registration card. Florida is a closed primary state, which means that not all voters can cast ballots in partisan races. Partisan races for county commission, for example, may be closed if a candidate in an opposing party or write-in candidate has filed for the November 3 election. Nonpartisan races, such as school board races, are open to all voters regardless of party affiliation. For a list of local, state and federal offices up for election during the primary, check TC Palms 2026 Voter Guide. The Voter Guide includes a list of all TC Palm endorsements and candidate questionnaires. Follow TC Palm on election day for updated information about voter turnout and voting-related issues, and then again after the polls close for up-to-date election results. Colleen Wixon is the Indian River County Government Watchdog reporter for TC Palm and Treasure Coast newspapers. Time to recognize teachers behind the Treasure Coast Straight A's. The Treasure Coast earned Straight A's this year, with all school districts receiving an A from the state. Now's the time to recognize the driving force behind those A's, the teachers. TC Palm wants to recognize teachers who go the extra mile for their students through its TC Palm Teacher of the Week feature. We ask to nominate their favorite teacher, guidance counselor, or coach to be considered by filling out a short form that tells the Treasure Coast about the amazing teachers who instruct their students. Florida School Grades released, Treasure Coast Schools continue growth. The Teacher of the Week feature, however, depends on reader involvement. We want all teachers to be nominated, as we know there are many great and amazing teachers out there. The new polls for the new school year begin August 23, so now is the time to submit your nominations. Nominating a teacher for TC Palm Teacher of the Week is a great way to say thank you to those teachers who make learning fun and bring out the best in their students, who stay late grading papers or help students learn difficult subject material, and who show struggling students patience and kindness. Here's how it works. Anyone can submit our online form to nominate a teacher. Each week, TC Palm compiles four nominated teachers for that week's poll, and readers get the opportunity to vote for their favorite, who is named Teacher of the Week. Anyone can vote in the poll, and supporters can vote multiple times. Voting is free with no subscription required to participate. Nomination form: nominate a great teacher in Indian River, St. Lucie, or Martin counties. Each new poll begins on Sunday and concludes the following Friday. The teacher with the most votes at the end of the week is named Teacher of the Week. Who can be nominated? Any current teacher, guidance counselor, or coach from an Indian River, St. Lucie or Martin County public, private, or charter school, after-school program, summer camp, or summer school. Teachers can be from a traditional classroom, a special area such as art, music, or physical education, or a pull-out instructor from a gifted program or speech therapy. Nominees also can be an after-school dance teacher, a tutor working at a community organization, or athletic coach. Who can nominate? Anyone. Parents, students, teachers, family members, or community supporters can nominate a teacher. It's free to submit, and no subscription is required. The form requests contact information from the nominator in case we have questions, but that information is for verification only and will not be published or shared. I nominated a teacher, but they were not listed in that week's poll. Should I resubmit? A. No. Teachers who are nominated but not listed in that week's poll may be used in subsequent weeks. Only one submission is necessary, although more than one person can nominate a teacher. Do I need to be a TC Palm subscriber to participate?

A no. Anyone can nominate a teacher, and all readers can participate in voting. Q. Can I nominate a teacher anonymously? A no. TC POM's nomination form asks for your contact information in case we have questions, but we do not publish that information. Q. Are nominations only accepted at this time? Is there a deadline? A no. Nominations are accepted throughout the year, but they are encouraged now as teachers and students settle into the new school year. More questions? Contact TC POM reporter Colleen Wixon at colleen.wixon@tcpom.com. Colleen Wixon is the Indian River County Government Watchdog reporter for TC POM and Treasure Coast newspapers. Sports Online: Miami Dolphins sign QB Mark Gronkowski, lose OL Jamari Salyer for year. The Miami Dolphins have lost guard/tackle Jamari Salyer for the season, placing him on injured reserve. Salyer was expected to be Miami's top reserve offensive lineman, after signing away from the Chargers. This makes the addition of tackle/guard Cedon Wallace, in a recent trade with the Patriots, even more important. Miami also re-signed undrafted rookie quarterback Mark Gronkowski. Backups Quinn Ewers and Cam Miller struggled in Miami's preseason opener. Ewers has a groin strain, according to a league source. Gronkowski's best strength may be his ability to run. Miami also signed former Florida State linebacker Cam Riley and waived/injured cornerback Ethan Robinson. Joe Shad is a journalist covering the Miami Dolphins and the NFL at the Palm Beach Post. You can reach him at jschad@pbpost.com and follow him on Instagram and on X at ShadJoe. Sign up for Joe's free weekly Dolphins Pulse newsletter. 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Milwaukee Brewers at Los Angeles Dodgers. Odds, picks and predictions: the Milwaukee Brewers, 76-48, and Los Angeles Dodgers, 74-50, close out their four-game series in Los Angeles, California, on Sunday. First pitch from Dodger Stadium is at 4:10 p.m. Eastern Time. Let's analyze MLB odds around the Brewers versus Dodgers odds and make our expert MLB picks and predictions for the best bets. Season series, tied 3-3, the Brewers can clinch the season series with a win. They have the best record in MLB and lead the NL Central by 4 games. They have lost 4 of their last 6, but are 7-5 in their last 12. They took a 2-1 series lead Saturday, beating the Dodgers 4-1 as -122 favorites with the under, 7.5, cashing. 1B Williams Contreras and SS Joey Ortiz each homered and SP Jacob Mizioroki, 6 IP, 1 ER, 5 H, 1 BB, 6 K, earned his 12th win. The Dodgers lost for the second time in their last 6 games, and despite leading the NL West by 8 games, they are 5-10 in their last 15 games. SP Justin Robleski, 6 IP, 4 ER, 4 H, 1 BB, 6 K, suffered his third consecutive loss and has allowed at least 4 runs in all 3 starts in August. RHP Logan Henderson vs LHP Tarik Skubal Henderson, 6-2, 2.88 ERA, makes his 12th start. He has a 0.91 whip, 1.8 BB/9 and 11.0 K/9 in 56 1/3 innings. Skubal, 7-6, 2.93 ERA, makes his 19th start and 3rd for the Dodgers. He has a 0.93 whip, 1.5 BB/9 and 10.7 K/9 in 107 2/3 innings. Provided by BetMGM Sportsbook. 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For decades, BHQ has been helping players just like you win. BHQ offers full season subscriptions. Sign up today. Brewers 4, Dodgers 3. Whoever wins this game will earn a season series win and potential tiebreaker for the NL top seed. The Brewers are 8-1 in Henderson's last 9 starts, although they did lose his last outing.
Henderson has allowed two or fewer runs in 9 of 11 starts. Skubal hasn't had a win since being traded to the Dodgers. The Dodgers are 12-6-1 in home series this season. They can't win the series, but they can avoid a series loss. The Brewers are 35-26 on the road and an impressive 40-21 against teams .500 and better, while the Dodgers are 33-32 against such teams. Bet Brewers, +150. The Brewers' last 22 covers have been outright wins. The Dodgers are 2-13 ATS in their last 15 games, and 10 of ATS losses were also outright losses. With plus odds on the Brewers ML, that is the better play for this game. Pass. 8 of Henderson's last 10 starts have had totals of 7 or below. 12 of the Brewers' last 15 games have stayed below 8 total runs. The Brewers are 52-69-0/U while the Dodgers are 57-67-0/U. Bet under 7.5, -125. For more sports betting picks and tips, check out sportsbookwire.com and BetFTW. 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Seattle Mariners at Houston Astros odds, picks and predictions. The Seattle Mariners, 58-66, and Houston Astros, 63-61, close out their three-game series in Houston, Texas, Sunday. First pitch from Daikin Park is at 7:20 p.m. Eastern Time, NBC. Let's analyze MLB odds around the Mariners versus Astros odds and make our expert MLB picks and predictions for the best bets. Season series, Mariners lead 8-2. The Mariners have won 2 of their last 3 games, but are 2-7 in their last 9. After losing the series opener October 7 Friday as +112 underdogs with the over, 12.5, cashing, they bounced back for a 10-5 win Saturday as +110 underdogs with the over, 8.5, again cashing. 2B Cole Young homered and drove in 4 runs, and 3B Brendan Donovan had 3 hits and 3 RBIs, as SP Emerson Hancock, 7 IP, 2 ER, 5H, 2 BB, 8K, evened his record at 7-7. The Mariners are in 3rd in the AL West and trail the division-leading Astros by 5 games, and they are 3 games out of the final AL wild card spot. The Astros hold a 2-game lead in the division over the Texas Rangers. They are 5-6 in their last 11 games. They were -122 favorites in their series opening win and -120 favorites in their loss on Saturday. SP Hayden Wesneski allowed 5 runs in 4 innings. 3B Isaac Paredes had went 3-for-4 with a run and 2 RBIs, and he hit his 16th HR RHP Brian Wu versus RHP Hunter Brown Wu, 8-8, 4.15 ERA, makes his 24th start. He has a 1.10 whip, 1.9 BB/9 and 9.0 K/9 in 132 and 1/3 innings. Brown, 3-2, 3.68 ERA, makes his 13th start. He has a 1.27 whip, 4.9 BB/9 and 9.5 K/9 in 63 and 2/3 innings. Provided by BetMGM Sportsbook. 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For decades, BHQ has been helping players just like you win. 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Sign up today. Mariners 6, Astros 5. The Mariners have lost 3 of Wu's last 4 starts, but he has not allowed a run in his last 2 outings. The Astros have lost 4 of Brown's last 6 starts. The Mariners have scored 6 or more runs in 8 of the 10 games between the teams this season. They are 25-37 on the road this season but 4-2 in Houston. Bet Mariners, +105. 18 of the Mariners' last 20 covers have been outright wins. The Astros are 13-16 ATS as home favorites, but 15 of their last 17 ATS losses have been outright losses, making the Mariners ML with plus odds the better play.
Pass. Sox of the 10 meetings this season have had totals above 8, while 6 of the Astros' last 10 games and 3 of the Mariners' last 4 have had totals above 8. Bet over 8, -105. For more sports betting picks and tips, check out sportsbookwire.com and BetFTW. 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Chicago White Sox at Detroit Tigers odds, picks and predictions. The Chicago White Sox, 64-58, and Detroit Tigers, 60-63, meet Sunday for the finale of their three-game series. First pitch at Comerica Park in Detroit, Michigan, is set for 1:40 p.m. Eastern Time. Let's analyze MLB odds around the White Sox versus Tigers odds and make our expert MLB picks and predictions for the best bets. Season Series, White Sox lead 5-3. The White Sox, who won the opening game of the series September 5th Friday, followed that up with a 4-3 victory Saturday, closing as a +126 money line underdog as the under, 8, cashed. S.S. Colson Montgomery drove in 2 runs via duct a double in the third that ended up being the difference. Chicago has found some rhythm over the past week, having won 5 of its last 7 outings despite closing as an underdog in 4 of them. The White Sox have scored at least 4 runs in 7 straight games. Currently, they sit atop the AL Central. The Tigers are second in the division, 4.5 games back. Although they've lost 3 of their last 4 games, the Tigers have had a solid month overall, having won 8 of 13 games in August. Detroit has scored at least 3 runs in 7 straight games. RHP Sean Burke vs. RHP Drew Anderson Burke, 7-6, 2.99 ERA, makes his 21st start, 25th appearance. He has a 1.08 whip, 2.6 BB/9 and 10.1 K/9 in 135 and two-thirds innings. Anderson, 4-4, 3.91 ERA, makes his 5th start, 43rd appearance. He has a 1.30 whip, 3.4 BB/9 and 10.3 K/9 in 71 and one-third innings. Provided by FanDuel Sportsbook, access USA Today Sports Scores and Sports Betting Odds Hub for a full list. 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Sign up today. Tigers 5, White Sox 4. Bet Tigers, -108. The Tigers are going to cycle through relievers in this one, and they sit 6th in the majors in reliever ERA, 3.74. Detroit is 32-29 at home as well, so it shouldn't be expected to be swept at home by a divisional rival. The White Sox, coming into the series with Detroit, were swept in their last away series. Chicago is 27-34 on the road. It also has allowed 17 runs across its last 3 games, so it has struggled defensively. Pass. Avoid this play. The White Sox -1.5, +160, are too risky to take as a road favorite, while the Tigers +1.5, -194, are far too expensive. Bet over 8.5, -102. Both teams are trending toward the over here. The Tigers have gone over in 3 of their last 5 games and have allowed at least 4 runs in each of those contests. Similarly, the White Sox have gone over in 3 of their last 5 and in 6 of their previous 9 outings. For more sports betting picks and tips, check out sportsbookwire.com and BetFTW. 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San Diego Padres at Cleveland Guardians odds, picks and predictions. The San Diego Padres, 66-58, and Cleveland Guardians, 60-64, play the final game Sunday of a 3-game series in Cleveland, Ohio. First pitch from Progressive Field is at 1:40 p.m. Eastern Time. Let's analyze MLB odds around the Padres versus Guardians odds and make our expert MLB picks and predictions for the best bets.
season series, tied 1-1. The Guardians are trying to avoid their sixth series loss in seven tries, and Saturday's 6-1 win over the Padres was a big step. Cleveland cashed as a -106 home favorite while pounding out 11 hits. RF Joe Adell delivered two doubles and an RBI, while LF Stephen Kwan went 2-for-4 with a double, two runs and an RBI. SP Joey Cantillo, 6 IP, 1 ER, 1 H, 3 BB, 7 K, also snapped a personal three-decision losing streak with a strong effort. The Padres finally cooled off Saturday, having their six-game winning streak snapped. San Diego fell as a -102 road favorite as the under, 8.5, cashed. The Padres managed just one hit all afternoon, with their lone run scoring when 3B Manny Machado grounded into a double play that brought RF Fernando Tatis Jr. home. RHP Casey Mize vs. RHP Tanner Bibby Mize, 4-7, 3.38 ERA, makes his 19th start. He has a 1.09 whip, 2.3 BB/9 and 8.6 K/9 in 96 innings between the Detroit Tigers and Padres. Bibby, 4-12, 3.99 ERA, makes his 26th start. He has a 1.13 whip, 2.5 BB/9 and 7.1 K/9 in 144 and two-thirds innings. Provided by BetMGM Sportsbook, access USA Today Sports Scores and Sports Betting Odds Hub for a full list. Lines last updated at 12:51 a.m. Eastern Time. 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For decades, BHQ has been helping players just like you win. 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Sign up today. Padres 4, Guardians 3. Bet Padres, -115. Saturday was a clunker for San Diego, but one ugly game isn't enough to scare me away. The Padres have been the better team overall and came into Saturday riding a six-game winning streak. Cleveland, meanwhile, is trying to avoid its sixth series loss in seven tries. The pitching matchup gives San Diego a solid chance to bounce right back. Mize faces Bibby, who has stumbled to a 4-12 record this season. Cleveland is also just 4-7 when Bibby starts as a moneyline underdog. The Guardians aren't exactly an offensive juggernaut either, ranking 28th in MLB at 3.98 runs per game, RPG, while hitting just .233 with a .371 slugging percentage. Cleveland had its fun Saturday. I'm backing the Padres on the money line to return the favor and take the series finale. Pass. I'm fine with taking the run line with those plus odds, but for my official prediction is the money line. Bet under 8.5, -118. The scoreboard could stay pretty quiet Sunday afternoon. Cleveland's offense is struggling, while San Diego is averaging only 4.3 RPG. Recent history backs the pitchers, with 7 of the last 10 meetings finishing under the total. San Diego is also 4-2-1 to the under in its last 7. With neither lineup lighting it up, I'm betting the under. For more sports betting picks and tips, check out sportsbookwire.com and BetFTW. 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St. Louis Cardinals at Chicago Cubs odds, picks and predictions. The St. Louis Cardinals, 62-61, and the Chicago Cubs, 72-52, close out their three-game NL Central Series Sunday afternoon at Wrigley Field in Chicago, Illinois. First pitch is scheduled for 3:10 p.m. Eastern Time, ABC. Let's analyze MLB odds around the Cardinals at Cubs game and make our expert MLB picks and predictions for the best bets. Season series, tied 6-6 after a 3-0 loss Friday, the Cardinals won August 4 Saturday as +170 underdogs behind the historic performance of LF Joshua Baez, who became the first player in MLB history to hit home runs in each of his first three at-bats in the majors. All three of his homers came off Cubs SP Matthew Boyd, who gave up 7 ER in the loss as the over, 9.5, cashed at +115.
Sunday's game will conclude the season series between the NL Central rivals. The Cubs are currently second in the division, 4 games behind the Milwaukee Brewers, but hold the top spot in the NL wild card race by 6 games. The Cardinals are 13.5 games back in the division, but just 3.5 games back of the final NL wild card spot. RHP Hunter Dobbins vs. RHP Edward Cabrera Dobbins, 2-3, 3.40 ERA, makes his 7th start and 10th appearance. He has a 1.31 whip, 3.4 BB/9 and 8.4 K/9 in 45 innings. Cabrera, 5-4, 5.10 ERA, makes his 15th start. He has a 1.40 whip, 3.61 BB/9 and 8.09 K/9 in 72 1/3 innings. Provided by BetMGM Sportsbook, access USA Today Sports Scores and Sports Betting Odds Hub for a full list. Lines last updated at 12:39 a.m. Eastern Time. 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Sign up today. Cubs 5, Cardinals 4 pass. Expect the bullpens to play a large role in the outcome of this one. Cabrera, making his first start since sustaining a left hamstring and adductor strain in his June 23 start against the Mets, will likely be on a pitch count restriction. Prior to his stint on the injured list, Cabrera had been struggling, going 2-4 with a 7.55 ERA in his last 7 starts. The first-year Cubs starter has been hit especially hard at Wrigley Field, where he has given up 47 hits and 26 earned runs across 8 starts. But maybe the rest did him some good. In his last 2 rehab starts for AA Knoxville, Cabrera allowed only 1 ER, striking out 15 and walking 1 across 9 innings. Dobbins has been decent since rejoining the Cardinals' starting rotation, giving up 3 runs or fewer in every start, but doesn't tend to go deep, pitching into the 6th inning just twice. That's why I expect a heavy dose of bullpen work, where the Cubs should have the edge, though the Cardinals' bullpen has been playing better of late. Chicago's bullpen has a combined ERA of 3.85, 11th in the majors, while St. Louis ranks 21st with a bullpen ERA of 4.31. Bet Cardinals plus 1.5, minus 150. I'm going against a significant trend in this one, because only 2 of the 12 games between the Cardinals and Cubs this season have been decided by 1 run. But even after his strong rehab stint, it's difficult for me to trust Cabrera in this spot considering his performance before the injury and his struggles at Wrigley this season. I can see the Cardinals possibly winning this game outright, but then that would buck the trend of the Cubs not having lost back-to-back games since July 9-10. So on the safe side, take the Cardinals plus 1.5 runs. Pass. There's no significant trend that's helpful in either direction for this one. The over has hit in 52.5% of the Cubs' games at Wrigley Field this season, while the under has cashed in 58.5% of the Cardinals' road games, which is 4th in league. If the total moves to 9.5, take the under, but I'd steer clear at 9 or 8.5. For more sports betting picks and tips, check out sportsbookwire.com and BetFTW. 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Super 11, Germán Dikimbrough brings robot work ethic to Vero Beach. Vero Beach. Germán Dikimbrough Jr. arrived at Vero Beach High late in the summer, just before the start of fall practice. But the defensive back is not behind as far as his preparation for the upcoming football season. Martin Online Florida nuclear reactor shut down for repair work. One of 2 nuclear reactors was offline at the St. Lucie nuclear power plant on Hutchinson Island following an equipment issue that required repair work, according to Florida Power and Amp Light, which operates the plant. 3 control rods were dropped into the reactor core August 13, according to a report by FPL to the U.S. Nuclear Regulatory Commission. Nobody's in danger, said Britt Griffin, a spokesperson for NextEra Energy, which is FPL's parent company.
We're fixing it. Control rods are used to control the power of a nuclear reactor by absorbing neutrons, which prevents further fissions, according to the Nuclear Regulatory Commission. FPL spokesperson Bill Orlov described the incident as a maintenance issue. NextEra Energy on August 15 issued a statement, but neither Griffin nor Orlov would explain what occurred at the plant. Earlier this week, operators at St. Lucy, following our robust procedures, safely shut down Unit 1 to address an equipment issue, the statement said. The unit will be back online as soon as the issue is resolved. The reactor was back online August 16 and operating at 100% power, Griffin said. At no time did the issue affect FPL customers, she said. FPL is America's largest utility, serving more than 6 million customers in Florida. Keith Burbank is TC Palm's watchdog reporter covering Martin County. He can be reached at keith.burbank@tcpalm.com. Burglary suspect in Florida identified with DNA evidence. DNA testing helped Stewart police nab a burglary suspect following a year-long investigation, police said. Corbin Smart, 30, of Stewart, was arrested August 5 and charged with burglary of an unoccupied structure while unarmed and possessing burglary tools, according to police. Smart is accused of trying to break into a smoke shop. Officers responded August 10, 2025, to the shop after Smart tried to get in, police said. Surveillance video captured a man trying to break the front window with a propane tank and then pry apart the broken glass, according to police. Detectives were unable to identify the suspect in the video, police said. But at the scene the suspect left blood, which officers collected samples of, police said. About a year later, following an offense elsewhere, DNA from Smart's blood matched that in a DNA database, according to police. DNA, surveillance video and other evidence led officers to Smart, police said. Keith Burbank is TC Palm's watchdog reporter covering Martin County. He can be reached at keith.burbank@tcpalm.com. 5 Florida native trees for shade and landscaping. 5 native trees you can use for landscaping and shade. 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Olivia Franklin is TC Palm's trending reporter. You can contact her at olivia.franklin@tcpalm.com, 317-627-8048 or follow her on X at @live_5. Breaking news reporter rocks out to live music in downtown Stewart. Will Greenlee is a breaking news reporter at the St. Lucie News Tribune and TC Palm. When he's not talking to people at crime scenes, asking questions at news conferences or sifting through arrest affidavits, he enjoys listening to live music. Some of his favorite bands include Led Zeppelin, The Rolling Stones, U2, Jane's Addiction, Black Sabbath, The Black Crowes, Reverend Horton Heat and the Black Angels. Of those still actively touring, Greenlee thinks it would be just gosh darn super awesome if they'd play his favorite spot in Stewart for live music, Terra Firmata. Terra Firmata, just off South Colorado Avenue in the downtown Stewart area, is a funky, outdoor venue with a small stage, a ramshackle selection of seating, a bar and a casual, bohemian vibe. I've attended a number of shows over the years at this cool spot. Sister Hazel, from Gainesville, ranks as the band with perhaps the biggest mainstream success that I've seen there, while my favorite lesser-known act was Rock's Revolt and Amp, The Velvets, whose show I attended in June 2022. I also had fun at a TSOL show in September 2024, and enjoyed seeing the Truck Stop Hooligans, a Treasure Coast-based band fronted by a buddy of mine. I don't smoke or drink, but there is a bar at Terra Firmata where I would expect plenty of frosty beverages are available. Pretty sure they don't sell hard alcohol, though. The atmosphere at Terra Firmata is significantly different from the Lyric Theater, which is nearby on the opposite side of the railroad tracks in downtown Stewart,
where I've also seen a number of cool performers, including Reverend Peyton's Big Damn Band and Colin Hay. Please note, Terra Firmata is pretty much a completely outdoor venue, so there's always the possibility of rain, which can be a bit of a bummer. Check out the venue's online calendar to see if anything strikes your fancy. There are open mic nights and plenty of tribute bands that play as well. I have been going to concerts off and on for a few years here and always have had a fun time. If you don't like crowds, don't worry as there are plenty of spots towards the back to get away from things. Parking is on the streets in the area. There also is a nearby, public parking area between the railroad tracks and Kiwanis Park with more spaces. The outdoor music venue and tiki bar is at 2696 Southeast Dixie Highway, Stuart, Florida, 34996. Hours, Monday Thursday 6 p.m. to 12 a.m., Friday Saturday 6 p.m. to 1 a.m., Sunday 6 p.m. to 9 p.m., TerraFirmata.com. Will Greenlee is a breaking news reporter for TC Palm. Follow Will on X at Off the Beat Tweet or reach him by phone at 772-267-7926. Email him at will.greenlee@tcpalm.com. Weather/hurricanes online heat advisories. Blanket Florida again as tropics stay quiet for now. Dangerous heat continues to scorch Florida, with the entire state under heat advisories again today, Sunday, August 16th, with heat indices topping out at 105 to 112 degrees. In the tropics, two disturbances have dissipated, according to the latest update from the National Hurricane Center in Miami. Although no tropical cyclone formation is expected in the Atlantic basin over the next 7 days, the NHC is tracking three tropical waves, which can act as seedlings for tropical storms. While this season is expected to see below normal activity due to a strong El Niño and there's no tropical threat to Florida at this time, conditions can change rapidly. Forecasters encourage residents to stay prepared. Here's what you should know based on the latest advisory from the National Hurricane Center as of 8 a.m., August 16. The National Hurricane Center is monitoring three tropical waves Sunday, August 16. Weather alerts via text. Sign up to get updates about current storms and weather events by location. Tropical waves are clusters of showers and thunderstorms that act as the seedlings for many tropical storms throughout the Atlantic season, said Alex Da Silva, AccuWeather lead hurricane expert, via email. There are about 60 tropical waves that move across the Atlantic each year, and roughly 10% to 15% of them develop into a tropical system. That's about 1 in 7. Tropical waves are important because they contribute to about 80% of all major hurricanes. The Atlantic hurricane season runs from June 1 through November 30. 97% of tropical cyclone activity occurs during this time period, NOAA said. Hurricane Center testing new cone, what's changing this season? The Atlantic Basin includes the Northern Atlantic Ocean, Caribbean Sea, and Gulf of America, as the Gulf of Mexico is now known in the U.S. per an order from President Trump. NOAA and the National Hurricane Center are now using Gulf of America on its maps and in its advisories. The hatched areas on the National Hurricane Center's Tropical Outlook map indicate areas where a tropical cyclone, which could be a tropical depression, tropical storm, or hurricane could develop, said National Hurricane Center Deputy Director Jamie Rome. Hurricane Center is testing new cone, what's changing the season. The colors make it visibly clear how likely a system could develop, with orange medium and red high. In 2026, the Tropical Outlook will use a gray X to indicate disturbances with a low chance for development. The National Hurricane Center generally doesn't issue tropical advisories until there is a named storm, but there is an exception. If a system is near land and there is potential for development, the National Hurricane Center won't wait before it issues advisories, even if the system hasn't become an actual storm. This gives residents time to prepare, Rome said. Here are the names for the 2026 Atlantic hurricane season and how to pronounce them. We will continue to update our tropical weather coverage to bring you the most current information you need to protect your home and family. Kim Luciani is a journalist for the USA Today Network Florida's audience team.
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1: 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Published in Treasure Coast. 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Published in Treasure Coast. David Gretz. David R. Gretz, age 67, of Stewart, Florida, passed away unexpectedly on Saturday, July 25, 2026. David was born in Pittsburgh to the late Walter and Mary Margaret Gretz, dear brother of Janet Marie, Greg Springer, and father James R. Gretz, uncle of Daniel, Amanda Springer, Kevin, Allison Springer, Michelle, TJ, Riley, Jeffrey, Rosemary Springer, great uncle to five. He is also preceded in death by two infant brothers. Friends will be received on Thursday from 4 to 8 p.m. at the Bach Funeral Home, Limited, 1500 MT Royal Boulevard, Glenshaw. A funeral mass will be celebrated in St. Matthew Parish, St. Bonaventure Church, Glenshaw, on Friday at 10 a.m. A live stream of the mass will be available at www.stmatthewpgh.org and on the parish Facebook page. In lieu of flowers, donations may be made to a charity of your choice. Posted online on August 11, 2026. Published in Treasure Coast. David Lambert, 96, passed away August 3, 2026. Arrangements provided by All County Funeral Home and Crematory, Stewart. Posted online on August 11, 2026. Published in Treasure Coast. Donald Edward Lawrence. With sadness, we announce the passing of Donald Lawrence, 88, in Palm City, Florida, on Sunday, July 5, 2026, in the comfort of his home. A celebration of life will take place at Stewart, Florida Congregational Church on August 22 at 11 a.m. and will be live streamed. In lieu of flowers, the family suggests that donations be made in his memory to the Alzheimer's Association or a no-kill pet rescue of your choice. Anyone wishing to send a message to the family or read the full obituary can do so at Don's memorial page at www.ForestHillsPalmCityFlorida.com. Posted online on August 13, 2026. Published in Treasure Coast. Dorothy Graves. Dorothy Lee Graves, Dottie, 85 years young, of Vero Beach, Florida, peacefully went to heaven to be with Jesus on August 10 while at home with her family. She was born on January 26, 1941 in Greenwood, MS, to Elton and Dolly Rogers. She attended Whitehaven High School and Mississippi State College for Women. Dottie married her best friend William R. Graves Sr., Russell, on May 27, 1960. She was a homemaker and true partner to her Air Force husband during his 27 years of service. Upon moving to Florida, She worked in Congressman Bill Nelson's office assisting veterans and those obtaining their citizenship, as well as Indian River Colony Club in Melbourne. She was the epitome of what a U.S. Air Force officer's wife should be and supported Russ' career to the rank of colonel. Dottie would later be called the general in their home. She loved Jesus, her family, and serving in her church and will always be remembered for being a feisty but loving leader. She held numerous roles in service to her church, the, now, Global Methodist Church. When out at a restaurant, she would always tell the server there would be a prayer prior to the meal and ask what she could pray for them specifically. Imagine the seeds that were planted in the hearts of those who needed her boldness. She is survived by her husband of 66 years, Russell, her children Russ, Rusty, and Stacy Graves, and Deborah LaDuke and Michael Budnick, all of Vero Beach, her brother Carl Allen and Donna Rogers of Dahlonega, Georgia, and her sister-in-law, Peggy Rogers of Hiram, Georgia. She dearly loved her 8 grandchildren and 9 great-grandchildren. She was preceded in death by her parents and a brother, Willie E. Rogers Jr., Bill. A celebration of life will be held at the First Methodist Church in Vero Beach on Saturday, August 22nd at 11 a.m. In lieu of flowers, donations may be made to Tunnel to Towers or St. Jude Children's Hospital. Posted online on August 14, 2026, published in Treasure Coast. Fred Geary. Fred Ames Geary, born on June 23, 1927, in Vinyl Haven, Maine, passed away peacefully on July 17, 2026, in Vero Beach, Florida, at the age of 99. He was the son of Fred E. Geary and Sadie Ames. Fred proudly served his country in both the United States Army from 1945 to 1947 in Japan and the United States Air Force from 1948 to 1955 in the United Kingdom. His dedication to service exemplified his commitment to duty and honor. After his military career, Fred pursued higher education and earned a Ph.D. in Education Administration from the University of Connecticut in 1974. He dedicated his professional life to education, serving as an assistant principal in

August 6, 2026. Arrangements provided by All County Funeral Home and Crematory, Stewart. Posted online on August 7, 2026. Published in Treasure Coast. James Pence. Jim passed away on July 29, 2026, at the age of 79, surrounded by his family. He will be remembered for his thoughtfulness, kindness, and his willingness to help others. He is survived by his wife, Linda, son, Byron, Michelle, and grandsons, Julian and Noah. The family will celebrate his life privately. To view the full obituary, go to www.dignitymemorial.com. Posted online on August 4, 2026. Published in Treasure Coast. Lorenzo Horner. Lorenzo David, Dave, Horner III passed away peacefully at his home in Charlottesville, Virginia on August 8, 2026. Dave was the son of L. David Horner Jr. and Catherine Byers Horner of Lynchburg, Virginia. He was preceded in death by his beloved wife of 60 years, Jane Bond Horner, and his younger brother John Byers Horner, Catherine Davidson, of Richmond, Virginia. He is survived by daughters Valerie Pickard, Stephen, of Orlando, Florida, Victoria Horner of Charlottesville, Virginia, and Julie Bryant, Kevin, of Easton, Maryland, along with grandsons who he adored, Joseph Pickard, Christina Ansell, and James Pickard, Laura Beckner, of Richmond, Virginia, and Daniel Pickard, Julie Norton, of Orlando, Florida, as well as nephews Ashby Davidson Horner, Melanie Covington, and John Sherman Mahood Horner, Cecilia Phillips, of Richmond, Virginia. Born in Lynchburg on December 13, 1934, Dave graduated from E.C. Glass High School in 1952 and UVA in 1956 with a B.A. in Economics, where he played varsity basketball, and was a proud member of SAE. He later obtained a graduate degree from the Stonier School of Banking at Rutgers in 1967. After meeting on a blind date, Dave and Jane were married in her hometown of Atlanta in 1955. They lived in Pittsburgh, where Dave worked for U.S. Steel. Then Dave served at sea in the Navy from 1956 to 58. Thereafter he joined the Bank of Virginia in 1959 and worked his way up to an EVP position. In 1966 he was elected president of the Bank of Central Virginia in Lynchburg, the youngest bank president in state history. In 1974, Dave and Jane moved with their family to Orlando. There, Dave served as CEO of Southeast Bank until he and partner Kelly Smith purchased the Central Florida franchise for Popeye's Famous Fried Chicken, which grew from 0 to 55 locations, the largest Popeye's franchise in the U.S. It sold in 1990, after Dave was named Florida Small Businessman of the Year. During his time in Virginia and Florida, he served in philanthropic positions, including president of the YMCA, board member of Edgewood Boys Ranch and Boys Club of America, in an effort to mentor and rehab young people struggling to find their niche in life. Dave spent earlier summers as a lifeguard and dive shop owner at Virginia Beach, where he held the unofficial record for rescues in the surf, taught underwater photography and skin and scuba diving. He was one of the first nationally certified scuba instructors in the country and produced an underwater movie, Diver Below, which won several national film awards, while also serving as president of the Virginia Skin Divers Association. In the mid-1970s, he pursued the rights to Spanish wrecks off the Atlantic coast. Dave was featured twice as the real person on the national game show, To Tell the Truth, with a panel of celebrities trying to guess who was telling the truth versus the imposters. Dave was always fascinated with underwater exploration, shipwreck research, sunken treasure, and unsolved mysteries. A colorful storyteller and a longtime member of the Explorers Club, he was recognized by the Bahamas and the government of Ecuador for his contribution to the salvage of three Spanish galleons lost in the 1600s. Through decades of research, he reconstructed journeys of wrecked ships, pirates, explorers, and lost airplanes, and authored several books, the first being Shipwrecks, Skin Divers and Sunken Gold. Later came Better Scuba Diving for Boys, The Blockade Runners, The Treasure Galleons, Shipwreck, Saga of Sunken Treasure, and more recently, The Earhart Enigma,
which won the silver medalist.

Award for Nonfiction in Florida. His final book, Secrets and Mysteries of Christopher Columbus, was published in 2020 along with a documentary available on Amazon. Sadly, he passed away before he could author a book on the lost continent of Atlantis, which he was convinced lies below the mountains of the Azores. After 60 years of marriage, Jane sadly passed away in 2016. She was a tremendous support to Dave throughout his life. Having been a Spanish major at Randolph-Macon, she translated many archival documents for his books and was his unofficial chief of staff. Dave moved from Vero Beach to Charlottesville in 2020, to be closer to his family and friends in the area. He loved being in his old stomping grounds, surrounded by history and wonderful memories, looking out his window at Monticello Mountain, and Yuva grounds, plus he was a longtime supporter of Yuva Athletics and the Jefferson Scholarship Foundation. While he missed close friends in Florida and Maryland, he always said it was great to be back home. Always a Virginia gentleman, he will be sorely missed by all that knew and loved him. We know he will keep on keeping on and make heaven a more colorful place. Our family would like to thank the Peaceful Minds caregiver team and hospice of the Piedmont, for their exceptional care. Posted online on August 11, 2026, published in Treasure Coast, Maryland, V. Gill 93, passed away July 31, 2026. Arrangements provided by All County Funeral Home and Crematory, Stewart. Posted online on August 3, 2026, published in Treasure Coast, Maureen A. Govoni 74, passed away July 30, 2026. Arrangements provided by All County Funeral Home and Crematory, Stewart, Florida. Posted online on August 1, 2026, published in Treasure Coast, Mulchan Sahady Agapi. With heavy hearts, we announce the passing of Mulchan Sahady Agapi, who departed this life on August 3, 2026, at the age of 96. A visitation to celebrate Mulchan's life will be held at Hazley Funeral Home in Fort Pierce on Tuesday, August 11, 2026, from 9 a.m. until 12 p.m. An online guest book may be signed at www.hazleyfuneralhome.com. Posted online on August 6, 2026, published in Treasure Coast, Richard Friedberg. Richard H. Friedberg of Vero Beach, Florida, passed away in December. A Boston University graduate and U.S. Army veteran, Richard was a dynamic entrepreneur. His multifaceted career spanned Madison Avenue advertising, the music and film industries, Wall Street finance, and major real estate development across the South. He was predeceased by his parents, Albert and Essie, and his sister, Frances. His daughter, Jennifer P. Friedberg, Rhinebeck, New York, his sons, Terrence M. Friedberg, F.L., Spencer P. Friedberg, and Wyatt G. Friedberg, Vero Beach, Florida, and his grandchildren, Nicolo and Dylan Mainardi. Posted online on August 3, 2026, published in Treasure Coast, Richard John Cummins, 85, passed away August 13, 2026. Arrangements provided by All County Funeral Home and Crematory, Stewart, Florida. Posted online on August 14, 2026, published in Treasure Coast, Vincent Arthur Lloyd. Vincent Arthur Lloyd passed away August 11, 2026, at Treasure Coast Hospice. Vincent was born July 28, 1947, to Thomas and Mary Lloyd in Long Branch, New Jersey. After graduating from Rutgers Law School, Vincent traded the cold winters of New Jersey for the warmth of Florida. Vincent and his then-wife, Susan, packed their belongings and two infant sons into a beat-up Volkswagen and headed south for one wild ride. Vincent interviewed for an attorney position with Holland and Knight in central Florida but was instead lured to the unknown and undiscovered town of Fort Pierce. It only took one visit to Fort Pierce to convince Vincent he should decline the job offer with Holland and Knight, throw caution to the wind and open his own law practice. Vincent had always been a risk-taker, and this was by far his riskiest move. The move paid off. Vincent quickly befriended local native and attorney, Edgar Al Brown, and the two opened the law firm of Lloyd & Brown in the early 70s. Lloyd & Brown would eventually morph into Lloyd,
Hoskins and Pierce and became one of the largest law firms on the Treasure Coast. Vincent was widely recognized as the king of workers' comp. Vincent loved a good battle, whether it was fighting insurance companies, ex-wives, addiction, or cancer, Vincent fought the fight and he fought to win. After growing his law practice into a powerhouse firm, Vincent set his sights on growing his family. Vincent and his new wife Glenda suddenly had 6 children under the age of 6, in addition to the 4 children Vincent shared with first wife Susan. To Vincent, his new large family gave him the ultimate bragging rights. Never one to sit idle, Vincent had the ambition of becoming a true entrepreneur. Vincent was often credited with sparking the revitalization of F.T. Pierce by renovating the Fort Pierce Hotel building and countless others in the downtown area. Over the years, Vincent owned the original Tiki Bar and Restaurant, Gopher Broke Groves, Lloyd's Travel, Value Vend, and the Treasure Coast Antique Mall to name a few. When not tending to his many irons in the fire, Vincent would flee to Grand Cayman where he owned not one, but 2 homes just to ensure there would always be enough room for friends and family. Vincent was a voracious reader and collector of art, amassing a large collection of Dylan Thomas books and Beanie Backus paintings. Vincent loved to travel and was known to take month-long safaris to Africa. Late in life, Vincent moved to Italy where he took up painting and learning to speak Italian, while spending quality time with his daughter Katie. One of Vincent's proudest moments was having his paintings in the display window at the renowned Fendi store in Rome. Vincent experienced many chapters in life and always spread love and smiles to all he encountered, self-pity was never an option. Vincent is survived by his brother, William Lloyd, Mary, sister, sister Mary Elizabeth Lloyd, sister-in-law Kathy Lloyd, former wives, Susan Slingluff, Michael, and Glenda Belcher, his children, Christian Lloyd, Lisa, Colin Lloyd, Sarah, Ian Lloyd, Cecilia, Katrin Lloyd Rufino, John, Chloe Lloyd, Natalie Cowrie, Ferris, Nadine Brown, Wes, Dylan Lloyd, and Blythe Hawkins, Dusty, and 15 grandchildren whom he adored. He is predeceased by his parents, Thomas and Mary Lloyd, his stepmother, Anne Lloyd, his brother, Thomas Lloyd, and his son Aidan Lloyd. The family is eternally grateful for Vincent's caretaker, Lois Steckel, who allowed Vincent to live independently with dignity until his death. A celebration of life will take place on August 20, 2026 from 5 p.m. to 7 p.m. at Cobb's Landing in Fort Pierce. Arrangements are under the direction of Hazley Funeral Home, Fort Pierce. An online guest book may be signed at www.hazleyfuneralhome.com. Posted online on August 14, 2026. Published in Treasure Coast Walter Barr. Walter Barr, born July 16, 1934, formerly of Port St. Lucie, Florida, USA, and Montego Bay, Jamaica, WI, transitioned April 16, 2026. Memorial service is scheduled Friday, August 28. 2026, 10 a.m., Rolling Oaks Cemetery and Cremation Gardens, 2200 Southwest Del Rio Boulevard, Port St. Lucie, Florida 34953, USA. Walter is survived by a host of family, relatives, and friends. Posted online on August 14, 2026. Published in Treasure Coast. Willard C. Avery Jr. 97, passed away August 14, 2026. 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Posted online on August 15, 2026. Published in Treasure Coast. 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Many thanks for Lawrence Reisman's insightful tribute to Dr. Azo Kawajdalik. In this time of so much conflict, it is gratifying to read about amazing, sensitive people in this world such as Dr. Waj, who are still giving back with tenderness and care. What a testament to a beloved pediatrician. One can only hope that those he touched will in some way be inspired to pay it forward to others in need of comfort. What an absolute joy to read this first thing in the morning. Thank you so much. Susan Smith,
Vero Beach Road rage on the Treasure Coast has become a pattern: tailgating, pursuit, brake checking, threats, guns and vehicles used as weapons. Our officers and deputies are working. Port St. Lucie Police maintains a traffic unit. The St. Lucie County Sheriff's Office eliminated its dedicated traffic unit and assigned traffic enforcement to all deputies. The problem is not effort in the patrol cars. It is strategy above them. Speeding is easy to count. Road rage is harder. It may begin with a gesture on US 1, continue through several turns and end 30 seconds later with a crash or a gun. By the time police arrive, the danger has already detonated. Leadership must stop treating this as a speeding problem. Road rage is predatory driving, sustained tailgating, blocking lanes, following motorists, swerving at them, forcing confrontations and intentionally striking vehicles. The Treasure Coast's major roads also cross city, county, and state jurisdictions. The pavement is continuous. The bureaucracy is not. An enraged driver can move from Port St. Lucie streets to county roads, Interstate 95 or Florida's Turnpike in minutes. Port St. Lucie Police, the Sheriff's Office and the Florida Highway Patrol should create a joint aggressive driving detail using unmarked moving patrols during commuting hours and weekend evenings. They should map every road rage call, especially reports that this driver is following me, and publish monthly results by road and time. The sheriff's decision to eliminate the county's dedicated traffic unit deserves reconsideration. Every deputy handles traffic sounds efficient until those deputies are also answering burglaries, domestic calls, and mental health emergencies. Our officers deserve support. Residents deserve prevention. 1,000 speeding stops may look productive, but they do not equal a sustained road rage strategy. After repeated pursuits, collisions, and gun threats, reacting afterward is not enough. Leadership must act. Daryl J. Benjamin, Port St. Lucie. Normally, I agree and appreciate Blake Fontenay's opinions. However, when he erroneously lauds Dr. Anthony Fauci as saving his life when in the intensive care unit with COVID, I have to vehemently disagree. No, Blake, Fauci didn't save your life. The doctors, nurses and other healthcare workers were the ones who, though their education, experience, and dedication, saved your life. These heroic healthcare workers, unlike others, continued to work long, hard hours during this pandemic, jeopardizing their and their families' health, life, and welfare. They were the ones at your bedside. They were the ones assessing your condition, and making decisions based upon their education, background, experiences, and critical thinking skills. Fauci was nowhere near you, nor was he instrumental in making these decisions. Give credit where credit is due, not to this narcissist man. Jan Bellwood, Palm City. For those of you who think democratic socialism is good, have you considered some of the possibilities if their policies are implemented? Let's start with closing jails. No need for police, lawyers, judges, or courts. A slap on the wrist is enough. If someone damages you or property, there is no jail, no crime. If someone breaks into your home, who do you call? You cannot protect yourself or be your own police force because you do not have a proper weapon for this situation. If you think a bat or a knife is good enough, go for it. Medicare for all. I paid for my Social Security and Medicare all my working life, but putting tens of millions of people on it who did not pay anything into it does not seem to work using simple math. Open borders and no border patrol. I would bet anyone reading this locks their doors at night, during the day while they are home and away. Why should the doors to our country be left open? How many of you reading this live in a gated community? No ID, identification, for voting. If a guy walks up to your door dressed in rags, very dirty, needs a shave, carrying a big, long knife and says he is from the IRS and wants to give your tax returns an audit, would you let him in without showing some form of valid identification? These are just a few examples. If I had room for 10,000 words, I could make many more examples that are just as scary. So,
For now, please consider these possibilities. Tom Campbell, Vero Beach. The infatuation with Democratic Socialist candidates makes me wonder, do people really understand what adoption of a socialist economy would mean? On the surface, it sounds good, free everything, but in the end, would we really prefer shortages of everything and the government deciding on our wages or where we live? In the early 1990s, as the Soviet Union was coming apart, I visited Russia. Much of my time was spent in a city on Lake Baikal in northwest Russia. A contingent from northern Wisconsin and Minnesota citizens, called the Red Finns, had moved in the late 1920s and early 1930s to escape the Great Depression and to participate in the miracle of the Russian socialist economy. For most, it did not go well. As Russia was changing in the early 1990s, things were pretty gray, and still are. People worked and got along, but many things were in short supply. The perhaps bag was a fixture. People carried shopping bags in case they saw a line by a store indicating that perhaps they could buy something. I vividly recall a conversation with locals about the economy. One person said, "Yes, they pretend to pay us and we pretend to work." Another recounted his experience in a factory that manufactured parts for obsolete tractors. The parts were made, but, because they were useless, they were regularly dumped in an empty field. People were assigned to state-owned apartments. Those with important skills, or good connections, had better places and country dachas. Most found themselves in less attractive settings. Restaurants did not have menus, your server told you what was available. Take it or leave it. This is not the world I want to live in. Somehow, I have the feeling those excited about having a socialist country wouldn't want it, either. Daniel H. Pylon, Vero Beach. Joined the conversation. TC Palm is committed to publishing a diversity of opinions. 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Letters are subject to editing, must not exceed 300 words and must include your name, address and a daytime phone number to confirm the letter is for publication. We only publish names and cities with the letters. St. Lucie Online Florida Greek Restaurant emphasizes living long and healthy lifestyle. Spiro, S. Taverna in tradition may not have the whitewashed buildings and blue domes of Santorini, or the sparkling Aegean Sea out the window, but it delivers something just as inviting, genuine Greek hospitality wrapped in a cozy neighborhood setting. Before you even step inside, a leafy sign under an outdoor pergola invites you to live long eat Greek. The indoor dining area is intimate but thoughtfully designed. Florida Preserve reopens after marsh restoration project. The Indrio Savannas Preserve reopened August 12, after an 18-month restoration project that reconnected the historic marsh system and restored the freshwater marsh habitat inside the preserve, St. Lucie County officials said in a news release. The preserve, 5275 Tozur Road in St. Lucie County, encompasses 297 acres with 3 miles of trails and a 35-acre lake. The site is part of the Great Florida Birding and Wildlife Trail. The 3-acre wetland on the preserve now connects the county's northern drainage basin to a previously isolated, man-made lake within the preserve. The connection is designed to slow and treat storm water using native vegetation before it flows south toward Taylor Creek and eventually reaches tidal waters. It was paid for from the American Rescue Plan of the U.S. Department of the Treasury, according to the news release. Prior to the project, the lake within the preserve was cut off from the surrounding marsh system, allowing untreated storm water to move east through the savannas and toward the Indian River Lagoon. St. Lucie County's Public Works and Environmental Resources staff worked with contractors to connect the lake and wetlands, while adding native wetland plants around the reconnect waterway, which will filter nutrients such as phosphorus and nitrogen, while also creating habitat for wildlife, according to the news release. A pedestrian boardwalk was added to provide visitors with easy access across the newly connected wetland to the trails on the western side of the preserve. This story was created with the assistance of artificial intelligence, AI. Journalists were involved in every step of the information gathering, review, editing and publishing process.
Learn more at cm.usatoday.com/ethical-conduct. Florida restaurant will serve Latin pasta in Chipotle style setting. A build your own pasta restaurant and coffee lounge with Latin flair is coming soon to Port St. Lucie. Sports Online who will be FSA Open Division football teams. What history tells us are there certain characteristics that elite high school football teams all share. The Open Division, a round-robin tournament featuring the top 8 teams in the Max Preps rankings, is coming to Florida high school sports this year. With that in mind, we looked at the 8 top-ranked teams over the past 5 years to see what, if anything, those teams had in common. Here's a look at who the top 8 teams have been since 2021. Editor's note, the FSA will use the Max Preps rankings after the final regular season game to determine the Open Division field. Max Preps' final regular season rankings were unavailable for the 2021-24 seasons, so the final postseason rankings were used. 2021, 1. Venice, 2. Jesuit, 3. St. Thomas Aquinas, 4. Chaminade Madonna, 5. Miami Central, 6. Cardinal Gibbons, 7. Apopka, 8. Coco 2022, 1. Miami Central, 2. St. Thomas Aquinas, 3. Chaminade Madonna, 4. Lakeland, 5. Columbia, 6. American Heritage, 7. Jones, 8. Edgewater 2023, 1. Chaminade Madonna, 2. St. Thomas Aquinas, 3. Coco, 4. Miami Norland, 5. Mainland, 6. Lakeland, 7. Columbus, 8. Buchholz 2024, 1. Chaminade Madonna, 2. Venice, 3. St. Thomas Aquinas, 4. Miami Central, 5. American Heritage, 6. Miami Northwestern, 7. Coco, 8. Lakeland 2025, 1. Miami Northwestern, 2. Reigns, 3. Miami Central, 4. Cardinal Mooney, 5. Chaminade Madonna, 6. St. Thomas Aquinas, 7. Armwood, 8. Buchholz certainly, no teams are created the same way. From Chaminade Madonna's spread offense to Apopka's vaunted single-wing scheme, success can be found in various ways. But the vast majority of these teams had some very similar qualities that could be used as a predictive model as we head into the 2026 season. In honor of the Open Division having 8 teams, here are 8 takeaways/common traits of the top 8 ranked teams over the past 5 years. You can immediately take at least half the spots and reserve them for South Florida Powers. In each of the past 5 seasons, at least 4 of the top 8 schools came from Broward or Miami-Dade counties. St. Thomas Aquinas and Chaminade Madonna are the only programs that finished the year in the top 8 each time. Miami Central finished in the top 8 4 times, including 2024 when it was forced to forfeit all 8 of its regular season wins and missed the FSA playoffs. Yes, Max Preps kept Central in the top 8 even as a 0-9 team, which would have put the FSA in an interesting position had the Open Division existed at the time. Columbus, Miami Northwestern, and American Heritage all had multiple top 8 finishes. The rest of the teams that have finished in the top 8 are a who's who of elite Florida programs. In fact, only 12 programs north of Broward County have been a top 8 team at least once over the past 5 years. And chances are, even if you're a casual fan, they're all teams you've heard of. Coco and Lakeland had 3 top 5 finishes since 2021, Venice and Buchholz each had 2. The rest of the list is teams annually playing into late November or early December: Reigns, Cardinal Mooney, Armwood, Mainland, Jones, Edgewater, Jesuit, and Apopka. Teams that finish in the top 8 haven't made it there by playing a bunch of cupcakes during the regular season. Coco played Venice and O'Galley twice each, Jones,
St. Thomas Aquinas, IMG, Seminole, Mainland, and Miami Norland during the 2023 and 2024 seasons. Venice opened the 2024 season with Tampa Bay Tech, Northwestern, Bishop Virat, Port Charlotte, and Coco. Chaminade Madonna played St. Francis Academy, Maryland, Cardinal Gibbons, Bergen Catholic, New Jersey, American Heritage, and Miami Central during the first 5 weeks of the 2023 season. Every top eight team has at least one elite signature win and/or multiple quality opponents on the schedule. Duh. This one may be obvious, but teams that finish in the eight typically score 500 points or more during a 15-game season. That's an average of more than 33 points per game. Venice's 2024 team, with Winston Watkins Jr. and Gatta Wilder, scored 748 points in 15 games or 49.86 points per game. Chaminade Madonna's loaded offenses with Jeremiah Smith, Cedric Bailey Jr., Josh Trader, and Davian Gauze topped the 650-point mark in back-to-back seasons. No surprise, but it helps to have a stud at the sport's most important position. Cedric Bailey Jr., who's heading into his third season as NC State's starting quarterback, led Chaminade Madonna's offense from 2021 to 23. Texas true freshman Dia Bell, a five-star recruit and 2025 Elite 11 Finals MVP, led American Heritage for most of 2025 until suffering a season-ending injury. His replacement? Miami star receiver Malachi Toney. Georgia Tech starter Alberto Mendoza was Columbus quarterback in 2022 and 2023. Purdue starter Ryan Brown was Venice's starting quarterback in 2021. More than half the quarterbacks who played for teams that finished in the top eight are currently quarterbacks in an FBS or FCS program. Again, this should seem like common sense, because it is, but top eight teams all have at least one, sometimes more, absolute nightmare to defend. Smith and Trader at Chaminade, Watkins and Wilder at Venice, Javon Boggs at Coco, C.J. Baxter at Edgewater, Calvin Russell III and Nick Lenny are at Miami Northwestern, Jordan Lyle at Aquinas. These were players that kept defensive coordinators up at night, and plans to stop them still failed every week. Open division teams will have at least one player, maybe more, who can just will their team to victory. Just check out some of the names of the edge rushers from the top eight teams over the past five seasons: Reuben Bain Jr., R. Mason Thomas, Damon Wilson, Kenyatta Jackson, L.J. McRae, Javian Hilson, Mandrell Desir, Ashari Charles, Elijah Golden, Wyatt Smith. That's just some of the edge rushers who have terrorized opposing quarterbacks. But that's an elite list. Bain was an NFL first-round draft pick in April, Thomas was a second-round pick. Wilson and Jackson both are on track to be drafted next year. McRae and Hilson were five-star recruits, Desir was a freshman All-American in 2025, Charles and Golden were four-star recruits in the 2026 class. Smith, the son of former NFL All-Pro Justin Smith, is an Ohio State commit. That's just the cream of the crop. Bottom line, winning teams have at least one player who can get to the quarterback. Linebacker may be a devalued position in college and the NFL over the past decade, but almost every top eight finisher over the past 5 years boasts at least one sideline-to-sideline tackling machine on the roster. Edgewater's Danny Troutman, Lakeland's Rilajah Hardy and Malik Morris, St. Thomas Aquinas' Nicholas Rodriguez, Buchholz's Miles Graham, Miami Northwestern's Desmond Johnson and Miami Central's Stanquan Clark and Karen Maycock are just of a few of the elite linebackers on top eight teams over the past few years. 11 defensive backs to watch for the 2026 high school football season. The wait is over. High school football is back. With the 2026-27 FSA athletic calendar officially getting underway recently with the start of fall practice, the excitement, sights, and sounds from Friday Night Lights has arrived. Many area teams will play in kickoff classic games. They will kick off the regular season this week. For SSAA teams, the regular season is already underway.
Arizona Diamondbacks at Boston Red Sox odds, picks and predictions. The Arizona Diamondbacks, 66-59, and Boston Red Sox, 66-58, meet Monday to open a three-game series. First pitch at Fenway Park in Boston, Massachusetts, is set for 7:10 p.m. Eastern Time. Let's analyze MLB odds around the Diamondbacks versus Red Sox odds and make our expert MLB picks and predictions for the best bets. 2025 season series, Arizona 1-2-1. The Diamondbacks couldn't complete a sweep at the Atlanta Braves, losing May 3 Sunday as a +110 underdog as the under, 9, cashed. Arizona, which sits third in the NL West and one game back for the last NL wild card spot, has won 6 of its last 8 road games. Despite that, it is just 8-7 in August. The Red Sox, who were among the hottest teams in the majors in July, have cooled off, losing their last 3 series. They dropped 2 of 3 games to the Pittsburgh Pirates, losing August 3 Sunday, closing at -110 on the money line as over, 8, hit. It sits third in the AL East and holds the second AL wild card spot. LHP Mitch Brat vs. LHP Alec Gamboa. Brat, 1-1, 3.74 ERA, makes his 8th career start. The 23-year-old rookie has a 1.40 whip, 5.1 BB/9 and 6.7 K/9 in 33 2/3 innings. Gamboa, 0-0, 1.59 ERA, makes his first start in his 10th career appearance. The 29-year-old rookie has a 1.12 whip, 2.6 BB/9 and 6.4 K/9 in 17 innings. Provided by FanDuel Sportsbook, access USA Today Sports Scores and Sports Betting Odds Hub for a full list. 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For decades, BHQ has been helping players just like you win. 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Red Sox 6, Diamondbacks 4 pass. The Red Sox, -144, are a little too expensive to consider here as a significant favorite, while the Diamondbacks, +122, are a bit too risky to take outright. Bet Red Sox -1.5, +136. The Red Sox are opting for Gamboa, which likely means they'll be playing relievers early as he usually only goes 2-4 innings. Boston has the number one reliever ERA in the majors, 2.98, so that should be seen as a positive for its chances here. The Red Sox have also been consistent offensively, scoring at least 4 runs in 4 of their last 5 games. Meanwhile, the Diamondbacks have been a roller coaster, going 2-3 in their previous 5 games, with 2 of those losses coming by multiple runs. They've also tallied 3 runs or fewer in 3 of those outings. Bet over 8.5, -120. The Diamondbacks are primed to go over, having traded off going over and under in their last 7 games. Of note, they went under Sunday in their finale with the Braves. Arizona has scored 27 runs across its previous 5 road games. The Red Sox have gone north of the total in 5 of their last 6 games. They have allowed at least 4 runs in 4 of those, while scoring at least 3 in all 6 performances. Considering both pitchers were called up from AAA earlier this year, neither side has their ace on the mound either. Expect plenty of runs. For more sports betting picks and tips, check out sportsbookwire.com and BetFTW. 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Baltimore Orioles at Tampa Bay Rays odds, picks and predictions. The Baltimore Orioles, 61-63, and Tampa Bay Rays, 74-49, close out their 4-game AL East series Monday at Tropicana Field in St. Petersburg, Florida. First pitch is scheduled for 6:05 p.m. Eastern Time. Let's analyze MLB odds around the Orioles versus Rays odds and make our expert MLB picks and predictions for the best bets. Season series,
Orioles lead 7-3. The Orioles plated 7 runs in the 6th inning Sunday en route to a dominating 10-2 victory as a +126 underdog, their third straight win overall and 7th straight versus the AL leading Rays in their season series. The 3-game winning streak is a much-needed turnaround for the Orioles, who had lost 5 of their previous 7 games before the series. They sit alone in 3rd in the AL wild card standings, a 1/2 game ahead of the Texas Rangers. Meanwhile, the Rays had been one of the hottest teams in baseball, coming home to Tropicana Field fresh off an unbeaten 9-game West Coast road trip before this unexpected skid. Despite the 3 consecutive losses to the Orioles over the weekend, the Rays still hold the AL's best record by 5.5 games. RHP Brandon Young vs. LHP Shane McClanahan Young, 9-3, 3.33 ERA, makes his 21st start. He has a 1.32 whip, 3.25 BB/9 and 7.36 K/9 in 113 and two-thirds innings. McClanahan, 9-6, 3.09 ERA, makes his 21st start. He has a 1.12 whip, 3.18 BB/9 and 8.27 K/9 in 99 innings. Provided by BetMGM Sportsbook, access USA Today sports scores and sports betting odds hub for a full list. Lines last updated at 12:02 a.m. Eastern Time. 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For decades, BHQ has been helping players just like you win. BHQ offers full season subscriptions. Sign up today. Rays 5, Orioles 2 bet Rays, -160. McClanahan hasn't pitched since experiencing a back ailment during his July 30th start versus the Rangers, but his return comes at a fortuitous time if he's back to full health. There's nobody better equipped in the Rays rotation than McClanahan to turn their fortunes around against the Orioles. Not only is he 7-0 versus the Orioles in his career, the most victories he has against any team, he's also been nearly unhittable at home, sporting a minuscule 1.94 ERA and 0.92 whip in his 10 starts at the TRO this season. Bet Rays -1.5, +135. If you're looking for a little more value, I'd be comfortable giving the 1.5 runs. Only one of McClanahan's 10 starts at Tropicana Field have been decided by one run. Additionally, only 2 of 10 games between the Rays and Orioles this season have been decided by a lone run. Bet under 7.5. I'd feel better if the total was 8 or 8.5, but the splits for both starters point to a low-scoring pitcher's duel. What's more, the under has hit in 55.2% of the games at Tropicana Field this season, including 7 of the last 10 games. The only caveat is that the Orioles sport one of the highest over records as a road team, with 55.7% of their games as visitors going over the total. For more sports betting picks and tips, check out sportsbookwire.com and BetFTW. 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Chicago White Sox at Chicago Cubs odds, picks and predictions. The Chicago White Sox, 65-58, and the Chicago Cubs, 72-53, open a 3-game series Monday at Wrigley Field in Chicago, Illinois. First pitch is scheduled for 8:05 p.m. Eastern Time. Let's analyze MLB odds around the White Sox versus Cubs odds and make our expert MLB picks and predictions for the best bets. Season series, White Sox lead 2-1. The White Sox enter Monday's game fresh off a 3-game sweep of the Tigers in Detroit. On Sunday, the White Sox, +104, rallied from a 3-run deficit to win 7-5 as the over, 7.5, easily cashing. The White Sox hold a 5-1/2 game lead in the AL Central and have won 6 of their past 8 games. The Cubs have lost 3 of their past 4 games, including 2 in a row for the first time since July 9-10, which came as part of a 3-game skid. SP Edward Cabrera, 3 2/3 IP, 7 ER, 6 H, 3 BB, struggled Sunday in his first start since June 23 as the Cubs were dumped by the St. Louis Cardinals,
plus 152, as the over, 8.5, hit. S.S. Dansby Swanson left Sunday's game with left side discomfort after injuring himself on swing in the third inning and is expected to be placed on the injured list Monday. RHP Luis Castillo vs. LHP Shota Imanaga Castillo, 4-9, 4.96 ERA, makes his 20th start, 23rd appearance, and 3rd start with the White Sox after being acquired from the Seattle Mariners. He has a 1.35 whip, 2.85 BB/9 and 8.21 K/9 in 110 and 2/3 innings. Imanaga, 8-9, 3.74 ERA, makes his 25th start. He has a 1.10 whip, 1.90 BB/9 and 8.52 K/9 in 137 and 1/3 innings. 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Sign up today. White Sox 7, Cubs 4 bet White Sox, plus 140. The White Sox already own as many wins over the Cubs this season as they did over the previous three seasons, when they went 2-12 against their crosstown rivals. They'll look to add to that win total Monday against the suddenly struggling Cubs, who've given up 26 runs over their last three losses, while scoring just 11 runs over their past four games. Castillo has been a mixed bag in his two starts for the White Sox. He was rocked for 5 ERA in just four innings in his White Sox debut at the Boston Red Sox August 6, but rebounded magnificently at home versus the Reds, striking out 10, while giving up just one hit over seven innings. He has had some success against the Cubs during his career, but hasn't faced them since 2024, and his road splits this season aren't anything to write home about. Cubs starter Imanaga has been rocked in both his previous starts versus the White Sox. On July 25, he gave up 7 ERA on 12 hits, including 3 home runs in 3 innings of work in a 12-5 loss at the White Sox. Bet White Sox plus 1.5, minus 150. If you want to be a little more cautious, the run line would be the safer bet. Three of the White Sox's last four losses were by only one run, so if they do lose, that half run may come in handy. Pass. Both pitchers are certainly capable of putting in strong performances to keep the total low, but they're just too inconsistent to want to bet on it one way or another. If I had to pick one, I'd lean over based on trends. The over has hit in 59% of White Sox road games, which is second in the majors. Additionally, the over has cashed at a 53.2% clip for games played at Wrigley Field this season. For more sports betting picks and tips, check out sportsbookwire.com and BetFTW. 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Ranking all 17 ACC schools by tuition, cost of attendance. How much does it cost to go to an ACC school? Start saving now. We looked up the numbers for all 17 schools and ranked them on cost of attendance, for 1 year, which includes tuition, room and board, food plan, activity fees and more. 7 schools in the ACC are private schools. So get a cushion for the soft landing after you faint. All the information gathered from each school's official website. TC Palm Super 11, how Westwood's Jermaine Walker rose with improved hands Ford Pierce. Lauderis Van remembers the first purchase he made after becoming Ford Pierce Westwood High School's head football coach in 2025, a jugs machine. A former standout receiver at the University of Cincinnati who ranks among the program's career leaders in several receiving categories before launching a professional career, Van understands the importance of strengthening the most essential tool in a pass catcher's arsenal, reliable hands. UCF football season will be defined by this 4-game stretch Orlando. Ken Talley wisely didn't take the bait. Asked which opponent he is most looking forward to this fall,
UCF's fifth-year edge rusher responded with a veteran cliche. "The first one," he said. "The Knights take the field September 3 with a de facto warm-up against Bethune-Cookman, an opponent they have defeated 8 straight times dating back to 1990. UCF has opened 10 straight football seasons in the win column, but victories on the whole have become increasingly rare since the program made the leap into the Big 12. UCF is 7-20 in conference play across the last 3 seasons, and it has missed out on bowl games in consecutive campaigns. Taking a peek at the full schedule, here is an early guess at the defining stretch of UCF's 2026 season. UCF will seek revenge against the Cougars after their longtime rival snapped the unbeaten space game streak last November. Cottrell Webb snagged a game-ending interception late in the fourth quarter and directed a few choice words at the Knights before exiting the field. Houston is widely viewed as a Big 12 dark horse under third-year head coach Willie Fritz, breaking the preseason in the number 24 spot in the USA Today coaches poll. The Cougars went 10-3 last fall, returned the potent passing duo of Connor Wegman and Amuri Thomas, and added former Tulane standout Makai Hughes to the backfield. UCF will get an earlier chance to break its 9-game road losing streak, heading to Pittsburgh on September 12. It has had some previous success in Space City, prevailing in 2010, 14 and 20 at TDECO Stadium. Oklahoma State looks primed to get off the mat after being beaten down by Big 12 foes the last 2 years.

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1: 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Obituaries: All Anthony Edward Colello, 75, passed away August 11, 2026. 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Posted online on August 17, 2026. Published in Treasure Coast. Craig C. Connell, 75, passed away July 31, 2026. Arrangements provided by All County Funeral Home and Crematory, Stewart. 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Published in Treasure Coast. David Gretz. David R. Gretz, age 67, of Stewart, Florida, passed away unexpectedly on Saturday, July 25, 2026. David was born in Pittsburgh to the late Walter and Mary Margaret Gretz, dear brother of Janet Marie, Greg Springer, and father James R. Gretz, uncle of Daniel, Amanda Springer, Kevin, Allison Springer, Michelle, TJ, Riley, Jeffrey, Rosemary Springer, great uncle to five. He is also preceded in death by two infant brothers. Friends will be received on Thursday from 4 to 8 p.m. at the Bach Funeral Home, Limited, 1500 MT Royal Boulevard, Glenshaw. A funeral mass will be celebrated in St. Matthew Parish, St. Bonaventure Church, Glenshaw, on Friday at 10 a.m. A live stream of the mass will be available at www.stmatthewpgh.org and on the parish Facebook page. In lieu of flowers, donations may be made to a charity of your choice. Posted online on August 11, 2026. Published in Treasure Coast. David Lambert, 96, passed away August 3, 2026. Arrangements provided by All County Funeral Home and Crematory, Stewart. Posted online on August 11, 2026. Published in Treasure Coast. Donald Edward Lawrence. With sadness, we announce the passing of Donald Lawrence, 88, in Palm City, Florida, on Sunday, July 5, 2026, in the comfort of his home. A celebration of life will take place at Stewart, Florida Congregational Church on August 22 at 11 a.m. and will be live streamed. In lieu of flowers, the family suggests that donations be made in his memory to the Alzheimer's Association or a no-kill pet rescue of your choice. Anyone wishing to send a message to the family or read the full obituary can do so at Don's memorial page at www.ForestHillsPalmCityFlorida.com. Posted online on August 13, 2026. Published in Treasure Coast. Dorothy Graves. Dorothy Lee Graves, Dottie, 85 years young, of Vero Beach, Florida, peacefully went to heaven to be with Jesus on August 10 while at home with her family. She was born on January 26, 1941 in Greenwood, MS, to Elton and Dolly Rogers. She attended Whitehaven High School and Mississippi State College for Women. Dottie married her best friend William R. Graves Sr., Russell, on May 27, 1960. She was a homemaker and true partner to her Air Force husband during his 27 years of service. Upon moving to Florida, She worked in Congressman Bill Nelson's office assisting veterans and those obtaining their citizenship, as well as Indian River Colony Club in Melbourne. She was the epitome of what a U.S. Air Force officer's wife should be and supported Russ's career to the rank of colonel. Dottie would later be called the general in their home. She loved Jesus, her family, and serving in her church and will always be remembered for being a feisty but loving leader. She held numerous roles in service to her church, the, now, Global Methodist Church. When out at a restaurant, she would always tell the server there would be a prayer prior to the meal and ask what she could pray for them specifically. Imagine the seeds that were planted in the hearts of those who needed her boldness. She is survived by her husband of 66 years, Russell, her children Russ, Rusty, and Stacy Graves, and Deborah Laduke and Michael Budnick, all of Vero Beach, her brother Carl Allen and Donna Rogers of Dahlonega, Georgia, and her sister-in-law, Peggy Rogers of Hiram, Georgia. She dearly loved her 8 grandchildren and 9 great-grandchildren. She was preceded in death by her parents and a brother, Willie E. Rogers Jr., Bill. A celebration of life will be held at the First Methodist Church in Vero Beach on Saturday, August 22 at 11 a.m. In lieu of flowers, donations may be made to Tunnel to Towers or St. Jude Children's Hospital. Posted online on August 14, 2026, published in Treasure Coast. Fred Ames Geary, born on June 23, 1927, in Vinyl Haven, Maine, passed away peacefully on July 17, 2026, in Vero Beach, Florida, at the age of 99. He was the son of Fred E. Geary and Sadie Ames. Fred proudly served his country in both the United States Army from 1945 to 1947 in Japan and the United States Air Force from 1948 to 1955 in the United Kingdom. His dedication to service exemplified his commitment to duty and honor. After his military career, Fred pursued higher education and earned a Ph.D. in Education Administration from the University of Connecticut in 1974. He dedicated his professional life to education, serving as an assistant principal in Connecticut, where he worked tirelessly to support students and educators alike. In his later years, Fred resided in Sebastian and Vero Beach, Florida, where he spent the last 3 decades of his life. He was a devoted father to Karen J. Ferguson and Greg F. Geary and a proud grandfather to Kristen Marie Ferguson and Molly Kathleen Ferguson. Fred's life was marked by service, education, and love for family and animals. His legacy will live on through those who knew him and loved him. Posted online on August 1, 2026, published in Treasure Coast. Herbert J. Lohr, 88, passed away August 6, 2026. Arrangements provided by All County Funeral Home and Crematory, Stewart. Posted online on August 7, 2026, published in Treasure Coast. James Pence Jim passed away on July 29, 2026, at the age of 79, surrounded by his family. He will be remembered for his thoughtfulness, kindness, and his willingness to help others. He is survived by his wife, Linda, son, Byron, Michelle, and grandsons, Julian and Noah. The family will celebrate his life privately. To view the full obituary, go to www.dignitymemorial.com. Posted online on August 4, 2026, published in Treasure Coast. Lorenzo Horner. Lorenzo David, Dave, Horner III passed away peacefully at his home in Charlottesville, Virginia on August 8, 2026. Dave was the son of L. David Horner Jr. and Catherine Byers Horner of Lynchburg, Virginia. He was preceded in death by his beloved wife of 60 years, Jane Bond Horner, and his younger brother John Byers Horner, Catherine Davidson, of Richmond, Virginia. He is survived by daughters Valerie Pickard, Stephen, of Orlando, Florida, Victoria Horner of Charlottesville, Virginia, and Julie Bryant, Kevin, of Easton, Maryland, along with grandsons who he adored, Joseph Pickard, Christina Ansell, and James Pickard, Laura Beckner, of Richmond, Virginia, and Daniel Pickard, Julie Norton, of Orlando, Florida, as well as nephews Ashby Davidson Horner, Melanie Covington, and John Sherman Mahood Horner, Cecilia Phillips, of Richmond, Virginia. Born in Lynchburg on December 13, 1934, Dave graduated from E.C. Glass High School in 1952 and UVA in 1956 with a B.A. in Economics, where he played varsity basketball, and was a proud member of SAE. He later obtained a graduate degree from the Stonier School of Banking at Rutgers in 1967. After meeting on a blind date, Dave and Jane were married in her hometown of Atlanta in 1955. They lived in Pittsburgh where Dave worked for U.S. Steel, then Dave served at sea in the Navy from 1956 to 58. Thereafter he joined the Bank of Virginia in 1959 and worked his way up to an EVP position. In 1966 he was elected president of the Bank of Central Virginia in Lynchburg, the youngest bank president in state history. In 1974, Dave and Jane moved with their family to Orlando. There, Dave served as CEO of Southeast Bank until he and partner Kelly Smith purchased the Central Florida franchise for Popeye's Famous Fried Chicken, which grew from 0 to 55 locations, the largest Popeye's franchise in the U.S. It sold in 1990, after Dave was named Florida Small Businessman of the Year. During his time in Virginia and Florida, he served in philanthropic positions including president of the YMCA, board member of Edgewood Boys Ranch and Boys Club of America, in an effort to mentor and rehab young people struggling to find their niche in life. Dave spent earlier summers as a lifeguard and dive shop owner at Virginia Beach where he held the unofficial record for rescues in the surf, taught underwater photography and skin and scuba diving. He was one of the first nationally certified scuba instructors in the country and produced an underwater movie Diver Below which won several national film awards, while also serving as president of the Virginia Skin Divers Association. In the mid-1970s, he pursued the rights to Spanish wrecks off the Atlantic coast. Dave was featured twice as the real person on the national game show, To Tell the Truth, with a panel of celebrities trying to guess who was telling the truth versus the imposters. Dave was always fascinated with underwater exploration, shipwreck research, sunken treasure, and unsolved mysteries. A colorful storyteller and a longtime member of the Explorers Club, he was recognized by the Bahamas and the government of Ecuador for his contribution to the salvage of three Spanish galleons lost in the 1600s. Through decades of research, he reconstructed journeys of wrecked ships, pirates, explorers, and lost airplanes, and authored several books, the first being Shipwrecks, Skin Divers and Sunken Gold.